0: competition with my faith whatsoever. I'm equally all in, an advocate, a believer in angels and spiritual realms. And I'm definitely in on choosing Jesus as Messiah, my Lord, and serving Him as King. And I would invite you to all of those positions. I understand in our culture that you'll face some challenges for that. There'll be people who will mock and laugh. It's okay. They're going to laugh at us for one thing or another. They might as well laugh at us for agreeing with God.
1: 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We're so glad you're here to listen. Today's program will complete the message we began yesterday. Here's Pastor Alan with part two of Science, Angels, and Jesus, Angelic Encounters.
0: Matthew chapter 1, Joseph, her husband, was a righteous man. Same narrative, same. He didn't want to expose Mary to public disgrace. He's found out she's pregnant, and he knows he isn't involved. So he doesn't intend to maintain his commitment because he doesn't believe she's maintained hers. And he's not trying to humiliate her. He's not looking for an emotional advantage. His reputation has already been diminished in the community. The woman he's engaged to is pregnant. I'm not involved isn't going to help him in most of the circle, social circles. So he decides that he's going to quietly break the engagement with Mary. He doesn't want to add to the humiliation that already exists. She's had to go live with her Aunt Elizabeth. But after he'd considered this, an angel of the Lord appeared to him in a dream and said, Joseph, don't be afraid. What's been conceived in her is from the Holy Spirit. Joseph got his own angelic visit. Now here's the point where I sometimes struggle with the purposes of God. I'm not challenging him. I'm telling you, I don't understand. I'm still learning. If I had been responsible for this scenario, I would have had all the angelic visits take place at the same time. You go tell Mary while you go tell Joseph, and then they can meet and have coffee. Been a little less drama. But that's not the way it unfolded. In my own life experience, God doesn't typically move in the way I would have imagined He would move. I usually think it would have been better if deliverance had arrived earlier. But I'm so limited in what I understand about spiritual things. I'm quite certain I don't understand the magnitude of the attacks, of the challenges, of the things that have come against me and opposed the purposes of God in my life. I'm not even aware enough to say thank you or be grateful the majority of the time when God provides deliverance, and I'm not aware. I just complain about His timeline when I am aware. I'm quite certain that my immune system for my physical body defends me against attacks and attackers and organisms that I have no awareness of on a very regular basis. So I don't walk around going, gee, I am radiating health. I just know when something happens to penetrate the immune system and I get the congestion and you give me 400 remedies. 3/4 of which include Jack Daniels. Purely for medicinal purposes, I'm supposing. I think we treat the Lord that way. We don't live with a great deal of gratitude for the provision He brings to us and the blessings He brings to us and the deliverance that He brings to us because we're blissfully unaware. We're not really that interested. We just want our way. I don't really care about being healthy until I'm not. And then all of a sudden, what could I do to be, what could I eat to make me healthier? Oreo mega stuffs. Those will put you over the top. No, they won't. Luke 2, there were shepherds living out in the fields nearby, keeping watch over their flocks at night, and an angel of the Lord appeared to them. There's 1,000 ways God could have communicated with those angels. He sent an angel. And one angel wasn't enough. The sky gets lit up. with the heavenly host, with the announcement. He took the lowest social class amongst the people. The shepherds, more than one shepherd had to testify in court. A single shepherd was not considered valid. And God sent the heavenly host to them. In Matthew chapter 2, angels provide protection and security. When the angel of the Lord had gone, when the wise men left Mary and Joseph after presenting their gifts, no questions with that, an angel appeared to Joseph in a dream and said, take the child and his mother and go to Egypt. Stay there until I tell you to come back. Well, by this point, you think if Joseph said, I've seen an angel, do you think Mary said, am I going to be pregnant again? No, this time the angel said, we've got to run. We got to go. They're coming for the baby. You see, I don't know how you and I can complete our assignments if we don't believe angels are a part of our journey. We've been so close, so shy. I don't want you to be weird. You understand? We don't worship angels. Don't go looking for angels. The Bible says most of the time when you interact with angels, you won't even know it was an angel. I'm confident a few times in my life, I have some awareness that perhaps I've had an interaction with an angel. But my discernment is not such. I've never been aware of it in real time. Do you understand what I'm saying? I had a conversation with a person around something. And it was only after the fact and reflecting upon the conversation and realizing that it's not consistent. I use kind of a scientific approach. Everything about that interaction was inconsistent with my normal interactions with people. And I do a lot of interacting with people. It's been some years ago. In fact, I wasn't even living in the States at the time. But I was at something of a crisis point in my life and really had made the decision that I thought I would step out of ministry. And I was living in Israel, and my brother and I went to Jaffa for a meeting, and it was in a youth hostel, so we were not in the most ideal circumstances. Jaffa's it's on the Mediterranean coast. It's tropical. We were staying in a hostel, so there's 3 or 4 dozen bunks in the room, and there's no air conditioning, and not the most pleasant. And we were emotionally really low, and so we're there for some meetings, and we had a lunch break, and we sat down in a courtyard. The lunch was very meager. An older woman walked up and said, may I sit with you? Now, I didn't want to talk to anybody, but I was raised in the South, and I was afraid if I said to her what I thought that my mother would materialize and I would be in trouble. So I said, by all means, please join us. And we sat, and she began to ask us some questions about who we were and what we were doing. I really wasn't interested. I was doing my best to ignore her. I thought maybe she would finish her food and leave us alone. And she opened her Bible and began to read from Isaiah, a series of passages that could not, if you had penciled my name into them, it couldn't have been any more direct. And tears began to run down my face, and I don't typically cry at lunch with strangers. And while she spoke to us, we found new courage and a different imagination for our future. And we were living in Jerusalem at the time, which is 25, 30 miles away, but we'd been there for several months. We knew the city really well. And, so we said, well, where are you in the city? Can we get together for coffee? Or can we meet you? We'll buy pizza or whatever. And she said, absolutely, and she gave us an address, and we knew the neighborhood, and again, by that time, we were very comfortable in the city. We got back, and we began to try to find that person. And we had an address, and we could find a building, but nobody in the building knew who we were talking about. And I never did find her again. And I looked with some determination, and I'm stubborn. Now, she didn't hand me a business card that said, I'm an angel. But that lunch sitting at a youth hostel in Jaffa that day changed the trajectory of my life. And I could share with you another experience or two where, again, I have no doubt. I don't imagine that I can complete my assignment without God's supernatural help. And I don't want you to imagine. I don't want you to live such a sedate, careful life in your faith that you don't think you need God's help. Don't live in a bubble. But please understand, I'm not asking you to be weird. I've had enough life experience with that. That doesn't make you spiritual. It just makes you weird. I'll give you another verse. Matthew 2, after Herod died, the angel appeared in a dream to Joseph and said, get up and take the child and his mother and go back to home. Go home. He had an angel send him. It's amazing to me. In Matthew 4, it's Jesus. He's tempted in the wilderness. He's been baptized. And Satan comes and tempts him. And Jesus says, away from me, Satan. It's written, worship the Lord your God and serve him only. The devil left him. And the angels came and attended him. Scroll forward 3 years. It's near the end of Jesus' life. He's in Gethsemane praying before his passion begins. Father, if you're willing, take this cup from me. Not my will, but yours be done. And an angel from heaven appeared and strengthened him. May I make an observation? We'll practice a little science for a moment. If Jesus needed angelic support to survive temptation and to maintain his obedience, which is what the scripture reports, is it a reasonable deduction that you and I might need angelic support? I think so. So when you say, well, you know, I'm not sure I believe in angels. You know, I'm kind of a black and white person. I'll just call you lost. Maybe not spiritually lost, but you're forfeiting the protection and the provision that God would provide. It's going to be a shock for you when you say you don't believe in angels. We got one scene in heaven where there's 100 million.
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0: Be not afraid, be not discouraged. It's a biblical phrase. You may be familiar with it. It's also the title for our new devotional and prayer book. 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But God's Word and the Spirit of God will give us the courage to face every challenge with the assurance that we can be triumphant in Christ.
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0: Science, angels, and Jesus. See, what makes Jesus so unique in your life and my life, or at least a portion of what makes him unique, is Jesus doesn't have the dimensional limits that limit us. You and I have an earth suit, and that brings limits to us. Physical limits, emotional limits, intellectual limits, limits of time. We are creatures of time. We looked at this in the previous session. Jesus existed. The Bible is filled with engagements with Jesus prior to his birth in Bethlehem, pre-incarnate appearances. He said to the Jewish leaders in Jerusalem, Abraham knew me. And they were so angry at him. They said, you're not 50 years old. That Abe's been gone a while. We think you're a liar. They had no imagination. They had no faith in him. Jesus is very unique. He will change your life. He's not just a religious figure or a rule giver or a miracle worker. Jesus chose to step into time for our benefit. We needed his help. We're broken. Our character is broken. Our futures were bleak. We were hopeless. And because Jesus loved us enough, he stepped into time and accepted an earth suit. Philippians says he became obedient. He humbled himself, became one of us. And submitted himself in obedience to the Father to the point of death. That was the ask that was made of him. The fancy word for it's the incarnation, but Jesus became a part of his creation. He was born as an infant. He grew. He died physically. He was raised to life again. Many saw him after his death and his resurrection. He ascended back to heaven in Acts 1, and there's multiple accounts in Scripture and throughout history. I have met people who have had a revelation of Jesus. Saul of Tarsus met one Jesus of Nazareth on the road to Damascus. And the encounter left him blind. So Jesus went into Damascus and got one of his friends there and said, Ananias, you need to go see Saul. And Ananias said, I'll pass, thank you. You have to know Jesus in multiple ways. There's an experience around Jesus. You have to believe he's the Christ, the Messiah, the incarnate Son of God. It's about who you understand him to be. It's his identification. Honestly, I think it takes a revelation from God. I don't think that's the culmination of just intellectual or emotional processes. But then that's not enough. If that's all you believe, if you believe Jesus was Messiah, you'll still miss the kingdom of God. What makes that, gives that personal transformative power is you choose Jesus as Lord. That means you abandon the throne and you put him on the throne of your life. That's why this whole biblical worldview becomes important. How I believe is not nearly as important as what God says to me. Well, let me tell you how I feel. Well, I'd be happy to listen to your feelings, but at the end of the day, we're going to talk about what God says. Well, I'm not sure I agree with that. Okay. You don't have to agree with science either, but it doesn't turn out very well if it's good science. Know Jesus is Lord and finally serve him as King. See, if you understand that Jesus, the position he holds in all of creation for time and eternity, the wisest decision you can make, the greatest use of your intellect you can make is to serve Jesus of Nazareth as Lord and King. I brought you more verses than I can read, but let's read one. Luke 9. Jesus gives us these windows. The Scripture gives us these windows of Jesus beyond time. We get so caught up in time, how young we are, how old we are. If life is happening according to our timeline, I can't do what I want to do as soon as I want to do it. We're brokenhearted because something didn't happen for somebody we cared about in the time frame we wanted it to happen. Folks, you are limiting yourselves in a way that is unfortunate. That's unfortunate. Zechariah and Elizabeth had John the Baptist when all of their friends were collecting Social Security checks. God will write a story for you, but you have to be willing to forgive and overcome your grief and your anger and your resentment and the rejection and all the things that choke you out the purposes of God, because we get so fixated on what we want, or we become so self-centered and self-absorbed because we want what we want, when we want it, the way we want it. We got no time for the purposes of God. How can we get God to bend to our will? Jesus opens for us a window beyond time. He invites us into his eternal kingdom. He says, lay up treasure in heaven. Be rich towards me. Be fully immersed in the things of my kingdom. He said, all those other things, he said, I'll bring them to you. And then he showed us this life where he wasn't subjected to the elements, neither the wind or the waves, nor death, nor sickness, nor disease, nor demons, nor political power. He had a kingdom assignment. And somehow we've distilled our faith down to this very diminished conversation about, are you saved? Now, I believe in salvation and the new birth and being born again, and it's essential nature to our journey. But that's such a small component of the invitation to be a part of the eternal kingdom of Jesus of Nazareth. We have a message for our world. We've got to stop cowering before bad science and wicked ideas. Luke chapter 9. I'm going to close with this one. There's hope. It's slight, but there's hope. About 8 days after Jesus said this, he took Peter, John, and James with him, and he went to a mountain to pray. You know, amongst the disciples that Jesus recruited, Peter, James, and John were his inner circle. He didn't treat all 12 the same. Apparently, a part of Jesus' manual for being ready for earth did not include DEI. He had favorites. He took Peter, James, and John with him and went up to a mountain to pray. And as he was praying, the appearance of his face changed, and his clothes became as bright as a flash of lightning. And two men, Moses and Elijah, appeared in glorious splendor talking with Jesus. Now, this is written after the fact. Luke is writing this. Luke's a physician. Luke's gospel bears the details that would come with someone who was more aware of diagnostic processes. He puts in some details that are absent in the other gospels. And every time I read this, the same question comes to me. This is the only people there other than Jesus was Peter, John, and James. So they would be the most likely to have shared this story. How did they know it was Moses and Elijah? I think they had those little peel-off name tags. My name is. They're not contemporaries. They didn't recognize them from social media posts. But it doesn't stop there. And Luke's the only one that records this. He said they spoke about his departure, Jesus' departure, which he was about to bring to fulfillment at Jerusalem. Moses and Elijah came to talk to Jesus about his crucifixion, his suffering, and his departure, his departure from time. They had both been through that. They understood something of that. And they're there to strengthen and encourage Jesus. And for whatever reason, there's really no explanation given. Jesus allowed Peter, James, and John to see the curtain pull back, and they got to see Moses and Elijah. A window through time. It says Peter and his companions were sleepy. When they came fully awake, they saw his glory and the two men standing with him. Luke reports that they were men. He doesn't say they saw spirits. They didn't see an apparition. They understood them to be men. Look, your life exists of more than your days under the sun. And if you're grieving or lamenting the nature of your journey, if you would characterize it at this point as disappointing, that your dreams have not been fulfilled, I understand that can be very, very powerful. It's heartbreaking. I'm not diminishing that or mocking it. I'm telling you, the Bible says that Jesus is the author and the completer of our story, and he'll write something for you that is acceptable and pleasing and fulfilling. Jesus is not limited to time. I don't want to be misunderstood. I'm all in, a complete, wholehearted advocate for science. I don't understand it to be in competition with my faith whatsoever. I'm equally all in, an advocate, a believer in angels and spiritual realms. And I'm definitely in on choosing Jesus as Messiah, my Lord, and serving him as King. And I would invite you to all of those positions. I understand in our culture that you'll face some challenges for that. There'll be people who will mock and laugh. It's okay. They're going to laugh at us for one thing or another. They might as well laugh at us for agreeing with God. I brought you prayer. It's really a declaration of recognition of Jesus as Lord of your life. When you declare Jesus is Lord of your life in a meaningful, intentional, purposeful way, there are any number of points of spiritual freedom that come to you. And this prayer is intended to be one of those prayers. Yes, it's a prayer of invitation, but it's far more than that. So I'm going to ask you to stand with me, wherever you are. Unless you're driving, you just... you can pray later. Can we say this together? I believe Jesus of Nazareth is the Son of God. I choose to submit my life to his authority, acknowledging him as Lord of all. Through the blood of Jesus, all my sins are forgiven. His sacrifice enabled me to be justified before Almighty God. I cast all my anxieties upon him because I know he cares for me. I will use my life to seek his kingdom and the expression of his will upon the earth. Jesus has delivered me from the kingdom of darkness and given a purpose to my life. May he be glorified. Amen. Hallelujah. God bless you.
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2: 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Hey there, I'm Katie Evans. So glad you've tuned in to join me here. My grandpa's 90th birthday this month. My other grandma, her birthday would have been earlier this month as well, but she had passed away a couple years back. But there's still a lot of good, a lot of celebrating. My cousin's birthday, my goddaughter's birthday. Anyway, if you've got a birthday this month, well, happy birthday to you. And might I suggest celebrating by camping or just getting out in the great outdoors? Why? Well, it's National Camping Month, and it's also National Great Outdoors Month, which is perfect because then you can go camping in the great outdoors, even if it's just your backyard. That's what we used to do when I was a kid. My dad would put up the tent. My brother and I thought it was so fun. We'd get to go out there a little early before, and just my brother and I acted like we were camping all by ourselves. We'd imagine we were in the jungles, in the mountains, forests, deserts, and then my dad would come out and sleep with us. My mom, no, she was like, oh, no, there's just not enough room in the tent. There totally was, but I think she just liked having the quiet house to herself.
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9: Yeah, that's right. Did you know the book of Proverbs will help you get organized? That it will help you plan for the future? The wise man who wrote these Proverbs governed great, great, vast material things. He was not only the wisest man who ever lived, he was the richest man who ever lived. So he knows something about planning. He knows something about organization. And from a godly perspective, he shares those principles with us in this book we know as Proverbs. And so today we're going to open our Bibles together, and we're going to glean everything we can from the wisdom of Solomon and how to plan. I hope you're ready to do this. Hey, I've been talking a lot this month about our study guide, and I hope that you know this study guide is just one of many that we have. We have a study guide for every series that's been on the air. And this study guide, it's 140 pages long. It will give you all the information you need to review this series. If you get the CD package, you can just relive the series and have the printed material in front of you. 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You can get it there and find out all about the series on Proverbs and the other things that are available in Bible study from davidjeremiah.org. We want to take these last few moments that we have to tell you about our book of the month. It's God's Heart for Israel. It's our resource for the month of August. And we have just a couple of days left to tell you about it. So if you haven't already ordered your copy, be sure to ask for your copy when you send a gift of any size to Turning Point to help us do what we're doing in sharing the Word of God. It's our way of saying thank you for your support. And the book will be on its way to you just as soon as we get your request. 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These are Proverbs for Planning.
10: How many of you know that when you lose focus, you can lose games? And when you lose focus, you can lose life. I need to confess that for this preacher, staying on focus is one of the great battles that I fight every day of my life. How to stay focused with everything that's going on around me. I've been thinking a lot about this subject. I've been thinking about what it means to stay focused. And I want you to know that I'm preaching to my own heart as well. Because more than anything else, I want to be a focused Christian. I want to know that God is in control of my life and that He is guiding and directing my life no matter what happens, no matter what the impact may be. And I believe with all of my heart that it's possible to stay focused and to face the future with confidence and assurance. And I believe that there's one passage of Scripture that has all of the key elements in it. One passage that tells us that God wants to help us stay on focus all the way through our lives and bring us safely through to the destination He has planned for us. Even though we are confronted on every hand by diversions and confusion and misdirection and major events, we can still have a sense of focus and purpose each day. What God promises to give to us is what He has provided for all of His children of every age. At every turn, we have to make decisions, don't we? At every corner, there are choices to be made, and without some sense of focus and direction, we simply do not know what to do or which way to turn. We cannot count on our own wisdom and our own sense of direction. Jeremiah the prophet said in Jeremiah 10:23, O Lord, I know that the way of man is not in himself. It is not in man who walks to direct his own steps. How many of you know that's true? You know, you can't find the answer in yourself often. And even when we're sure we're right, even when we think we know what we're doing, Proverbs tells us that there is a way that seems right unto a man, but the end of it is the way of death. How many of you have been in a situation where you thought you had it figured out? You knew what to do, and it was all from your own reasoning and sources, and then all of a sudden you realized it was the wrong answer. No, there is a way to stay focused, but we have to follow God's plan. And the promise that He gives to us in these two verses, which are favorite verses of many of God's people, is a promise to take us all the way through life, focused and finally delivered to our intended destination. Proverbs 3, 5, and 6. Trust in the Lord with all your heart, and lean not on your own understanding. In all your ways acknowledge Him, and He shall direct your paths. He'll keep you focused. And I've learned as I've studied that focus is the result of priorities. How many of you know that? And priorities are the result of purpose. And purpose is the result of a personal relationship with Almighty God through Jesus Christ, our Lord. Focus is the result of priorities. Priorities are the result of purpose, and purpose is the result of a personal relationship with Almighty God through Jesus Christ. So if you don't have a personal relationship with your Creator, if you don't know Almighty God through Jesus Christ, His Son, it's going to be hard for you to stay focused because you don't have a center in your life. Romans 8:28 tells us that we know all things work together for good to those who are called, how? According to His purpose. How many of you know that God has a purpose for every one of His children? He has a purpose for you and for me. God knows what that purpose is, and His desire is that we find the purpose and that we stay on focus with that purpose through our priorities. God knew what He was doing from the outset. How many of you know that God had a blueprint for your life and for my life before we were ever born? He knows what His purpose is for us, what He wants us to do. Now, how do we stay focused on that? Let's begin. First of all, principle number one, focus requires dependence. Focus requires dependence. Notice what the writer of Proverbs says. He says, trust in the Lord. Trust, depend, commit. The word trust means to lean on, to be confident of. And the Hebrew word for trust had originally the idea of laying helplessly face downward. The word trust meant to totally and completely and absolutely and without reservation and without conditions and without stipulations put your faith in something. And the word trust is found in the book of Proverbs many times. Proverbs 16:20 says, whoever trusts in the Lord, happy is he. 22:19 says, so that your trust may be in the Lord, I have instructed you today, even you. Proverbs 28:25 says, he who has a proud heart stirs up strife, but he who trusts in the Lord will be prospered. And Proverbs 35 says, every word of God is pure. He is a shield to those who put their trust in Him. When you get to the book of Psalms, you find the same truth over and over again. Psalm 115:11 says, you who fear the Lord, trust in the Lord. He is their help and their shield. Psalm 62:8 says, trust in Him at all times. You people, pour out your heart before Him. God is a refuge for us. Psalm 125 verse 1 says, they that trust in the Lord shall be as Mount Zion, which cannot be moved but abides forever. And the key text, which is a commentary on trusting the Lord, is Psalm 37 verses 5 through 7. Commit your way to the Lord. Trust also in Him. And He shall bring forth your righteousness as the light and your justice as the noonday. Rest in the Lord and wait patiently for Him. Do not fret because of him who prospers in his way, because of the man who brings wicked schemes to pass. And I went back through my Bible and underlined these five phrases, which are all about trusting the Lord. Commit your way to the Lord. Trust also in the Lord. Rest in the Lord. Wait patiently for the Lord. And then fret not. Say that. Fret not. When you trust, you don't fret. How many of you know what the word fret means? It means to worry. When you put your trust in the Lord, you depend on Him. And the writer of Proverbs says that the first step to getting focus in your life is to come to the place where you're willing to depend on God, to trust in Him, to believe that God knows what's best for you, and to rest yourself entirely on Him. Trust in God. Then secondly, focusing requires dedication. The next phrase in these two verses says, trust in the Lord, how's it go? With all your heart. That is a picture of surrender. What does it mean to trust with all your heart? Well, let me tell you what it doesn't mean. There's an interesting little commentary about what it doesn't mean in James chapter 1, where James is encouraging God's people to pray. And he says, if any of you lacks wisdom, let him ask of God, who gives to all men liberally without reproach, and it will be given to him. But let him ask in faith, with no doubting, for he who doubts is like a wave of the sea, driven and tossed by the wind. For let not that man suppose that he will receive anything from the Lord. He is a double-minded man, unstable in all of his ways. What does that have to do with fully trusting the Lord with all of your heart? Listen again to Eugene Peterson's rendition of this verse. If you don't know what you're doing, pray to the Father. He loves to help. You won't be condescended to when you ask for it. Ask boldly, ask believingly, without a second thought. Now watch. People who worry their prayers are like wind-whipped waves. Don't think you're going to get anything from the Master that way, adrift at sea, keeping all your options open. How many of you have ever prayed like that, keeping all your options open? You haven't committed to the Lord with all of your heart. You've committed to the Lord and left your options open. That doesn't get you focused. That gets you unfocused. That gets your life all fuzzy. You have to get rid of all of your options and say, Almighty God, I'm trusting in you. How? With my whole heart. In the book of Psalms, in the 119th Psalm, which is sometimes referred to as the Psalm of the Whole Heart, over and over again in that Psalm, it talks about what we're doing with the Lord, we're to be doing with our whole heart. For instance, in verse 10 of Psalm 119, it says, with my whole heart I have sought you. In verse 34, it says, give me understanding and I'll keep your law. Indeed, I'll observe it with my whole heart. I entreated your favor with my whole heart, verse 58. Verse 69 says, I will keep your precepts with my whole heart. Verse 145 says, I cry out with my whole heart. How many of you know God wants not half-hearted people? He wants whole-hearted people. And when we trust in Him, if we want His focus in our life, and I have to keep telling myself this, there's no halfway with God. You don't just kind of share the guidance system with God. I'll do what I think part of the time. You do what you think I should do part of the time. No, God says if you want focus in your life, if you want direction in your life, here are the first things you do. First of all, you depend on me. Trust in the Lord. And don't do it partly. Do it fully with your whole heart. That means you don't keep options open. There isn't any such thing as, Lord, I'm going to trust you with this, and then if this doesn't work, here's plan B. How many of you know the Bible doesn't have any plan Bs? Did you know that? People always ask me, well, why isn't there more definitive information about this or about that? Well, why doesn't God tell us what to do if this doesn't work? God has His perfect will. When we miss His perfect will, He doesn't throw us away, but He doesn't have plan B and plan C. He's got a perfect will for us. And when we miss that will, when we don't do what God tells us to do, oftentimes we're left kind of on an uncharted sea to figure things out, and oftentimes it doesn't go very well, does it? God wants us to trust Him with our whole heart. Focusing requires dependence and dedication, but it also requires discipline. This may be the hardest part. This is a qualification in the verse. Notice what the book of Proverbs says. Lean not to your own understanding. Now, the word lean isn't a word which means to just kind of rest like this. The word lean means to put your whole weight on something. It's the same concept as the word trust. And the writer of Proverbs says, don't lean on your own understanding. Proverbs 3 and verse 7 is a great commentary. It says, do not be wise in your own eyes. When you turn to God in trust with your whole heart, you automatically turn away from something else, don't you? Here you are going through life, trying to make the best of life, trying to do the best you can, and you feel all unfocused in your life. You've been making all the decisions based upon Wall Street and all of the other things that might make input into what you do. God's not been in the picture. All of a sudden you realize you're unfocused and you hear a message on how to be focused spiritually. Put all your trust in the Lord. Trust Him with all your heart. And lean not to your own understanding. That doesn't mean you give up all financial information. It means you no longer trust in that. You have a higher source. Someone who gives you better information. Someone who cares about where that information takes you. You trust in the Lord and you don't lean on your own understanding. Psalm 146, verse 3 says, don't put your trust in princes, nor in a son of man in whom there is no help. And I'm reminded that often when we're trying to find our focus, God will instruct us to do things that are the opposite of our inclination. And yet we have to ask ourselves, do we trust the one that we have trusted? And when he tells us, this is the way, walk in it, and part of our own human inclination is that that's not the way we should go, do we follow him? Do we lean out from the mountain so that we're safe, even though it doesn't feel right? Or do we follow our own inclinations? And that's what the writer of Proverbs says. He says that if you're going to have focus in your life, you have to depend, you have to trust. You have to dedicate yourself in such a way that you do so with all of your heart. And you have to discipline yourself that when your inclinations and the Word of God come into conflict, even though you have these human feelings that you can't deny, you do what God tells you to do. And so often those are the things that come into conflict among our singles and among the young people. They're exposed all the time to the drives and the inclinations that are theirs by virtue of their Creator. And they have the Word of God that says that marriage is the place for that expression. And you hear them sometimes say, but if I have this inclination and this drive, isn't that from God? Not necessarily. You're to trust in the Lord, His Word, with all of your heart and not lean to your own inclinations. And then notice, focusing requires discernment. In all your ways, acknowledge Him. This is a great little phrase in this verse. To acknowledge means to recognize. Notice, we're to acknowledge Him in all our ways. The key word here is the word in. We are to acknowledge the Lord just where He places us. In the home, in the business, at school, at work, at play. We are to acknowledge Him in health and in affliction. We are to acknowledge Him when we're well and when we're strong, when there are weddings and when there are funerals. In all of our ways, in whatever we do, we're to recognize and acknowledge Him. That means we're to follow Him and obey Him in all of our daily walk. Do what He says and continue to do that in all that we do. Proverbs 16:3 says, commit your works to the Lord and your thoughts will be established. 1 Corinthians 10:31 says, whatever you do, whether you eat or drink, do it all to the glory of God. And Colossians 3:17 adds a similar word, that whatever you do in word or deed, do all in the name of the Lord Jesus. And when you do all of these things, when you depend, you trust in the Lord, and you dedicate yourself with all your heart, and you discipline yourself, not leaning to your own understanding, and you acknowledge Him in everything you do, the result will be, you will get direction in your life. Focusing your life results in direction. The end of these verses say, He shall direct your paths. How many of you know that when God directs your paths, you're focused? When you're getting your signals from Almighty God, you're in His path, you're focused, you know what to do, and nothing can sway you. You're on God's mission, in God's place, in God's way, even as the Lord Jesus who came to give His life for the world. Whenever He was tempted to go in a different direction, He would always say, mine hour's not yet come, mine hour's not yet come. He never lost His focus so that He could stand one day and say, I have done all that You've asked me to do, O God. I have stayed focused all through my life. Now, none of us probably will be able to say at the end of our lives, I never lost focus even once. I know I won't. But I want to stay focused as much as I can in the pathway that God has directed for me so that I don't miss any of His blessings or any of the things that He wants to do in my life or in the lives of others who are around me. So I'm going to commit myself to trust with all my heart and not lean to my own understanding and acknowledge Him in all of my ways, because that's the formula for getting a focused life where God directs your paths. Literally, what it says in the text is, When you do this, he makes your path straight. Gives you a straight path. So you know where to walk. You know what to do. What a thrill. And the Word of God is filled with verses that impress upon our hearts this truth. Let me just give you several of them. Proverbs 16:9. A man's heart plans his way, but the Lord directs his steps. Psalm 25:8. Good and upright is the Lord, therefore he teaches sinners the way. Psalm 32:8. I will instruct you and teach you in the way you should go. I will guide you with my eye. Isaiah 30:21. Your ears shall hear a word behind you saying, this is the way, walk in it. Whenever you turn to the right hand or wherever you turn to the left. Isaiah 48:17 says, thus says the Lord your

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4: Focus requires dependence, trust in the Lord, requires dedication with all your heart, requires discipline, don't lean to your own understanding, requires discernment, in all your ways acknowledge Him, and it results in direction. He'll give you the desires of your heart. This is God's proactive plan to keep you in the very center of His will every single day of your life from this moment until you get to heaven. And God's providence doesn't work unless you're willing to trust Him and depend on Him and not lean on your own understanding and say, Almighty God, thank You for this wonderful instrument You've given me to direct my life. And once and for all, right now, I'm going to trust You and trust it. I'm going to get it hooked up right. And I'm going to put it into operation so I know where I'm going. And my paths can be directed to God's purpose for my life. You will never be truly happy until you're walking in the perfect will of God. And you know, for some of you, you don't have Jesus Christ in your life. He hasn't promised to direct everybody. He's promised to direct His own children. And if you don't know Jesus Christ as your Savior, before you get lost, before you get totally out of focus, why don't you give your heart to Christ? Let Him give to you not only forgiveness for your sin and salvation for your life, but ultimately direction for what He wants you to do in the here and now. And He'll do it.
5: Amen. Plan better with the Lord. That's the nature of today's study. You know, people say He's my co-author or He's my co-business leader. No, He needs to be the head and you're the assistant. He's the head, you're junior partner, but let Jesus Christ direct your life and help you plan the future. Tomorrow, we are going to move away from this study on Proverbs with a very special message that's all about the way we think. 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
7: 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So I think I shared with you, but I'm still bummed about it. I had to cut back my tomato plants. Okay, I'm Katie Evans, and there were rats. They were eating them, and I was so sad. Luckily, my fiancé has been so sweet, and he was the one that came over and put the rat traps out and collected them when there were rats in it. The complex has been doing a good job, but it's like, you know, sometimes we can't. Our houses, they back up to other people's houses, so we can only keep it as clean and tidy as we can, and I just realized I was

0: feeding them. 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Might replant them. Tomatoes are super easy. The plant is still going strong, but I just, you know, no flowers. So maybe I'll pull it out. Maybe I'll just kind of cut it all back completely. When I say cut back, I cut all the tomatoes off so I wasn't just feeding the rats. But I don't know. If you've got a green thumb, what do you suggest? Should I just start over at another date? Should I cut them all the way down and see what happens? I did get another snap pea, though. At least I got something from a harvest.
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9: With SRN News, I'm Keith Peters in Washington. Rescue teams and military helicopters are searching for hundreds of missing people along the Nepal-China border. That's where a deadly torrent of water and mud several stories high swept through communities Wednesday following a glacier collapse. Videos of the disaster showed people running before the floodwaters swallowed them up and washed out buildings and bridges. More than 390 people were killed and more than 1,400 are missing. Judge Christopher Cooper has expressed skepticism about the Kennedy Center's plan to quickly add President Trump's name to the building. During a Thursday hearing, Cooper questioned the urgency of the timeline, which aligns with a recent vote by the Trump-aligned board. The board aims to inscribe Trump's name on the facade and rename the plaza in his honor. More details at srnnews.com.
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13: You have a problem with your anger, your temper, wrath, whatever it is, jealousy, you need the power of the Holy Spirit in your life. You need it. I need it. I want to be filled every day with God. We need a Spirit-filled church. We need a Spirit-filled army before God.

0: Welcome to Somebody Loves You Radio, the Bible teaching ministry of Roel Reese in Diamond Bar, California. We are glad you've joined us today as we continue our series focused on living a Spirit-led life. Today, Roel will challenge us to walk in communion with God every day as we look to Him for wisdom, courage, and strength. You'll see that like the early believers who were emboldened by the Holy Spirit, you too can live with eternal purpose and godly power. Today's study is part two of our lesson, Empowering of the Holy Spirit. Here's Roel Reese.
1: So what I want to do is I want to take you to the book of Acts, and I want to take you step by step how the birth of the church came about and how this power can be gained even in our own lives tonight. Turn to the book of Acts, beginning with chapter 1. We'll begin and we'll go through the whole book and just looking at the chapters and seeing what God has to say to us tonight. So the first thing that we need to look at is, who is the Holy Spirit? Is he some mystic person? No. Jesus Christ told the disciples that he would not leave them alone. That even though he was going to depart, that the Comforter, the Holy Spirit, would come to assist them and to comfort them and to be right alongside of them. And so the first thing that has to happen is that the Holy Spirit, as He begins to deal with you as an unbeliever, He begins to come alongside of you. And the Holy Spirit, the first preposition is He's with you. You're not a Christian. When the Holy Spirit is with you, He is bringing now conviction to your heart. Where before you felt not guilty about doing something or saying something or hearing dirty jokes or even saying dirty jokes, now you feel not comfortable saying them. There's something that bugs you inside. It is the voice of God speaking to you. As God is beginning to convict you and bringing you to repentance. And even though when you come to that place where you're looking up, and you're in the bottom of the barrel and you find yourself like the prodigal son among the pigs, God cannot rescue you unless you call upon the name of the Lord. And to say, Jesus, I want to repent of my sins. You have just now invited him into your life and now you've become a Christian. Now the Holy Spirit is within. He's in operation in my life. That's why Paul the Apostle in 2 Corinthians 5:17 says, therefore, if any man is in Jesus Christ, he or she are brand new people. All things are passed away. Behold, all things are brand new. You begin to see through the eyes new things. And you see, when the Holy Spirit comes upon my life, then what I need when I begin to get cold, and I'm reading the Bible, and I don't feel like reading, I don't feel like praying, and I start feeling like I want to go back into the world. And what the church needs today, man, is the baptism of the Holy Spirit. The baptism of the Holy Spirit. And that preposition in the Greek is the epi experience, which means is what? The within and now the upon experience. And this is the experience that has been totally abused by the church. For many people will tell you that the baptism of the Holy Spirit is the experience when you receive it of speaking in other tongues. And that puts a category that everybody then has to speak in tongues. And yet that's not what Paul taught and that's not what Jesus taught. There's a balance. There's abuses in the gifts of the Holy Spirit. And here at Calvary Chapel, what we try to do is when we have a service and we're going to worship the Lord, we don't believe in people standing up when they worship the Lord in front of everybody. Why? Because you're bringing attention to yourself. God wants to move. You see, those kind of things quenches the Holy Spirit. As God is getting ready to make a move and to do a great move in the church, somebody we'll start speaking in tongues in some of the churches. What happens? That grieves the Holy Spirit of God. Why? Because everybody has to turn around and to see who that person is. Be careful. That as we begin to learn to worship the Lord, that we do it in the right attitude. And we do it in the biblical way. It's important that whenever I worship God, and if I do worship God, I worship Him in spirit and in truth. He has to be real in my life. I am not here to impress any one of you. I have been baptized with the Holy Spirit, and God baptized me with tongues 22 years ago, but you have never heard me speak in tongues. Why? Because that's my private language that God gave to me only to be used in my prayer language, not to impress anybody. That's what Paul said. Tongues in a situation like this would be terrible because there's too many people and there's non-believers among us, and they'll say, these people are crazy. What are they saying? They're nuts. Imagine somebody getting up and starting speaking in tongues and running around the church. It would be crazy. Confusion. It would be like a circus tent. You see, if I was to teach on the baptism of the Holy Spirit, which I'm doing tonight, I will give you scripture. But if I was to teach on an experience of slaying in the spirit, blowing on people, or touching people, or speaking a word so they can fall down, if you go through the whole Bible, you will not find anything that says about slaying the spirit. There's only one place. Actually, there's two places. One place in the Gospel of John, where Jesus was going to be arrested, and they came to the Garden of Gethsemane, and he said, who do you seek? And they said, Jesus. And he said, I am he. And they all fell backwards. And people will use that for slaying the spirit. First of all those people were the enemies of Jesus. They were non-believers. The second experience of scripture that is used for slaying the spirit is in chapter 5 of Acts, where Ananias and Sapphira were slain in the spirit. No, they were killed by the spirit. They fell down, yes, dead. Not in the spirit. And I think that's where we have to really be careful. That we're not going to make fun of people. We're not going to criticize people. But we're going to be biblical in what we believe. That's the key. What does the Bible say about the Holy Spirit? Well, first of all, look what he says in the book of Acts, beginning with chapter 1 and verse 4. He says, and being assembled together with them, Jesus, he commanded them not to depart from Jerusalem, but to wait for the promise of the Father, which he said, you have heard from me. Which was the promise? The promise of the Holy Spirit. You see, this is Jesus given the command. Given the command that before he leaves, he tells them that he's going to be leaving, but to wait in Jerusalem and not to go anywhere until the Holy Spirit comes. Does that mean that we set up a doctrine of waiting for the Holy Spirit to come? No way. No way. He's not teaching that. Watch what he says, verse 5. For John truly baptized you with water, but you shall be baptized with the Holy Spirit not many days from now. And so they wait, which 40 days Jesus Christ was with them, we call post-resurrection. And then on the day of Pentecost, which the word Pentecost means 50th. 40 days and then 10 days after, the disciples of Jesus Christ and Mary, the mother of Jesus, except Judas already was dead. So the 11 and who? Mary, the mother of Jesus. Plus, the Bible says there were 120 of them in the upper room. And what were they doing in the upper room in Jerusalem? They were waiting for the promise of the Holy Spirit, just as Jesus said it would come. And you know what's incredible? That when the Holy Spirit comes, there's no confusion. There's no confusion. Sometimes the Holy Spirit, like right now, is moving gently and quietly. Why? Because the Holy Spirit is a gentleman. He's not the author of confusion. And then check this out, verse 8. Again he says it, but you shall receive power, dunamis power, when the Holy Spirit has come upon you. You see that word there, upon, is the word epi. It's different from with and in. Para and in the Greek. That's upon, epi. That is the baptism of the Holy Spirit bringing power to do what? Power shall be to you to make you witnesses to me in Jerusalem, in Judea, in Samaria, and to the uttermost parts of the earth. You see what it's for? It's for power, for service, for witnessing, so that we can share with people. Not be afraid to say to your friends, man, I'm a Christian and I'm not going there. I'm a child of God. You have the boldness and love to tell them. You don't have to be a wimp Christian. God wants to give us that power.
0: 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Now back to more of today's study.
1: And then after this thing happened, look at chapter 2, beginning with verse 1. Now this is the day of Pentecost. And you begin to see how the promise came about in chapter 2. Watch what he says. And when the day of Pentecost had fully come, they were all with one accord in one place. Did you notice that first of all, when the baptism of the Holy Spirit is going to come, there was no shouting or yelling or disruption. They were all in unity, waiting on the Lord. There it is, in one accord, unity. And then suddenly there came a sound from heaven as a rushing mighty wind, and it filled the whole house where they were sitting. And then there appeared upon them divided tongues of a fire, and it set upon each of them, and they were all filled with the Holy Spirit and began to speak with other tongues as the Spirit gave them the utterance, literally the ability to speak. Notice they weren't for 2 days speaking in tongues like you've heard testimonies. When the Holy Spirit came upon me, I couldn't help myself. I spoke for 2 days and two nights. No, it's not like that. You're under control. He's a gentle person. And what's really neat about that, again, he talks about the power that he brings forth. Now you say, well, wait a minute, Ralph. He says here they all spoke in tongues. Does that mean that everybody speaks in tongues? No, in this particular place, yes. But Paul tells us that not all speak with tongues. Then tell me, what is the fruit of the baptism of the Holy Spirit? Love. Love is the key. Because Paul says in Corinthians, 1 Corinthians chapter 13, that if I speak in tongues, or if I have all faith, or miracles, and wonders, and word of wisdom, word of knowledge, and all the gifts, and if I have not love, I have what? I sound like a brass making a bunch of noise, but have no meaning. No meaning. The gifts of the Holy Spirit have to be in operation through the power of love. Otherwise, they're of no value. No value. You have a problem with your anger, your temper, wrath, whatever it is, jealousy. You need the power of the Holy Spirit in your life. You need it. I need it. I want to be filled every day with God. We need a Spirit-filled church. We need a Spirit-filled army before God. The Spirit gave the ability for them to speak. And you see, there was no confusion, because if you read the rest of the chapter, what happened? People said, it's only 10 o'clock in the morning. They haven't sold wine yet. Are these people drunk? And Peter stood up, and what did he do? He didn't bring confusion. He gave a scriptural background to the experience. You see, you have to have a scriptural background to the experience you have with God. It's right there in chapter 2. Right there in the book of Acts. You come to me and you tell me about the experience, I'm going to ask you, show me in the scriptures where you find it. Show me in the scriptures. You come to me for infant baptism, I can go to the scriptures, we don't have it in the scriptures. You come to tell me about baptism, then I will tell you about immersion, full immersion in water. Not only Jesus was baptized, but we have it not only in the Gospels, but we have it also in the book of Acts, and we have it in the epistles. That's doctrine, you see? It has to be proved. Did Jesus teach it? Do you find it in the four Gospels? And is it in the book of Acts? And do you find it in the epistles, which are Paul's letters and Peter and John's letters and James? That's doctrine. Because otherwise, you're going to take one scripture and put another scripture, and you're taking the Word of God out of context to build your doctrine, not God's doctrine. You have to be careful when you teach the Word of God and when you explain the Word of God to others. God does want us to manifest the gifts of the Holy Spirit, but He wants us to do it in order, not chaotically. In order. Why? Because the Holy Spirit wants to move and wants to baptize. These people were baptized with the Holy Spirit. Watch again in chapter 4 of the book of Acts, beginning with verse 31. These were men who believed in the supernatural work of God. He says in verse 31, and when they had prayed, the place there was assembled together was shaken. And they were all filled with the Holy Spirit, and they spoke the word of God with boldness. Did you notice that people that are filled with the Holy Spirit have a boldness to speak the word of God? There again is the baptism of the Holy Spirit. There's a boldness to speak the word of God. You're not afraid to share with others. We need the power of the Holy Spirit. And then again in chapter 8 of the book of Acts, beginning with verse 15, he said, who then that they had come down and prayed with them and they might receive the Holy Spirit? For as yet the Holy Spirit had not fallen upon none of them. They had only been baptized in the name of the Lord Jesus. And then they laid their hands on them and they received the Holy Spirit. You see, they already had been born again, but now they're being baptized in the Holy Spirit. They had heard about it, but not received it. And then again in chapter 10 of the book of Acts, in verse 44. And while Peter was still speaking these words, the Holy Spirit fell upon him. Notice, upon him. And all those who heard the word. Upon again. Notice the boldness He's given them to preach the word of God. And as He's preaching, the Holy Spirit is zapping people in the congregation. And those of the circumcision who believed were astonished, and as many as came with Peter, because of the gift of the Holy Spirit had been poured out on the Gentiles also, for they had heard them speak with other tongues and magnifying God. And Peter answered. You see what it says about the Holy Spirit? When a true gift of tongues is given to a person, when God gives you the gift of tongues, you're not there to speak to men. It is to magnify God. You're speaking what? You're speaking back to God like a psalm. Magnifying the Lord is not a message in tongues. There's no such thing in the Bible, a message in tongues. No such thing. It's not even scriptural. They were magnifying God. They were praising God. There was no confusion. And then watch this. And then he said, can anyone forbid water that these should not be baptized who have received the Holy Spirit just as we have? They had received it. All together. And then in chapter 19 of the book of Acts, and this is a good one, because this now is Paul coming as he's getting ready to go to Rome, and he's coming down, and what happens, he comes to Ephesus and he finds these people that have heard Apollos preach, but Apollos didn't have a depth of the word, but only what John the Baptist had preached. He had never heard Jesus preach. And he says, hey, you guys, have you guys ever heard of the Holy Spirit? And they said, man, we don't even know who the Holy Spirit is. Tell us. And Paul began to explain to them about the Holy Spirit. Look what he says, verse 2. And he said unto them, did you receive the Holy Spirit when you believed? And so they said to him, we have not so much as heard whether who is the Holy Spirit. And he said unto them, into what then have you been baptized? You see, the baptism of the Holy Spirit. What have you been baptized into? Yeah, they already had been baptized in water through John the Baptist, but now he's talking about the baptism of the Spirit. Watch this. And they said, into John's baptism. Which one's that? The baptism of repentance in water. You see? And then watch. And then Paul said to them, John indeed baptized you with the baptism of repentance, saying to the people that they should believe on Jesus Christ, who would come after him, that is on Christ Jesus. And when they heard this, they were baptized in the name of the Lord Jesus. And when Paul had laid his hands on them, the Holy Spirit came upon them. There it is again. They spoke with tongues and they prophesied, which means what? They glorified God through the word of God. You see how simple it is, and yet it's so hard for people? Why? Because people don't study God's word. People have been mistaught. They've been mistaught by people. You see, if you come from a background where people are standing up all the time and they're running around and speaking in tongues and disturbing the services while the preacher or the teacher is teaching, that's not of the Lord. In a service like this, in the evening or in the morning, we should already be preparing our hearts to come here. So when the music and the worship is before us, we can open our hearts before God every day and say, God, I want everything you have for me, Lord, fill me. I want to be filled every day. But let me ask you the question, what is hindering your life tonight from being filled? It can be anger. It can be wrath. It can be any kind of a sin, man, that you need to get rid of tonight to be baptized with the Holy Spirit. God wants to fill you. Not only fill you, you know what Jesus said? That when the Holy Spirit would come, it would be coming out of your insides, out of your innermost, like a rushing water, like a river, just could not stop, just rushing out of you completely, just running over. And you know what? That's what I desire in my life. I don't want to be dry. I want to be overflowing with the Holy Spirit. God, help us to understand the abuse of the gifts of the Holy Spirit. But at the same time, God, give us understanding to be able to be open and say, God, whatever it may be in my life tonight, please, God, fill me. Fill me. And it doesn't mean that you're going to speak in tongues. Some of you could speak in tongues. And if God baptizes you by faith with tongues, then that's your prayer language God gives you. So when you go into your closet, or like when I'm alone in my car or in my office, I can pray to God, because I don't like to pray in English, but I pray in tongues, because then what? I pray to God as the Spirit gives the utterance, and I don't know. My intellect cannot understand it, but the Spirit makes intercession for me. He tells God what I need. And Paul says in Romans chapter 8, verse 26 and 27, that we with groanings come to God groaning. You may sound stupid, but to God it's not stupid. The Spirit groans within us. I want to know Him and the power of His resurrection in my life tonight.
0: As you take stock of your God-given spiritual gifts and consider the ways you might be able to use them for His glory, we encourage you to seek the Holy Spirit's leading in everything that you do. 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
2: 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I love praying for others, but I especially love when we get a praise report. Hey there, I am Katie Evans, and every now and then I will see them. And you can too. 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It's going to redirect you, and you are going to see prayer requests and, yes, praise reports from so many people. I want to encourage you to pray for some people. Pray for them, submit your own prayer request, and if you ever have a praise report like Georgia did, you can submit just like she did. She says, I would like to report that Simone's surgery for stage 2 stomach cancer was a success. She is currently in recovery, but please pray, continue to pray for her for a smooth recovery process and that the cancer is now gone. What an amazing praise report. I love it. Georgia, thank you so much for not only submitting that prayer request for your friend, but then following up with such good news. So, like I said, if you want to submit a prayer request or you want to pray for others, maybe find a happy praise report like that one, head on over to the station website and enter the keyword prayer.
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7: Without the cross, there's no heaven. Without the cross, there's no sinner being converted to a saint. Without the cross, there's no eternity for us in His presence.
6: 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I'm David Jay, thanking you for joining us today as we listen, learn, and are challenged by God's Word, the Bible. The men and women who founded this nation weren't just bold, they were anchored. Anchored in the conviction that our rights come from God, not from government. And that foundation is worth knowing. In The American Story, The Beginnings, Tim and David Barton take you back to the documents, the decisions, and the faith that shaped this country from its very first days. 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Now, this is a series about who Jesus really is, not the Jesus of popular opinion, but the Jesus of the Bible, God Himself who stepped into our world. And here, we'll see the most important message any of us could ever hear, that Jesus came to save sinners. You see, the word sinner, it's not a popular word, and telling someone they need Christ can feel like an impossible task. But this is the one message that changes everything and can determine the course of one's eternity.
5: So today, Pastor Jack teaches us that apart from Christ, we really are without hope and without a future of heaven. His death on the cross opens the way to not only forgiveness, but to a new life that only He can give. Before we get into the message, I had a chance to sit down with Pastor Jack and talk about it with him. So let's get into that. Continuing now with Pastor Jack in the studio with me, the life and times of Jesus Christ. And we're going into our message today called Christ and the Sinner. Pastor Jack, your whole life is Christ and the Sinner, right? And you call the sinners God's object of affection.
7: Yeah.
5: That's kind of a stunning thing to say to somebody who feels, you know, too far gone, like they ain't no reaching out to me.
7: Yeah.
5: How is it that the very thing that condemns us is the thing that God reaches for?
7: Yeah, well, first of all, let's remember that this is not positive confession. This is not a social gospel. This is the gospel of Jesus Christ that announces that we need to repent of our sins and believe on Him, and God will save us. And that said, Jesus is not a module add-on. He is not an app or a download to add to the rest of our repertoire. It means that we come to Him as sinners, and that means we own our own sin. That means we divorce ourselves from everybody else in our lives, and we own our own sin. I lied. I cheated. I've had lustful thoughts. I've had aggressive or violent thoughts. I've done wrong things myself. I'm guilty. Davey, you're guilty. But listen, this is a shock to hear. Jesus Christ can only save sinners.
5: Right.
7: If you think you're not a sinner, He can't save you. Even though He paid the price for your sins, you're not going to be saved unless you realize you need to be saved. And you must realize that you're a sinner to have a Savior. Unless you do that, you have no Savior and you have no hope. Because you have no forgiveness. And this is very, very critical. So Christ and the sinner means everything if you're willing to listen.
5: All right, let's jump into it. Continuing with our Life and Times of Jesus Christ series, Christ and the Sinner.
7: If you grab your Bibles and turn this morning to what has been the theme, and you can just jot this down or turn there if you like, Colossians chapter 2, verse 9, as we come through the series of the life and times of Jesus Christ. We come now this morning to Christ and the sinner. And I want you to listen carefully to this study because it may determine the eternal outcome of your life. Christ and the sinner. Colossians 2:9 says, "For in Christ, all the fullness of the Godhead dwells in bodily form." So if you'll jot that down in your notes, and by now you certainly have it memorized, as we've been going through this study together, I'd like you to carefully consider the text that we have before us regarding Christ and the sinner. And if you'll mark your Bible or turn to Romans chapter 1, verse 13, we'll start there. Because if you're going to talk about Christ and His relationship to the sinner, we'll explain what sinner means in a moment. So don't leave the building. In fact, ushers, lock the doors. No one leaves. No one moves until I have a chance to describe or give definition to the word sinner. You might be sitting here and say, you know what? This is not enough fluff for me already. I want to warn you this morning, there will be no fluff in the message. It's a fluffless message. This is the most important, perhaps, message that we'll ever hear in our lives, that Jesus Christ died to save sinners. There's no other message that we have in this world to give. It is a popular message. I say popular in that it may be pleasant to some ears. We certainly know that it's not pleasant to other ears, but it's a popular message because the gospel message goes forward and decisions are made. It's one of the very few, if possibly, I think, maybe the only message where you can make a decision and it will determine the living of your life. You might say, well, I don't know if I agree with that. I made a decision to be a CPA or a banker or a homemaker or a whatever, and it's done me quite well. Or you might say it's done me quite ruined. I'm not talking about, listen, temporal decisions like that we make in this life. I'm talking about a decision that every human being is confronted with in this world, and that is to accept Christ as Lord and Savior. Romans chapter 1, verse 13. The wonderful Apostle Paul, he says, I do not want you to be unaware, brothers, that I planned many times to come to you, but I have been prevented from doing so until now, in order that I might have a harvest among you, just as I have heard among the other Gentiles, or have had among the other Gentiles. I am obligated both to the Greeks and to the non-Greeks, both to the wise and to the foolish. That is why I am so eager to preach the gospel also to you who are at Rome, or Chino Hills, or Norco, or even Rubidoux, wherever you might be from. I am not ashamed of the gospel, because it's the power of God for salvation of everyone who believes. First for the Jew, and then for the Gentile. For in the gospel of the gospel of righteousness from God is revealed, a righteousness that is by faith from first to last, just as it is written, the righteous will live by faith. Paul's announcement concerning the gospel. If you don't mind, if you'll turn to 1 Corinthians chapter 15, Paul speaks about this gospel to the church at Corinth, to the believers that are there. And he's talking about this message, this thing called the gospel. The word gospel means good news. Yet why in the world, when we give the gospel, if we truly give the gospel, do people reject it and get offended and upset with it? It is good news to all those who will listen. It is good news to all those who will receive it. But this same gospel that can bring you eternal life and set you free, and is in fact free, but don't call it cheap. It's cost God all that he has. This very same gospel can lead to the eternal damnation of the soul who rejects. The responsibility is not upon the preacher this morning, as this will be evangelistic. Preaching is for evangelism. Teaching is for the church. This is a both teaching, I would say, but a strong emphasis on preaching this morning. The gospel of God, which Paul says is the power to salvation. In 1 Corinthians 15, Paul gives us the definition of what the gospel is. It's not a convenient, compartmentalized little sermonette for Christianettes. It's a life-changing message. You know, when the gospel's preached, support groups are not necessary. Care groups are not really that important. Counseling, dare I say, I can't believe I just said this. Counseling is not important. If the word of God is taught and received and believed on, lives are changed radically. In fact, the person who was dependent upon counseling now becomes the counselor to those who don't know the word of God. Look in your own life and what God has done in your life. God has changed you, and you've gone out and you've, through the power of the Holy Spirit, changed the lives of others. How does that happen? By the preaching of the gospel. In 1 Corinthians 15, Paul says, moreover, brethren, I declare to you the gospel which I preached to you, which you also received, and in which you stand, by which also you are saved, if you hold fast the word which I have preached to you, unless you've believed in vain. For I delivered to you first of all that which I received. That's how the gospel is propagated. You receive it. Then you pass it on. He says, I first of all have passed on to you that which I've received, that Christ died for our sins according to the scriptures, and that he was buried, and that he rose again the third day according to the scriptures. The Bible. The gospel. Paul says, the greatest thing that we could ever do, and Paul says, the thing that I've learned from Christ myself, I have been faithful to pass on to you, and that is the preaching of the gospel. It has been said concerning the delivery of the gospel, the message of the gospel. And listen, I know some of you are going to just, you're going to tune this right out this morning. You're not interested. I wouldn't say, actually, this is first service. Every one of you are interested. It's second and third. Pray for them. It's been said that preaching the gospel is an impossible task. And it is absolutely impossible. if we are going to hold true to the gospel of God, which demands that mankind be identifying himself as a sinner, you've got to admit in worldly wisdom that it doesn't start off quite on the right foot. Maybe that the gospel is so offensive, and I don't mean in a bad way. I mean that it says in the face of the sinner, you need Christ and you need to come to him and have your sins exchanged for saintlyhood that only God can do. He gives that to you freely. If we don't do that, then what lies ahead of us is a Christless eternity. That message is not palatable unless the Holy Spirit, listen, you see, I win. You may write me a letter later and say, I don't like you now. That's okay. The thing is, I win. Because if I'm, like Billy Graham says, faithful to preach the gospel, he says decisions will be made. Some will be yes, some will be no. And when the gospel's preached, the saint is encouraged and strengthened and says, thank you, Jesus, for dying for me and setting me free. And the one who's stiff-necked and rebellious says, I hate this message. I'm going to go because I have this hunger to be religious to some other church, to some other place. And that's sad. Jesus said, my sheep hear my voice and they follow me. It's not my voice. It's not the voice of the singers. An impossible task. It is an impossible task. Preaching the gospel is a silly thing unless the Spirit of God is at work.
8: 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And now, let's get back to today's message. Once again, here's Pastor Jack.
7: 1 Corinthians chapter 1, verse 17, Paul says this. He says, for Christ did not send me to baptize. That upsets Baptists. People say, well, you must be baptized to get into the kingdom of heaven. It doesn't say that in the Bible. Should you be baptized? Absolutely. Do we baptize? Absolutely. Paul says, though, I didn't come to get to be baptized. I mean, to baptize people. That's not my calling. What is his calling? What's the great apostle's calling? He says, but to preach the gospel, the good news that Jesus came and died. He says, not with wisdom of words, lest the cross of Christ should be made of no effect. So we know now immediately that the gospel and the cross cannot be separated. I would venture to say, certainly in our Christian bookstore, that we sell more crosses than any other jewelry item. I wouldn't doubt if there are more crosses sold than any other type of jewelry item that goes about the neck. But do people know what the cross means? Whatever the cross means, it's inseparable from the gospel. Whatever the gospel in its power provides cannot come without the cross. Paul says, God called me to preach the gospel, not with words of wisdom, lest the cross of Christ should become ineffective. For the message of the cross is foolishness to those who are perishing. But to those who are being saved, it's the power of God. The cross. What is the significance of the cross? Has it become so maybe archaic in our thinking as Christians? Do we not meditate on the cross? And on the power of the cross, John Stott wrote a great book, The Cross. You ought to buy that book. Every Christian should have that book, The Cross. Great reading. But if the cross is not effective in our lives, listen, Christian, if the cross is not effective in our lives, we are losing our Christian witness and our advancement as Christ, as Christ soldiers in this world. We're losing. Because if the gospel is not in our message, then we're lying to our friends. If we're not telling our grandmothers, our grandfathers, our children, Jesus died for you. He died on the cross to set sinners free. Do you realize that if you mention the word sinner, people get upset unless they know it? I want to give you a very quick example, and I can say this because she's a long way from here right now. My sister, nearly 3 years ago, I was teaching at a college, got a phone call on my cell phone. Your sister's dying. She has 6 months to live. They just found this out. She had no idea. On the way home from the college, I altered my course home. I went straight to her home, and I had given her the gospel, though she didn't remember, or she didn't understand, or she made fun of it at the time, many, many times before, both my brother and I, over the course of years, she wouldn't listen. It's foolishness. And we didn't talk much anymore. We didn't have much in common anymore. But that's not the point. The point is, did I love my sister enough to tell her that if she didn't bow her knee to the King of Glory, the Lord Jesus Christ, who hung on a cross, that she would spend a Christless eternity in hell? I pulled up to her house, and I sat down as she was awaiting my arrival out on her porch, and I said first thing to her, I've heard the news. And for the next few moments, I didn't know it'd be 3 hours, for the next few moments, I'm going to ask you to forget the fact that I'm your brother. And I want you to listen to everything I'm going to show you in the Bible. And I went to Exodus chapter 20 with the Ten Commandments and started right there. And by the end of that moment or that time together, her heart broke. And she didn't have to be convinced of her sin. She knew she was a sinner. And she said, what do I do? What do I do about this news? You might say, this is ridiculous and you're a little emotional about it. You know what? You bet I am. Without the cross, there's no heaven. Without the cross, there's no sinner being converted to a saint. Without the cross, there's no eternity for us in his presence. Churches, by and large, in our age, don't want to mention the cross. And yet, without the preaching of the cross, there's no salvation. There's no hope for mankind. How is it that coming to the understanding of what the sinner can experience can set you free? And you, again, maybe here this morning and you're uncomfortable and you're wondering, okay, isn't it like, you know, it's 8:30, aren't you going to stop? It's time to go home, don't you think? I know you might be anxious. I heard a song by, of all people, or all groups, Depeche Mode. And this band said, I can feel the discomfort in your feet or in your seats. He says, you've got shackles around your feet. They said, I can feel the discomfort that's in your seats, and it's even in your hearts. And you wear your guilt like a halo in reverse. Interesting words, don't you think? From some pagan rock group. What were they speaking about? Mankind, as we'll see in a moment, is under the shadow of guilt. Is that to destroy you? Or is there a God that's been reaching out to you, and this guilt that you've been trying to appease and put away and hide, is God trying to convert that guilt for you to look in the mirror and say, oh Lord, what must I do to be saved? And my friend, if you've experienced salvation, it only comes to the embracing of the cross. And to those in this room who have embraced the cross, they've been set free. And we know why we wear it around our neck, if in fact we do. Those of you who are into jewelry stuff, you know why you wear a cross. Unlike Madonna, who says there's something sexy about a naked man hanging on a cross. How sick. But the cross is foolishness to those who are perishing. May God save Madonna. Wouldn't that be wonderful? May God save them all. So before I give you the first point, I want to give you the point that means the most to me, and God's pointing to me at straight in my face in preparing this, is that I feel like I have an impossible task. And I've already weighed the balance out to see if this is going to be popular or not, or good for church growth. Do you realize the moment that temptation enters my mind, I'm sinning? Well, is the body going to take this? The body of Christ will take it fine. It's the people who want to play church that aren't going to take it fine. Joshua, God says to Joshua, and you guys are an expert in the book of Joshua. Joshua chapter 1 verse 8, this book of the law shall not depart out of your mouth, but you shall meditate on it day and night, and that you may observe to do all that is written in it. For then you will make your way prosperous, and then you will have good success. Have I not commanded you, Joshua? Be strong. Why? Because he wasn't strong. Be of good courage. Why? He didn't have any courage. Do not be afraid. Why? He was scared to death. Do not be dismayed. Why? He was made. He was dismayed. For the Lord your God is with you wherever you go. Paul the Apostle, He writes to the church at Rome. He says, I'm coming. I'm coming to you and I can't wait. I'm going to preach the gospel at Rome. This church, you guys are connected.

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9: 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I've been seeing a lot of prayer requests for healing lately. Hey, I am Katie Evans, and if you have a prayer request you'd like me to pray for you, well, why don't you head over to the station website and enter the keyword prayer? It's going to redirect you, and you are going to find prayer requests from so many people. And you can sign a prayer request off anonymously. You can put your name. But I've been seeing a lot for healing, and this one is from Sharon. It says, I pray for healing and cure for my daughter who's battling stage 4 breast cancer. I know that God loves her and will never put more on her than she can bear. I ask God for his healing hands to touch her and restore her body back to health. That was Sharon. And then there's Gigi. He says, please pray for healing in my body. I believe every word of the Bible to be true. The word promises that he can and will heal us when just a touch of his robe emits healing power. God bless your ministry. Thank God for your faithfulness. Asking a blessing over you and thanking him for the healing which is taking place. Amen. So we are praying for Sharon's daughter. We are praying for Gigi, and we can pray for you too.
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11: You know, our last caller was, you know, bringing, you know, Israel into it, and it's Israel's fault and all this and that. But let's just say there is no nation of Israel. Everything else being the same, would we still have wars in the Middle East today? And the answer to that is yes. The same reason that we're having wars in the Middle East today, we've been having those wars for 1,000 years. And Israel wasn't a country for 900 and some of those years. You know, for people out there who just want to always blame Israel for things, okay, take Israel off the table for a minute. For 1,000 years, the same battle has been going on. And that leads to that same question. You know, when you say, should Donald Trump trust the Iranians, why should he? People who have had that ideology have been without trust and have been violent for 1,000 years. And I think that's something that leads into the mistrust, that it's not just the individual.

0: 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It's the ideologies.
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8: Paul thought about it that way. 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
8: Today we're going to be in Philippians chapter 4. I entitled this message, Do What's Right. That could be a challenge, right? I mean, since today, doing what's right is up to, well, interpretation. For many disagree on what is right and what is wrong. So how can you and me know? Well, in our day and age, that's a very debatable subject. For many, discerning what is right and wrong is a mix of, well, human emotions, empathy, and shared social rules that help people live together in harmony. So we have to have all those things working together, right? Oh, so what does that even mean? Well, that's the problem, because it's not clear-cut. It can be subjective. It can be influenced by certain people and cultural norms. So in the world, people come up with what is morally acceptable for that particular culture. Now, there are a general set of rules that most societies will accept and live by, like these top five. Number one, murder. You shouldn't go out and kill people. Number two, stealing. Don't take what's not yours. Number three, violence and abuse. That's never good. Number four, adultery, infidelity. And number five, lying and betrayal. Now, those five are in many of your top religions, Muslims, Hindus, Buddhism, Christianity, all the different ones. And they're based on the Ten Commandments that was written by Moses through the Holy Spirit. But there are many that debate these and they have mixed feelings on them. So they can say in general, yes, I agree with all those. But some could say, well, wait a minute now. The murder was justified because, well, I wasn't feeling well and my emotions were at stake because it affected the other person's mental health. Or they only stole because they were hungry. So maybe it's okay for them. Some say, well, I was violent with them because they were first violent with me. Some would justify sleeping with the spouse of another because they no longer were in a happy marriage. And of course, many would say, well, I only lied to protect my relationship with my wife. She asked me if this outfit made her look fat, and I said, well, no, of course not. Oh, well, what do you do here? Well, as you can see, depending on who you ask, right and wrong can be really hard to discern. That's why we have so much controversy. Consider this media firestorm in our culture today. Should biological men who now claim to be a woman be allowed to play in women's sports? I mean, isn't this why feminists decades ago fought for women's individual sports since men dominated sports? Well, the answer is an obvious yes. So why is this even debatable today? Because we have allowed our culture, we have allowed feelings and emotions of some to rule over what is actually right and wrong. The same goes for abortion. A baby's heart can be detected now in like 5 weeks. This is a growing human baby. And by the time a woman usually finds out that she's pregnant, like she just missed her cycle, it's like that baby's heart is already beating. And now many people believe it's okay to stop that little life from living. Wow. Now, these are topics of huge debate in our world today. But not in the eyes of the one who made us. And that's what I would like to address here today. So here's the question. Does the creation get to decide what is right and wrong, or does the one who created the creation get to decide what is right and wrong? Well, the obvious answer is it's the creator of everything seen and unseen. He, the living God, has the final word on what is right and what is wrong. Now, some might not want to hear that, and I understand you don't want to hear it. But at least you should be open to what God has to say on this subject. For he is the one who instituted what is right and wrong. He's the one that laid the foundation of what is right and wrong. And God used Moses, the most recognized and accepted prophet among men, to record the law of God. For Moses is mentioned in the Bible, get this, over 850 times. That's more than anyone else in the Bible except for God himself. And God is chosen as the creator of everything to be the final authority of what is right and wrong, to have a moral code for all humanity to live by. And based on that, God gave us his law, again recorded and written by Moses in the first 5 chapters of the Bible. And it was talked about throughout the rest of the Bible. There's 66 books in the Bible, 39 Old Testament books, and 27 New Testament books written by 40 different authors over a 1,500-year period. And get this, the criteria of the whole Bible is nothing can contradict the first 5 chapters of the Bible, that is the Torah, the law of God. And yes, it was passed down through all generations. And God told us in Romans chapter 2 that he gave us all. Who's all? It's all humanity. He gave every human being, every man, every woman, a conscience. Meaning, God's law has now not only been written for us and documented, but it's also by God himself been written on the fleshly tablets of our own heart, of again, every man and woman. That's why our hearts will bear witness against us if we break the law of God. What do I mean by that? Well, as soon as we lie, cheat, or steal, our conscience confronts us with the feelings of guilt or shame. Why is that? Because we're guilty and we did something that is shameful. See, it is written in our heart. Now, some will say, well, I don't believe in the law of God. Okay, well, you can say that all you want, but you can't deny the effects of your own conscience that's pointing out that you did something wrong. Yes, God is the creator. He is the architect of this creation that gives him, because of that, it gives him every right to set a moral standard by which his creation, every human being that has a heart beating in your chest, lungs that are breathing, that you have to live by. Now, you might say, well, I don't believe in God, and I don't want to live by his law. Well, look, you don't have to believe in God, but guess what? He's still there. Your heart's still beating with no batteries, and you're still going to have to answer to God in the end. The Bible says it's appointed for every man and woman to die once, and after this comes judgment. We just lost Dolly Parton. Boy, she's been around forever. She was...
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8: No one told me. Well, guess what? God wrote it in your heart. And that's why your conscience alerted you to the things that you did wrong. Now, obviously, if you do something wrong long enough, you can callous over your heart where you no longer feel guilty. But you can go back to whatever you think is fine now. When you first started doing it, oh, you felt guilty back then, because all you've done now is you just calloused over your own heart. You know, and Jesus affirmed the law of God, by the way, and he did it in the Sermon on the Mount. If you look at Matthew chapter 5, verse 17, it says this, "Do not think," this is Jesus speaking, "do not think that I came to abolish or get rid of the law or the prophets. I did not come to abolish, but to fulfill. For truly I say to you, until heaven and earth pass away, not the smallest letter or stroke shall pass from the law until all is accomplished. Whoever then annuls one of the least of these commandments and teaches others to do the same, you shall be called least in the kingdom of heaven, but whoever keeps and teaches them, he shall be called great in the kingdom of heaven." So when you sit there and have this attitude like, oh, I can do whatever I want. Jesus is love. Jesus loves me. I can do whatever. Jesus right here just said, if you take away anything from the law, oh my goodness, you're going to reap because of that. The Bible says in Galatians 1:8, he says, "But if we or an angel from heaven should preach any other gospel to you, contrary than what we have preached to you, let that person be accursed." And then he just repeats himself in the next verse. "As we have said before, so I say it again now. If any man is preaching to you a gospel contrary to that which you have received, let him be accursed." See, you see this more and more by pastors. You know, they'll become, you know, you could say woke. They become like, well, you know, we're inclusive. Everyone can come to our church. Well, guess what? Everyone can come to Core Church Los Angeles too. But the difference is I don't change the message. What was sin 5,000 years ago is still sin today. You can't say because our culture has eased back on same-sex marriages that somehow God now is approving of same-sex marriage, because he is not. God created marriage, and he created it for a man and a woman. Listen, why do we take issues like this in the cultural issues of the day and compare them to what God has said in his word? Because we teach the Bible without any compromise. That's what the stick is at Core Church Los Angeles. You know, I tell people all the time, the Bible's not always what you want to hear, but it's always what you need to hear. Like, you might not want to hear it, you might not want to agree with it, but it's always what you need to hear. Why? Because it's the Creator God who has established right and wrong. And we're going to have to stand before him and give an account of that one day. Listen there, if you're not plugged in with a Bible teaching church where you're not being taught the truth of God's word and you've been taught to compromise, the Bible says this, "Anyone who takes away from the words that I've written in this book, I will take their name out of the book of life, and they will no longer have heaven." If you add to the words of the book that I've given you, and you add to what it says, and you add things to it, I will add the plagues of this book into your life. So think about that. God is very particular about what he has spoken, what he has said, what is sin, and what is not. And so we have to be very careful when we deviate from what he said. Again, you might not want to hear it. It might cross your life where, hey, this is a sin issue that I have in my life that I've been told is okay now, and I'm living in this sin. But let me just tell you, if you're living in sin, you are going to separate yourself from God. Because God says in his word, it's not that my hand is short that I can't reach you, and it's not that my ear is dull that I can't hear you, but your sin has caused a separation between me and you.

Listen, people, again, you don't want to hear that, but listen, God, the reason he confronts you on sin, the reason that he convicts you in your heart, the reason that you feel guilt and shame by your conscience is because he loves you, not because he hates you, and he wants to eliminate that sin area so that he can embrace you and that you can have this love relationship with the living God. Yes, that's what Core Church Los Angeles is all about. And we have three services on Sunday, you know, 8:30, 10:30, and 12:30. So look, if you're going to a church, or maybe you've decided to stop going to church, look, the Bible says you need to not forsake the assembling of the brethren. You need to be plugged in with the church. So I encourage you here in Southern California, if you're anywhere within an hour of L.A., drive to Core Church LA. We're on the intersection of the 10 freeway and La Cienega. We're only like 200 feet north of the 10 on La Cienega. But I'd love to see you here. And I'm there like almost every Sunday. And I always greet people after each service. So you can actually come up and shake my hand and say hi and realize I'm not AI generated. But with all of that said, if you're too far away or if you're listening to one of our radio stations on the East Coast, obviously you can't drive. But I would encourage you to download our free app. Our free app has hundreds of video messages on it. And here's the cool thing. When you pull up a message, it gives you an option to forward that message. You can hit the little button. You can forward the whole message to anybody's phone. So you could have somebody that lives down in, you know, Mississippi, or somebody that lives up in Montana, or someone that lives down in Guatemala. Who knows? But you can text that message. It'll send them a link to that message right to their phone. And then they can listen to the message that you just listened to. Anyway, it's a great option of ministering to other people. So getting back here to the word, he says, if anyone adds anything other than what we've added, let that person be accursed. And that word accursed comes from the Greek word anathema, which means as far separated from God as possible. So again, no matter what we see change in our culture today, if it's contrary to the written word of God, then it's wrong, regardless if it's politically correct or not. Again, why? Because if it doesn't matter what we think or feel, okay, it doesn't matter any of those things. It doesn't matter what our emotions are. It doesn't matter what culture is saying. If it is right or wrong, God's the one that decides what is right and what is wrong. For God has already established it in his word. And again, if we don't agree with it, then we must change our thinking. And we need to adapt to what God has already spoken. We have to have, listen, a biblical worldview, not a secular or worldly view. With that as a backdrop, looking here at this message that we're looking at here today, doing what's right, we're going to consider this thought, living right. So let me read to you the text. It's in Philippians chapter 4, verse 8. So if you're driving in your car, keep your eyes on the road, and I'll read the text. He says, finally, brethren, whatever is true, whatever is honorable, whatever is right, whatever is pure, whatever is lovely, whatever is of good repute, if there is any excellence, if anything worthy of praise, dwell on these things. The things that you have learned and received and heard and seen in me, practice these things, and the God of peace will be with you. Wow, there's a lot there. So let's pull this apart a little bit. Now, Paul pulls together the secret, okay? This is the secret to powerful Christian living. It's embracing that which is true. First, it's thinking right, coupled with living right. Did you get that? It's thinking right, coupled with living right. He said, whatever is true, whatever is honorable, whatever is pure, right, and worthy of praise. He says, dwell on these things. It was Oswald Chambers that said this quote, God does not give us overcoming life. He gives us life as we overcome. As we start overcoming these sin areas in our life, God starts empowering us more and more. Know this, we cannot separate outward action from our inward thinking. Remember, James 1:22 says, but prove yourselves doers of the word and not merely hearers who delude themselves. If you're just reading the word of God but not doing it, you're under a delusion, he says. So we have to prove the word of God by reading it and actually doing what it says to do. So think about this thought.
A fact in our head is only good if it becomes a truth in our heart that's lived out in our life. Did you get that? A fact in our head is only good if it becomes a truth in our heart that's lived out in our life. See, the Apostle Paul knew this. That's why he went to great lengths to live out as a Christian in his daily life. He wanted to live as a Christian. That's why he was able to say in verse 9, "The things that you have learned and received and heard and seen in me, practice these things, and the God of peace shall be with you." Paul said this simply, "Live like I live." Now, how many of us could really say that? How many of us could just say to the world around us, to our family, to our neighbors, to their coworkers, "Hey, listen, if you live just like me, you're going to be living a great life before the Lord." See, Paul thought about it that way. He wanted people to only see in him what would be glorifying to the Lord. Paul didn't just preach the word. He literally lived it out. And so should you and me. We should all do the same. That's why Jesus said in Matthew 5:16, "Let your light so shine before men in such a way that they can tangibly see your good works and glorify your Father in heaven." This is why we should be upright. This is why we should be honest. This is why we shouldn't take too much time on our lunch breaks and what have you. This is why we need to not lie and cheat and all these other things, because those things will cause other people to say, "Oh, well, I know that guy's a Christian or that girl's a Christian." And if they, you know, lie, cheat, and steal or whatever, they're going to think, well, there's no power behind that testimony, because they're thinking, if that's what a Christian is, I don't want to be that type person. Or if you look like someone that got baptized in lemon juice and you're always sour and you got a bad attitude, who wants to be a Christian like you? So again, what does it mean practically? Well, he just told us in verse 8 of Philippians 4. He says, be honorable. That's being truthful. It doesn't matter if those around us are not, because a lot of people, they lie at the drop of a hat. But we're only the ones that are going to stand before God for our own life. Think about that. You don't have to stand before God for me, and I don't have to stand before God for you. You will stand before God for the way that you lived your life. So it matters what we do. We are to be pure and lovely. Imagine that, singles, living a pure life in a world that has cheapened intimacy to a one-night stand, to a hookup. Save your virginity. 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
4: About and do. I wonder if there's anyone thinking, as we have to get done with our time we have allotted to us today, I wonder if there's anyone thinking that I'm kind of distanced from the Lord. And, you know, I've got all these issues that are going on in my life. You know, Pastor, what do I do? It's like, I just feel like I've got all this stuff happening, and how could God really love me? Well, look, if that's you, I just would say this. Let's pray and get right with the Lord today. You know, look, you can't change whatever failure you had yesterday or last week or this morning or whatever. But what you can do is say, Lord, I want to change today. I want to be who you want me to be, but I need your help to do it. And if that's you, why don't you just pray that very thing? And if you're serious, you know what? God will help you, and you can start turning things around right now. So if that's you, why don't you pray this prayer with me to get right with the Lord? Just say, Lord Jesus, forgive me of my sin. Lord, I believe, yes, that you died for me and that you rose again from the dead. But Lord, I need you in my life, and I need you to cleanse me. And Lord, help me to walk with you. Be my Lord, be my God, be my Savior, and be my friend. And refresh me, refill me with your Holy Spirit. In Jesus' name, amen. 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
6: 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I did it! Finally, the last thing needed to be booked for my wedding has been down paymented. I am Katie Evans. I mean, I put a down payment on for the tables and chairs. I just kept kicking that can down the road, and finally, it got, you know, back in May, it was like a notification, and it was like 5 months to the wedding. Da, da, da, da, da, da. And I'm just thinking, oh no, I still don't have tables and chairs. Finally did. My mom helped me. She was like, I'm going to find a place. And it's one of those things that was so simple. It was such a simple process, but for some reason I was dragging my feet. I don't know why. I do this every now and then. Small things, I think I've shared with you before, like not submitting Buttercup's vet visits to insurance in a timely manner. Let's see, other things. My taxes, I used to be really good at doing those early, and then something happened, and I just have been, you know, dragging my feet. I mean, not this year, but I just do it now in April instead of earlier in the year. But yes, people will have tables to sit at and chairs to sit in at my wedding in October.
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8: We're always called to forgive, and it's not the same as trust, though. 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Jesus would not entrust himself to certain people, even though he knew

0: all people. He knew that we were going to be sinners. 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I think that's really, really important. 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
6: Near the end of the Revolutionary War, George Washington received a letter from one of his own officers. Colonel Louis Nicola suggested that America might be better served by a monarchy, with Washington himself as king. Washington firmly rejected the idea. He had spent years leading Americans in a fight for independence from a monarchy. He would not see that victory end with America creating a king of its own. He understood that the cause of the revolution was greater than any one man. His example reminds us that power can be offered, earned, or taken. But character determines whether we use it for ourselves or remain faithful to something greater.
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12: You can still find something to say I'm sorry for. You know what? I'm sorry you feel that way. I really want to hear from you what you believe about this, because I want to be a better person and I actually want our relationship to work. That goes against the grain of saying you need to clean it up. You need to fix it, because when we do that, that's actually just moving them away from us as opposed to moving them toward us in a safe manner. Mm. And we want to be that safe parent. You can be safe by being authentic.
13: Well, that's Jim Burns, and he shared last time here about navigating the joyful, sometimes heart-wrenching role of parenting adult children. Thanks for being with us here on Focus on the Family with Jim Daly. I'm John Fuller.
11: You know, John, more and more parents are facing a reality that they never expected, and that is their adult son or daughter is questioning or maybe even walking away from the Christian faith that they were raised in. And it becomes such a disappointing burden for the parents. Like, what did we do wrong? How did we not communicate effectively? If we did our job right, I'm sure the Lord would have done his job right. So where is the breakdown? And you know what? It often is right there in this little thing called free will. Like, you know, God was a parent, Adam and Eve. And look what his kids did. Mm-hmm. And we're all, you know, part of that connection of a sin-filled world. So the point is, we can do everything well. We're never going to do it perfectly. But kids have their choices. Teens make choices. Adults, our children in their 20s, make choices that we might see as harmful, but they don't see it the way we see it. Today, we want to continue the discussion with Jim Burns. And if you missed last time, get the app so you can download it and get access to all the programs, but especially the discussion yesterday, so you can catch up, or you can go to the website and do that from the focusonthefamily.com website. All in all, we're here to help you. We've got counselors, we got so much help, and we want to continue this discussion for parents of adult children.
13: And Jim Burns is the founder of Homeward, a ministry that has been equipping parents for a long, long time. He's really got an authentic...
11: I think he's saying you're old, Jim. I don't know.
12: I am
13: old. Well, you've got an authenticity and an approachability to you that I think just really connects with people. And Jim has captured his thoughts about this topic in a terrific book, When Your Adult Child Strays, Trading Heartache for Hope, and we'll encourage you to get a copy of that from us.
11: Jim, welcome back.
12: Great to be back with y'all.
11: Continuing the chat. And it was so good. You know, many of us are living in this, and it's become one of the dominant questions that we receive online or through phone calls here to the counseling team. My 20-something is doing this and fill in the blank. And it's all over the board. It's sexual issues. It's decisions to live together. Mm-hmm. And, you know, parents, to that opening I mentioned, we wear that pretty roughly because what did we do wrong?
12: Right.
11: What happened here? Respond to that.
12: Well, we play the shoulda game. We should have done this. We should have done that. And I know Kathy and I did that. Our kids bumped in college. They didn't take the major step that we even talk about in this, you know, particular book we're talking on today. But when they did it, we took the blame as if only we would have done something differently. And I think too many parents do that. I think too many parents play that, I should have done this, when we're not in control. And that's where we have to relinquish our kids to God. And that's a hard thing to do.
11: If you were to describe the parents' prototype that you see are most successful, what do those parents look like? What are their attitudes? You've seen these over the years, these parents that now have 20, 30-something kids, and they're generally healthy. What are the attributes of those parents that you've seen?
12: I actually don't think they know they've done this, but this is what they've done. In those first 2 years, they've kind of catered to them, and they've just loved on their kids, and then they controlled them for protection till about 10. Then they moved to coaching where, you know, coaches are still in charge, but they started to let the kids make some decisions. They became consultants from 15 to 18. And in consulting, most of those day-to-day decisions were done by the kids, and they embrace that. You know how many weeks that is? 936 weeks from the time they're born till the time they, you know, become an adult.
11: That sounds so finite. 936 weeks.
12: Yeah, that's it. Right. But these were ones who prepared. The ones who didn't prepare for this, they were still in control. They were telling their kid what to wear at 18. But the point that I'm saying here is that it's those parents that allowed, and then they bought into the fact that their kids were now adults, even though they didn't act like adults and they didn't always make good adult decisions, but they were going to treat them. They had moved from a parent-child relationship to a parent-adult child. And that's a big difference.
11: But listen, a lot of young people in their 20s, especially right now, are reexamining what they believe. So often, you know, we've had conversations with experts talking about deconstructing the Christian faith.
12: Right.
11: So they get it down and they disavow it because they deconstruct it.
12: Right.
11: And then there's others that are actually in the process of making the faith their own.
12: Yeah.
11: Parents need to allow that. John Lennox, the great mathematician at Oxford, now retired, but a tremendous thinker, he said, the best thing that my mother and father did for me was to allow me to read books. And this is like at 13, 14. Karl Marx, they said, no, read it. You need to know about it.
12: Yeah.
14: not to be intimidated by it. But, you know, John Lennox is a brilliant man. He became, you know, the head of mathematics at Oxford. But he said his parents willingly and wanted him to be familiar with things. And then they would challenge it at the dinner table. Now, tell me what you learned about communism. You know, those kinds of thoughts. Speak to that.
12: Okay. What I love about him is that he did that when the kids were still in the home. Mm-hmm. So what we do is we sometimes don't do it that way. We won't let them have a doubt. We won't let them have a struggle or share a struggle, or we won't let them read a book that goes against something. And then they get away to college or they go into the workforce or whatever. They're killed because they've never even heard this stuff. Mm. So I think the best thing we can do is teach them to become critical thinkers at even a young age. And I'm saying, you know, my little 10-year-old grandson, you know, I'm beginning the process as grandpa to help him think critically about something. And what I'll do on that is he'll tell me something that the kids are doing at school. And I go, what do you think about that? Now, I'm, you know, at this point, I haven't read, you know, communist books to him, but I think I'm a lot safer to have him read some of that stuff under my wings than, you know, what he's going to get when he goes away
14: right.
12: to school.
14: And of course, his example is just that what he perceived out of that is that my father didn't fear those things right. in his faith.
12: Yeah.
14: That's a great thing to communicate.
12: It's a great thing. And with our faith, we shouldn't fear a lot of the stuff. We're so fearful. Our God is bigger than any of this stuff.
14: Yeah. That's so true. You have a story about Christy, your daughter,
12: yeah.
14: which illustrates this difference between rejecting faith and forming an independent faith. So what was her story?
12: Her senior year, she wrote a column, and the column in the school newspaper said, I had to disown my parents' faith to own my own faith. And I'll tell you, I still get chills thinking about that because I was like, oh my gosh, Christy's going to blow it and she's going to do all this stuff. It was the best thing. She deconstructed in a positive way. Too much of her faith was really the faith of mom and dad.
14: Mm-hmm.
12: And again, we did Bible studies at home and we prayed together. And we did all these kind of things. So in a sense, she had to kind of disown us in the faith department to own her own. Now, guess what? We go to the same church. The fruit doesn't fall far from the tree, but she does have a faith that's her own now. And it's a strong faith. And the things she reads are a little different than the things I read.
14: And even in that description, what we're saying is don't yank the chain so quickly. Don't be fearful to allow them to wonder about the world around them.
12: Yeah. Well, when you look at faith formation, Jim, one of the aspects of growing in faith formation is that you can actually live in a world that you don't understand everything about it. I mean, I always will laugh and just say, well, I don't know. I'll have to ask God when I get to heaven because I have no idea. That's actually a stronger thing than, you know, buttoning it down for our kids. So we found that with Christy going through this time of searching that, yeah, it was deconstruction. That's when deconstruction can be good.
14: As a parent of adult children, one of the things the whole journey, they know you better than anybody. Your spouse knows you best, right. then your kids are going to know you.
12: Right.
14: And I think in that context, how do we live up to the reality that we're not perfect and we're going to try hard. We're going to try to live a Christian faith very well, but we're going to blow it. I'm going to say things that you're scratching your head to my son or my daughter.
12: Right.
14: Speak to the healthy nature of that because we're all sinners.
12: Right.
14: Full of sin, and we're saved by grace.
12: Right. Well, I think it's a very healthy thing, and I actually write and talk a lot about it with people, with parents of adults, is that sometimes we have to embrace I'm sorry. You know, to say, you know what, that was all about me, and that wasn't about you, and I got stuff going on at work, or, you know, your mom and I are feeling some pressure here. And so I blew it. I was out of line on that conversation, or I did this, or I did that. I think sometimes we just have to admit we admit our sinfulness. I mean, you can say, I'm a sinner and I'm saved by grace, sure. But sometimes we just have to simply say to them, I'm sorry, and lead with the I'm sorry.
14: And be sincere.
12: Be sincere. And again, you can't lead. Let's say you're in estrangement and they're saying, it's all about you. Well, and you don't think it is. You think it's kind of about them too. You can still find something to say, I'm sorry for it. You know what? I'm sorry you feel that way. I really want to hear from you what you know, believe about this because I want to be a better person and I actually want our relationship to work. That goes against the grain of saying, you need to clean it up. You need to fix it. Because when we do that, that's actually just moving them away from us as opposed to moving them toward us in a safe manner.
14: Mm.
12: And we want to be that safe parent.
14: So
12: you can
14: true.
12: Be safe by being authentic.
14: Yeah. Mm.
13: Jim Burns is our guest today on Focus on the Family with Jim Daly. And we're talking about one of the most requested topics that we have here at Focus on the Family, When Your Adult Child Strays, is the name of Jim's book. Trading Heartache for Hope. 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And Jim, as we do this kind of work with our adult kids, sometimes they make decisions that upset one parent, but not necessarily the other.
12: Right.
13: And so there have been frictions in some marriages I know regarding adult kids of ours. And so how do we navigate that? How do we stay on the same team? Because it's really critical that we don't let that child get in the way of our relationship.
12: Well, first of all, you're going to have to accept, because this is just parenting 101, that we're not going to agree on everything. I think when they get older and we don't agree, it's harder. Mm-hmm. You know, I would say most of Kathy's and my strongest, intense discussions, how's that for not saying arguments?
14: Same terminology.
12: Right.
13: We're all identified.
12: But I would say it's over our kids still.
14: Yeah.
12: And Kathy and I do have a different way. I have this book on doing life with your adult children. And the second approach is unsolicited advice is taken as criticism. And Kathy will sometimes say, you need to work on principle number two right now, because I'm giving advice and it sounds like criticism, right? So that's where I think as a couple we have to, what do we agree on? I mean, for Kathy and I, we probably agree on 85%, but it's that 15% that drives us nuts. There are times when I just have to say, you know what, I'm going to let Kathy do her thing a little different than I'm going to do. There's times when she has to say that to me. But if people can't get, you know, on the same page, then that's where I think we need a moderator. And I think we come in and, you know, there's great Christian coaches out there. There's some great Christian counseling. And I actually think that this is a stage that it's very few of us can get through without the help of other people. So we have a couple, Terry and Sharon. They've raised their kids. Their kids are not perfect. They are amazing people. And we meet with them about six times a year. And, you know, I have a little notice in my pocket where I have about five questions I want to ask them. And that's where we get some of our counsel. Now, he's a health executive. He's not a therapist. He's not a pastor. He should be. He was the chairman of an elder board at a church. But they have helped us big time.
13: Mm-hmm.
12: And sometimes they'll just say, no, we don't see eye to eye on that one either. So,
14: and then rest in it.
12: Yeah, I think you have to figure it out. Yeah. So it almost goes back to what I was talking about in terms of our own self. I find that I do better with Kathy if we're at odds over one of the children's decisions or how they're raising their kids or, oh my gosh.
14: You're touching all the hot buttons.
12: I know. And we have them. So what I'm better when we go on date night and looking at each other's eyes and recommit our relationship, when we really do put the discipline into making sure that our marriage is not, we haven't buried the stuff under the mat. Mm. And so it's funny because it almost goes opposite to it. I don't have to convince her that I'm right. She doesn't have to convince me that she's right. How do you live with the fact that you're going to disagree? You know, our spouses are humans and they are smarter than us sometimes and they're sinners and, you know, all this. And so we live with that complication. That's the nature of it.
14: Yeah.
12: We can't expect to always be on the same page, but try to get on as much as you can.
14: You know, Jim, I wanted to bring this up I think last time we spoke on this yesterday, but the issue of anxiety and maybe even tipping into depression, I think the CDC said 15 to 25-year-olds, at least one report that I read from the CDC, said that community, it's about, you know, I don't, probably about 14 million, I think, that are in that demographic, 15 to 25. 50% are experiencing anxiety and or depression.
12: Right.
14: That's a whole different parenting issue that crops up.
12: Right.
14: And, you know, given what we're talking about, you have to now have that capacity as a parent to work with a child, maybe as high as 50% in that age group, 15 to 25, that are dealing with that. How do we go about discerning it, understanding it, and helping?
12: So I'm really glad you brought it up. And I believe you're right. And it's the largest demographic right now of that age group we've ever had. So yeah, a lot of depression, a lot of anxiety. And we can talk about social media from them being raised. We can talk about all these other things. But as a parent, you know, we're not a psychologist. Okay. Most parents aren't psychologists.
14: Right.
12: You know, you have psychologists who listen to the broadcast and fine, but it's their kid. So it's a different ball game.
14: Mm-hmm.
12: So I think we need to become people who understand. How do you help someone who's going through anxiety and depression? But I don't think you sit them down at the table and say, so you're depressed. What's wrong with you is you're depressed. I don't think we do that. I think we have to learn, how do you treat a person who might be depressed? How do you treat a person who's going through really some extreme anxiety? The harder part is you've got kids today who are in that age bracket, the 15 to 25, and older too, but you've got kids in that bracket that they could be clinically depressed. That's mm-hmm. a different kind of depression and anxiety than the kind of depression anxiety that is just going on because they're going through so many transitions and so right. many changes. So if you believe that your adult child is going through some type of deeper anxiety or depression, then that's when I think, you know, you bring in the experts. And as a family, don't just put them in, but say, hey, as a family, we want to talk about
15: right.
12: all the things that are going on. And, you know, there are some great books and there's, you know, obviously you guys have broadcasts on this. There's a lot of great things to learn on it, but it's, you know, my mom didn't have to ever look up social media. I mean, we just had we had the phone with a long cord and she was always mad at me because I'd take it into my bedroom. Well, today, so she didn't have to learn this stuff. Today we have to learn, if our child is feeling anxiety or depression, we have to learn about that.
15: Yeah.
12: And how do we help them? And there are things that we can do. But don't be the armchair psychologist. You were not made that. Your mom and your dad get the help you need.
14: And that's good. Act on those observations, too.
12: Yes.
14: I think that's another
12: thing. And be aware
14: of it. Yeah.
12: And a lot of parents aren't aware. So,
14: right.
12: you know, what the kids are doing is they're depressed and anxious, and the parents think that they're just behavior problems.
14: Right. So you got to be able to yeah. discern that much.
12: Exactly.
14: Jim, we've talked about this idea of loving your child regardless and being right. there, being the backstop, regardless of behavioral issues. But let's move that to the 20-something, maybe even 30-something, where that relationship is toxic. It's that dark. It's no longer that easy, if I could put it that way. Yeah. And people can fill in the blanks as to what they might be dealing with.
12: Right.
14: But there's accusations. There's
12: yeah.
14: just severe negative energy right. going on in the relationship. How do we as parents deal with that kind of yeah. toxic relationship and put boundaries around it, maybe to protect our spouses or other children that are still in the home?
12: Right.
14: What is that approach?
12: Well, I think there's lots of ways we could go. But one is, you mentioned the word boundaries. And I think it's important that we understand that we do need to put boundaries up. If something is toxic, then we put boundaries into it. And we can say, you know what, honey, we love you so much, but right now, this kind of behavior isn't, you know, going to be welcome in the home. Can we take you out on a regular basis and go get coffee, just us two? But we don't want this in the house with the other kids or whatever it might be. So here's some of our boundaries. Here's some of our expectations. You know, can you live with that? And if they can't live with that, then say, okay, fine. And keep in the relationship, but you're going to have to lower the expectations and whatnot for a while.
14: And perhaps some of the contact time.
12: Exactly.
14: So,
12: and that's a boundary, right?
14: Yeah.
12: It's not estrangement. It's just lowering the expectations, lowering the boundaries. I think at the same time, when it gets super toxic, you know, there's an elephant in the room. So mention the elephant and if you can with your adult child, say, you know, what's going on? Now, again, if it's drug and alcohol abuse on their part, or it's some really immoral, crazy behavior or whatever, that's different than if it's just going crazy on the attitude thing. So you want to know what it is. A lot of people who are in estrangement and toxic relationships, estrangement's a toxic relationship, but there's other toxic relationships. But a lot of people say they don't know why their child is acting this way toward them. Mm-hmm. So if you can find that out, by just simply saying, you know, what's going on. Don't do that in the heat of the battle. And don't try to change your child. The mistake we make is we go, as I said, you know, you're wrong and I'm right. No, I think we have to say, help me understand how you feel.
14: Right.
12: And I know that sounds like a therapist, but I mean, help me understand how you feel. What's going on? And then we have to bite our tongue. It's not the time for us to go and get defensive. So a parent has to take the lead. And a lot of that is biting the tongue.
14: Yeah. What you're describing, though, is kind of a parental curiosity,
12: yeah.
14: which is a good posture to be in at that point,
12: curiosity
14: rather than being referee, judge, whatever descriptor you have.
12: No. Take that job description.
14: Ask good questions.
12: Exactly.
14: To find out where the angst is.
12: No.
14: You know, one of the things I found with even people that do not appreciate Christianity, they've had right. a bad experience. And often those that are most hostile to the faith yeah. are people that had terrible situations growing up
12: yeah.
14: or something like that. My parents were the worst hypocrites,
12: yeah.
14: you know, and you get this and it formulates in them this angst toward a Christian.
12: Exactly.
14: They don't even know you, you know? And yet when I've sat with them and broken the caricature or the stereotype, and, you know, we sit and we talk and they're going, you're not like the Christians I know.
12: No, I know.
14: And it's unfortunate because we all should be.
12: Right.
14: They should be saying, you're like every other Christian I know.
12: Right. Right.
14: Why do you love me? Why do you care about me?
12: Right.
14: But when you project concern for people and interest in people, and this would include your adult children, something in the human heart opens up, even for the crusty soul.
12: Exactly. I had a guy who was in our home. We had had a birthday party for him. We did not have the same view on sexuality. And he told me his story, and it was a horrible story. I mean, I'm sorry. His parents were goofy when it came to the faith and whatnot. I mean, just really goofy.
14: Destructive.
12: Yeah. I was trying to be nicer.
14: Yeah.
12: But they were. And for some reason, I started to well up with tears. And I just said, I'm so sorry. And he looked at me like, why are you sorry? And I said, because something that's so near and dear to me and so important to me, I kind of feel like you got a raw deal.
14: Mm.
12: And I'm sure that he did some goofy stuff where his parents, you know, could come down on him. But his parents didn't do a good job.
14: Yeah.
12: What he needed to see at that point was the us showing love and care to him, not trying to fix him for his weird thoughts on, very different thoughts than us, on his sexuality.
14: Your dad, you put some boundaries around your dad. Was that like, give me the car keys because you can't drive? Or what were those boundaries?
12: Well, he took the car keys the first day because I hit a trash can the very first day I got my license.
14: Oh, I was just thinking when you were older.
12: No,
14: but you're 20-something?
12: No. My dad was an alcoholic. And my grandpa on my mom's side was an alcoholic. So our dysfunction in our family was alcoholism. And so, for example, Dad, I love my dad. Dad was one of these guys who, some people don't like to use the term functioning alcoholic, but he was. He was good in business. He did things. He came to my games. He wasn't a horrible person. But as he started drinking, I never let my kids drive with him. And I didn't even say that to him. I just kind of go, oh, we're going to do this. I never let him stay there because I was afraid that one day Grandpa would take him someplace. You know, I just didn't.
14: So unspoken boundaries.
12: Some unspoken boundaries, some spoken boundaries. And the spoken boundaries never went well. And so we did that, but I still tried to stay in the

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4: He's kind of a man's man. Sit down. I'm going to tell you what is going on, and you need to pull this together. That didn't work. And it only broke their relationship. Mm. So Ron decided to go on a week trip. Ron surfed, fished, and they brought bikes. And so they just did three things that both he and his son liked to do. And they vacationed together. And they had laughter, and they went out to dinner, and they ate. I think they had Mexican food every night because the son likes Mexican food, right? And kind of toward the end, the son, you know, said, "Dad, this has been the greatest time I've ever had with you, and it's been so good. And I know you have questions, and I know you have, and I'm going to be okay. You know what? I know you're worried about me, and yeah, I've made some, you know, dumb decisions, and I'm probably in agreement with most of those that you would say are dumb. But I'm coming back, and I just want you to know this has helped me so much.
5: Wow,
4: to make the turn, because I know you love me, and I know every night you'd want to tell me, you know, how wrong I was on certain things, and you never did. And I just want to thank you for that." And today, by the way, this is an ongoing story. Today, Ron and his son are in business together, and it's kind of almost a Christian business, and they do so many great things as families. So, you know, it started out pretty bumpy, but Ron swallowed his pride and said, "I'm going to build this relationship on the long haul."
5: Well, that's exactly what we want to end on, yeah, is the longer arc that you mentioned throughout the program. Right. And the idea that in your 20s, you're going to experience some things that may be displeasing to mom and dad, and we get it, and that's okay. But look at that long arc, and like the outcome of Ron and his son, that's what you're aiming for. And that was a beautiful way to end. Thank you, Jim. Thanks for being with us. Oh,
4: always great to be with you.
5: And like we often do, just make a gift of any amount, monthly or one-time gift, and we'll send you Jim's book, When Your Adult Child Strays, Trading Heartache for Hope, as our way of saying thank you for jumping in, getting a great resource that you can apply right now, and then helping other families to get those resources as well.
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8: 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So earlier today, I was doing the dishes at home. Hey, I am Katie Evans, and I am sitting here, and I'm like, how do I use so many dishes? What is going on? And then I look at how I cook, and, well, you know, it's just me and Buttercup at home. Sometimes I'll have friends over, we'll make meals and stuff, but yeah, no, I use a lot of cutlery. I will use a lot of different pots and pans. Even somehow, you know, those one pot meals, I am making a big mess. It is just how I am. But as my dad has said, if you got time to lean, you got time to clean. So as I am going, I am cleaning, but not necessarily putting the dishes in the dishwasher and running them. I like to run them when I am getting ready for bed. So I get home from work late at night and I put my lunch containers in and then I wash it. And it's just like, yeah, it's just me. It's just Buttercup. But the way that I cook, one, Buttercup loves it because when I'm chopping things, I tend to drop things and she is there for cleanup. But yeah, I'm a messy person. What can I say? But hey, I clean up after myself and I'm not a bad cook. So there's that.
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6: Welcome back to Touch My Life. This is PC. You know who it is. We've been studying Ephesians chapter 4. I'm so glad you tune in. Thank you so much for just taking a moment in your day to get in the Word of God. I told this ridiculous story last time about me being real short in high school. And I want to share this, that when you grow, though, your life should change. Growth makes things change. Growth brings change. Growth brings change. There's a quote you're going to hear today, and it says, the new way makes your old way past. I love that. Wait till you get to that point. But the point I'm trying to make is that when you do grow, which is the area we just finished talking about, there should be change. And so today's lesson is going to talk about how we're supposed to live. So once you're growing, then your living should change. That there are changes you should see metaphorically, spiritually, biologically, emotionally. Let's go back to Ephesians 4, verses 17 through 32.
7: Tonight, we're going to really look at how to know the difference in the old you and the new you. So I want to talk about knowing the difference between the old you and the new you. So previously, we talked about how God had established the roles, the gifts, and our goals. He had established the gifts. He established the roles of each person, like the pastor, the evangelist. We talked about them as being gifts to the church to help us grow. And we also talked about our goals from that the pastor is to equip the saints for the perfecting of the saints, for the work of the ministry, till we all grow up into this mature body, grow up into the head, into Jesus Christ, which is our goal, so that we won't be tossed to and fro with every wind of doctrine, cunning craftiness of the enemy, but that we're a more stable and cohesive body, church body, that is growing in the Lord and accomplishing His purpose. We also talked about moving forward, how we're going to actually, we introduced how we're going to actually start practicing this life, how we start living this mature life or this life that leads to that. So tonight we want to talk about how getting our marching orders to actually begin to practice the actions that will help us fulfill our roles, utilize our gifts, and reach our goals. So tonight we want to talk about how to get in our roles, how to utilize our gifts, and how to reach our goals. So you should, based on tonight's lesson and the previous two, you should know what your role is. I ask you to kind of get an idea, give us an idea what your spiritual gift is or gifts are. Know what they are. What's your role in terms of whether or not you're a pastor and you're sent as a gift to teach people, or you're a member and you are a member who's supposed to help grow the body, or you're in the world and unsaved and you need a believer to come and rescue you. And then we're talking about reaching how we're going to reach our goals, what practices we need to enact to reach those goals, to live out that lifestyle. So that's going to be important. All right. So let's go into the text. Now let's take a look at the text. We're going to read verses 17 through 32. So verse 17 says, this I say, therefore, and testify in the Lord, that you henceforth walk not as other Gentiles walk in the vanity of their mind. So we're talking about the Gentiles walking in the way they used to walk in the past. We don't want to walk like that. So we'll further clarify that shortly. So having the understanding, 18, having the understanding darkened, being alienated from the life of God through the ignorance that is in them because of the blindness of their heart. Verse 19, so that's referring to the Gentiles, who being past feeling, have given themselves over unto lasciviousness to work all uncleanness with greediness. So these Gentiles have their past feeling. They don't even, they're basically numb to wrong. It doesn't affect them anymore. So they've given themselves over to lasciviousness to work all uncleanness with greediness. But 20 says, but you have not so learned Christ. If so be that you have heard him and have been taught by him as the truth is in Jesus. So it's not what we learned. We didn't learn that way of the Gentiles. What we've learned is different. 22, that you put off concerning the former conversation, the old man, which is corrupt according to the deceitful lusts. So clearly talking about putting off the old man, which is corrupt. There's this comparison between the Gentiles and their heathenness and righteousness and corruption, how we're supposed to live. So verse 23, and be renewed in the spirit of your mind, and that you put on the new man. So there's a renewal of the spirit of the mind. You put on the new man, which after God is created in righteousness and true holiness. Wherefore, all right, now we're going to get into the nitty gritty of the specifics. So if any of these belong to you, check them off, and you'll learn some things to help you deal with them. Wherefore, putting away lying, all right? Speak every man truth with his neighbor, for we are members one of another, all right? So lying is not good. Number 26, be ye angry and sin not. Let not the sun go down upon your wrath. So anger can be a problem. If you have an emotional problem with anger, not supposed to do that. All right. 27, neither give place to the devil. Anger a lot of times gives an open door to Satan coming in. 28, let him that stole steal no more. Any thieves out there? Any thieves out there? Hope not. Well, if you are, the commission is, let him that stole steal no more, but rather let him labor, working with his hands the thing which is good, that he may have to give to him that needeth. Verse number 29. Uh-oh, watch this one. Let no corrupt communication proceed out of your mouth, but that which is good to the use of edifying the body, building up. Remember we talked about that, so that the believers in the body aren't supposed to say bad things to each other to tear each other down. We're supposed to say a bunch of things to each other to build each other up. And what does it say at the end? That it may minister grace unto the hearers. That it should minister grace unto the hearers. So when we actually talk positively and build up others with positive words, it actually gives grace to the hearers. And then let's go to the next verse, number 30. And grieve not the Holy Spirit of God, whereby you are sealed until the day of redemption. So now we're getting into some stuff you can do against God. So the other ones were sort of toward other people. Now this says, don't grieve the Holy Spirit of God, whereby you are sealed unto the day of redemption. So be careful not to make the Holy Spirit angry or sad or respond in a bad way toward your development. 31, let all bitterness, oh snap, let all bitterness, bitterness. Bitterness is from stuff you can't get over. Stuff you are harboring, stuff that has nestled in to your brain. You've settled it in your mind that you're going to either get back or there's revenge, or you just keep thinking about it. You don't have any positive thoughts about that person or that issue. If you can't think positively, if you can't have joy over that situation, you're still a tad bit bitter. So 31 says, let all bitterness, not some, not a little bit, but let all bitterness. You got to get it all out your system. And the best way to do that, the best way to get over bitterness is to actually just rogue forgive the person or the situation. Just rogue forgive. When I say rogue, just mean across the board. Just forget about all of it. Just, you know, forget about the unfairness of it, the injustice of it, you know, how they wronged you, what it did to you. Just rogue, clean slate it. That's probably the best way to get rid of bitterness. You just scrape it out. Because bitterness is like a cancer. It can get attached to your soul, your emotions, and your spirit, and you have to scrape it off. It's like a dish or a container that is burned in the oven, and it's hard to get those stains out, man. It's hard. Bitterness, if it stays in there a long time, it's hard to get it out. And the only way you can do it is if you ask God to help you go rogue, forgive. And then wrath, which is an action to attack. Let all your bitterness, all your wrath and your anger, your desire to destroy somebody, wrath, your desire to hurt somebody, put that away and clamor. Clamor is chatter, chatter, gossip, gossip, talking about people like me. I mean, I can't even believe they said such a thing. They just blah, blah, blah, blah, blah, blah, blah, and keep it out. Just clamor. Noise, noise, noise, noise, noise. Always got something to say. And evil speaking, be put away from you with all malice. And so then the last verse is, and be ye kind one to another, tenderhearted, forgiving one another, even as God for Christ's sake hath forgiven you. So you see, it's very clear. I just told you the best way to really be kind and loving toward one another is forgiving one another. I said this a while ago, that the best antidote or the best means or strategy for successful marriage is to begin the marriage with an understanding that you're going to be one of the best forgivers ever in the world. If both of you agree to a marriage of forgiveness, you'll make it. You'll make it through the 2 to 3 year struggle. You make it through the 2 to 3 year itch. You make it through the 7 to 8 year struggle. And once you pass the 10 year, you'll start settling in. But you're going to need a lot of forgiveness in the pre-season years. And you're going to need a lot of forgiveness around that time. Should I stay? Should I go? 7, 8 year mark. I view that 7, 8 year mark as like the 17, 18 year old mark. When you, should you stay in church or leave it? That's the same thing. 7 or 8 year mark of a marriage. If you have forgiveness, you might be, better off there. All right. All right. So we've got a lot of text there we're going to cover. And I'm going to introduce, a couple of things to you here as we get a part of explaining this. So I want to focus for a minute on what I call the signs of change. All right. So this is very important in terms of you knowing, are you changing? The signs of change, there are three of them. The denouncing of the old nature, one of the signs of change that you're changing, is that you denounce the old nature. The other sign is that you induct new practices, because it's one thing to just denounce the old, but you don't pick anything up new. That's dangerous. If you don't pick anything up new, you'll go back to the old. So you've got to put the old aside and replace it with the new. And then the last part of sign is that you reference the newness, that there's a lot of how you begin to live on a day-to-day basis is often because of your ability to reference the newness that's in your life. Now, listen to this carefully. Listen to this carefully, because I'm going to make, this is an observation that I found in scripture that I think is really, really insightful. So put your ears on. Your change in the spiritual realm is what creates your past in the earth realm. Your change in the spiritual realm is what creates your past in your earth realm. In other words, once you choose Christ's way, the old way becomes your past and is to be denounced or debunked or considered invalid. Let me explain a little bit. When you accept Christ, or now there are degrees, there are different decisions you make as you walk with God. So let's say your first decision was to accept Jesus Christ as Lord and Savior. That was a spiritual decision that created a line that would be called the past for you. It created a separation between old and new. So once you accepted Jesus Christ and said, I now accept Jesus as my Lord and Savior, that decision in the spiritual realm created or triggered an old you. It set up an old you, which is now called the past, which means now you're to live in this. So watch this. So anytime in your life that you make a spiritual decision, anytime that you choose God's way, once you do that, you automatically trigger a past event, or a past reference, or an old reference. Anytime you choose to follow God in the right way, soon as you make that choice, You have created a past. You have created the old version of it. Same thing like this. Let's say computer-wise. I always use this example. Let's say you get new software. Let's say you got Windows 7. You're going to upgrade to Windows 10. Once you upgrade, once you make that choice to upgrade to Windows 10, you then create an old version called Windows 7, and that goes away. That's to be rejected. All of your apps, all of your software is to function and operate now off of Windows 10, no longer Windows 7. So anytime you make a spiritual choice to follow God in some new way, then you create an old version that is to be debunked. So when we were talking about, let's say the example of let him who stole steal no more. All right. So once you decide to not steal anymore, guess what has happened? You have then created a lifestyle of stealing that is old and is to be debunked. It is to be forsaken. And now you are to live in the capacity of earning the things that you acquire. You're to work for them with your own hands. So here's what I'm trying to say to you. Here's what I'm trying to say to you. If in fact you actually don't make a choice to be better, you don't have an old version, which means you're still working in the old version and you're holding on to that capacity, and therefore your lifestyle is blessed or not blessed based on that old lifestyle. Okay. Are you tracking? When you begin putting them away, so let's say the first step is making that choice to live a different way, putting that old lifestyle away, that is the action that becomes the sign of your change. So watch this. So let's say I decide I'm not going to steal anymore. All right. So I'm going to put away my old action of stealing. That is an action that is a sign of my change. Okay. So once I put it away, listen, so listen carefully. If I choose to follow God in one way, but I don't put the old way away, there is no sign of change. There's no sign of change. And that way, as a Christian, no one can tell that you're getting better. No one can tell that you've made a difference or a change because you haven't put away the old version. So listen carefully. You have to put on the new man. You have to practice the new action, but you have to put away the old. That putting away the old is the sign of the change. And that is your witness and that is your testimony. If you can't put away the old, your testimony is not effective because you're living in both worlds. Revelation said it like this. He said, I'd rather you be hot or cold. God said, if you're lukewarm, it makes me want to throw up. It makes me want to spew you out of my mouth. He says, lukewarm Christianity, living on the fence, trying to do both. He said, doesn't fly for me. He said, I'd rather you just go on and be a righteous Christian or go on and be a hellion, because I can do more to try to rescue you as a hellion. I could send the right people to really get you out if you need to get out, versus you trying to balance both of them. Okay?
6: Beloved, this is the teaching you need. Let me encourage you. You can do it. You can change. This teaching has been teaching you about all of the power, the gift, the blessings that God has bestowed on you. You have a new lifestyle that is available to you. Why not take it? Why not try something new? The old is frustrating you. The old's got you depressed and stressed out. Why not try something new? Try walking with God in the power of His Spirit. There's a new way, and I love this. The new way makes your old way past. I love it. I I love it. Let me hear from you this week. 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Just let me know. I'm working on it, PC. Pray for me. Until next time, God bless.
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4: 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All right, so August is National Sandwich Month, but it's also National Panini Month. Hey, I'm Katie Evans, and isn't a panini a sandwich? I mean, I guess it's a grilled sandwich, but it's not grilled. It's panini pressed. But what if you grill it on a grill? Oh my gosh, what I just thought about this grilled cheese sandwich. You're not doing it on a grill. It's like pan-fried. You call them pan fried cheese sandwiches. Anyway, I used to have a panini press. It was great. I passed it along to my fiance. He loved it. And then recently he was like, hey, because we're both kind of consolidating our stuff. We're going to be, you know, two households into one. And he was like, would you be upset if I got rid of the panini press? And I was like, no, absolutely not. It is totally fine. So he gave it to his friend. So, you know, we can all celebrate having paninis. You probably just get like a, you know, a press for putting it in the pan that'll give you the panini grill marks, I'm sure. Or I just go to a panini restaurant. No, there's a restaurant, something panini. Anyway, enjoy your national sandwiches and national panini month.
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12: I just have this neat memory of Dolly. I worked for the studio that did 9 to 5. And at the premiere reception, I was in the one of the back tables. And she just worked the room. And she came to the back and she said, this must be the secretarial pool back here. And she had a plate in her hand and she just sat at the table and just ate with us. So it was really, really nice memory.
11: Those things mean a lot. Most of us are not going to be famous like Dolly Parton. We're not going to have that many people that we might influence in our life. But when we stand before Jesus, I think he's going to talk to us about the people that he did put in our life. Because you are a celebrity for a small number of people who know you the way some people know Dolly Parton, where it's more than just an impression. It's this is who this person really was behind the scenes when the cameras are off.
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14: Near the end of the Revolutionary War, George Washington received a letter from one of his own officers. Colonel Louis Nicola suggested that America might be better served by a monarchy, with Washington himself as king. Washington firmly rejected the idea. He had spent years leading Americans in a fight for independence from a monarchy. He would not see that victory end with America creating a king of its own. He understood that the cause of the revolution was greater than any one man. His example reminds us that power can be offered, earned, or taken. But character determines whether we use it for ourselves or remain faithful to something greater.
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0: How long, you simple ones, will you love simplicity? For scorners delight in their scorning, and fools hate knowledge. If you hate knowledge and you hate wisdom, the Bible calls that a fool. The fool has said in his heart that there is no God. Wisdom says, turn at my rebuke. Surely I will pour out my spirit on you. I will make my words known to you. See, that's the whole purpose of rebuke. The Bible's rebuking here. It's saying, listen, you delight in hating knowledge, but turn now, turn back to me. That's the whole point of the Bible calling us to do that, is to turn and repent.
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0: Verse 17, surely in vain the net is spread in the sight of any bird. Now, let me clarify this really quick. He's saying in vain, when they would catch birds, you'd have to hide the net and hide the traps and all this. But he's just saying, surely in vain, you put the net out when the birds can see it. You're not going to catch anything. You're doing that in vain. But they lie in wait for their own blood. They lurk secretly for their own lives. So are the ways of everyone who is greedy for gain. It ends up taking the life of its owner. Another translation says, so are the fate of everyone who is greedy for gain. It ends up robbing you of life. Let me tell you right now, when you pursue riches, it will rob you of life. You'll live your whole life laying on your deathbed and say, what in the world was that all about? Because it robs you of life when you pursue those things. And I've talked about this before. If you go online, you can get the sermon, Money, Master or Servant. And we talked about this, so I don't want to belabor this point either. But it begs the question, is money right now a master or a servant in our economy? Even today, we see this. And we don't realize the Bible would often parallel money, you know, mammon, and God as opposites. You either pursue money, and that's basically in the Old Testament a lot of times idolatry and gold and silver and the things of the world, or you pursue the things of God, because Jesus said you cannot serve two masters. You cannot. You can come to church and act as if you're serving God, but the bottom line is, where's your checkbook going? Well, don't let me get on this topic. Well, you cannot serve two masters. Either you'll love the one or hate the other. You'll despise the one or be loyal to the other. You cannot serve both God and this world, God and money. And we see it all the time. You've seen it before. It comes up slowly, and people get hooked to this. And a good indication is check your, and I don't say this a lot, so it's okay to say it now, but giving is a good reflection of a heart. If a person doesn't want to give, I don't care if you give Grace Resources, give James McDonald online, give, you know, Woodrow Kroll, give all the, give. If your heart is giving, if it's a giving heart, that's a good indication that that money has not mastered you. But if you need to hold on to everything as if you're God and I don't want to let anything go, there's not a giving heart there. Money is your master. You don't trust in God. I don't trust in God. I trust in money. I need this money here because I don't trust in God. I know the Bible says give, but I dare not try that out. What about if I don't make it? What about if I sink my ship? God's saying, test me, try me in this. God loves a cheerful giver. And I've got stories and stories. I was thinking of them last week. Me and Morgan were going over them, you know, and just even recently I had to get new tires on my truck. And I was like, went to the store and like $800 for Goodyear tires. I'm like, what? That's ridiculous. And it's Randy even told me, you better get new tires. You're gonna get pulled, you know, something, because it was, I don't know, the steel was almost coming out and the sides were, I'm like, I gotta get tires. So I asked him, do you sell used tires? And they're like, you don't sell used tires. It's a tire store. So that week I was thinking, man, I'm not gonna, because we've, for the last 12 years, I've always, make $2,000 a month, we give $200, $3,000, $300, $4,000, $400, $5,000, whatever, 10%. We're not legalistic. We're not tied to that. I understand it was Old Testament law, but it's a good amount to give because it hurts. It hurts a little bit. It hurts quite a bit. So I was thinking, let's this week I need tires. Let's not do that. You know, oh gosh, but Lord, I'm going to obey you. Clearly, you can help me out of this. So went ahead and did it. Within 2 or 3 days, I'm driving to somebody's house. I go in their garage and I've got 4 brand new tires. They put it on their car, but they want a bigger one. They go, you just take them for $200. So it happens all the time because see, my flesh says, I got to hold on to this money. I need some, things at the house. I need some things. I want to do this to the garage and I need this money. I can't let it go. Another time we prayed for we want a stainless steel refrigerator for years. Ours was 20 some years old. And the same thing I've got, I could just go get it now. It's on Home Depot, you know, they're on sale and we've got to give because I don't want to become a master. It's hard for me. So we just gave. And then that week some lady said, hey, we're moving to Nevada. We already have a refrigerator. Do you want this stainless steel one, 4 years old? Just take it. I mean, see, but that's how we don't realize, we don't see that side. We don't see God moving. How many times does he prevent accidents or car insurance or doctor visits or health issues or taxation? Or it seems like people that are always hoarding and trying to save are always going through problems and issues and this and that. They never have enough. But those who give to God, he opens several other doors you don't even know about. Because see, the power is in the application. You don't know until you apply, Lord, I'm going to give to you, even if I don't see it. I'm going to trust you, even if I don't feel it, Lord, because your word says, and I hold you to your word. I can give example after example after example. And giving, I found in my own heart, is a good test of the heart. I remember when construction was plummeting. I've told you guys the story before. My account was draining like a water hose it was on. And there were a few months there that said, I'm not tithing this month. I'm not going to give. And all hell broke loose and it got even worse. So I started giving back to God. All these doors open. I sold equipment that I never should have sold for this price and money came in here and this and all. God was just opening doors because you're honoring him. See, we don't see it though. All we see is, oh goodness. I needed that money, but he says, okay, now let me bless you. See, when we understand how God blesses people, it's not just financially. Lord, keep my kids sick, healthy and safe all year. I don't care if I don't get any other money. I'm going to, Lord, keep my family safe and healthy all year, all summer, all winter. We pray for those things because God can bless us. And that's what the Bible says, such is the fate of all who are greedy for gain and ends up robbing them of life. Well, you can get in a rut where you stop giving because you're not making as much. See, I'm not going to give anymore. But God still says, listen, honor me. I'll open up doors that you don't even know about. You want an IRS audit to visit your house? And then you're going to owe about $4,000 or $5,000? Or do you want to give to me and let me prevent? Now that might happen. I'm not saying it won't. It happened to me. And that was fine. So that was good. That was 10 years ago. But it was one of the most grueling processes of my entire life. A receipt for everything. Every mile you drive, everything has to be perfect. Verse 17, we just read through verse 19. So are the ways of everyone who is greedy for gain. It ends up taking away its life of its owner. So just remember that. When you give money, whether it's to church or charities or whoever, you're releasing that power that money has over you. That's one reason why we do it. It's the number one bill right when you get paid, right to the church. It has to be priority. It has to, because it's not going to happen on its own. When a couple weeks go by, oh, we can't squeeze that anymore. We'll just miss this month's tithe. We'll get it next month. And when I win the lottery, I hear this all the time. When I win the lottery, I'm giving $100,000 to the church. No, you're not. If you don't give anything now, you'll come up with the excuse then. When I sell my house, I'm giving. No, you don't. People don't do that. But they excuse their actions thinking, someday I'll do that. As if God's in heaven going, darn, I really needed that this week. He's just testing your heart. God does not need any money whatsoever. People forget that. The church doesn't need any money. I opened a checking account with $100 and we've been saving ever since for 2 years. We don't need anybody's money. We don't promote it. We don't ask for it. We just say, Lord, whatever you want to do. He doesn't need it. It is a release valve that allows you to receive the blessings of God. So as a pastor, I must talk about that. How can I talk about the riches of Christ, the riches of the cross, but not the blessings of giving? You'll have this and you'll be this and you'll be a CEO. That's not biblical. That's heresy. When you begin to put money as your God and you're giving to God so you'll become this. The other side of it, and I've said this before, is when you ignore it because of the reputation it's had in the church. You'll be, oh, they come to church, all they want is your money. I'll tell you right now, I don't want anybody's money. God's been providing for 2 years and we haven't asked ever, and He's going to continue to, probably more so than most people think. He opens tremendous doors. People giving resources. The church went, when they said, you can use our church free when we first started. That never happens unless God's in it and you're putting Him first. See, people, now this is a hard lesson for me too. You think I just, oh, let's give. I just love to give. And no, we need to be cheerful. I need to work on that. Sometimes I'm like, I can't believe I'm writing a check for a certain amount. We need this money right now. But that's what, it's a biblical principle because it's all about trust and faith. That's what faith is. If you want to get really nitty gritty on faith, it's trusting God when you don't see the end result. Faith is the substance of things hoped for, the evidence of things not seen, Hebrew tells us. So you're believing in what God has promised, even though you don't see it. That's faith. If I open up the mail and there's a $100,000 check and say, now I can tithe, that's not faith. That's, of course you're going to do that. But when saying, Lord, I'm going to give it to you, I'm going to trust you to see me through, that's faith. And without faith, it's what?
3: Impossible.
0: It's impossible to please God. The Bible says without faith, it's impossible to please God. So many people in this room, I guarantee, because it happened to me, are praying, Lord, open this door, praying. Feels like my prayers are hitting the ceiling. God's not hearing anything because we're not giving. We're holding on to everything. There's no faith in God. We're faith in ourselves. I'm worried about the economy. I don't want to do this. I don't want to do that. I'm holding on to everything. I'm not going to give right now in this season of my life. My ship will sink. There's no faith there. So you're not pleasing God. So prayers aren't being answered often because it's those who are walking in the wills and ways of God. I do believe that a giving heart opens many doors to God's will. Absolutely. You can find it throughout Scripture that those who give, those who just give, I don't really have it right now, but I'm going to give to you, Lord. He blesses them. He opens doors that they never dreamed possible. But it starts right here. That's all money is a heart check. That's all it is. It's a resource that we use. It's a commodity to buy and sell and receive. Our whole life has to revolve around it because everything is hinges on it. But it checks the heart. For out of the abundance of the heart, the mouth speaks, but it also spends. I just thought of that one. Out of the abundance of heart, the hands will spend. So just the Bible's crystal clear on that. And as a pastor, sometimes I feel bad because I don't talk about it enough. A couple of you guys in this room, you know who you are. You've called me on that. So you got to start talking about giving more. You got to start talking about how it can bless people. I don't want to be one of those guys. Well, you don't have to be one of those guys if you just balance it with what the Bible says. And the Bible says, such is the fate of all who are greedy for gain. It ends up robbing them of life. How are we greedy? All greed is, if you look it up, is holding on to things more so than you should. Money's a terrible master, but it's a wonderful servant. See, it's not meant to give. You're not meant to get a whole bunch, now buy a 6,000 square foot house, now get a whole bunch, now buy 14 cars, now get a whole bunch and get that condo I always wanted up over there, now get a whole bunch and do this. It's not. That's just hoarding and greed. The whole concept is to give and then sure, save as much as you can, earn as much as you can, but also give as much as you can. It's like a funny, listen, this does not have me because I'm giving it. This does not have me, I'm giving it. And the hardest times usually are the biggest amounts. You know, one time we sold our house and then we made a good amount. And I was like, oh my Lord, that's going to be a big check. I mean, you know what we could do with that? But as soon as you start to think that, you just got to write, just Lord, here, you have it. I give it to you. It's a giving. That's the Bible. The New Testament teaches on giving. God loves a cheerful giver. There's not an amount. There's not a qualification. There's not this. What does God put on your heart to give? For some people, it's a little. For others, it's a lot. So it doesn't, you see what I mean? It's not about how much. It's about the heart. It's always about the heart. If the heart's right, the giving comes. There's no end to that. Verse 20. Oh, interesting. I put on this money issue. Most on their deathbed have huge regret. In essence, they're saying it robbed me of life. I've talked to men who are dying, older men. They said, I miss my kids. I wish I would have had that time back, those 10, 20, 15 years. I would have did things differently. I wouldn't have pursued those things. I would have loved my children. I would have loved my wife. Now they're living in regret on their deathbed or close to that. It ends up robbing them of life. Life is gone. We don't realize that. We don't get tomorrow back. We sure don't get last week back. And we won't get today back tomorrow. It's all about living. That's why it's as hard as it is, and we're trying to raise our kids in the fear of the Lord and spend time with them, yet also, you know, minister at the church and still make sure that when we go to bed tonight, we can say, you know, did I spend enough time with my kids and with my family? Verse 20, wisdom calls aloud outside. I love these verses. Here's why. There is no excuse. There is no excuse in the body of Christ. There's no excuse in our life because wisdom crawls aloud outside. She raises her voice in the open square. And the open squares were where people met to receive information. The open squares. What's going on? What's going on? Before the internet, before text messaging, before Drudge Report, before the news, before the internet. They didn't have any of that. They went to the open square. They went to the gates of the city. So he's saying wisdom cries aloud outside. She raises her voice in the open squares. She cries out in the chief concourses and at the openings of the gates in the city. She speaks her words with clarity. So wisdom cries out. There's no excuses. We can't say, I didn't know. Wisdom cries out. Actually, there's wisdom, I believe, in our heart too, that we've got the conviction of the Holy Spirit. Do you ever get that? Oh, I shouldn't do that. I shouldn't do that. And that's one of the reasons we're in the debacle with the housing market. Oh, I know I qualify for $400,000, but I better buy $250,000. It feels so right. Nothing down. Stated income. I can just, no. Anyway, it's crumbling now. It's crumbling because wisdom cries out. There's no excuse. We know what to do. We just don't do it. Most of the problems that we're in, we know how we got in the situation. I don't counsel very many few people say, I have no idea how I got here. I have no idea. I know exactly how I got here. Because I didn't apply wisdom to my life. But as a word of encouragement, God always calls us back. See, that can be frustrating, but it can also be very encouraging. Because when a man finally recognizes, I've done damage, I'm at the end of myself, Lord, will you help me? He says, yeah, absolutely. This is where I can jump in. This is where I can turn your life. This is where I can restore the years that the cankerworm and the locust took. This is where I can restore your life, restore your marriage, restore your fruitfulness, restore your joy and your peace. I can bring back. Sure, there's consequences. Absolutely. There's consequences to our choices, but God always calls us back to live because here's the difference. Now we can live in His arms, redeemed and restored, and let Him guide us and direct us with the consequences, or we can live outside of His will and still deal with the consequences and have it get worse and worse and worse. So He always calls us back. That's what I love about God's Word. You'll go through it. He'll say, if my people will turn back to me. Oh, Israel, turn back to me. Paul would say in some of the writings, listen, turn back to God, you churches that are going astray. Turn back. What did Jesus say to five of the seven churches in Revelation? Two he had praises for, five he said, you've left your first love. You've allowed compromise in the church. You've allowed false doctrine. You've become rigid. You've become dead. You've become arrogant. Return to me before it's too late. It's always that call of returning back to Him. Verse 22. How long, you simple ones, will you love simplicity? For scorners delight in their scorning, and fools hate knowledge. If you hate knowledge and you hate wisdom, the Bible calls that a fool. The fool has said in his heart that there is no God. Wisdom says, turn at my rebuke. Surely I will pour out my spirit on you. I will make my words known to you. See, that's the whole purpose of rebuke. The Bible's rebuking here. It's saying, listen, you've delighted in hating knowledge, but turn now, turn back to me, turn at my rebuke. That's the whole point of the Bible calling us to do that, is to turn and repent. You know, that's one of the great things of this church is always wanting to get people to repent. And that's all it is repentance is I'm walking this way. It's not going like I thought. I'm going back to God. I'm repenting. Change of mind that leads to a change of action. Now I'm walking this way. I'm walking in a format of repentance. I've repented. I've turned around. I'm turning back to God. That's why Peter can say, repent and be converted, that your sins may be blotted out and times of refreshing will come from the presence of the Lord. It's in that right relationship with God that blessings come and forgiveness, and we can feel refreshed in the Lord. When people aren't in right relationship with God, even though they're Christians, when they're not in right relationship, they're bitter and they're angry and they're upset and they're all these things, all these emotions are just so angry because they're not in right relationship with God. He wants them to break and return to Him in the joy and the power of the Holy Spirit. That's what He calls us to do. Now, I like where it says this, surely I will pour out my Spirit on you. I will make my words known to you. Now, this can get a little controversial, and it shouldn't. I will pour out my Spirit on you. I'm going to actually speak on this at Grace Fest in the afternoon on the fully surrendered life. I think I have 10 or 15 minutes, unless I can get some more time out of Ron. I'm going to talk to him. Just kidding. But I want to talk briefly on this, pour out my Spirit upon you, because a lot of people don't realize this. But in the Bible, a lot of times you'd see the Holy Spirit coming along someone, right? They come alongside them. It's where we get our word Paracletus from. They come alongside of you. Paracletus, the Holy Spirit will come alongside of you, convict, draw, all these things. But then the Bible, there's another, I believe it's a preposition, en. Then the Holy Spirit comes in us, en. And now He dwells inside of us. We have the Holy Spirit as believers. But the Bible also uses another interesting word, epi, E-P-I. It's an overwhelming of the Holy Spirit. When the Holy Spirit came upon a believer or a church, and that place was radically changed. And that's the one that people get a little weird about. We don't want to talk about the baptism of the Holy Spirit. I don't want to talk about the unction of the Holy Spirit. I don't want to talk about the power of the Holy Spirit. I don't want to talk about the empowering of the Holy Spirit. Actually, let's not even talk about the Holy Spirit. There's a problem there. Because the Bible says, when you embrace me, when you break, when you humble yourself, when you fully turn your life to me, I will overflow you, epi, with my Spirit. Now you have the Holy Spirit residing in you. Now you know what Jesus said, when you believe on me, as the scriptures say, out of your innermost belly will flow rivers of living water. This is what the prophet spoke of when he said, his word is in my heart like a burning fire shut up in my bones. This is what Peter talked about when he said, times of revival, refreshing will come from the presence of the Lord. So this is nothing to run from, it's something to run to. Lord, I want all of you. Will you fill me with your Holy Spirit? Will you endue me with power from on high? Because there's a difference between Shane having the Holy Spirit Paracletus next to me, and then there's a difference between when I believed, and now I have the Holy Spirit residing in me. But if I live lukewarm, you know, watch everything that the world watch, hangs out with the wrong people, I've quenched and grieved the Spirit of God, I have no power of the Holy Spirit. Spirit in my life. I haven't witnessed in 5 years. The Bible's boring. I don't want to come to church. I definitely don't want to come to this church because it's too convicting.

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4: Hey, I am Katie Evans, and I haven't had a game night with friends in a while, so I'm thinking of doing that. Got some nice lights up in the backyard, got a big folding table I can pull out, we'll have snacks, we'll have some great times together, everyone bring a game, preferably not one that's like super long. My brother's like, I know, I'll bring Settlers of Catan, and I'm like, doesn't that take like all night? He's like, well, yeah. Well, we might play other games too. And he's like, fine, maybe not. Still haven't played Catan with him. He wants me to learn so bad. But yeah, game nights are always a good time. So now I just gotta pick a date, and then I gotta see what friends are available. Actually, what I do is I text my friends and I'm like, all right, guys, let's do it. Brains together. Let's figure out a date on all of our calendars that works. So, yeah, what kind of games should we have? You know? A lot of times we got Uno. That's always a good one. New games, Bananagrams, Exploding Kittens. You know, it's also a lot of weird names for games, but it's always a good night when I've got a game night with friends.
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6: 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She said no. 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The procedure will be done on her. 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

0: Welcome to Through the Bible with our teacher, Dr. J. Vernon McGee. We're glad you're here as we begin a journey through a book that Dr. McGee nicknamed The Great Redemption Story. That's right, we're back in the Old Testament, ready to travel through the book of Exodus. And we're heading down to Egypt at a time when God's word says that Pharaoh forgot about Joseph and forgot that the Israelites were God's people. And God's people even wondered if God himself had forgotten them. But he hadn't, of course. God had a rescue plan. That's all ahead for us here on the Bible Bus. So hop aboard, and as you find your place in Exodus, let's lean across the aisle and listen to what God is doing in the lives of our fellow writers.
1: 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easy to digest and understand, and something that's convenient to where I can listen when I'm driving since I don't have a lot of free time, and it's really expanded on my knowledge and my closeness with God. And I just want to thank you guys for broadcasting every day. God bless you.
0: It's great to have you aboard, Megan. Thanks for calling in. And here's another voicemail from a listener who didn't leave his name.
2: I first heard Pastor McGee in 1975 when I was in the penitentiary for a violent crime. I listened and listened and listened. I was raised in the church. Now I am 82 years old, and I'm still on the Bible Bus. It's been an up and down road, amen, but I'm still on the Bible Bus. Thank you, Jesus. Bye-bye.
0: Well, thanks for your decades with us. I'll continue to save you a seat. Our last note's from a listener named Veman, and he writes, I'm so thankful for the Bible Bus. In October of 1994, I gave my life to Jesus. At the time, I was driving a dump truck for a swimming pool company, and it only had an AM radio. I took my lunch at 12 p.m., and I found the Bible Bus. I hopped on and never looked back. The teaching was a blessing from God. I was a beginner, and Dr. J. Vernon McGee shared his wisdom, truly blessed me, and gave me direction. Brother Steve, it has been a blessing to also listen to your godly wisdom. Now, when I'm unable to catch you on the radio, I'm blessed to have the app. Thank you for being there at the beginning of my walk with Jesus. What a great story. I'd love to hear about how listeners take their lunch with Dr. McGee. What a terrific way to focus on God throughout the day. And what about you? When and where are you listening? Even right now, what are you learning as well? Have you been with us maybe a month, a year, a decade? You know, we'd love to know that as well. You can drop us a note, super easy. You can do it in our app. You can email us as well at BibleBus@ttb.org. Or just write to Box 7100, Pasadena, California, 91109. Or in Canada, Box 25325, London, Ontario, N6C6B1. Or like these friends that we heard from today, call 1-800-65-BIBLE and leave a message. Let's pray. Thank you, Father, that your will is for all of us to hear and respond to your offer of life and forgiveness. Thank you for meeting us in our need and then drawing us closer as we study your word together. In the name of our Savior and your Son, Jesus, we pray. Amen. Let's head over to Exodus 1 as we go through the Bible with Dr. J. Vernon McGee.
3: Now, the book of Exodus, friends, is a book where it continues the account that was begun in Genesis. As someone has said, nothing is begun in Exodus and nothing is concluded in Exodus. It just continues the account. Actually, there is a break, however, of 3.5 centuries. You remember back in Genesis 15:13, God had said to Abraham that they would spend 400 years in Egypt. Now, over in Exodus 12:40, it says it was 430 years. And, of course, the critic always likes to point out little things like that and find an error in the Bible, a contradiction. Well, actually, if you turn over to Galatians 3:16-17, you'd find out that the Exodus date is confirmed. But you'd note there, it was 430 years from the call of Abraham, and it was 400 years from the time that God told Abraham what would happen to his offspring. You see, he didn't give him that at first. But I do want to add this rather hastily, that it's difficult to be dogmatic about the chronology of the patriarchal period. That is, when you get back that far, it's very difficult to date it. They didn't have calendars back there, and they didn't feel it was as important as we seem to think it is today, the dates. Now, we've omitted, if you'll notice, all dates in these outlines. And the reason for that is that the books of the Pentateuch, I do not think that we ought to attempt to be dogmatic about dates, and therefore I do not want to put it down in black and white. Now, this book of Exodus opens with the children of Israel in Egyptian bondage. In fact, chapter 1, we find Israel in Egyptian bondage. 3.5 centuries have gone by, and they came down there, just a little group, actually. We're told here in verse 5, and all the souls that came out of the loins of Jacob were 70 souls, for Joseph was in Egypt already. And that out of these 70, why, it probably went up to 2,100,000. Now, when I get to the book of Numbers, I'll go into detail of why we assume that it was that number. In fact, that happens to be the numbering that Dr. Melvin Grove Kyle, one of the great Egyptologists of the past, he was the editor of National Geographic and of this ponderous set of books called the International Standard Bible Encyclopedia. He was a great archaeologist, by the way. I had the privilege of studying it under him, and he gives the figure of 2,100,000 that went out of Egypt, and 70 went down. So you see, when God said that he would multiply the seed of Abraham, God really did it. He made good. I think that you need to put with the book of Exodus the passage back in the 46th chapter of Genesis, beginning of verse 2, the two verses there. And I'd like to read these because this gives us the background. And it says, "And God spake unto Israel in the visions of the night and said, Jacob, Jacob. And he said, Here am I. And he said, I am God, the God of thy father. Fear not to go down into Egypt, for I will there make of thee a great nation." Now, when the book of Exodus opens, that promise of God has been made good. Here are these people down there, 2,100,000. And that, by the way, is a minimum. It could not have been less than that. Personally, I think it could have been twice that number. Some think it were 5 millions came out of the land of Egypt. And again, regardless of the number, down in that land, they became a great nation. But under most adverse circumstances and difficulties, as we shall see as we get into this book, the man now that comes before us is actually the author of the Pentateuch, the man who wrote Genesis, Exodus, Leviticus, Numbers, and Deuteronomy. These first 5 books of the Bible are called the Pentateuch, and Moses is the author. They are called the Mosaic system, or the Mosaic law, he being the author of these books. And you are well aware, I'm sure, that the critic today assumes there were many authors, not just Moses. And that's been batted around since the days of the Graf Welthausen hypothesis that came out of Germany. You see, that came out before Nazism came out of Germany. It's interesting that when men give up the Bible, they take on some very peculiar philosophies, but that was part of the rejection. We still take the position that Moses is the author of the first 5 books of the Bible, and there's good evidence that that is accurate. And therefore, we're going to have Moses come before us in this book as he does in no other book. And you find his life divided into 3 40-year periods. The first 40 years in Pharaoh's palace in Egypt, and then 40 years on the backside of the desert in Midian, and then 40 years in the wilderness as the leader of Israel. And we'll go into that, of course, when we get to it. These are some of the things that are going to be before us as we get into this book of Exodus. Now, with that in mind, let's come to this chapter where we see Israel in Egyptian bondage And I'd like to begin reading at chapter 1, verse 1 of Exodus. Now these are the names of the children of Israel, which came into Egypt. Every man and his household came with Jacob. Then you have the names given: Reuben, Simeon, Levi, Judah, Issachar, Zebulun, Benjamin, Dan, Naphtali, Gad, and Asher. And all the souls that came out of the loins of Jacob were 70 souls, for Joseph was in Egypt already. And now we have here just the continuation with the lapse of the 3.5 centuries, you see. The word that is translated here, "now these are the names," could just as easily be translated and these are the names. In other words, the conjunction "and" would tie it back to Genesis and then would move ahead. And we have, therefore, I think, a better word just to put it: "and these are the names of the children of Israel." Now, if we're talking about grammar, why, I'm sure it would be better to say "now these are the names." Either one would be accurate, but "and," I think, really gives the meaning here, and that is the thing we're emphasizing. And you notice 70 souls went down into Egypt. Now we are told in verse 6, "And Joseph died, and all his brethren, and all that generation." We had in the conclusion of the book of Genesis the death of Joseph, but now we have the record here that all his brethren died, all that generation. So now 3.5 centuries go by, and what happens? "And the children of Israel were fruitful and increased abundantly and multiplied and waxed exceeding mighty, and the land was filled with them." And remember now the verse I read back in the 46th of Genesis, God said that they would increase, they would multiply, and that they would become a great nation down in the land of Egypt. Now that has actually taken place. Now we come to the great change. Verse 8, "Now there arose up a new king over Egypt, which knew not Joseph." Now a new Pharaoh comes to the throne, and he never heard of Joseph. And Dr. Kyle, who knew that land, that is, land of Egypt, and its history, says at this particular time, at the time of the Exodus, that what had happened was that there was a new dynasty that rose in Egypt. The Hyksos kings had been ruling. Now, the Hyksos kings had come from out in the desert. They were nomads, Bedouin tribes, and actually related to the Israelites. And that is probably the reason that the Pharaoh in Egypt at that time was so willing to bring Joseph into such close proximity to him in ruling the land of Egypt. After the Hyksos kings, the old dynasty was able to drive out the Hyksos kings, and now the Egyptians, regular Egyptians, they came to the throne again. And there arose now a king. He never knew this man Joseph, nor did he feel any indebtedness to him at all. You could understand that the others would, but not the new line. In fact, he would be in direct opposition to him. And we find here this statement, and it is a sad statement in a way: "There rose up a new king over Egypt, which knew not Joseph." There is something that we need to keep in mind as a tremendous lesson here. I've often wondered why these movements today who specialize in reaching children have not used this verse. It should be used. There is a continual and a continuous responsibility of teaching the Word of God to each generation. Because if you don't, why, the time will come and they'll forget all about you. I've used this illustration before about the Coca-Cola man in Texas that told me, I forget how much of a bottle of Coca-Cola, a certain percent, goes for advertising. He said that that is essential, and I was kidding him, but I found 13 advertisements, 13 signs on the square in the little town I was in Texas, and every one of them was a Coca-Cola sign. I said, "That's overdoing it." He said, "Not so," and he mentioned Arbuckle coffee. He said, "When's the last time you saw a can of Arbuckle coffee?" And I said, "Well, I remember as a boy it was quite popular." Well, he said it was, but they thought they didn't need to advertise. There arose in Egypt a Pharaoh who knew not Joseph. I was really shocked not long ago when my own daughter and my son-in-law were talking to me, and they had no knowledge of the Depression. Now, I should have been aware of that, but I actually was not aware. I mentioned something about how difficult it was during the Depression. Well, they weren't even around at that time. That's a new generation. And I think that part of the generation gap today is because a lot of these kids don't understand what some of us older folk went through. There's always a new generation coming on that never heard about the Lord Jesus Christ. And therefore, it's always necessary to teach the next generation. And so there arose a generation never heard of Joseph. And at one time, he was a hero. They couldn't even remove his body out of the land. Now we are told here that this new Pharaoh that arose, he said unto the people, and this is verse 9, "Behold, the people of the children of Israel are more and mightier than we. Come on, let us deal wisely." Well, his idea of dealing wisely with them is the wisdom of the world. And he says, "Lest they multiply, and it come to pass that when there falleth out any war, they join also unto our enemies and fight against us, and so get them up out of the land." That was a possibility, of course, and they did present a real problem, I'm sure, to this Pharaoh. But he's using worldly wisdom to solve it. The simple matter would be to let them go, and that would solve it. But he wants them as slaves, of course. We are told here, verse 11, "Therefore they did set over them taskmasters to afflict them with their burdens. And they built for Pharaoh treasure cities, Pithom and Ramesses." That was something that reveals now that they were those that were really doing the hard work. Actually, some have thought that they had something to do with the building of the pyramids. Well, I think the pyramids probably were there long before this. But certainly the city of Ramesses has been excavated, and I remember Dr. Kyle brought to class one day a brick that had been taken out of that city. The interesting thing, a brick that had been made without straw, and it showed evidence of it. And then another brick that had evidence it was made with straw. So that the record that's given here is quite an accurate record, but it'd be accurate if they'd never found any bricks at all. The bricks here are not thrown at the Bible. However, they rather confirm it, and that, of course, makes it interesting. They did build the cities of Ramesses. Now we're told, "But the more they afflicted them, they multiplied and grew, and they were grieved because of the children of Israel." Now, they're put in a pretty hard spot, as you can see, down here in the land of Egypt. And this is exactly what God had told Abraham would happen. Now, back in the 15th of Genesis, verse 13, God had said, "He said unto Abram, know of a surety that thy seed shall be a stranger in a land that's not theirs, and they shall serve them, and they shall afflict them 400 years. Now, three things. They're to be a stranger in a strange land, and they are there to be servants, that is, slaves, and they shall afflict them. So that these three things are already fulfilled right here, and we're just about a dozen verses in the first chapter here. Now, we're told, though, the more they afflicted them, the more they multiplied and grew. Verse 13, "And the Egyptians made the children of Israel to serve with rigor, and they made their lives bitter with hard bondage in mortar and in brick and in all manner of service in the field. All their service wherein they made them serve was with rigor." In other words, they are not only making them slaves, but they are mistreating them. "Now the king of Egypt spake to the Hebrew midwives, of which the name of the one was Shepharah, and the name of the other, Puah." I was very much interested to see the meaning of these two women. And the name of the first is Beauty, and the name of the second one, Splendor. Splendor and Beauty. Have you ever noticed the silhouette pictures of Egyptians? Do these two names here grab you, my friend, when you think of those silhouettes? And the pictures of the Egyptian women, beauty and splendor. That is the thing that characterized the women in the land of Egypt. And these two apparently were women that are in official positions, a high position, and they had charge. In fact, they're the head of the nurses in the land of Egypt. They are the ones that would have charge and bring the little ones into the world. Verse 16, now this is the king of Egypt, or the Pharaoh speaking. He said, when ye do the office of a midwife to the Hebrew women, and see them upon the stools, if it be a son, then ye shall kill him. But if it be a daughter, then ye shall live. Now this is another attempt of Satan to destroy the line that's leading to the Lord Jesus Christ. Now, friends, you're going to find that this goes all the way through the Bible, the Old Testament, right into the New Testament. You will find out that several attempts were made to destroy them, to exterminate them. And it's quite interesting the way that anti-Semitism has spread throughout the world. It's something that you don't seem to be able to kill it out. It's satanic in its origin, and therefore no child of God today, no Christian, could possibly have any part in anti-Semitism. And it's generally the godless that have persecuted them, and the non-Christian. Now, I know someone's going to say, during the Dark Ages, the church engaged in it. Yes, but it was the Dark Ages, you remember. They were very far from the Word of God. There was a great deal in externalities and religion. My firm conviction is that no person can study the Word of God and become anti-Semitic. This is a satanic attempt to get rid of the children of Israel. But notice how God always intervenes. Verse 17, but the midwives feared God. In other words, these people had borne a witness in the land of Egypt, and at least the midwives that had come in contact with the people, they feared God. And did not, as the king of Egypt commanded them, but save the men children alive. And the king of Egypt called for the midwives, and said unto them, why have ye done this thing, and have saved the men children alive? And the midwives said unto Pharaoh, because the Hebrew women are not as the Egyptian women, for they are lively and are delivered ere the midwives come in unto them. Therefore God dealt well with the midwives, and the people multiplied and waxed very mighty. In other words, this attempt to destroy all the male children just wasn't coming off very well in the land of Egypt. This is another political maneuver that didn't work out. And believe me, there's been many a political maneuver in our day that hasn't worked out. Verse 21, it came to pass, because the midwives feared God, that he made them houses. In other words, these two women apparently had charge of them, and they became a group that was greatly respected in the land. Now the last verse, verse 22 of chapter 1, and Pharaoh charged all his people, saying, every son that is born ye shall cast into the river, and every daughter ye shall save alive. Now you see, this would soon exterminate them as a race. And the question is it going to succeed or work? And the fact of the matter is, I think we can already say it will not. Now we'll see next time the birth of the deliverer. That is the birth of Moses, whom God will raise up to deliver the children of Israel out of Egyptian bondage. This is the great book on redemption. It reveals in actually picture form of how God today delivers us from sin and from the world and the flesh and the devil, and saves us for heaven, for these people are to be brought into the land later on. So until next time, my beloved, may God richly bless you.
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1: 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My sweet girl Buttercup and I have been having the same symptoms for our allergies. Hey there, I am Katie Evans, and most of the time Buttercup's allergies show up as just her chewing her paws, but I've been doing really good. I've got some blue goo. It's what her daycare calls it, but it's got a long scientific name, but it helps cut the yeast in her paws, which has been very helpful. But lately, I don't know if the wind's been kicking up, if there's just more pollen out or what, but she and I have both been sneezing more often. And I just kind of think it's funny because I didn't really realize we were both doing it. Like, I knew I'd been sneezing and I knew she'd been sneezing, but my fiance was hanging out. We're on a walk and Buttercup starts sneezing. Then I start sneezing and he's just like, "Are you guys okay? You guys want some Benadryl?" And I said no to both of us because, it makes me a little too drowsy and it doesn't seem to make her drowsy at all. But no, I've asked the vet and they're like, "No, it's fine. If it gets real bad, to call them." But no, she and I are just both little sneezy girls dealing with our allergies together. It's good to have someone in it with you though, right?
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3: John in Baldwin Park.
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3: It is cowardice and it is selfish. Now, why am I saying that? Because I have had to pick up the pieces of believers who in a moment of desperation committed suicide. And I've been there to carry their bodies out. I've been there. I've gotten the phone call from the wife who found her husband put a gun to his head in the bedroom when she came home from work and found him. There's multiple things like that. And I look at the wife and the children that are left behind, and I think, dude, you're a selfish dog.
2: Individuals facing life's challenges and battling anxiety sometimes find themselves contemplating the idea of giving up. They believe that would mark the conclusion of their struggles. But have you ever considered the heartache you might bring to your loved ones? Today, Pastor Dave shares his heartfelt perspective that suicide is never a viable choice. If you're facing similar challenges today, reach out to God for guidance. He's totally got your back when it comes to finding a way out. Now let's join Pastor Dave in the book of Job chapter 6 as he continues his message, ministering to those dealing with pain, depression, and grief.
4: Faith comes by hearing, and hearing by your word, God.
3: Job begins this whole message, at last two chapters, by talking about God shooting arrows at him. When we get to chapter 7, verse 20, he's going to talk about arrows again. There's an evident reference here to the wounds inflicted by poisonous arrows and to burning fever occasioned by such wounds, producing such an intense parching thirst as to dry up all the moisture in the system, to stop all your salivary ducts, you know, you can't salivate, to thicken and inflame your blood, to induce and terminate with raging mania, producing the most terrifying images from which a patient is only relieved by death. I mean, he's in this place of torment where he's just suffering. It's beyond him. And he thinks, man, the Lord has cursed me. My life is over. I've lost everything. There's no reason to live. I wish I'd never been born. That's where Job is. This is a man that the Bible refers to as a mighty man of God, as a righteous man, a faithful man. Arrows so fitly calls his afflictions because, like arrows, they come upon him swiftly and suddenly, one after another, and that from on high they wounded him deeply and almost deadly. Put yourself in Job's shoes. Imagine the death of all your children, the loss of all your possessions, the excruciating pain from head to toe. We're all arrows shot into you by Almighty God. There's no escape. There's no relief in sight. The God you worship is the one bringing your suffering. And Job is buying into that argument. See, he's been told by Eliphaz, this is God doing this to you because you deserve it. When you repent, he'll stop. You need to confess the sin and repent. Then God will stop. Until then, he's shooting the arrows. And Job is starting to believe it. The arrows are coming from God. It's another example of Job simply being wrong in his grief. God hasn't fired any arrows at Job. The arrows are all came from who? From Satan. They came from Satan. Sometimes the Lord allows Satan's arrows to get through, so that through it God can be glorified, so that through it we can grow in our walk with him. The good news is that any suffering in this life is for but a little while. Compared to eternity, even if I suffer for the rest of my life, even if you suffer for a lifetime, it's nothing compared to eternity in heaven with Almighty God. Now, we don't want to suffer, but suffering is a part of our walk with the Lord. Look at verse 5. Does the wild donkey bray when it has grass? Does the ox low when it over its fodder? Job is insisting that he had a reason for his grief. Donkeys don't bray when they're being fed. They bray when they're hungry. Oxen don't, they don't low, they have that way that they moan. They don't do that when they're being fed. He says they only cry out when they're hungry, when they're hurting. And he's using that as an example. Yeah, I'm crying out, but I'm crying out for a reason. I'm hurting. I'm broken. I'm hungry. I'm in pain. That's why. I have a reason why I'm acting the way that I'm acting. It's not just for no reason at all. Job isn't complaining without reason, and that's the illustration that he's using. And then he says this in verses 6 and 7, as we finish up point number 1. He said, can flavorless food be eaten without salt? Yes, it can. I'm on that diet, okay? I've told you guys after my heart attack, I'm on a diet. It's called, if it tastes good, I can't have it. I can now have it every once in a while. Is there any taste in the white of an egg? The answer to that is also no. And then it says, my soul refuses to touch them. They are loathsome food to me. Well, me and Job got something in common. So he's just saying the bland food and the things of this world, Job's describing how Eliphaz's words tasted to him. Those accusations that were made against him were heartbreaking. They were weak and flavorless and did not give him any health or any strength. What should a friend be doing? What should a good and godly friend be doing with Job right now? Instead of, it's your fault, you did it, it's all on you, it's your fault, you need to repent. If you don't repent, it's going to get even worse. There's no way it could get worse. I've lost everything. What are you talking about? And the mentality is, as he continues to go after him, what Eliphaz should have been doing is, man, I love you, bro. I'm with you. Let me pray for you. How can I help you? You've lost your possessions. Come stay at my house. Let me help you with those wounds on your body. Let me prepare. What can you eat? I'll prepare it for you. And just coming alongside, if nothing else, just sitting next to him and putting his arm around him. But instead, he's making it worse. We talked about this before. You've heard of the term Job's friends. Don't be one of Job's friends. And I've told you, I've had people say, I don't want to be one of Job's friends, and then they become one of Job's friends with a following sentence, right? Well, I don't want to be one of Job's friends, but let me just tell you, it's all your fault, or whatever it might be. So Job has listened to Eliphaz. His words do not put sweetness in his mouth, that it's void of sympathy and compassion. Eliphaz is showing no compassion. If anybody deserves compassion, it's Job. If anybody deserves to be comforted, it's Job. No one's been through anything worse. When I went to the funeral about a month ago, my pastor friend had lost his son, as you know, and it happened out of nowhere. He's 26 years old. And he and his wife are two of our very closest friends. We were on staff together at Calvary San Jose for years. He now pastors the church I used to pastor in Santa Cruz. When his wife got up at the funeral and began to speak, she just started wailing. And there were hundreds of people there, and everybody was weeping. Because when you see somebody in that depths of despair wailing, your heart breaks with them and for them. You want to run up and hug her. Her husband ran up and hugged her. And that's what you want to do. You want to show people compassion. The last thing you would want to do is somebody who's hurting that way, make him feel worse. And that's what Eliphaz did with Job. Job, I can forget about the rest of it. Job losing 10 children. I can't even imagine the depths of the pain and suffering. Every parent in here, imagine losing all your children in one day. And then somebody coming along and blaming you. And that's what's happening. Job needed compassion, and instead, he got accusations. He had spoken as harshly and severely as if he were a judge addressing a criminal who had suffered no more than he deserved. That's how Eliphaz was talking to Job. And Job's trying to hold it all together, and his closest friends are putting even more pressure on him. So point number one there, we must never underestimate the depths of someone else's pain, depression, or grief. Recognize that their deep suffering may impact their actions and attitude and show them some grace. I've met people that are grieving and they've said horrible things. And you know what? Show them grace. Amen? They've done horrible things. They've jumped in their car and driven 120 miles an hour. They go out and get drunk or something. Something, you know, they go do something that is out of their character. And you don't say that it's a great idea, but you show them grace. Amen? In the worst moment of their life, they make a bad choice. And they're grieved by it. And that's Job. You know, Job has a rash response, and now he's already said, and I spoke rashly. He says right here in this chapter, the things that I said were rash. I shouldn't have said them. And you know what you do? You show that guy some grace. Point number two, suicide is never the answer. Look at verse 8. Oh, that I might have my request, that God would grant me the thing I long for. That it would please God to crush me, that he would loose his hand and cut me off. Job returns back to the theme, his complaint from Job 3, where he mourned the day of his birth and he believed he would be better off dead. This is the ultimate goal the enemy seeks to steal, kill, and destroy. Satan hates you. He hates your family. He wants to destroy your family. He wants to destroy your children. He wants to destroy this church. And above all else, he wants you dead. He wants you to die. He knows he's going to hell. He knows he's going to spend eternity there. He would love to take as many people with him, but he can't take us to hell because we know the Lord. So if he can't destroy us, he wants to distract us. He'll do anything he can to bring heartache into our lives. And better yet, he would hope that he could destroy us. This is the ultimate goal of the enemy, again, who seeks to steal, kill, and destroy. He attempts to convince people that death is the answer to all your problems, that you have nothing to live for. If you ever fall into the trap of thinking you have nothing to live for, first and foremost, you need to live for the Lord. Amen. Secondly, there's not a person in this room that doesn't have people that love them. And you need to live for the Lord, but you also need to live for them. Because if you're gone, they're going to grieve. And I'll tell you what, it's a pain that will take you out for, you know, it, you'll never fully recover from it. You're going to have that pain for a lifetime. So it's never true you have nothing to live for or that the answer to your problems is dying. First of all, if you're an unbeliever, as I said before, the result is eternity separated from God with no more opportunities to know the Lord and be saved. So if an unbeliever commits suicide, they think, oh, I'm going to escape this pain, and they close their eyes on earth and open them up in a flame of in hell. Guys, I'm shooting straight with you because I would rather warn people about it than have somebody endure it. For the believer, suicide is murder, it is sin, it is cowardice, and it is selfish. Now, why am I saying that? Because I have had to pick up the pieces of believers who in a moment of desperation committed suicide, and I've been there to carry their bodies out. I've been there. I've gotten the phone call from the wife who found her husband put a gun to his head in the bedroom when she came home from work and found him. There's multiple things like that. And I look at the wife and the children that are left behind and I think, dude, you're a selfish dog. I'm glad you're in heaven. I believe you knew the Lord, but man, that's brutal. You're a coward. Don't be a coward. Fight through it. If you're struggling with it, come talk to one of us. We love you. We're for you. And I'm using these words because I wish I could use the words with the people that did it. One example that just blows my mind. There was a guy that in Santa Cruz owned a big business. He was very, very successful. And I had never met him, but I loved him already because what he did is he spent his own money to produce Christian commercials. And Santa Cruz is the tofu, tie-dye, new age, lesbian capital of the United States. And he would run these commercials nonstop all the time. He'd run these commercials and they were all about Jesus and they were really creative. He'd be on a rowboat out in the ocean, and then he'd just start talking about Jesus. And then he'd be in the gym, and he'd start talking about Jesus. And each place he talked about Jesus, and he was inviting people to get saved. And he wasn't even a pastor of a church or anything. He just was running these commercials, and he said, "Here's my cell phone if you want to talk to me about Jesus." And he was leading people to the Lord and doing this evangelistic outreach all on his own, spending his own money to do it. And then one week he showed up at our church in Santa Cruz, and I'm like, "Where do I know you from?" He goes, "Commercials." I go, "Dude, I love you already." His second week at our church, he wanted to make an appointment. He comes into my office and he said, "Pastor Dave, you just need to know I'm contemplating committing suicide." And I said, "What?" He said, "I've got chronic pain. My back has tons of metal in it. I'm in pain 24 hours a day, 7 days a week, no matter how much pain meds they give me, I can barely move." He goes, "I take a ton of it just to be able to get up and walk around. I can no longer work at my job. I'm laid up most of the time, and I just want to go to heaven." This man had three daughters under the age of 10 and a beautiful wife. And I would meet with him constantly. And every time he was contemplating it, he would call me, and I would go to his house, or I'd meet him at the church office, and I would remind him, and I would tell him, "It's cowardice. Don't do it. You're going to leave all of it on your wife. You'll go to heaven. I believe that. You'll go to heaven, but you're going to leave all the pain for your wife to deal with. You're going to have three daughters who never get to be raised by their dad." I said, "Don't do it. Don't do it." And we would meet weekly, and he would be suicidal every week. And then I moved to Southern California, and my dad was meeting with him, and it was constant. And then I got a call one day. He killed himself. And then I went to his funeral and saw his poor wife and those three kids picking up the pieces. And just the grief and the wailing. And so I'm saying this not to be mean. I'm saying it because I would rather you, if you ever have a thought of doing that, do not be a coward. Do not go against the word of God. It's murder. Don't do it. God says not to do it. God's greater than that. He can bring you through it. And you do have hope. Can I get an amen to that? We have hope in Christ. Notice he says there in verse 9, "Wish he'd loosed his hand and cut me off." Job would just, "Lord, can you just let go of me? Can you just let me go? Can you just kill me and be done with it? Lord, I'm suffering a day at a time. Just take it all at once." You know, it's interesting. He says in there, he talks about holding him loose in his hand. You know, it's that rendition of that arrow being shot. Like, "I got the arrow loose in my hand. Just let it go. Let the arrow go. Give me one final arrow and just take me out." Again, Jesus came that we might have life and life more abundant. He does not seek to kill, steal, and destroy. That's what the enemy does. Amen? And so we want to live our lives for the Lord. We want them to count for the cause of Christ. We may end up being martyred for our faith. It's pretty rare in this country, but maybe the days are coming when it won't. People are martyred all over the world, but as believers, we should live out loud for the Lord. Verse 10, and it says there, "Then I would have comfort. Though in anguish I would exult, he will not spare, for I have not concealed the words of the Holy One." He's under the impression that if I just die, then I'll have comfort. To some degree, there's truth to that, but what about the people that love you? His wife is still there. And again, at the moment when she says, "Curse God and die," I used to mock that. I don't mock that anymore. She lost 10 children. We need to show her some grace. Can I get an amen to that? Job's going to get restoration of, as we move through the books, we're going to see chapters that he, at the end, he's going to get restoration and he's going to have more children with that same wife. And so she's still there, and she's suffering. And he needed to remain for her, and because God's not done with him yet. And Job 6:10 there in the New Living Translation, I kind of liked it. It says, "At least I can take comfort in this. Despite the pain, I have not denied the words of the Holy One." That's what he says at the end of it. "For I have not concealed the words of the Holy One." You know, he knew, you know, he was continuing. He had not cursed God, and he had not, denied the word of God. He said, "I would exult in pain if I knew it would hasten my death." In spite of all the pain and sorrow and suffering in Greek, I have not disowned or hidden a word or the actions or the commands of the Holy One. Job was glad that at least he had not cursed God. He was in a rash place. He was saying harsh and difficult things, but he had not cursed the Lord. So point number two there, suicide is never the answer. The enemy seeks to steal, kill, and destroy. He's the father of lies. There's always a better way out. Yet no matter how hopeless or helpless you may feel, I got a call one time. I was between sales calls. It was a total God thing. And I get a call one time, and I'm sitting out in front of a customer in Sunnyvale. And I get a call, and I pick up the phone as I'm getting ready to walk in, and it's a suicide prevention hotline in Santa Cruz. And they said, is this Pastor Dave Johnston? I said, yes, it is. They said, do you know this person? They gave me a name. I'm like, I have no idea who that person is. Well, he's standing on a cliff. He's about to jump. He won't tell us where he is. He'll only talk to you. Okay. So I get on the phone pretending I know who it is. I don't remember him at all. And then finally he says to me, you don't remember me. I came to your church one time and I just got back from the Middle East and I'm really struggling with PTSD and I just don't want to live anymore. And he said, the only reason I had him call you is I came to your church 9 months ago and you came up and gave me a hug and told me you love me. And I don't think anybody else does. And so I kept talking to him and telling him about the hope he had in Christ and how the enemy wants to destroy him. And then I was clicking over to the other line. And when I finally found out where he was, I told my assistant pastors where he was. And they were driving in his direction. And when they got there, they texted me. And I said, his name was Brian. I said, Brian, I want you to turn around. You're going to see two of my assistant pastors. They're there to take you home. And that guy got right with the Lord. And he's still alive today. And thank you, Jesus. Can I get an amen to that? But the enemy wants you dead. And this man is now married and has children. I mean, God, you know, God is faithful. And it's, I know it's hopeless in the moment. Don't listen to the enemy in the moment. Listen to Almighty God for eternity. Amen? Our help comes from the Lord. Let's begin there, verse 11, on point number three. It says there in verse 11, what strength do I have that I should hope? And what is my end that I should prolong my life? Is my strength in the strength of stones or my flesh bronze? Is my help not within me and is success driven from me? Job is reflecting the sense of hopelessness of severe and chronic suffering, sensing no inner strength to meet the present and future challenges. I can't do this forever, Lord. This is the man that committed suicide in Santa Cruz. I just can't do this any longer. I've done this for years. I can't take it anymore. Just take me out. But in the midst of our suffering, we're not alone. We'll turn to the Lord. Job had no hope at all. He was in that place where, Lord, I'm just done. Lord, just finish me. What strength do I have that I should hope? What is my end? What he's saying is, what else is there for me? I can't do anything. I have nothing left. I used to bless all the people with my riches and wealth. I used to feed the whole community. I can't feed them anymore. I lost all my possessions. I don't have anything left. I'm covered head to toe in boils. I'm sitting in torment and pain. I'm useless. I can't do anything. And I've lost all my children and all their birthdays and all their family gatherings. And they're all gone and they're not here anymore. Why do I stay? I don't want to stay here anymore. That's Job. Lord, what other reason do I have to live? Well, we're going to see that God's going to use Job in a mighty and a powerful way. He can't see it, but God already knows it. And oh, by the way, we're talking about him 4,000 years later. God is using Job. Job had no idea there was going to be a book of Job. He had no idea. He had no idea how God was going to use his suffering to minister to billions of people. Job just thought, I'm just suffering my private suffering, and if I'm going to suffer privately, let's just take me to heaven. But God was still at work, and God is at work in your life, and God is using you to be salt and light to somebody, and people's eyes are on you, and there are people

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5: 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All right, this is really random, but I was listening to a podcast the other day, and one of the just kind of like talking points that they were just kind of riffing on was, if you could only talk to one species of animal, what would it be? One of the people said pigeons, because they're everywhere. You could find out what is going on. I was like, that's a good one. Someone's like, dogs. And then someone else is like, no, not dogs, because they're everywhere. Someone else, they said squirrels, and like, same thing. Whales would be too sad. I think crows, because crows are very smart and they can recognize people. I think that's what I would go with. So if it's like, oh, hey, could you like go check on my brother? Yeah, he's in the west side of LA, and they would do that and then just come back. You know, like, crows are very smart. They recognize faces. They can teach their offspring to recognize the same faces they recognize. It's wild. Look into those. Corvids, very, very smart animals. But yeah, silly question, but what animal species would you want to talk to if you could only pick one?
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13: 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Pastor Steve will be teaching the Word of God straight from the Bible with truth and no compromise. Today we're going to be in a topical message that relates the truth of the Bible and our current days that we are living in.

0: Today we're going to be in Philippians chapter 4. I entitled this message, Do What's Right. That could be a challenge, right? I mean, since today doing what's right is up to, well, interpretation. For many disagree on what is right and what is wrong. So how can you and me know? Well, in our day and age, that's a very debatable subject. For many, discerning what is right and wrong is a mix of, well, human emotions, empathy, and shared social rules that help people live together in harmony. So we have to have all those things working together, right? Oh, so what does that even mean? Well, that's the problem, because it's not clear cut. It can be subjective. It can be influenced by certain people and cultural norms. So in the world, people come up with what is morally acceptable for that particular culture. Now, there are a general set of rules that most societies will accept and live by, like these top five. Number one, murder. You shouldn't go out and kill people. Number two, stealing. Don't take what's not yours. Number three, violence and abuse. That's never good. Number four, adultery, infidelity. And number five, lying and betrayal. Now, those five are in many of your top religions, Muslims, Hindus, Buddhism, Christianity, all the different ones. And they're based on the Ten Commandments that was written by Moses through the Holy Spirit. But there are many that debate these and they have mixed feelings on them. So they can say in general, yes, I agree with all those. But some could say, well, wait a minute now. The murder was justified because, well, I wasn't feeling well and my emotions were at stake because it affected the other person's mental health. Or they only stole because they were hungry. So maybe it's okay for them. Some say, well, I was violent with them because they were first violent with me. Some would justify sleeping with the spouse of another because they no longer were in a happy marriage. And of course, many would say, well, I only lied to protect my relationship with my wife. She asked me if this outfit made her look fat. And I said, well, no, of course not. Oh, well, what do you do here? Well, as you can see, depending on who you ask, right and wrong can be really hard to discern. That's why we have so much controversy. Consider this media firestorm in our culture today. Should biological men who now claim to be a woman be allowed to play in women's sports? I mean, isn't this why feminists decades ago fought for women's individual sports since men dominated sports? Well, the answer is an obvious yes. So why is this even debatable today? Because we have allowed our culture, we have allowed feelings and emotions of some to rule over what is actually right and wrong. The same goes for abortion. A baby's heart can be detected now in like 5 weeks. This is a growing human baby. And by the time a woman usually finds out that she's pregnant, like she just missed her cycle, it's like that baby's heart is already beating. And now many people believe it's okay to stop that little life from living. Wow. Now, these are topics of huge debate in our world today. But not in the eyes of the one who made us. And that's what I would like to address here today. So here's the question. Does the creation get to decide what is right and wrong? Or does the one who created the creation get to decide what is right and wrong? Well, the obvious answer is it's the creator of everything seen and unseen. He, the living God, has the final word on what is right and what is wrong. Now, some might not want to hear that, and I understand you don't want to hear it. But at least you should be open to what God has to say on this subject. For he is the one who instituted what is right and wrong. He's the one that laid the foundation of what is right and wrong. And God used Moses, the most recognized and accepted prophet among men, to record the law of God. For Moses is mentioned in the Bible, get this, over 850 times. That's more than anyone else in the Bible except for God himself. And God is chosen as the creator of everything to be the final authority of what is right and wrong, to have a moral code for all humanity to live by. And based on that, God gave us his law, again recorded and written by Moses in the first five chapters of the Bible. And it was talked about throughout the rest of the Bible. There's 66 books in the Bible, 39 Old Testament books, and 27 New Testament books written by 40 different authors over a 1,500-year period. And get this, the criteria of the whole Bible is nothing can contradict the first five chapters of the Bible, that is the Torah, the law of God. And yes, it was passed down through all generations. And God told us in Romans chapter 2 that he gave us all. Who's all? It's all humanity. He gave every human being, every man, every woman, a conscience. Meaning, God's law has now not only been written for us and documented, but it's also by God himself been written on the fleshly tablets of our own heart, of again, every man and woman. That's why our hearts will bear witness against us if we break the law of God. What do I mean by that? Well, as soon as we lie, cheat, or steal, our conscience confronts us with the feelings of guilt or shame. Why is that? Because we're guilty and we did something that is shameful. See, it is written in our heart. Now, some will say, well, I don't believe in the law of God. Okay, well, you can say that all you want, but you can't deny the effects of your own conscience that's pointing out that you did something wrong. Yes, God is the creator. He is the architect of this creation that gives him, because of that, it gives him every right to set a moral standard by which his creation, every human being that has a heart beating in your chest, lungs that are breathing, that you have to live by. Now, you might say, well, I don't believe in God and I don't want to live by his law. Well, look, you don't have to believe in God, but guess what? He's still there. Your heart's still beating with no batteries, and you're still going to have to answer to God in the end. The Bible says it's appointed for every man and woman to die once, and after this comes judgment. We just lost Dolly Parton. Boy, she's been around forever. She was 80 years old, but she still had a day where she is no longer alive. And that's how it's going to be for all of us. People will die one day. It's an amazing statistic. One out of every one person dies. And God has written in exacting detail everything that we've ever done, and we are going to have to stand before God. So you might say, I don't believe that, but it doesn't matter what you say. You're still going to die one day, and you will stand before God. Why? Because God said it. So humanity, you know, is going to stand before God on Judgment Day. Now, Judgment Day, when it comes, you can't say, well, I didn't know that. I had no clue. You know, I didn't know that this was right or this was wrong. I didn't know. No one told me. Well, guess what? God wrote it in your heart. And that's why your conscience alerted you to the things that you did wrong. Now, obviously, if you do something wrong long enough, you can callous over your heart where you no longer feel guilty. But you can go back to whatever you think is fine now when you first started doing it. Oh, you felt guilty back then because all you've done now is you've just calloused over your own heart. You know, and Jesus affirmed the law of God, by the way, and he did it in the Sermon on the Mount. If you look at Matthew chapter 5, verse 17, it says this, do not think, this is Jesus speaking, do not think that I came to abolish or get rid of the law or the prophets. I did not come to abolish, but to fulfill. For truly I say to you, until heaven and earth pass away, not the smallest letter or stroke shall pass from the law until all is accomplished. Whoever then annuls one of the least of these commandments and teaches others to do the same, you shall be called least in the kingdom of heaven, but whoever keeps and teaches them, he shall be called great in the kingdom of heaven. So when you sit there and have this attitude like, oh, I can do whatever I want. Jesus is love. Jesus loves me. I can do whatever. Jesus right here just said, if you take away anything from the law, oh my goodness, you're going to reap because of that. The Bible says in Galatians 1:8, he says, but if we or an angel from heaven should preach any other gospel to you contrary than what we have preached to you, let that person be accursed. And then he just repeats himself in the next verse. As we have said before, so I say it again now. If any man is preaching to you a gospel contrary to that which you have received, let him be accursed. See, you see this more and more by pastors. You know, they'll become, you know, you could say woke. They'll become like, well, you know, we're inclusive. Everyone can come to our church. Well, guess what? Everyone can come to Core Church Los Angeles too. But the difference is I don't change the message. What was sin 5,000 years ago is still sin today. You can't say because our culture has eased back on same-sex marriages that somehow God now is approving of same-sex marriage, because he is not. God created marriage, and he created it for a man and a woman. Listen, why do we take issues like this in the cultural issues of the day and compare them to what God has said in his word? Because we teach the Bible without any compromise. That's what the stick is at Core Church Los Angeles. You know, I tell people all the time, the Bible's not always what you want to hear, but it's always what you need to hear. Like, you might not want to hear it. You might not want to agree with it, but it's always what you need to hear. Why? Because it's the Creator God who has established right and wrong. And we're going to have to stand before him and give an account of that one day. Listen, if you're not plugged in with a Bible teaching church where you're not being taught the truth of God's word and you've been taught to compromise, the Bible says this: anyone who takes away from the words that I've written in this book, I will take their name out of the book of life, and they will no longer have heaven. If you add to the words of the book that I've given you, and you add to what it says, and you add things to it, I will add the plagues of this book into your life. So think about that. God is very particular about what he has spoken, what he has said, what is sin, and what is not. And so we have to be very careful when we deviate from what he said. Again, you might not want to hear it. It might cross your life where, hey, this is a sin issue that I have in my life that I've been told is okay now, and I'm living in this sin. But let me just tell you, if you're living in sin, you are going to separate yourself from God. Because God says in his word, it's not that my hand is short that I can't reach you, and it's not that my ear is dull that I can't hear you, but your sin has caused a separation between me and you. And listen, people, again, you don't want to hear that, but listen, God, the reason he confronts you on sin, the reason that he convicts you in your heart, the reason that you feel guilt and shame by your conscience is because he loves you, not because he hates you, and he wants to eliminate that sin area so that he can embrace you and that you can have this love relationship with the living God. Yes, that's what Core Church Los Angeles is all about. And we have three services on Sunday, you know, 8:30, 10:30, and 12:30. So look, if you're going to a church, or maybe you've decided to stop going to church, look, the Bible says you need to not forsake the assembling of the brethren. You need to be plugged in with the church. So I encourage you here in Southern California, if you're anywhere within an hour of L.A., drive to Core Church LA. We're on the intersection of the 10 freeway and La Cienega. We're only like 200 feet north of the 10 on La Cienega. But I'd love to see you here. And I'm there like almost every Sunday. And I always greet people after each service. So you can actually come up and shake my hand and say hi and realize I'm not AI generated. But with all of that said, if you're too far away or if you're listening to one of our radio stations on the East Coast, obviously you can't drive. But I would encourage you to download our free app. Our free app has hundreds of video messages on it. And here's the cool thing. When you pull up a message, it gives you an option to forward that message. You can hit the little button. You can forward the whole message to anybody's phone. So you could have somebody that lives down in, you know, Mississippi, or somebody that lives up in Montana, or someone that lives down in Guatemala. Who knows? But you can text that message. It'll send them a link to that message right to their phone, and then they can listen to the message that you just listened to. Anyway, it's a great option of ministering to other people. So getting back here to the word, he says, if anyone adds anything other than what we've added, let that person be accursed. And that word accursed comes from the Greek word anathema, which means as far separated from God as possible. So again, no matter what we see change in our culture today, if it's contrary to the written word of God, then it's wrong, regardless if it's politically correct or not. Again, why? Because if it doesn't matter what we think or feel, okay, it doesn't matter any of those things. It doesn't matter what our emotions are. It doesn't matter what culture is saying. If it is right or wrong, God's the one that decides what is right and what is wrong. For God has already established it in His Word. And again, if we don't agree with it, then we must change our thinking and we need to adapt to what God has already spoken. We have to have, listen, a biblical worldview, not a secular or worldly view. With that as a backdrop, looking here at this message that we're looking at here today, doing what's right, we're going to consider this thought, living right. So let me read to you the text. It's in Philippians chapter 4, verse 8. So if you're driving in your car, keep your eyes on the road, and I'll read the text. He says, "Finally, brethren, whatever is true, whatever is honorable, whatever is right, whatever is pure, whatever is lovely, whatever is of good repute, if there is any excellence, if anything worthy of praise, dwell on these things. The things that you have learned and received and heard and seen in me, practice these things, and the God of peace will be with you." Wow, there's a lot there. So let's pull this apart a little bit. Now, Paul pulls together the secret, okay? This is the secret to powerful Christian living. It's embracing that which is true. First, it's thinking right, coupled with living right. Did you get that? It's thinking right, coupled with living right. He said, whatever is true, whatever is honorable, whatever is pure, right, and worthy of praise. He says, dwell on these things. It was Oswald Chambers that said this quote, "God does not give us overcoming life. He gives us life as we overcome." As we start overcoming these sin areas in our life, God starts empowering us more and more. Know this, we cannot separate outward action from our inward thinking. Remember, James 1:22 says, "But prove yourselves doers of the word and not merely hearers who delude themselves." If you're just reading the word of God but not doing it, you're under a delusion, he says. So we have to prove the word of God by reading it and actually doing what it says to do. So think about this thought. A fact in our head is only good if it becomes a truth in our heart that's lived out in our life. Did you get that? A fact in our head is only good if it becomes a truth in our heart that's lived out in our life. See, the Apostle Paul knew this. That's why he went to great lengths to live out as a Christian in his daily life. He wanted to live as a Christian. That's why he was able to say in verse 9, "The things that you have learned and received and heard and seen in me, practice these things, and the God of peace shall be with you." Paul said this simply, "Live like I live." Now, how many of us could really say that? How many of us could just say to the world around us, to our family, to our neighbors, to their coworkers, "Hey, listen, if you live just like me, you're going to be living a great life before the Lord." See, Paul thought about it that way. He wanted people to only see in him what would be glorifying to the Lord. Paul didn't just preach the word, he literally lived it out. And so should you and me. We should all do the same. That's why Jesus said in Matthew 5:16, "Let your light so shine before men in such a way that they can tangibly see your good works and glorify your Father in heaven." This is why we should be upright. This is why we should be honest. This is why we shouldn't take too much time on our lunch breaks and what have you. This is why we need to not lie and cheat and all these other things, because those things will cause other people to say, "Oh, well, I know that guy's a Christian or that girl's a Christian." And if they, you know, lie, cheat, and steal or whatever, they're going to think, well, there's no power behind that testimony, because they're thinking, if that's what a Christian is, I don't want to be that type person. Or if you look like someone that got baptized in lemon juice and you're always sour and you got a bad attitude, who wants to be a Christian like you? So again, what does it mean practically? Well, he just told us in verse 8 of Philippians 4. He says, be honorable. That's being truthful. It doesn't matter if those around us are not, because a lot of people, they lie at the drop of a hat. But we're only the ones that are going to stand before God for our own life. Think about that. You don't have to stand before God for me, and I don't have to stand before God for you. You will stand before God for the way that you lived your life. So it matters what we do. We are to be pure and lovely. Imagine that, singles, living a pure life in a world that has cheapened intimacy to a one-night stand, to a hookup. Save your virginity, you know, save your virginity until your marriage honeymoon, okay? And if you've lost your virginity, have a secondary virginity. You're thinking, how do you have a secondary virginity? Well, you can't really have a full secondary virginity, but if you're single and now you're following the Lord, you know, you can tell your future mate one day, well, look, when I got serious with my relationship with Christ, I said to the Lord, I am going to save myself now from my husband or my wife. And when you get married one day, you can tell them, look, when I got serious with my life with Christ, I made a commitment to the Lord that I am going to now not have sex outside of marriage until I'm married. And you know, when you get married to that person, whether it's a year or 2 years from now, they're going to appreciate that. The fact that you took it serious and you saved yourself for them. Yes, these are the things that we should think about and do. I wonder if there's anyone thinking, as we have to get done with our time we have allotted to us today, I wonder if there's anyone thinking that I'm kind of distanced from the Lord. And, you know, I've got all these issues that are going on in my life. You know, Pastor, what do I do? It's like, I just feel like I've got all this stuff happening, and how could God really love me? Well, look, if that's you, I just would say this. Let's pray and get right with the Lord today. You know, look, you can't change whatever failure you had yesterday or last week or this morning or whatever. But what you can do is say, Lord, I want to change today. I want to be who you want me to be, but I need your help to do it. And if that's you, why don't you just pray that very thing? And if you're serious, you know what? God will help you, and you can start turning things around right now. So if that's you, why don't you pray this prayer with me to get right with the Lord? Just say, Lord Jesus, forgive me of my sin. Lord, I believe, yes, that you died for me and that you rose again from the dead. But Lord, I need you in my life, and I need you to cleanse me. And Lord, help me to walk with you. Be my Lord, be my God, be my Savior, and be my friend. And refresh me, refill me with your Holy Spirit. In Jesus' name, amen. 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
2: 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Boy, oh boy, I need to be better about, well, just doing things in a timely manner sometimes. Hey, I'm Katie Evans, and it's like mostly easy stuff. Like, I waited way too long this last time to submit Buttercup's vet visits to her pet insurance. I have pet insurance for a reason. And I recently took her to get a Cytopoint injection, which is for allergies. She gets that about every 6 to 8 weeks. And I had not submitted the last time we went. So I gotta get better about doing that. You know what? It is not difficult at all. For things like that, I just submit the bill. It is so easy. It takes like 2-3 minutes tops. So I submitted both of them right after the visit, but it's just like, man, how come I don't do it? And I don't know. Every now and then things in my brain are like, it's gonna be difficult. It's gonna be annoying. It's gonna be so bad that now you have waited this long. Why have you waited this long? And I just drag my feet and drag my feet. So sometimes I just take a deep breath and I say, I'm going to do it. And you know what? It's never as bad as I thought. So if you are dragging your feet about something, this is your cue, your clue, your encouragement to get on that.
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5: I worked at LAX the morning of 9/11. 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
9: Near the end of the Revolutionary War, George Washington received a letter from one of his own officers. Colonel Louis Nicola suggested that America might be better served by a monarchy, with Washington himself as king. Washington firmly rejected the idea. He had spent years leading Americans in a fight for independence from a monarchy. He would not see that victory end with America creating a king of its own. He understood that the cause of the revolution was greater than any one man. His example reminds us that power can be offered, earned, or taken. But character determines whether we use it for ourselves or remain faithful to something greater.
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11: God was saying from the beginning of the scriptures, I am after a people. People who do not deserve me. People who do not warrant my affection. But I am unrelenting, determined, resolved, irrevocable in my plan to save a people. And I am coming for you.
12: 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In today's lesson, Pastor Brian investigates Matthew 17 as Jesus takes Peter, James, and John up a mountain. The miraculous appearance of Moses and Elijah in this passage reveals to those with Jesus and to us how he is the fulfillment of all the law and the prophets. 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And while you're there, look for Pastor Brian's book, Unlimited Grace. Dr. Chappell reminds us of the power and mercy of God's grace that motivates and inspires us to serve our Heavenly Father. Let's hear now from Dr. Brian Chappell as he shares the lesson, The Mountain of the King.
11: The first time that Kathy and I ever visited the Grand Canyon, it was more wonderful than we had ever imagined, in part aided by a severe clear, a January morning of single digits, in which the air was so removed of moisture and heat and dirt that you could just see on for what seemed like eternity. And in that severe clear, the red of the rim rock was just more intense than we ever imagined in any picture that we had seen of the Grand Canyon to that extent. At one of the vistas in which we overlooked that great gorge that can be as much as 20 miles wide and a mile deep, there was actually a scripture verse put on a plaque that you're able to see as you look out over the vast expanse of the Grand Canyon. These scripture words on the plaque: O Lord, how manifold are thy works. In wisdom hast thou made them all. The earth is full of thy riches. And that is not bad. That is not bad at all as you stand looking out over the expanse from the perspective of the rim to think how glorious and awesome and good is the hand of God. A few years later, I had an opportunity, once-in-a-lifetime opportunity, to see the Grand Canyon from a very different perspective. I was invited to, with some others, take a raft trip down the 200 miles of the Colorado River that goes through the gorge of the Grand Canyon. In that gorge, there are rapids that I will tell you are wondrous to behold and a little scary to go through. After all, the average river rapid is rated from 1 to 6. Do you know the Grand Canyon rapids are rated from 1 to 10? And there are 6 tens in the Grand Canyon. Just so that you've got an idea, the rapids with their waves are so great in a size 10 rated rapids that our rafts that were 30 feet long, 8-man rafts, as you are actually clearing the top of a wave with your raft in a number 10 rapid, you have cleared the top of the wave with the rudder of your raft. The nose has not yet hit the bottom of the wave. It is more than 30 feet tall, and you are trying to get through it on a raft. Let me tell you something. You may think that you have the rapids mastered when you get to about mile 179 of the Grand Rapids River. But I will tell you, you then have to face lava rapids. A rapids created by an ancient lava field of a more ancient volcano. And as you are going through that rapids, not only do you have to go through great waves and great current, but a dogleg about two-thirds of the way through that if you can't power through is going to plaster you against a rock wall. I will tell you, when you are going through that rapid of the Grand Canyon, you may appreciate the God of the rim. What you want is the God of the raft. What God is doing in Matthew 17 is showing you both aspects of his magnificence, his glory, and his care. The rim perspective is verses 1 through 3. After 6 days, Jesus took with him Peter and James and John his brother and led them up a high mountain by themselves. He was transfigured before them. And you remember who met with him in the cloud there? Verse 3, and behold, there appeared to them Moses and Elijah talking with him. Now, to understand that as the rim view, you need a little history again. Remember where we were last week. Jesus is circling back to Jerusalem from Caesarea Philippi. He is reclaiming the land of his ancient father David. Now, as the greater David, he is saying, all of this land of Israel is mine. And he even goes up to Caesarea Philippi, the town of the greatest wickedness of the ancient world. And Jesus, this Jewish holy man, is willing to go into Caesarea Philippi and say, not only honoring Peter's confession, am I the Messiah, the anointed one, the Christ, the Son of the living God, but these gates of hell shall not prevail against me. And when Peter himself says those words, Jesus commends him, saying, that confession that I am the God willing to get into the muck and the hell of this world and conquer it at God's command is the confession that Jesus is affirming here, not just in words, but visually. He is going back. And he goes up a mountain. And like the ancient days when Moses went up a mountain to receive the Ten Commandments, and Elijah went up a mountain to defeat the priest of Baal, now Jesus goes up a mountain to find out what it means to be declared to be the Son of God, and who should appear but Moses and Elijah. And their appearance for any Jew is going to be so significant that we must capture it. It is reminding us that this Jesus is the fulfillment of an incredible plan. Moses and Elijah. After his resurrection, Jesus will explain what it all means. Remember, he's on that road to Emmaus after the resurrection. And for reasons that we don't quite understand, his disciples don't recognize him. But Luke tells us the conversation. What did Jesus say? Beginning with Moses and all the prophets, he explained what was said in all the scriptures, the things concerning himself. And before that has happened, before the crucifixion itself, Jesus goes up on the mountain and appearing to make clear the journey, the mission, the purpose. There appears with him Moses and Elijah. Moses, the great representation of the law, and Elijah, the great representative of the prophets, to say, this is what we were all about. Luke will say it in words. Matthew shows it to us in symbol. This is what Jesus is. This is who he is. This is the plan that is being fulfilled. From the beginning, we started there in our grace to glory message, where Adam and Eve sinned, and God said to them, you're going to need a provision from me. There's going to come one from the seed of the woman who's going to crush the influence of Satan. And in that earliest book of Moses, we understand the plan for a redeemer. And then we recognize as we move into the period of the prophets, Elijah comes as the greatest of the prophets. And we learn from him and all that will follow that there is a redeemer who is promised to fulfill the plan that God has said would come from the beginning. And what God is reminding us by image as well as by words is that this is not just random. This Bible is not just a collection of moral tales like Aesop's fables. It is not a rule book by which you are going to do something to stay on the right side of God. It's not a magician's magic book where you're going to utter some incantation to get God to perform for you. Rather, from beginning to end, God is saying, you are not your Redeemer. But I will send one, and he is my Son, and he will save you from your sin.
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11: This Bible is not just a collection of moral tales like Aesop's fables. It is not a rule book by which you are going to do something to stay on the right side of God. It's not a magician's magic book where you're going to utter some incantation to get God to perform for you. Rather, from beginning to end, God is saying, you are not your Redeemer. But I will send one, and he is my Son, and he will save you from your sin. It was the message from the very earliest pages as Adam and Eve sinned and were afraid in the garden. And God said to them, we can't have that. So I'm going to send from the woman a seed who is going to crush the influence of Satan. And then there was a covenant made with Noah, as God is expressing to Noah, though there be a flood of evil and sin. And this not only characterizes what has preceded you, but your own family. I will overcome it, not by your will, but there will be a Redeemer. And then there's an old man named Abraham. And God promises blessings to the nations through Abraham, but says, it's not going to be by your cleverness, not by your strength, not by your resolve. I will provide a Redeemer. And later, when the children of Abraham are put into slavery in Egypt and they are being held by Pharaoh, God says through Moses to those people, your release, not just from Pharaoh, but from your selfish wandering in the wilderness will be through the path established by God, because you need a Redeemer. And when the judges come along and say to the people, you don't need the law of God. Just do what's right in your own eyes. And the havoc that comes upon their families and the people of God is shown for its futility, even in the life of Samson, as God is saying, your strength and your cleverness are not going to rescue you. You need a Redeemer. And then when David comes to take the place of those judges as the anointed king of Israel, loves God in his youth, but despite the promise of God to bring a Redeemer from his line, in selfishness and arrogance, commits immorality and murder and sin and pride, God says even to David, you need a Redeemer. And then all the prophets follow, saying, he's coming. He's coming. Let me tell you the details. What will it be like? What will be his city? What will be his town? What will be his nature? What will be his death? What will be his ultimate victory? And the prophets, one after another, begin to unfold the plan. It was an incredible plan. As God was saying from the beginning of the scriptures, I am after a people. People who do not deserve me. People who do not warrant my affection. But I am unrelenting, determined, resolved, irrevocable in my plan to save a people, and I am coming for you. It was the message from the beginning. And even as the message is being shown to us here in the Transfiguration, it comes not just as an incredible plan, but with an amazing grace. Who appears on the mountain with Jesus? Moses and Elijah. When was the last time we saw Moses? It was just after he had struck the rock in a way that claimed he was God. Moses, in fatigue and anger at the end of his ministry, the very one who had given the law to honor God, dishonors God and claims the status and stature of God for himself. And God says to Moses, if you're going to claim to be God, you can't take these people into the promised land. And he is banished from taking them into the promised land. And you remember our last sight of Moses is walking off into the mountains alone and disgraced, and no one knew where he was buried. And Elijah. When was the last time we saw Elijah? Oh, he went up on Mount Carmel and called down fire from heaven to defeat the priests of Baal, a cruel fertility god for the pagans of the promised land. And Elijah, in great faith, sees the power of God come down upon Mount Carmel. And then Elijah comes down the mountain, and Queen Jezebel says to him, "You killed my priest. I'll get you, my petty little prophet." And he runs off into the desert in cowardice to hide. And yet, despite that, God appears to him. And God does not speak to him in an earthquake. And God does not speak to him in fire. And God does not speak to him in a tornado. But in a still, small voice, intimate and caring, and says, "There's one more king for you to anoint before you go. But when you've done that, it's time to pass the mantle to Elisha. So pass the baton and I'll take you home." And that's the mantle to Elisha. So pass the baton. And Elijah, we see people critical to God's plan who nonetheless experienced great weakness in the face of obstacles that were just part of being human and in this world. So how is this amazing grace? Because 1,500 years later, after God has said to Moses, "You can't go into the promised land," he appears on a mountain in the promised land. Elijah, 900 years after God has taken him to heaven because of his cowardice, God has him appear again on the mountain. And what are both of these failures doing? They are affirming the greatness and the goodness of the plan of God, as though God is knowing we down here in the valley may need to have him write large on the rim so that we can see it. And he says, "Remember, 1,500 years ago, I said to Moses, you haven't done what you're supposed to do. 900 years ago, I said to Elijah, you haven't done what you were supposed to do. And both of them are still in my plan. And both of them are still here to bless the world. I can deal with people in their wickedness, their weakness, their hopelessness, and bless them. Nonetheless, there is an amazing grace that's on display here." Now, if we just stopped right there, what would be your takeaways? If you said, I know this kind of strange, incredible account of the Transfiguration, what would be my takeaways if I just stopped there? Moses and Elijah appear to point to Jesus and say, "Here's the one long expected." I think you could just very readily say, listen, you are not your Redeemer, but God clearly provided one. So you don't have to trust you. Not your wisdom, not your performance, not your competence, not your courage. Look at those that God saved. Look at those that God was using. You are not your Redeemer, but God is sending one. And he's pointing him out. What would be another takeaway? Maybe it would simply be this: God's got a plan better than your plan. There's large writ, the plan of redemption, in this passage. But it's reminding us that the reason we trust God in the small things is because we've learned to see him operate so faithfully in the large expanse of history. We may need that in the hard choices of life. I think of what it means for us to say to one another, you know, God has a better plan than your plan. The Pew Foundation, who studies American religion, just came out with a report this past week. I'll quote a portion. For the first time in our history, more Americans have lived with a romantic partner than have married one. First time in American history that more Americans have lived with a romantic partner than have married one. The report goes on to say, the sad irony is that the more Americans grow to accept cohabitation, the more we learn how detrimental this arrangement is, not only to couples, but to their children. Couples who are, I'll quote again from the report, couples who are testing their relationship prior to marriage, who are implicitly saying, my love depends on how long you satisfy me, are those who experience, number one, higher levels of depression. Number two, abandonment of children. Number three, anxiety. Number four, depression. Number five, relational tension. On the other hand, all studies indicate that couples who commit to love through thick and thin, not conditional on whether you keep satisfying me, are the couples who actually report higher levels of relational satisfaction, responsible money handling, fairness in the distribution of household chores, balance of work and personal life, better communication, more trust, longer relationships, and wait for it, better sex. If I trust you, if I know you're just not waiting to love me depending on how much I satisfy you, everything in our marriage is better. That understanding is what we take into the reality of saying, God may have a better plan, not just on the broad scope, but in the individual aspects of our lives too. Ultimately, what God is saying, if we have not followed that plan in this chapter, is your sin need not be the final chapter of your life. Yes, God's got a better plan than the one you may be following. But if you're able to confess that, able to acknowledge that, then what has God said by Moses and Elijah? He has said the sin, the weakness, the failing is not the final chapter. We can still say, God, I still need your help. I still need to acknowledge that what I have done is not right before you. But if you still had a plan for Moses, if you could still use Elijah, do you still have a plan for me? Can you still use me? Will you yet forgive me? And the great message of the scriptures from beginning to end is not just, you are not your Redeemer, but God has made a Redeemer. And he has come for people who are sinners and has made a way out of the difficulty of this world by the provision of his Son.
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13: Without the cross, there's no heaven. Without the cross, there's no sinner being converted to a saint. Without the cross, there's no eternity for us in His presence.
12: 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I'm David Jay, thanking you for joining us today as we listen, learn, and are challenged by God's Word, the Bible. The men and women who founded this nation weren't just bold, they were anchored. Anchored in the conviction that our rights come from God, not from government. And that foundation

0: information is worth knowing. In The American Story, The Beginnings, Tim and David Barton take you back to the documents, the decisions, and the faith that shaped this country from its very first days. 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Now, this is a series about who Jesus really is, not the Jesus of popular opinion, but the Jesus of the Bible, God himself who stepped into our world. And here, we'll see the most important message any of us could ever hear, that Jesus came to save sinners. You see, the word sinner, it's not a popular word, and telling someone they need Christ can feel like an impossible task. But this is the one message that changes everything and can determine the course of one's eternity. So today, Pastor Jack teaches us that apart from Christ, we really are without hope and without a future of heaven. His death on the cross opens the way to not only forgiveness, but to a new life that only he can give. Before we get into the message, I had a chance to sit down with Pastor Jack and talk about it with him. So let's get into that. Continuing now with Pastor Jack in the studio with me, The Life and Times of Jesus Christ. And we're going into our message today called Christ and the Sinner. Pastor Jack, your whole life is Christ and the Sinner, right? And you call the sinners God's object of affection.
1: Yeah.
0: That's kind of a stunning thing to say to somebody who feels, you know, too far gone, like they ain't no reaching out to me.
1: Yeah.
0: How is it that the very thing that condemns us is the thing that God reaches for?
1: Yeah. Well, first of all, let's remember that this is not positive confession. This is not a social gospel. This is the gospel of Jesus Christ that announces that we need to repent of our sins and believe on him, and God will save us. And that said, Jesus is not a module add-on. He is not an app or a download to add to the rest of our repertoire. It means that we come to him as sinners, and that means we own our own sin. That means we divorce ourselves from everybody else in our lives, and we own our own sin. I lied. I cheated. I've had lustful thoughts. I've had aggressive or violent thoughts. I've done wrong things myself. I'm guilty. Davey, you're guilty. But listen, this is a shock to hear. Jesus Christ can only save sinners.
0: Right.
1: If you think you're not a sinner, he can't save you. Even though he paid the price for your sins, you're not going to be saved unless you realize you need to be saved. And you must realize that you're a sinner to have a savior. Unless you do that, you have no savior and you have no hope. Because you have no forgiveness. And this is very, very critical. So Christ and the sinner means everything if you're willing to listen.
0: All right, let's jump into it. Continuing with our Life and Times of Jesus Christ series, Christ and the Sinner.
2: If you grab your Bibles and turn this morning to what has been the theme, and you can just jot this down or turn there if you like, Colossians chapter 2, verse 9, as we come through the series of the life and times of Jesus Christ, we come now this morning to Christ and the sinner. And I want you to listen carefully to this study because it may determine the eternal outcome of your life. Christ and the sinner. Colossians 2:9 says, "For in Christ, all the fullness of the Godhead dwells in bodily form." So if you'll jot that down in your notes, and by now you certainly have it memorized, as we've been going through this study together, I'd like you to carefully consider the text that we have before us regarding Christ and the sinner. And if you'll mark your Bible or turn to Romans chapter 1, verse 13, we'll start there. Because if you're going to talk about Christ and his relationship to the sinner, we'll explain what sinner means in a moment. So don't leave the building. In fact, ushers lock the doors. No one leaves. No one moves until I have a chance to describe or give definition to the word sinner. You might be sitting here and say, you know what? This is not enough fluff for me already. I want to warn you this morning, there will be no fluff in the message. It's a fluffless message. This is the most important, perhaps, message that we'll ever hear in our lives, that Jesus Christ died to save sinners. There's no other message that we have in this world to give. It is a popular message. I say popular in that it may be pleasant to some ears. We certainly know that it's not pleasant to other ears. But it's a popular message because the gospel message goes forward and decisions are made. It's one of the very few, if possibly, I think, maybe the only message where you can make a decision and it will determine the living of your life. You might say, well, I don't know if I agree with that. I made a decision to be a CPA or a banker or a homemaker or a whatever, and it's done me quite well. Or you might say, it's done me quite ruined. I'm not talking about, listen, temporal decisions like that we make in this life. I'm talking about a decision that every human being is confronted with in this world, and that is to accept Christ as Lord and Savior. Romans chapter 1, verse 13. The wonderful Apostle Paul, he says, I do not want you to be unaware, brothers, that I planned many times to come to you, but I have been prevented from doing so until now, in order that I might have a harvest among you, just as I have heard among the other Gentiles, or have had among the other Gentiles. I am obligated both to the Greeks and to the non-Greeks, both to the wise and to the foolish. That is why I am so eager to preach the gospel also to you who are at Rome or Chino Hills or Norco or even Rubidoux, wherever you might be from. I am not ashamed of the gospel because it's the power of God for salvation of everyone who believes. First for the Jew and then for the Gentile. For in the gospel of righteousness from God is revealed a righteousness that is by faith from first to last, just as it is written, the righteous will live by faith. Paul's announcement concerning the gospel. If you don't mind, if you'll turn to 1 Corinthians chapter 15, Paul speaks about this gospel to the church at Corinth, to the believers that are there. And he's talking about this message, this thing called the gospel. The word gospel means good news. Yet why in the world, when we give the gospel, if we truly give the gospel, do people reject it and get offended and upset with it? It is good news to all those who will listen. It is good news to all those who will receive it. But this same gospel that can bring you eternal life and set you free, and is in fact free, but don't call it cheap. It's cost God all that he has. This very same gospel can lead to the eternal damnation of the soul who rejects. The responsibility is not upon the preacher this morning, as this will be evangelistic. Preaching is for evangelism. Teaching is for the church. This is a both teaching, I would say, but a strong emphasis on preaching this morning. The gospel of God, which Paul says is the power to salvation. In 1 Corinthians 15, Paul gives us the definition of what the gospel is. It's not a convenient, compartmentalized little sermonette for Christianettes. It's a life-changing message. You know, when the gospel's preached, support groups are not necessary. Care groups are not really that important. Counseling, dare I say, I can't believe I just said this. Counseling is not important. If the word of God is taught and received and believed on, lives are changed radically. In fact, the person who was dependent upon counseling now becomes the counselor to those who don't know the word of God. Look in your own life and what God has done in your life. God has changed you, and you've gone out and you've, through the power of the Holy Spirit, changed the lives of others. How does that happen? By the preaching of the gospel. In 1 Corinthians 15, Paul says, "Moreover, brethren, I declare to you the gospel which I preached to you, which you also received, and in which you stand, by which also you are saved, if you hold fast the word which I have preached to you, unless you've believed in vain. For I delivered to you first of all that which I received." That's how the gospel is propagated. You receive it, then you pass it on. He says, "I first of all have passed on to you that which I've received, that Christ died for our sins according to the scriptures, and that he was buried, and that he rose again the third day according to the scriptures." The Bible. The gospel. Paul says, the greatest thing that we could ever do, and Paul says, the thing that I've learned from Christ myself, I have been faithful to pass on to you, and that is the preaching of the gospel. It has been said concerning the delivery of the gospel, the message of the gospel. And listen, I know some of you are going to you're going to tune this right out this morning. You're not interested. I wouldn't say, actually, this is first service. Every one of you are interested. It's second and third. Pray for them. It's been said that preaching the gospel is an impossible task. And it is absolutely impossible. If we are going to hold true to the gospel of God, which demands that mankind be identifying himself as a sinner, you've got to admit in worldly wisdom that it doesn't start off quite on the right foot. Maybe that the gospel is so offensive, and I don't mean in a bad way, I mean that it says in the face of the sinner, you need Christ and you need to come to him and have your sins exchanged for saintlyhood that only God can do. He gives that to you freely. If we don't do that, then what lies ahead of us is a Christless eternity. That message is not palatable unless the Holy Spirit, listen, you see, I win. You may write me a letter later and say, I don't like you now. That's okay. The thing is, I win. Because if I'm, like Billy Graham says, faithful to preach the gospel, he says decisions will be made. Some will be yes, some will be no. And when the gospel's preached, the saint is encouraged and strengthened and says, thank you, Jesus, for dying for me and setting me free. And the one who's stiff-necked and rebellious says, I hate this message. I'm going to go because I have this hunger to be religious to some other church, to some other place. And that's sad. Jesus said, my sheep hear my voice and they follow me. It's not my voice. It's not the voice of the singers. An impossible task. It is an impossible task. Preaching the gospel is a silly thing unless the Spirit of God is at work.
3: 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And now, let's get back to today's message. Once again, here's Pastor Jack.
2: 1 Corinthians chapter 1, verse 17, Paul says this. He says, for Christ did not send me to baptize. That upsets Baptists. People say, well, you must be baptized to get into the kingdom of heaven. It doesn't say that in the Bible. Should you be baptized? Absolutely. Do we baptize? Absolutely. Paul says, though, I didn't come to get to be baptized. I mean, to baptize people. That's not my calling. What is his calling? What's the great apostle's calling? He says, but to preach the gospel, the good news that Jesus came and died. He says, not with wisdom of words, lest the cross of Christ should be made of no effect. So we know now immediately that the gospel and the cross cannot be separated. I would venture to say, certainly in our Christian bookstore, that we sell more crosses than any other jewelry item. I wouldn't doubt if there are more crosses sold than any other type of jewelry item that goes about the neck. But do people know what the cross means? Whatever the cross means, it's inseparable from the gospel. Whatever the gospel in its power provides cannot come without the cross. Paul says, God called me to preach the gospel, not with words of wisdom, lest the cross of Christ should become ineffective. For the message of the cross is foolishness to those who are perishing. But to those who are being saved, it's the power of God. The cross. What is the significance of the cross? Has it become so maybe archaic in our thinking as Christians? Do we not meditate on the cross and on the power of the cross? John Stott wrote a great book, The Cross. You ought to buy that book. Every Christian should have that book, The Cross. Great reading. But if the cross is not effective in our lives, listen, Christian, if the cross is not effective in our lives, we are losing our Christian witness and our advancement as Christ, as Christ soldiers in this world. We're losing. Because if the gospel is not in our message, then we're lying to our friends. If we're not telling our grandmothers, our grandfathers, our children, Jesus died for you. He died on the cross to set sinners free. Do you realize that if you mention the word sinner, people get upset unless they know it? I want to give you a very quick example, and I can say this because she's a long way from here right now. My sister, nearly 3 years ago, I was teaching at a college, got a phone call on my cell phone. Your sister's dying. She has 6 months to live. They just found this out. She had no idea. On the way home from the college, I altered my course home. I went straight to her home, and I had given her the gospel, though she didn't remember or she didn't understand or she made fun of it at the time, many, many times before, both my brother and I, over the course of years, she wouldn't listen. It's foolishness. And we didn't talk much anymore. We didn't have much in common anymore. But that's not the point. The point is, did I love my sister enough to tell her that if she didn't bow her knee to the King of Glory, the Lord Jesus Christ, who hung on a cross, that she would spend a Christless eternity in hell? I pulled up to her house and I sat down as she was awaiting my arrival out on her porch. And I said first thing to her, I've heard the news. And for the next few moments, I didn't know it'd be 3 hours. For the next few moments, I'm going to ask you to forget the fact that I'm your brother. And I want you to listen to everything I'm going to show you in the Bible. And I went to Exodus chapter 20 with the Ten Commandments and started right there. And by the end of that moment or that time together, her heart broke. And she didn't have to be convinced of her sin. She knew she was a sinner. And she said, what do I do? What do I do about this news? You might say, this is ridiculous and you're a little emotional about it. You know what? You bet I am. Without the cross, there's no heaven. Without the cross, there's no sinner being converted to a saint. Without the cross, there's no eternity for us in his presence. Churches, by and large, in our age, don't want to mention the cross. And yet, without the preaching of the cross, there's no salvation. There's no hope for mankind. How is it that coming to the understanding of what the sinner can experience can set you free? And you, again, may be here this morning and you're uncomfortable and you're wondering, okay, isn't it like, you know, it's 8:30, aren't you going to stop? It's time to go home, don't you think? I know you might be anxious. I heard a song by, of all people, or all groups, Depeche Mode. And this band said, I can feel the discomfort in your feet or in your seat. He says, you've got shackles around your feet. They said, I can feel the discomfort that's in your seat, and it's even in your heart. And you wear your guilt like a halo in reverse. Interesting words, don't you think? From some pagan rock group. What were they speaking about? Mankind, as we'll see in a moment, is under the shadow of guilt. Is that to destroy you? Or is there a God that's been reaching out to you and this guilt that you've been trying to appease and put away and hide? Is God trying to convert that guilt for you to look in the mirror and say, oh Lord, what must I do to be saved? And my friend, if you've experienced salvation, it only comes to the embracing of the cross. And to those in this room who have embraced the cross, they've been set free. And we know why we wear it around our neck, if in fact we do. Those of you who are into jewelry stuff, you know why you wear a cross. Unlike Madonna, who says there's something sexy about a naked man hanging on a cross. How sick. But the cross is foolishness to those who are perishing. May God save Madonna. Wouldn't that be wonderful? May God save them all. So before I give you the first point, I want to give you the point that means the most to me, and God's pointing to me at straight in my face in preparing this, is that I feel like I have an impossible task. And I've already weighed the balance out to see if this is going to be popular or not or good for church growth. Do you realize the moment that temptation enters my mind, I'm sinning? Well, is the body going to take this? The body of Christ will take it fine. It's the people who want to play church that aren't going to take it fine. Joshua, God says to Joshua, and you guys are an expert in the book of Joshua. Joshua chapter 1 verse 8, this book of the law shall not depart out of your mouth, but you shall meditate on it day and night, and that you may observe to do all that is written in it. For then you will make your way prosperous, and then you will have good success. Have I not commanded you, Joshua? Be strong. Why? Because he wasn't strong. Be of good courage. Why? He didn't have any courage. Do not be afraid. Why? He was scared to death. Do not be dismayed. Why? He was made. He was dismayed. For the Lord your God is with you wherever you go. Paul the Apostle, he writes to the church at Rome. He says, I'm coming to you, and I can't wait. I'm going to preach the gospel at Rome. This church, you guys are convicting to me and to many people because you are evangelistic maniacs. You're preachers. On Thursdays and Tuesdays and other nights of the week, many of you, some, by week's end, over 100 of you go out every week and go door to door and give out the truth, what the cults are willing to do to go door to door to give out the lie. And we see anywhere from 5 to 20 people a week on the streets, in their homes, at their doors, making decisions for Christ. Because you go out. Why? You've got something to say. And that is Christ Jesus died on the cross. Christians won't mention the word sinner to other people anymore because then we're going to offend them. So we pat them on the back and comfort them and never tell them the truth, even if they'd be on their deathbed until they slip into a Christless eternity. And then we come to church and wonder why we feel so bad because we didn't tell them the truth. And all of us, as Paul says, I'm not ashamed of the gospel. Why did he say that? Because he's tempted to be ashamed of the gospel. Paul is just like you, just like me. He fought that temptation. And he says, I'm not ashamed of the gospel. There comes a point when you're so convinced. Paul says, I can't wait to get to Rome. Can you imagine? Caesar, scoot over. I've got something to say. The spiritual condition of mankind is hopeless. You say, Jack, I don't know if I'd like to hear this. Then why did Jesus Christ come? Why did God send himself in his son like this? To die for mankind? Why didn't he just send a good man? Why didn't he just use Gandhi? Because it had to be God. No man could die for the salvation of mankind. It had to be the God-man, Jesus Christ.
0: 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Thanks for taking your time to spend with us today. You know, this message is part of Pastor Jack's series called The Life and Times of Jesus Christ. It's a series about the real Jesus of the Bible, God in the flesh, and why knowing him more deeply changes everything. And we'll continue on the next edition of Real Life Radio.
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4: 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A book of the Bible I don't think about a lot is Titus. Hey, I am Katie Evans, and that was my Bible study today, this morning. It was Titus 3, 1 through 7, and the heading at the top of the chapter, at the top of the book, it said, saved in order to do good. So Titus 3, 1 through 7, it says, remind the people to be subject to rulers and authorities, to be obedient, to be ready to do whatever is good, to slander no one, to be peaceable and considerate, and always to be gentle toward everyone. At one time, we too were foolish, disobedient, deceived, and enslaved by all kinds of passions and pleasures. We lived in malice and envy, being hated and hating one another. Ooh, but this one, I've got it highlighted. But when the kindness and love of God, our Savior, appeared, He saved us, not because of righteous things we had done, but because of His mercy. He saved us through the washing and rebirth and renewal by the Holy Spirit, whom He poured out on us generously through Jesus Christ, our Savior, so that, having been justified by His grace, we might become heirs, having the hope of eternal life.
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10: 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And I'm definitely in on choosing Jesus as Messiah, my Lord, and serving Him as King. And I would invite you to all of those positions. I understand in our culture that you'll face some challenges for that. There'll be people who will mock and laugh. It's okay. They're going to laugh at us for one thing or another. They might as well laugh at us for agreeing with God.
9: 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We're so glad you're here to listen. Today's program will complete the message we began yesterday. Here's Pastor Allen with part two of Science, Angels, and Jesus, Angelic Encounters.
11: Matthew chapter 1, Joseph, her husband, was a righteous man. Same narrative, same. He didn't want to expose Mary to public disgrace. He's found out she's pregnant, and he knows he isn't involved. So he doesn't intend to maintain his commitment because he doesn't believe she's maintained hers. And he's not trying to humiliate her. He's not looking for an emotional advantage. His reputation has already been diminished in the community. The woman he's engaged to is pregnant. I'm not involved isn't going to help him in most of the circle, social circles. So he decides that he's going to quietly break the engagement with Mary. He doesn't want to add to the humiliation that already exists. She's had to go live with her Aunt Elizabeth. But after he considered this, an angel of the Lord appeared to him in a dream and said, Joseph, don't be afraid. What's been conceived in her is from the Holy Spirit. Joseph got his own angelic visit. Now, here's the point where I sometimes struggle with the purposes of God. I'm not challenging him. I'm telling you, I don't understand. I'm still learning. If I had been responsible for this scenario, I would have had all the angelic visits take place at the same time. You go tell Mary while you go tell Joseph, and then they can meet and have coffee. Been a little less drama. But that's not the way it unfolded. In my own life experience, God doesn't typically move in the way I would have imagined he would move. I usually think it would have been better if deliverance had arrived earlier. But I'm so limited in what I understand about spiritual things. I'm quite certain I don't understand the magnitude of the attacks, of the challenges, of the things that have come against me and opposed the purposes of God in my life. I'm not even aware enough to say thank you or be grateful the majority of the time when God provides deliverance, and I'm not aware. I just complain about his timeline when I am aware. I'm quite certain that my immune system for my physical body defends me against attacks and attackers and organisms that I have no awareness of on a very regular basis. So I don't walk around going, gee, I am radiating health. I just know when something happens to penetrate the immune system and I get the congestion and you give me 400 remedies. Three-fourths of which include Jack Daniels. Purely for medicinal purposes, I'm supposing. I think we treat the Lord that way. We don't live with a great deal of gratitude for the provision he brings to us and the blessings he brings to us and the deliverance that he brings to us because we're blissfully unaware. We're not really that interested. We just want our way. I don't really care about being healthy until I'm not. And then all of a sudden, what could I do to be, what could I eat to make me healthier? Oreo mega stuffs, those will put you over the top. No, they won't. Luke 2, there were shepherds living out in the fields nearby, keeping watch over their flocks at night, and an angel of the Lord appeared to them. There's a thousand ways God could have communicated with those angels. He sent an angel. And one angel wasn't enough. The sky gets lit up. With the heavenly host, with the announcement, he took the lowest social class amongst the people. The shepherds, more than one shepherd had to testify in court. A single shepherd was not considered valid. And God sent the heavenly host to them. In Matthew chapter 2, angels provide protection and security. When the angel of the Lord had gone, when the wise men left Mary and Joseph after presenting their gifts, no questions with that. An angel appeared to Joseph in a dream and said, take the child and his mother and go to Egypt. Stay there until I tell you to come back. Well, by this point, do you think if Joseph said, I've seen an angel, do you think Mary said, am I going to be pregnant again? No, this time the angel said, we've got to run. We got to go. They're coming for the baby.
10: You see, I don't know how you and I can complete our assignments if we don't believe angels are a part of our journey. We've been so close, so shy. I don't want you to be weird. Do you understand? We don't worship angels. Don't go looking for angels. The Bible says most of the time when you interact with angels, you won't even know it was an angel. I'm confident on a few times in my life, I have some awareness that perhaps I've had an interaction with an angel. But my discernment is not such. I've never been aware of it in real time. Do you understand what I'm saying? I had a conversation with a person around something. And it was only after the fact and reflecting upon the conversation and realizing that it's not consistent. I use kind of a scientific approach. Everything about that interaction was inconsistent with my normal interactions with people. And I do a lot of interacting with people. It's been some years ago. In fact, I wasn't even living in the States at the time. But I was at something of a crisis point in my life and really had made the decision that I thought I would step out of ministry. And I was living in Israel, and my brother and I went to Jaffa for a meeting, and it was in a youth hostel, so we were not in the most ideal circumstances. Jaffa is it's on the Mediterranean coast. It's tropical. We were staying in a hostel, so there's 3 or 4 dozen bunks in the room, and there's no air conditioning. And not the most pleasant. And we were emotionally really low, and so we're there for some meetings, and we had a lunch break. And we sat down in a courtyard. The lunch was very meager. An older woman walked up and said, "May I sit with you?" Now, I didn't want to talk to anybody. But I was raised in the South, and I was afraid if I said to her what I thought that my mother would materialize and I would be in trouble. So I said, "You know, by all means, please join us." And we sat, and she began to ask us some questions about who we were and what we were doing. I really wasn't interested. I was doing my best to ignore her. I thought maybe she would finish her food and leave us alone. And she opened her Bible and began to read from Isaiah, a series of passages that could not, if you had penciled my name into them, it couldn't have been any more direct. And tears began to run down my face, and I don't typically cry at lunch with strangers. And while she spoke to us, we found new courage and a different imagination for our future. And we were living in Jerusalem at the time, which is 25, 30 miles away, but we'd been there for several months. We knew the city really well. And, you know, so we said, "Well, where are you in the city? Can we get together for coffee? Or can we meet you? We'll buy pizza or whatever." And she said, "Absolutely, you know," and she gave us an address, and we knew the neighborhood, And again, by that time, we were very comfortable in the city. We got back, and we began to try to find that person. And we had an address, and we could find a building, but nobody in the building knew who we were talking about. I never did find her again. And I looked with some determination, and I'm stubborn. Now, she didn't hand me a business card that said, "I'm an angel." But that lunch sitting at a youth hostel in Jaffa that day changed the trajectory of my life. And I could share with you another experience or two where, again, I have no doubt. I don't imagine that I can complete my assignment without God's supernatural help. And I don't want you to imagine. I don't want you to live such a sedate, careful life in your faith that you don't think you need God's help. Don't live in a bubble. But please understand, I'm not asking you to be weird. I've had enough life experience with that. That doesn't make you spiritual. It just makes you weird. I'll give you another verse. Matthew 2, after Herod died, the angel appeared in a dream to Joseph and said, "Get up and take the child and his mother and go back to home. Go home." He had an angel send him. It's amazing to me. In Matthew 4, it's Jesus. He's tempted in the wilderness. He's been baptized. And Satan comes and tempts him. And Jesus says, "Away from me, Satan. It's written, worship the Lord your God and serve him only." The devil left him. And the angels came and attended him.
11: Scroll forward 3 years. It's near the end of Jesus' life. He's in Gethsemane praying before his passion begins. Father, if you're willing, take this cup from me. Not my will, but yours be done. And an angel from heaven appeared and strengthened him. May I make an observation? We'll practice a little science for a moment. If Jesus needed angelic support to survive temptation and to maintain his obedience, which is what the scripture reports, is it a reasonable deduction that you and I might need angelic support? I think so. So when you say, well, you know, I'm not sure I believe in angels, you know, I'm kind of a black and white person, I would just call you lost. Maybe not spiritually lost, but you're forfeiting the protection and the provision that God would provide. It's going to be a shock for you when you say you don't believe in angels. We got one scene in heaven where there's 100 million.
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11: Science, angels, and Jesus. See, what makes Jesus so unique in your life and my life, or at least a portion of what makes him unique, is Jesus doesn't have the dimensional limits that limit us. You and I have an earth suit, and that brings limits to us. Physical limits, emotional limits, intellectual limits, limits of time. We are creatures of time. We looked at this in the previous session. Jesus existed. The Bible is filled with engagements with Jesus prior to his birth in Bethlehem, pre-incarnate appearances. He said to the Jewish leaders in Jerusalem, Abraham knew me. And they were so angry at him. They said, you're not 50 years old. That Abe's been gone a while. We think you're a liar. They had no imagination. They had no faith in him. Jesus is very unique. He will change your life. He's not just a religious figure or a rule giver or a miracle worker. Jesus chose to step into time for our benefit. We needed his help. We're broken. Our character is broken. Our futures were bleak. We were hopeless. And because Jesus loved us enough, he stepped into time and accepted an earth suit. Philippians says he became obedient. He humbled himself, became one of us, and submitted himself in obedience to the Father to the point of death. That was the ask that was made of him. The fancy word for it's the incarnation, but Jesus became a part of his creation. He was born as an infant. He grew.
13: He died physically. He was raised to life again. Many saw him after his death and his resurrection. He ascended back to heaven in Acts 1, and there's multiple accounts in Scripture and throughout history. I have met people who have had a revelation of Jesus. Saul of Tarsus met one Jesus of Nazareth on the road to Damascus. And the encounter left him blind. So Jesus went into Damascus and got one of his friends there and said, Ananias, you need to go see Saul. And Ananias said, I'll pass, thank you. You have to know Jesus in multiple ways. There's an experience around Jesus. You have to believe he's the Christ, the Messiah, the incarnate Son of God. It's about who you understand him to be. It's his identification. Honestly, I think it takes a revelation from God. I don't think that's the culmination of just intellectual or emotional processes. But then that's not enough. If that's all you believe, if you believe Jesus was Messiah, you'll still miss the kingdom of God. What makes that, gives that personal transformative power is you choose Jesus as Lord. That means you abandon the throne and you put him on the throne of your life. That's why this whole biblical worldview becomes important. How I believe is not nearly as important as what God says to me. Well, let me tell you how I feel. I'll be happy to listen to your feelings, but at the end of the day, we're going to talk about what God says. Well, I'm not sure I agree with that. Okay. You don't have to agree with science either, but it doesn't turn out very well if it's good science. Know Jesus as Lord and finally serve him as King. See, if you understand that Jesus, the position he holds in all of creation for time and eternity, the wisest decision you can make, the greatest use of your intellect you can make is to serve Jesus of Nazareth as Lord and King. I brought you more verses than I can read, but let's read one. Luke 9. Jesus gives us these windows. The Scripture gives us these windows of Jesus beyond time. We get so caught up in time, how young we are, how old we are. If life is happening according to our timeline, I can't do what I want to do as soon as I want to do it. We're brokenhearted because something didn't happen for somebody we cared about in the time frame we wanted it to happen. Folks, you are limiting yourselves in a way that is unfortunate. That's unfortunate. Zechariah and Elizabeth had John the Baptist when all of their friends were collecting Social Security checks. God will write a story for you, but you have to be willing to forgive and overcome your grief and your anger and your resentment and the rejection and all the things that choke you out the purposes of God, because we get so fixated on what we want, or we become so self-centered and self-absorbed because we want what we want, when we want it, the way we want it. We got no time for the purposes of God. How can we get God to bend to our will? Jesus opens for us a window beyond time. He invites us into his eternal kingdom. He says, lay up treasure in heaven. Be rich towards me. Be fully immersed in the things of my kingdom. He said, all those other things, he said, I'll bring them to you. And then he showed us this life where he wasn't subjected to the elements, neither the wind or the waves, nor death, nor sickness, nor disease, nor demons, nor political power. He had a kingdom assignment. And somehow we've distilled our faith down to this very diminished conversation about, are you saved? Now, I believe in salvation and the new birth and being born again, and it's essential nature to our journey. But that's such a small component of the invitation to be a part of the eternal kingdom of Jesus of Nazareth. We have a message for our world. We've got to stop cowering before bad science and wicked ideas. Luke chapter 9. I'm going to close with this one. There's hope. It's slight, but there's hope. About 8 days after Jesus said this, he took Peter, John, and James with him, and he went to a mountain to pray. You know, amongst the disciples that Jesus recruited, Peter, James, and John were his inner circle. He didn't treat all 12 the same.
10: Apparently, a part of Jesus' manual for being ready for Earth did not include DEI. He had favorites. He took Peter, James, and John with him and went up to a mountain to pray. And as he was praying, the appearance of his face changed, and his clothes became as bright as a flash of lightning. And two men, Moses and Elijah, appeared in glorious splendor talking with Jesus. Now, this is written after the fact. Luke is writing this. Luke's a physician. Luke's gospel bears the details that would come with someone who was more aware of diagnostic processes. He puts in some details that are absent in the other gospels. And every time I read this, the same question comes to me. This is the only people there other than Jesus was Peter, John, and James. So they would be the most likely to have shared this story. How did they know it was Moses and Elijah? I think they had those little peel-off name tags. My name is. They're not contemporaries. They didn't recognize them from social media posts. But it doesn't stop there. And Luke's the only one that records this. He said they spoke about his departure, Jesus' departure, which he was about to bring to fulfillment at Jerusalem. Moses and Elijah came to talk to Jesus about his crucifixion, his suffering, and his departure, his departure from time. They had both been through that. They understood something of that. And they're there to strengthen and encourage Jesus. And for whatever reason, there's really no explanation given. Jesus allowed Peter, James, and John to see the curtain pull back, and they got to see Moses and Elijah. A window through time. It says Peter and his companions were sleepy. When they came fully awake, they saw his glory and the two men standing with him. Luke reports that they were men. He doesn't say they saw spirits. They didn't see an apparition. They understood them to be men. But your life exists of more than your days under the sun. And if you're grieving or lamenting the nature of your journey, if you would characterize it at this point as disappointing, that your dreams have not been fulfilled, I understand that can be very, very powerful. It's heartbreaking. I'm not diminishing that or mocking it. I'm telling you, the Bible says that Jesus is the author and the completer of our story, and he'll write something for you that is acceptable and pleasing and fulfilling. Jesus is not limited to time. I don't want to be misunderstood. I'm all in, a complete, wholehearted advocate for science. I don't understand it to be in competition with my faith whatsoever. I'm equally all in, an advocate, a believer in angels and spiritual realms. And I'm definitely in on choosing Jesus as Messiah, my Lord, and serving him as King. And I would invite you to all of those positions. I understand in our culture that you'll face some challenges for that. There'll be people who will mock and laugh. It's okay. They're going to laugh at us for one thing or another. They might as well laugh at us for agreeing with God. I brought you a prayer. It's really a declaration of recognition of Jesus as Lord of your life. When you declare Jesus is Lord of your life in a meaningful, intentional, purposeful way, there are any number of points of spiritual freedom that come to you. And this prayer is intended to be one of those prayers. Yes, it's a prayer of invitation, but it's far more than that. So I'm going to ask you to stand with me, wherever you are. Unless you're driving, you just... you can pray later. Can we say this together? I believe Jesus of Nazareth is the Son of God. I choose to submit my life to his authority, acknowledging him as Lord of all. Through the blood of Jesus, all my sins are forgiven. His sacrifice enabled me to be justified before Almighty God. I cast all my anxieties upon him because I know he cares for me. I will use my life to seek his kingdom and the expression of his will upon the earth. Jesus has delivered me from the kingdom of darkness and given a purpose to my life. May he be glorified. Amen. Hallelujah. God bless you.
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6: You know, our last caller was, you know, bringing, you know, Israel into it, and it's Israel's fault and all this and that. Or let's just say there is no nation of Israel. Everything else being the same, would we still have wars in the Middle East today? And the answer to that is yes. The same reason that we're having wars in the Middle East today, we've been having those wars for 1,000 years. And Israel wasn't a country for 900 and some of those years. You know, for people out there who just want to always blame Israel for things, okay, take Israel off the table for a minute. For 1,000 years, the same battle has been going on. And that leads to that same question. You know, when you say, should Donald Trump trust the Iranians, why should he? People who have had that ideology have been without trust and have been violent for 1,000 years. 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
12: Near the end of the Revolutionary War, George Washington received a letter from one of his own officers. Colonel Louis Nicola suggested that America might be better served by a monarchy, with Washington himself as king. Washington firmly rejected the idea. He had spent years leading Americans in a fight for independence from a monarchy. He would not see that victory end with America creating a king of its own. He understood that the cause of the revolution was greater than any one man. His example reminds us that power can be offered, earned, or taken. But character determines whether we use it for ourselves or remain faithful to something greater.
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3: 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Welcome to Keep the Faith.
4: 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If hope has been a little hard to find lately, then you're in just the right place. On Keep the Faith, it's in every song and story.

0: control.
1: Sometimes we can be so distracted by what we think is most pressing and most important that we miss the thing that is waiting for us. To pick it up, you have to show up.
2: People get bullied all the time, since before the Breakfast Club. But it's how you handle it. It's how you embrace yourself. It's how you look at your life and yourself. If you can love yourself back, others will too.
3: A eulogy without a funeral? Huh? Maybe that encouragement could become contagious. The story is next on Keep the Faith. But

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1: I'm Donna Cruz. Take a second and think about someone who's really impacted you. Do they know it? Dr. Joe Beam is Keep the Faith's relationship chef and shares recipes to not only help you have a better marriage, but also better families and friendships.
2: I don't know why I did it, but the notion struck me and I followed through. For no apparent reason, I began thinking about a minister friend who's been a major influence for good in my life. I decided to write a short tribute to him on my Facebook page, which has thousands of friends and followers, even if none of them knew him. Yeah, I know, it doesn't make much sense. Rather than a few words, I wound up writing a lengthy story of trials he faced earlier in his life, how he, through faithfulness, overcame them, and the way God has used him so powerfully since then. Within minutes of posting, the comments began to pour in. People writing about how he had been there for them in tough times, how his teachings of grace and mercy salvaged their sinking faith, and so much more. One of the most interesting parts of this is how many have thanked me for giving them the chance to tell him these things now, not making a tribute to his faithful life after he dies. And then that is the recipe. Bless people who have blessed you by telling them the stories of what they did and how it touched you, but do it now, not after it's too late for him or her to hear. Yes, families benefit from tributes after one has gone on, but so many, no matter how strong they seem to be, will find renewed strength to carry on and do more for others and for God by our sharing with them now how they affected our lives for the better. Make

0: see. I don't care if they remember me. Only Jesus.
1: For me, choosing to pursue and activate joy, I began to see that joy is more than whimsy. Joy is the weapon we use to fight life's battles, even in the darkness, even in the unknowing, even in the uncertainty. And what I began to discover more and more is that no matter what situation we find ourselves in, we can be a people who fight back with joy. Because sometimes you have to poke holes in the darkness until it bleeds light.

0: stay.
1: This is Keep the Faith. 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So where does that leave you?
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2: I'm a coffee snob. I'm just picky. I'm a Starbucks kind of girl, and it's my favorite place to work and write. I go often enough that the baristas know my name. You know what? And I get lucky there, too. I get all kinds of freebies from the baristas. Typically, it ends up being the mobile orders that are placed but never picked up. Every day, almost a dozen people who pre-purchase and pre-order their food and drink never arrive to pick it up. They have delicious drinks awaiting them. All they have to do is show up, and yet they don't. It makes me wonder how many delicious blessings I have in my life that I'm not showing up fully to pick up. Sometimes we can be so distracted by what we think is most pressing and most important that we miss the thing that is waiting for us. To pick it up, you have to show up. And to show up, you have to walk in love and follow where God directs you.

0: somebody sins against me, it's like them walking into my house and dropping a bag of trash and leaving. The act of forgiveness is like me picking that trash up and taking it out and getting it out of my house. And people who don't forgive, it's like picking up the trash and maybe they'll choose to go stick it in a room somewhere and hide it. But eventually, you do that enough times, that room starts to smell up your house. It starts to leak out into the hallway when it gets too full. It will come out somehow.
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10: 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I'm creating a t-shirt line called Hook Life. I'm going to make money off of the same words that cried me to sleep.

When you let go and trust the outcome to somebody stronger than you are, you find the kind of strength you truly need. 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
1: I'm Donna Cruz. Maybe real strength comes when we embrace our weaknesses. Kevin Atlas is hard to miss in a crowd. He's almost 7 feet tall. And yes, he played Division I college basketball. But here's the catch. He only has one full arm. Kevin speaks all over the world now and has a new book called Get in the Game. He's inspiring others to accept themselves, weaknesses, and all.
2: I used to love trick-or-treating. I always went as Captain Hook because people cry, made me literally cry myself to sleep. Everyone always called me Captain Hook. Wouldn't even dress up. Wear normal street clothes. I'd wear school. Just put a little hook on my arm. That's all I did. And I'd knock on the door. I'd be like, trick-or-treat, like a grown man looking down at an adult. I'm creating a t-shirt line called Hook Life. I'm going to make money off of the same words that cried me to sleep. Call me Captain Hook as a kid. I'm creating a brand. Leaving behind so people can embrace themselves. That's change. That's climbing out of that mud, out of those circumstances. People get bullied all the time since before the Breakfast Club. But it's how you handle it. It's how you embrace yourself. It's how you look at your life and yourself. If you can love yourself back, others will too. See, I was always awkward about my arm and people were too. Now I started to embrace it, call it my nub. I have so many hand jokes you wouldn't believe. Honestly, because I've embraced it, everybody around me does too.

0: I think the first response to that question of why would God want to hear me is simply because God is good. And you know, if he's not good, we're all in trouble. We really are. I mean, it's one thing to believe God is, but boy, everything changes when you believe God is good. That takes a day from gray to bright blue.
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8: Hi, I'm Kat Taylor on Keep the Faith with an encouraging thought from Simon Sinek. Good friends make us better people. They cheer us on when we hit bottom and keep us humble when we reach the top.

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3: 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I said, do you know who my father is? And he came back. They said, no. I said, okay, well, I'll do it. I went to the store, and they told me no. So I went to another store, and they told me no. But when I got to my job, I saw if I would have ordered it from my job, I would have saved $100. So I then called the company and told them that. They pulled it up and saw where I was telling the truth, and they put me on hold and came back and said, well, I see where it's a discount also. So you're not only saving $100, you're getting $159 off. Not only that, they called me back after they delivered it and said, since it was such a mix-up with your delivery, we're giving you $149 off. I was like, God showed out.

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11: And this is again from the book of Proverbs, Proverbs 23, verse 7. And it is a profound concept that your mind controls your life. Through the mind comes the thoughts that direct the things you do. And so how important it is to guard your mind. We're going to talk about this as we open our Bibles today and again on Monday and talk about the importance of your mental self, the importance of your mind and how you think. Friends, we're getting down to the very last couple of days of the month of August, which means I only have two more days, today and Monday, to tell you about this book that we have written that we want you to have. It will get into your mind. You will find you're getting wrapped up in these truths because this book is called God's Heart for Israel. And in a day when the Jewish people and the nation of Israel are taking big hits from people all over the world, including from our own country, it's really important for us to know what the Bible says about God and Israel and us. What should our attitude be toward this nation? I know some people like to write this off and say, the Israel of the Bible is not the Israel of today. But in my estimation, that is nonsense, and it doesn't make any sense at all. Israel is God's nation. It has always been. It will continue to be. And the Bible says that God blesses those who bless Israel, and he curses those who curse Israel. History will demonstrate that God told the truth about that. I want to make sure we stay on the right side of God and the right side of Israel. I've written all about it in this book. It's over 100 pages, beautifully designed in a gift book, and it's yours for the asking when you send a gift of any size to Turning Point today. Thank you for your investment. And now let's begin this two-part message called You Are Not What You Think You Are, But What You Think You Are.
12: Ever have somebody come up to you when you look like you're in deep thought and say to you, what are you thinking about? Happens often between a husband

0: wife Donna asks me that once in a while, what are you thinking about? And while that is a casual question, it's a very important question, isn't it? What do you think? James Allen has been called a literary man of mystery, but little is known about him. He never achieved fame or fortune. He died at the age of 48, wrote 19 or 20 books, most of which nobody's ever heard of. Yet he wrote one book, one little tiny volume that was discovered after his death. It was the second book that he had ever written, and perhaps the one which he himself felt that it wasn't very good. And that little book that was discovered from the writings of James Allen has sold millions of copies. And it has influenced countless number of lives. Let me tell you a little bit about him. He was born in England. His father was grappling with a failing business and was almost bankrupt. He traveled to America searching for a new job, and instead he was waylaid, robbed, and murdered. And back in England, the family's ensuing financial crisis forced young James Allen to drop out of school at the age of 15 and get a job. He became a personal assistant in the world of British manufacturers, and he worked at that profession until 1902. And then at the age of 38, one day he just walked in and he quit and walked away. James and his wife moved to a little coastal town in England, and he lived there for about 10 years before his early death. He kept a strict routine. Each morning he'd get up before dawn and hike to the top of the nearby hillside and spend an hour in meditation. Then he would return to his house and devote the morning to writing. And then in the afternoon, he would work in his garden or involve himself in his hobbies. As far as we know, James Allen was not a Christian. But one little book he wrote was based on a Bible verse from the book of Proverbs. And that small volume almost single-handedly gave rise to the self-improvement and positive thinking movement of the past 100 years. The book is entitled, As a Man Thinketh. And it's based on Proverbs chapter 23 and verse 7, which says, "For as he thinks in his heart, so is he." Say that with me out loud. "For as he thinks in his heart, so is he." The point of "as a man thinketh" is simple. Our thoughts are the most important thing about us. All that we achieve or fail to achieve is the direct result of the way we think. Our thoughts are like seeds that produce crops. James Allen wrote in his book, "Good thoughts and actions can never produce bad results, and bad thoughts and actions can never produce good results. And this is but saying that nothing can come from corn but corn, nothing from nettles but nettles. Men understand this law in the natural world, and they work with it, but few understand it in the moral world, though its operation is just as simple and undeviating." His point is that what we think is what we are, and our lives run in the direction of our thoughts. If we think angry thoughts, guess what? We'll be angry. If we think positive thoughts, we'll be positive. If we think negative thoughts, we'll be negative. The mind is like a garden, and we have to cultivate it, and we are responsible for the kind of seed that we drop into the furrows of our mind. To quote Allen again, "A person's mind may be likened to a garden which may be intelligently cultivated or allowed to run wild. But whether cultivated or neglected, it must and will bring forth fruit. If the useful seeds are not put into the garden, an abundance of useless seeds will fall upon it and will continue to produce their fruit." This is a particular application of the proverb that says in Galatians 6:7, "Whatsoever a man sows, that shall he also reap." Proverbs 23:7 teaches us that what we think is what we become. And while this is an important principle of the Word of God, I need to tell you, it's also been used to build the case for many unscriptural ideas. The positive mental attitude industry has used this verse in almost all of its literature. Maybe you've heard it something like this: "Whatever your mind can conceive and your heart can believe, you can achieve." Or maybe you've heard it this way: "Think your way to success." many other such ideas. But this is not what the proverb is teaching. We do not have the power to think things into existence, no matter what anyone says. This view of thinking is ungodly humanism. But to understand that our thoughts are powerful is not humanistic at all. It is very, very biblical. The Bible teaches us that our thoughts are important and that we cannot change our lives unless we change our thoughts. What we do with our thinking determines what we become. We are not what we think we are, but what we think we are. An anonymous author explained this concept in these terms. He says, whatever you hold in your mind will tend to occur in your life. If you continue to believe as you have always believed, you will continue to act as you have always acted. And if you continue to act as you have always acted, you will continue to get what you have always gotten. If you want different results in your life or in your work, all you have to do is change your mind. Now, this is borne out a lot of times in Scripture, and I want to just use one illustration about a man whose story is told in the book of 1 Kings. We all know this man. His name is Elijah. If you were to chart the life of Elijah, the highest point on your chart would be his victory on Mount Carmel over the prophets of Baal when he mocked the gods of the ungodly prophets. And then after he had won a tremendous victory and the fire of God came down and licked up his sacrifice, we're told that Elijah went and slew all the prophets of Baal. There could not have been a more wonderful, victorious moment against ungodliness than there was that night. Take it in the Old Testament context as you will. That was the mountaintop experience for Elijah. How many of you know that quite often after a mountaintop experience, you have one that's just exactly the opposite? The height of the mountain sometimes says often determines the depth of the valley. And the next time we look in on Elijah, he's gone from the mountaintop to the valley. In fact, the queen went to see Ahab, the king, and when King Ahab told Jezebel what Elijah had done to all her favorite clergymen, she was furious. And the Bible says she brought everything to power that she as a queen could bring, and she chased Elijah. And Elijah, in a moment's time, went from exhilaration to depression. In fact, I don't have time to take you to that scripture, but let me give you some expressions out of the dialogue that Elijah had with God. He's running from this woman, just one lone woman, after him. And he says he felt worthless. He said, I'm no better than my ancestors. He felt hopeless. He ran for his life. He felt isolated. I am the only prophet left, he said. And he was unable to cope. I've had enough. In fact, he actually told the Lord, if it's all right, just take my life. I'd like to die. This is a prophet who just came down off the mountain. And the Bible says that after God provided some food and rest for his embattled prophet, he restructured his thoughts and gave him some life. He showed himself to Elijah. The Bible says, the Lord is about to pass by. He filled his future with hope because God would accompany him, encouraged Elijah to go back the way he came. He revealed that he was not isolated as he thought he was. In fact, God gave him some statistics. He said, I still have 7,000 prophets in Israel who have not bowed the knee to Baal. Elijah, you're not alone. And he infused Elijah's life with meaning. He gave him a mission for him to accomplish. Now, Elijah thought his problem was Jezebel. But there will always be problems like Jezebel in our lives. The real challenge for Elijah wasn't Jezebel. The real problem for Elijah was what was going on between his ears. In his mind. It is surprising, is it not, as we look around, how much we can observe about this principle. And it's very surprising to look into the Bible and to see how much the Bible has to say about the power of our minds and our thoughts. And the more we learn about the complexity of our minds that God has given us, the more we can understand why it's a priority in Scripture. In my study, I found a description of the human mind. I just cannot tell you how awesome this is. The human brain's 12 to 14 billion cells are only a shadow of its complexity. For each cell sends out thousands of connecting tendrils so that a single cell may be connected with 10,000 neighboring cells, each of which is constantly exchanging data impulses. These 12 to 14 billion brain cells times 10,000 connectors make the human mind an unparalleled computer. The mind's activity has been compared to 1,000 switchboards, each big enough to serve New York City, all running at full speed as they receive and send questions and orders. Put another way, there is more electronic equivalent in one human brain than in all the radio and television stations of the entire world put together. The human brain does not miss a thing. It's capable of giving and receiving the subtlest input, from imagining a universe in which time bends to creating the polyphonic texture of a Bach fugue or transmitting and receiving a message from God, a feat that no computer could ever accomplish. I want to take you to several passages of the New Testament that outline the priorities of this incredible mind that God has given to each one of us, and especially to each of us who are followers of Christ. First of all, I want to talk to you about the priority of a devoted mind. In Matthew 22:37, in response to a question, Jesus said, "You shall love the Lord your God with all your heart, with all your soul, and with all your mind." Now, most of us have a pretty good idea of what it means to love the Lord our God with all of our heart and with all of our soul. But how do you love God with your mind? What does it mean to love God with your mind? It means, first of all, to understand that the mind is important. That's a good beginning place. And I say that because during my years as a pastor, I have run into many individuals who have denigrated the importance of the mind by saying that we need to be guided by the Spirit and not by the mind. They have even postulated that we are at our best when we put our minds into neutral and let our emotions and our spirits take control. And so we have come up with this term, mindless Christianity, which describes an anti-intellectualism in much of evangelicalism and the total abdication of the mind in much of emotional Christianity. The Bible does not give us that option. In fact, one of the general principles for all of us who follow Christ is that we're to do everything to the glory of God. 1 Corinthians 10:31 says, "Whether you eat or drink or whatever you do, do all to the glory of God." We evangelicals characteristically pit our heart against our head. And we opt for the heart as being more spiritual than the head. We are like the Tin Woodman in the wonderful Wizard of Oz, who chooses a heart rather than a head. If you know that wonderful story, you probably remember the dialogue that goes something like this: "Why didn't you walk around the hole?" asked the Tin Woodman. "Well, I didn't know enough," replied the Scarecrow. "My head is stuffed with straw, you know, and that is why I'm going to Oz to ask him for some brains." "Oh, I see," said the Tin Woodman, "but after all, brains are not the best thing in the world." "Have you any?" inquired the Scarecrow. "No," he said, "my head is quite empty. But once I had brains and a heart also, so having tried them both, I should rather have a heart." "All the same," said the Scarecrow, "I shall ask for brains instead of a heart, for a fool would not know what to do with a heart if he had one." "I shall take the heart," said the Tin Woodman, "for brains do not make one happy, and happiness is the best thing in the world." Many Christians have made the same choice as the Tin Woodman, exchanging their mind for their heart. And we know now how unbiblical such an exchange really is, for the Bible says we're to love the Lord our God with all our heart and with all of our soul and with all of our mind. This can only mean a determination to develop our thinking process to its fullest potential. We must learn how to love the Lord our God with all of our minds. But before we move on to the next thing, let me tell you about something I read from Benjamin Warfield, who was a great scholar who taught for 34 years at Princeton Seminary. He pleaded with his students never to exchange the mind for the heart or the heart for the mind. This is the greatest statement I've ever read about this controversy. He said, sometimes we hear it said that 10 minutes on your knees will give you a truer, deeper, more operative knowledge of God than 10 hours over your books. Why should you turn from God when you turn to your books, or feel that you must turn from your books in order to turn to God? Put your heart into your studies. Do not merely occupy your mind with them, but put your heart into them. They will bring you daily and hourly into the very presence of God. What a great instruction for students. The Bible says that when we study, we should put our heart into it. And when we worship, we should put our mind into it. That we should not play this game of the dichotomy which says it's the heart versus the mind. It's both. Listen again to the commandment. You shall love the Lord your God with all your heart and soul and mind. In other words, with all that you are, you're to love the Lord your God. That's the priority of a devoted mind. But then there's the priority of a dedicated mind. Did you ever read these verses from Philippians and Corinthians? Philippians 2:5, let this mind be in you, which was also in Christ Jesus. Or, who has known the mind of the Lord that he may instruct him? But we have the mind of Christ. To have the mind of Christ does not mean that we are infallible and we start playing God. To have the mind of Christ means to look at life through the Savior's point of view. Looking at life through his values and the desires in his mind. It means to think God's thoughts and not think as the world thinks. Now stop again and think with me about the power of your mind. The dizzying potential of the human mind reaches its apex in the possibility of possessing the mind of Christ through the ministry of the Holy Spirit. A possibility affirmed by Paul when he said, "We have the mind of Christ." No computer will ever be able to think God's thoughts, nor will any device ever be able to know the heart of God or do his works, but the mystery which resides between our ears has this capacity. It was created for this very purpose, to have the mind of Christ, a dedicated mind. What about the third one, the priority of a disciplined mind? 1 Peter 1:13. Therefore, gird up the loins of your mind and be sober and rest your hope fully upon the grace that is to be brought to you at the revelation of Jesus Christ. And 2 Corinthians 10:5 puts it this way, casting down arguments and every high thing that exalts itself against the knowledge of God, bring every thought into captivity to the obedience of Christ. The disciplined mind. First of all, 1 Peter says we're to gird up the loins of our minds. When soldiers would go to war, they would take their long flowing robes and tuck their robes into the belt that went around them so that the robe wouldn't get in the way of their ability to move quickly in the battle. And Peter uses that to give us a picture of how we're to deal with our minds. It all is about focus. We're to get rid of the extraneous things, the things that get in our way, and focus our minds. Be proactive about the use of your mind. Don't be just kind of mindless, just letting whatever happen. But remember, the screen of your mind is totally under your control, and there are choices you can make. And the Bible says you're to bring every thought into captivity unto Christ. That seems like an unreasonable and impossible task. But let us not be discouraged by the fact that it is a goal that is very high, but let it motivate us to say that as much as it's possible for me, I'm going to have a controlling interest in what crosses my mind. I'm not going to feed my mind with things that will be destructive to me or will not be positive or beneficial to me. Oswald Chambers wrote, "God will not make me think like Jesus. I have to do it by myself. I have to bring every thought into captivity to the obedience of Christ." And let me just stop for a moment and say, in this culture, when we are bombarded by so many impulses from so many different places, this is much more difficult than it's ever been in any culture in the history of the world. And it is not something that will happen naturally. It will take action on our part, discipline on our part. I don't know if you remember this. When I was growing up, this really dates me, but I remember when television kind of came along. My father was a pastor. My father was really concerned about TV, even though the one we had was so small, you had to be almost sitting right on top of it to see it, and it was all fuzzy. I remember that. Every time a commercial came on, especially if it was a beer commercial or a cigarette commercial, my father would get up and either turn the channel or turn the volume down. We didn't have remote controls back then. But as time went along and things got a little bit more relaxed, we who were the children, we became the remote controls. Dad would say, turn that off. Turn that off. Come on, turn it off. He didn't want that stuff going through our mind. He didn't want us to be impacted by the commercials that were on TV that he thought could be hurtful to us. Now, how many of you know we've come a long way from that? I mean, the commercials we got on TV right now are not fit for anybody to see, some of them, let alone children. I've always been impressed with my kids. We have them at our house a lot, and I never have talked to them about this, but they are so protective over what our grandchildren are allowed to watch on TV. And sometimes I'm watching a mystery or something, and they'll come in, and Donna will say, you got to turn that off. We don't want kids to be watching mysteries at their age. That's kind of a picture of how we have to function with our minds, isn't it? We have to decide. You know, obviously, the internet is a real big problem today. You'd be better off not to have the internet than to be brought into some of the filth that is available on the internet. You'd be better off, if that's an issue with you, just to disconnect it and say, I don't need it.
1: And you know, this is really interesting to me that countries all over the world are now saying that their internet will not be available to children until the age of 16, one place to the age of 18. I can't think of anything that would do more good for the children of our world than for that to be true. Because the vast majority of the things that are on the internet are not productive for kids or for anybody. And they get these kids wrapped up and subjected to all of this. And it's, well, I just think it's a good thing to step back and say, wait a minute. While there are good things that can happen through the internet, and we're grateful for those things, we need to be more disciplined in managing the things that are hurting our families and hurting our children. We'll have more about right thinking when we get together on Monday. In the meantime, have a good weekend. Be sure to get to church and be an encouragement to somebody over the weekend. I'm David Jeremiah. Thankful to have you with us. Have a good day.
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7: We're always called to forgive, and it's not the same as trust, though. 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
9: Near the end of the Revolutionary War, George Washington received a letter from one of his own officers. Colonel Louis Nicola suggested that America might be better served by a monarchy, with Washington himself as king. Washington firmly rejected the idea. He had spent years leading Americans in a fight for independence from a monarchy. He would not see that victory end with America creating a king of its own. He understood that the cause of the revolution was greater than any one man. His example reminds us that power can be offered, earned, or taken. But character determines whether we use it for ourselves or remain faithful to something greater.
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0: Welcome to Through the Bible. You'll want to fasten your seatbelt and hold on because we're going to be traveling through the ancient land of Egypt, and we'll be going pretty fast. Our teacher is Dr. J. Vernon McGee, and our lesson is in Exodus chapter 2. And since we'll be moving so quickly, you may want to hear this study again, as it lays the foundation for much of what's going to follow as God prepares Moses to lead his people out of Egypt. Remember, it's available anytime in our app or at ttb.org. I'm Steve Schwetz, and before we get started, Greg and I have a letter to read that I know you're going to love.
1: We do. Steve, you often talk about what a joy it'll be to meet people in heaven that we've had a chance to minister to.
0: Absolutely.
1: I can't wait to meet all of the prisoners from around the world.
0: Yeah.
1: And so we have a wonderful letter from a prisoner right here in the U.S.
0: Yeah. Why don't you go ahead and read it?
1: It starts this way. I want to share my testimony of how the Lord found me. Good start. Good theology.
0: Yes.
1: All right. He goes on. When I was lost and broken. Back in 1994, when I was 33 years old, I was sitting in jail. My spirit was crushed under the weight of it all. Everything felt unjust, and I was filled with anger and confusion. One day, a man who himself was facing a long prison sentence came up to me and handed me a Bible. I didn't think much of it at first, but I began to open it to the book of Matthew. There I saw the words, "Lay not up for yourselves treasures on earth." The truth is, I had no schooling. I didn't know how to read or write properly. I tried to read those words, but I couldn't understand them. So I cried out to Father God Almighty and asked him, "Please help me read your word." And he did. He opened my eyes. Suddenly, I could understand what I read, not because of anything I had done, but because of his mercy. Hmm. You want to pick this up, Steve?
0: Yeah. Before I went to jail, I thought I was doing all right in this world. But the truth is, I was living in sin. I was a fornicator. I was an alcoholic. I was a liar. And in that jail cell, God showed me something deeper, that I wasn't just condemned in this world, but I was on the path to darkness without him. Then they placed me in solitary confinement. What felt like punishment became the place where I was truly found. In that silence, God opened my ears. He opened my heart. He showed me his mercy in a way I had never known before. When I was brought back into the general population, something had changed. Other inmates began to come up to me with questions. I didn't have an education. I didn't have all the answers. All I could say was, "He opened my eyes, and I believe." During those years, we were allowed to have radios, and I listened every day to Dr. J. Vernon McGee. For 4 years, I listened and learned, growing in the Word. At first, I was still angry, but over time, God showed me something greater. Even in the middle of injustice, he was bringing me to the truth. When I was released, I began to witness right away, and I quickly saw how much the truth is hated. Even my own family turned away from me. Today, I have very little in this world, but now I understand why, "Lay not up for yourselves treasures upon earth." Those words are no longer just something I read, they're something I live, because now I know this, I do not fear death. Through the blood of Jesus Christ, the grave has no victory and death has no sting for those who have the love of Christ, and I thank God that he found me, even in a jail cell.
1: Wow, powerful, powerful stuff.
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1: 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We just marvel at your power, and we ask for you to keep moving powerfully through your word around the world today. In Jesus' name, amen.
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2: Now, friends, we come today to the second chapter, the book of Exodus, and if you have your Bible, will you turn there with us? Because we want to begin right there, and we would appreciate very much having you turn to this passage. It'll make it more meaningful to you, and if you have the notes and outlines, to follow along with them. And now we find them here in the book of Exodus as we begin it. It just continues the story. But there's been a hiatus of about 3.5 centuries. There's been this period of 3.5 centuries, and the people of Israel are now slaves in the land of Egypt, and that was according to the way God had predicted it to this man, Abraham. This is the way that God had told him. We have brought before us now Moses, the deliverer. In fact, the first 11 chapters here, we have the deliverer. The first chapter was slavery of Israel in Egypt. Now we have in this chapter 2, the birth of Moses and the first 40 years in Pharaoh's palace. And then when we get to chapter 3, we'll see the call of Moses and his second 40 years in Midian and the incident there at the burning bush. And then we have the return of Moses to Egypt in chapter 4 and the announcement of the deliverance of Israel. And then the rest of the book deals with that period. We have the deliverance then in chapters 12 through 14 by blood and power. And then we have them marching to Mount Sinai in chapters 15 to 18. And we have the giving of the law in chapters 19 through 24. And then the blueprint and construction of the tabernacle in chapters 25 to 40. I'm just giving you the outline of this very marvelous book of Exodus, where nothing has begun, nothing ended. It's just a continuation of the story that was begun in Genesis, and we'll follow it when we get into Leviticus and the book of Numbers. But this is the great book on redemption, the deliverance of the children of Israel, and we're going to see that. Now, I feel like that along with this story, what we need is to have the other accounts concerning Moses, and we'll be filtering them in here from time to time. And we have the story of Moses over in the 11th chapter of Hebrews. And frankly, this is, shall I say, just a capsule account of the book of Exodus, beginning with Moses here. And that's in Hebrews 11, verse 23. Let me read this, and we'll have a background for what we're going to look at. By faith, Moses, when he was born, was hid 3 months of his parents, because they saw that he was a proper child, and they were not afraid of the king's commandment. By faith, Moses, when he was come to years, refused to be called the son of Pharaoh's daughter, choosing rather to suffer affliction with the people of God than to enjoy the pleasures of sin for a season, esteeming the reproach of Christ greater riches than the treasures in Egypt, for he had respect unto the recompense of the reward. By faith he forsook Egypt, not fearing the wrath of the king, for he endured as seeing him who is invisible. Through faith he kept the Passover and the sprinkling of blood, lest he that destroyed the firstborn should touch them. By faith they passed through the Red Sea as by dry land, which the Egyptians, assaying to do, were drowned. Now that is the record of Exodus, actually, that's put in Hebrews 11 in a rather capsule account. Now we widen it out here in this book, and let me begin reading now with Exodus chapter 2, verse 1. And there went a man of the house of Levi, and took to wife a daughter of Levi. That is, to me, a very wonderful way that Moses gives his own record. He gives a very modest account. And that's one reason I am turning to these other sections where we have a mention of Moses, because he certainly is very humble in the way that he presents it. In other words, I'm sure most of us would want to tell about our father and mother in a great deal of detail. He doesn't even mention them by name. These were just ordinary folk. They were in slavery. They were members of the tribe of Levi, and it's just the same old story. We're going to find it again and again in the Word of God, and that is the old story of a man sees a woman and falls in love with her and tells her so, and she loves him, and they get married and they have a child. That's getting right down to the nitty-gritty, folk, and that's what human life is all about, to tell the truth, and that's the story that is here. Later on, we're given their name, and I have asked this question of classes, and I've also heard it asked on radio years ago when they had these Bible quizzes, who is Hamram and Jochebed? And boy, they scratch their heads, and folks say, well, never heard of them. Well, that's the name of the man and the woman here of the tribe of Levi, the father and mother of Moses. We'll pick up that name when we get to the sixth chapter. Now will you notice, and the woman conceived and bare a son. When she saw that he was a goodly child, she hid him 3 months. Now that's all it said about him. He was a good, healthy child. That's all Moses is saying here. And I'm sure that many of us would like to tell about what a precocious child we were when we were little. And most of us feel that way about it. But Moses, notice how reticent he is in giving his own record. Verse 3, and when she could not longer hide him, she took for him an ark of bulrushes, daubed it with slime and with pitch, put the child therein, and she laid it in the flags by the river's bank. There are several things that we need to comment about here. I think the first thing that's quite evident is that he was not only a good, healthy child, he had a good set of lungs. And they could hide him at first, but there came the day when little Moses could really scream at the top of his voice. And what a contrast that is to him later on when he pleads to the Lord that he can't speak, you know, for the Lord. And I'm afraid a great many of us were good at crying as a baby, but we don't do so well today for the Lord. Well, she has to do something about it now. May I say that there are a lot of pious folk today that would have done it different than Jochebed did it. I think that some of these folk today would have said, well, we're just going to trust the Lord. May I say that's wonderful to say that, but really do you trust the Lord when you actually are playing the fool? She'd have been foolish to have kept this child in the house there when a guard passing by, one of the slave drivers, why, he'd have heard the child. It'd have been absurd. Well, somebody I know would come forth and say, well, you know, that the child wouldn't cry when the slave driver went by. How do you know? May I say to you, faith is not a leap in the dark, as I heard a liberal say years ago. If it's a leap in the dark, don't make the leap, friends. God asks you to believe that which is good and solid, and he's never asked you to do anything foolish. When you believe God, you believe God, friends, and not some silly type of circumstance. God expects us to use our good old consecrated gumption. We need a lot of good religious gumption today. And she does a sensible thing. She makes a little ark and she puts Moses in it. This woman now is acting in a sensible way, and that's an evidence she's trusting God. Now, not only that, and his sister stood afar off to wit what would be done to him. So she puts the little sister down there. Now, again, she could have put him down there and said, oh, I trust the Lord. I'll just let him go on. I remember that a mother that I talked to about her son years ago. Well, may I say that the boy's been in prison since then. And I told her what I thought that she ought to do. And she said, well, she didn't feel like that was trusting the Lord. Well, what she did is very foolish. It wasn't really trusting the Lord. Let's be very careful. This pious nonsense today is not trusting the Lord at all. Now, she could put him down there in the bulrushes and said, oh, I just leave him there in the hands of the Lord. But she just happened to put Miriam, his sister, his elder sister, to watch over him down there. And the daughter of Pharaoh came down to wash herself at the river. This is marvelous to me. Here's where the hand of the Lord now is revealed. The Lord's going to intervene, but you got to be sensible first. And she's been sensible. And her maidens walked along by the river's side, and when she saw the ark among the flags, she sent her maid to fetch it. Now, she came down to the Nile River to wash. I have several comments to make there. I went to the place that they say was the place where Moses was put in the bulrushes. Well, my comment is that that would be no place for Pharaoh's daughter to take a bath. She'd be dirtier coming out than she would be going in. That's the first comment. The second is, it sure is a public place, and I don't think Pharaoh's daughter went to a place like that in that day. They were very uncivilized back there. They didn't believe in nudism as we do today. We are, you know, free and believe in freedom today and expressing ourselves and communicating and opening up our minds and all that nonsense. Back there, they were very uncivilized, as you can see. So I'm sure that it was a much more secluded spot than was shown me. But anyway, the important thing here is that God's overruling now. You see, God can intervene. And it's very well that Miriam, the sister of Moses, was there. And when she had opened it, she saw the child, and behold, the babe wept. And at that moment, it was the right time for the child to cry. In fact, at that very moment, the Lord pinched little Moses, and he let out a yelp. And God brought together two things, I tell you, friends, that he's put together in this world. One is a baby's cry in a woman's heart. And Pharaoh's daughter there just couldn't pass it by. And she had compassion on him and said, "This is one of the Hebrews' children." Then said his sister, and she's right there to make the suggestion to Pharaoh's daughter, "Shall I go and call to thee a nurse of the Hebrew women, that she may nurse the child for thee?" That was a very helpful suggestion of Miriam. And by the way, Miriam is not going to let her young brother Moses forget that later on, by the way. You see, this is a very human story we are reading. Let's get rid, when we read the Bible, friends, of all this pious nonsense and get down to the nitty-gritty and find out what God's really trying to tell us today, because I think he's speaking to us on every page of this book. Now, will you notice? "And Pharaoh's daughter said to her, 'Go.'" It was a good suggestion. "And the maid went and called the child's mother." My friend, this is a real turn of events, and it shows how God really moves when we act sensibly and move by faith sensibly. Now, the very mother of the child is called to nurse her own baby, and is going to be paid for it. You can't beat that, friends. And you can't beat God when he is really moving in our hearts and lives. Now notice this. "And Pharaoh's daughter said unto her, 'Take this child away and nurse it for me, and I will give thee thy wages.' And the woman took the child and nursed it, and the child grew, and she brought him unto Pharaoh's daughter, and he became her son." Now don't let that go by, because that is very meaningful and includes a great deal. "And she called his name Moses, for she said, 'Because I drew him out of the water.'" And the word means to draw out. She had drawn him out of the water. And that was the meaning of his name. Now, this is very important for us to see, and I must take just a moment here to dwell on this. And he spent 40 years yonder in the court of Pharaoh, and he was the adopted son of Pharaoh's daughter. And at that time, by the way, there was a queen that was childless. And Moses would have been the next Pharaoh, by the way. And notice this, verse 11, "It came to pass in those days when Moses was grown that he went out unto his brethren, looked on their burdens, and he spied an Egyptian smiting a Hebrew, one of his brethren." Now, we're going to look at that in just a moment. But what I'm trying to do is cover these first 40 years of the life of Moses. Now, he spent them in the court of Pharaoh, and he was being raised there. Several things I'd like to say about that period that must have been true. He was trained in Egypt, so much so that he looked like an Egyptian, talked like an Egyptian, acted like an Egyptian. And he was recognized as that when he went to Midian, as we shall see. Now, obviously, he was educated in the Temple of the Sun, the great university of that day. And this Temple of the Sun was a great university, although it didn't prepare him to serve God. There are a great deal that can be said about that Temple of the Sun. We underrate the Egyptians and what they knew and what they did. First of all, let me say that this university and the Egyptians knew a great deal more than we give them credit for. For instance, they knew the exact distance to the sun. Their astronomy is phenomenal, what they knew about the universe that we live in. They did not take the position, as scientists did later on, that the earth was flat. They didn't work on that theory at all. It's quite interesting. These Egyptians had a real knowledge, and they also knew a great deal about chemistry. That's evident from their fact, the way that they embalmed the dead. We have no process like that today at all. and also their coloring. Now, I looked at some of the colors when I was in the museum in Cairo. I spent a little time in there, and if I ever go back to Cairo there, the only reason I'd ever want to go back would be to go to that museum. They have a wealth of material. The thing that impressed me was the workmanship, was the coloring. Why, those colors are brighter today than any colors that we have. So much so that, very candidly, I'm confident many of these paint companies, Sherwin-Williams Paint Company, give anything in the world. They knew the formula that they used back in those days for colors. They're bright and beautiful and startling and clear. And that's after about 4,000 years. And I have to paint my house about every 4 years. I wish I could get some of the paint that they used back in those days. These people knew a great deal. They had a library that was tremendous. And so this man Moses, we are told, was learned in all the wisdom of the Egyptians. That's the thing that you remember Stephen said. I'd like to turn to that, by the way, over in the 7th chapter of Acts at verse 22. Listen to this. And Moses was learned in all the wisdom of the Egyptians and was mighty in words and in deeds. Don't underestimate Moses, friends. He was outstanding. And he was mighty in words and deeds. And when he was full 40 years old, it came into his heart to visit his brethren, the children of Israel. For he supposed his brethren would have understood how that God by his hand would deliver them, but they understood not. In other words, all the training in Egypt did not prepare him to deliver the children of Israel. And so he went out, and when he saw one of his brethren being persecuted or being beaten by one of the slave drivers, why, he killed him. And he looked this way and that way. Trouble of it is, he didn't look up. That's where he should have looked to God. And the Lord would have forbidden him to do a thing like this, because Moses is 40 years ahead of God in delivering the children of Israel. And therefore, God now is going to put him out on the backside of the desert. And when he went out the second day, behold, two men of the Hebrews strove together, and he said to him that did the wrong, wherefore smitest thou thy fellow? And he said, who made thee a prince and a judge over us? Intendest thou to kill me as thou killest the Egyptian? And Moses feared and said, surely this thing is known. And when Pharaoh heard this thing, he sought to slay Moses. In other words, Moses was a murderer. But Moses fled from the face of Pharaoh and dwelt in the land of Midian, and he sat down by a well. Now, he spent 40 years in Egypt, and that training did not prepare him for what was to come. Now, the priest of Midian had 7 daughters, and they came and drew water and filled the troughs to water their father's flock. The shepherds came and drove them away, but Moses stood up and helped them and watered their flock. And when they came to Reuel, their father, he said, how is it that ye are come so soon today? And they said, an Egyptian. You see, Moses passed as an Egyptian. He certainly had the background for it. An Egyptian delivered us out of the hand of the shepherds and also drew water enough for us and watered the flock. He said unto his daughters, and where is he? Why is it that ye have left the man? Call him that he may eat bread with us. And Moses was content to dwell with the man, and he gave Moses Zipporah, his daughter. Now, she is given to Moses, and he takes a bride. And it's interesting, many of the men of the Old Testament are figures of Christ, not in all detail. They couldn't be, certainly not in the fact Moses was a murderer. Christ was not. He was a Savior. And Jonah is a figure of Christ in resurrection, but certainly not in running away from God. And so Moses here, in the time of his rejection, why, he gets a bride. And we are living in the day of the rejection of Christ, but he's calling out a bride out of this world today, and that's the church. And so we find him now down in the land of Midian, and 40 years goes by. And so next time, I want us to look at what to me is one of the greatest truths concerning our redemption. That is, God says he's ready to deliver Israel and on what basis will God deliver them? Well, it's the same basis that He'll deliver and save you and me today. I trust that you will be with us for the broadcast next time. May God richly bless you, my beloved.
0: 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I'm Steve Schwetz, and I'll meet you back here as the Bible bus rolls along.

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5: I just have this neat memory of Dolly. 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And at the premiere reception, I was in one of the back tables. And she just worked the room. And she came to the back and she said, "This must be the secretarial pool back here." And she had a plate in her hand and she just sat at the table and just ate with us. So it was really, really nice memory.
4: Those things mean a lot. Most of us are not going to be famous like Dolly Parton. We're not going to have that many people that we might influence in our life. 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Because you are a celebrity for a small number of people who know you the way some people know Dolly Parton, where it's more than just an impression. It's this is who this person really was behind the scenes when the cameras are off.
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8: God has caused us to be born again unto a living hope, and that hope is that we will receive an eternal inheritance. The inheritance can never perish. The inheritance can never be defiled, and we can never be disqualified, for we are protected by the power of God.
9: 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Here's a question for you. Is it possible to grieve and yet at the same time rejoice? Another way to ask it is, can you find joy even in the midst of terrible circumstances? Well, if you're a Christian, if you've repented and received forgiveness and confessed Jesus Christ as Lord, then the answer to that question is, yes, you can. But practically speaking, how does that work? John MacArthur will help make that clear today, giving you a fresh appreciation for God's redeeming work and showing you how to live with abiding joy. So take your Bible, if you're able, and turn to 1 Peter. Here's John to continue his study, Our Great Salvation.
8: 1 Peter chapter 1, we're looking at verses 6 through 9 in this wonderful epistle. He mentions salvation in verse 5, a salvation ready to be revealed in the last time. In verse 9, the salvation of your souls. In verse 10, as to this salvation, the prophets have made careful search. Three times, from verse 5 to 10, he uses the word salvation. Salvation, then, is an element in Peter's theme. You will notice also in verse 6 that he talks about joy. In this you greatly rejoice. In verse 8 at the end, he says you greatly rejoice with joy inexpressible and full of glory. Now, what I would conclude just very simply from that is that Peter has in mind here that we would not only understand salvation, but its implication, namely joy. Salvation, joy, is on Peter's heart in this passage. It's fitting because it's reflective of what Peter knows about the revelation of God. The psalmist, for example, in Psalm 4:7, says God put gladness in his heart. Isaiah, writing in chapter 35, verse 10, said that the ransomed of the Lord will come with joyful shouting, with everlasting joy. He also said in chapter 61 that Christ was coming to give the oil of gladness. And he spoke for all the redeemed in verse 10 of that same chapter when he said, "I will rejoice greatly in the Lord, for he hath clothed me with the garments of salvation." You also remember that when the angels announced the birth of Christ, they said that there was a Savior coming and that His coming was bringing good news

0: great joy. Luke 2:10. Joy and salvation were linked by the Apostle Paul. He wrote that the Thessalonians had received the gospel message with joy. 1 Thessalonians 1:6. Now, the sum of all of that is simply to remind us that joy is a result of God's gift of salvation. And all of us who are saved should experience that joy. And when, however, sin comes into a believer's life, joy will depart. And David expressed that, didn't he, in Psalm 51:12, when coming out of the terrible sin of adultery and murder, he cried out to God and said, "Restore unto me the joy of thy salvation." Joy is an element of salvation. It can be forfeited by sin, at which point we are to be exhorted to experience again the joy that God has provided for us. Salvation, then, has built-in joy that every believer should experience constantly. Now, the question that comes to our minds is, how do we experience that joy? How do we capture that joy? Let's face it, most of us are not all the time filled with joy. We're not all the time experiencing rejoicing. What then is it that restores that joy? What is it that motivates that joy? What is it that captures that joy? What is it that discovers that joy? Well, that's exactly what we're going to find out from Peter in verses 6 through 9. Before we look at those verses specifically, be reminded that it's important for Peter to bring up the subject of joy because his readers need so much to be reminded of it. They're in a very difficult situation. It was a time that easily could rob them of their joy. And that is why Peter ties joy in to their salvation, reminding them of the blessedness of knowing God through Christ, and that they should know joy in spite of all of that. They're facing difficulties that in no sense should diminish their joy. Now let's look at verse 6 through 9, and you listen as I read. "In this you greatly rejoice, even though now for a little while, if necessary, you've been distressed by various trials, that the proof of your faith, being more precious than gold which is perishable, even though tested by fire, may be found to result in praise and glory and honor at the revelation of Jesus Christ. And though you have not seen him, you love him. And though you do not see him now, but believe in him, you greatly rejoice with joy inexpressible and full of glory, obtaining as the outcome of your faith the salvation of your souls." That is a rich, marvelous, profound statement. And it opens up to us this whole matter of joy. Peter really answers the question here implicitly that we asked earlier. What do believers in the midst of trouble need to focus on to regain their joy? Where do I go to find my joy when my circumstances aren't all I would like them to be? Joy is produced by things that are much deeper than the things that produce happiness. Positive circumstances produce happiness. A positive relationship with a living God through Christ produces joy. Happiness comes from positive events. Joy comes from a deep down confidence that your life is hid with Christ in God. Joy is connected with salvation. So you say, "Well, John, where do I look at my salvation to get that joy, to discover that joy, to focus on that joy, to capture that joy?" Peter tells us five things. Five points of contact to rediscover your joy. I don't know where you are in your Christian life, but if you're not rejoicing always, if you're not rejoicing always in the Lord, if you don't have that deep down sense of peace and satisfaction, that glowing heart, that burning, exhilarating thrill in your life, no matter what the circumstances are, you need to get your joy back. And Peter gives us five perspectives. Your joy is going to come from deep within. It's not related to your circumstances. It's not related to what you're experiencing in one sense. In another, I'll show you that it is. It comes from confidence in certain things. The first one, it comes from confidence in, one, a protected inheritance. A protected inheritance. This is the first great verity that brings salvation joy. Notice verse 6. In this you greatly rejoice. That word greatly rejoice is a very, very expressive term. Jesus uses it in Matthew 5:12 in the Beatitudes, and it's translated in the Authorized Version, be exceedingly glad. Peter uses it 3 times, and Paul never uses it. It is a much stronger word than the word to rejoice, kairo, much stronger. It means to be exceedingly glad. To be superabundantly happy in the profound sense, not in the circumstantial sense. And so he calls for great rejoicing. The word is always used of spiritual joy, never temporal joy. It's always used of joy that comes from a relationship with God, never used of joy that comes from a relationship with anybody else. And since it's in the present middle voice in the Greek, it has the idea of a continual, exuberant joy and gladness. You could translate it, be jubilant, be exuberantly glad. And so he calls for great rejoicing. Over what? In this, he says, you greatly rejoice. What does this refer to? We have to go back to verses 3 to 5. Blessed be the God and Father of our Lord Jesus Christ, who according to his great mercy has caused us to be born again to a living hope through the resurrection of Jesus Christ from the dead, to obtain an inheritance which is imperishable and undefiled and will not fade away, reserved in heaven for you, who are, here it is, protected by the power of God through faith for a salvation ready to be revealed in the last time. We studied that, and we said that Peter here is talking about a protected inheritance that every one of us in Christ have with God. God, through his mercy, has caused us to be born again unto a living hope, and that is a hope that ever lives. And that hope is that we will receive an eternal inheritance. The inheritance can never perish. The inheritance can never be defiled. The inheritance can never fade away. And we can never be disqualified, for we are protected by the power of God. So we have a protected eternal inheritance. In this, he says, you are jubilant. Where are you looking for your joy? That's the question. Are you looking for your joy in your circumstances? It isn't there. Circumstances will betray you. But if you recognize that your joy can be found in your protected inheritance, nothing can touch that. The marvelous promise of God to every believer is that we have an eternal, imperishable, undefiled, unfading inheritance, which is our ultimate glorification in final salvation. It is presently reserved for us, securely held in heaven until the last time when we see Jesus face to face. That glorious eternity which God the Father, by mercy, has granted to us through the new birth is the hope that fills our hearts. In this you rejoice. Beloved, get your eyes off this world. Quit looking for your satisfaction here. It's your eternal glory in heaven that is the focus. Paul said it, set your affections on things what? Above, Colossians 3, not on things on the earth. You have the promise of a full and eternal salvation reserved for you in the safest place in the universe, the holy heaven of God. Nothing can happen to it, and nothing can happen to you. What a source of joy to realize that our full inheritance is waiting for us, that we are secure. Nothing can ever alter that. And we await that inevitable moment when we receive the inheritance. That is cause for joy. Cause for joy. There was a moment in the New Testament when that joy perhaps was elusive, that joy of a protected inheritance. In John 16, you remember Jesus talking to the disciples? He said, a little while and you'll not see me. Again, a little while and you will see me. Truly, truly, I say to you, you will weep and lament, but the world will rejoice. Why? Because I'll be dead. I'll be gone. And you'll weep and the world will rejoice. You'll be sorrowful. And then he said, but your sorrow will be turned to what? To joy. Whenever a woman is in travail, she has sorrow, because her hour has come. But when she gives birth to the child, she remembers the anguish no more for joy that a child has been born into the world. Therefore, you too now have sorrow, but I will see you again, and your heart will rejoice, and no one takes your joy away from you. There was a dark hour, the time when Jesus was in the grave, and joy was really elusive. Because the promised inheritance hadn't yet really been verified. It was fine for Jesus to say, I'm going to prepare a place for you, and I'm going to come again and take you to be with myself. But when he was dead in the ground, it was a little hard to hold on to that. And there was a moment of sorrow. But when Jesus burst out of the tomb and saw those disciples, their sorrow was turned to joy. Because the promise of life after death for them seemed more believable since Christ had conquered death himself. And there was even more implied in that text in John 16. I believe Jesus was even going beyond his resurrection and talking about the coming of the Spirit. There was still a time of difficulty. Even when Jesus rose from the dead, when the disciples were struggling in their hearts with all that was going on because they had not yet received the resident Holy Spirit. And then Jesus said, I'm going to go away and send you the Spirit, and the Spirit will take up residence in your life. And the Spirit is the source of joy. For Galatians 5 says the fruit of the Spirit is love, joy. Jesus had both in mind, no doubt, when he said, your sorrow will come, but your sorrow will turn to joy. You'll weep for a while, but then your weeping will turn to joy, which no one will ever take from you, because it is joy based on the resurrection, joy based on the coming of the Spirit. For one brief moment in time, the promises of God through Christ to his own seemed elusive, and the joy seemed absent. But when the resurrection came, and soon after the Holy Spirit came, the joy of future inheritance came to life. And no one will ever take it away again. Never again. That's why Paul in Romans 5:2 says, we rejoice in the hope of the glory of God. That's why he says in Romans chapter 12, in verse 12, rejoicing in hope. Because his hope is in the resurrection. And his hope is generated by the indwelling Holy Spirit, who is, mark it, the guarantee of our protected inheritance. In Ephesians chapter 1, a wonderful portion of Scripture, verse 12 says that we have hope in Christ. And then in verse 13, it talks about the message, the gospel of salvation, and having believed, you were sealed in him with the Holy Spirit of promise. Listen to this. Who is given as a pledge of our inheritance. The Spirit of God is the down payment on your protected inheritance. He is the arabon. Paul uses that word. It means engagement ring, to verify that the wedding will really come off. You can rejoice, beloved, at your glorious inheritance. Kept for you and you being kept for it. And nothing can ever steal your joy, because that joy is built on a historical fact, the resurrection of Christ. It is built on a present experience, the indwelling power and presence of the Spirit of God. That's joy. And that's joy over a protected inheritance. Now, if you're going through trials in life, instead of looking at this mundane temporal world with all of its problems, you need to look at your protected eternal inheritance. If you're having trouble with that, get the series on heaven and go over it again. Now, I'm not talking about pumping up emotion. You understand that? I'm not talking about something artificial, facetious, or insincere. I'm not asking you to pretend to have a joy that isn't real. I don't think you can manufacture joy. I don't want you to deny pain. I'm not asking you to deny suffering. I'm not asking you to deny sorrow or deny trouble. It's not going to go away, but I am saying decide which way you're going to look. You look out in life of a window. You're like a train. Imagine a train passing through the mountains. We've all had that experience, or most of us. And on this side of the train, and it's a train with a lot of windows to see. Maybe you're up in the observation car. And on this side is a high mountain, and you're running very close to it, and all you can see is dark shadow. On the other side, magnificent valleys and meadows and streams and lakes are in your vision, stretching as far as your eye can see. What are you going to look at? Well, some people in life just choose to stare at the dark mountain. That's their perspective. On the other hand, if you want to rejoice, look at your new life, your new hope, your new wealth, your security in Christ. And undoubtedly, the reason that so many Christians are miserable, weighed down with burdens and guilt and unfulfilled aspirations and broken resolutions, is because they don't look at their glorious, protected, eternal inheritance. Your joy, now listen carefully, must be in great part the joy of anticipation. The joy of anticipation. And that's valid. Hey, you live with the joy of anticipation in a temporal sense. You get all pumped up months and months and months before you go on vacation. Usually the anticipation's better than the actuality. You're about 3 days into your vacation and you're saying to yourself, why am I spending all this money? In this case, reality will far exceed anticipation. But anticipation is enough to give you joy. Let's pray together. Thank you, Father, for the rich testimony of Peter, who certainly could have been accused of being a crackers and cheese believer himself, seemingly never able to cash in on what was already his by right because his faith was weak. Thank you for the testimony in his own heart of how his faith was strengthened by the resurrection and the coming of the Spirit. Lord, help us who are so prone to weakness, so prone to spiritual smallness, so prone to the ridiculousness of not taking advantage of the joy you've given to us. Help us to live in the light of a protected inheritance and a proven faith. Help us to rejoice in the life to come because it is an escape from trials into eternal glory, and help us to rejoice in the midst of trials because they prove our faith and we can go on our way rejoicing, knowing confidently that we have a faith that stands. May we know joy in all its fullness, that we might be a testimony to the grace of Christ, whose joy it is that we have received. For he said, my joy I give you. Thank you, Father, for the joy of the Lord, which is indeed our strength. We pray in Christ's name.
1: 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Look for Grace to You television this Sunday on DirecTV Channel 378. And then be here Monday when John MacArthur continues to show you the glorious realities of our great salvation. It's another 30 minutes of unleashing God's truth one verse at a time. On Grace to You.
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7: 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She said no. 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The procedure will be done on her. 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
8: Foundations of Freedom, a look at America's founding principles and the leaders who shaped our nation.
9: Near the end of the Revolutionary War, George Washington received a letter from one of his own officers. Colonel Louis Nicola suggested that America might be better served by a monarchy, with Washington himself as king. Washington firmly rejected the idea. He had spent years leading Americans in a fight for independence from a monarchy. He would not see that victory end with America creating a king of its own. He understood that the cause of the revolution was greater than any one man. His example reminds us that power can be offered, earned, or taken. But character determines whether we use it for ourselves or remain faithful to something greater.
10: Martha Washington faced a lot of challenges while being married to our nation's first president. But she didn't let circumstances control her emotions. Here's what she wrote to a friend.
11: I am still determined to be cheerful and happy in whatever situation I may be. For I have also learned from experience that the greater part of our happiness or misery depends on our dispositions and not on our circumstances.
10: Are you carrying around seeds of happiness or of misery? Left to ourselves, we usually choose misery. That's why we need God's grace. He can plant seeds of contentment and joy in our hearts that will last through any difficulty. The Apostle Paul said, I have learned to be content, whatever the circumstances. We can say the same thing when we realize that a wise, loving, sovereign God is controlling every circumstance of our lives. With Seeking Him, I'm Nancy DeMoss Wagmuth.
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12: The Bible tells us that the tongue is capable of inflicting wounds that cut far deeper than any sword. And when those words aren't true, the pain can feel absolutely unbearable. Today on Insight for Living, Chuck Swindoll continues our journey through the book of Job, arriving at a moment when Job, already broken by unimaginable loss, must now defend himself against a torrent of false accusations. In Job chapters 20 and 21, Chuck draws four powerful principles straight from Job's response. Principles you'll want close at hand the next time someone's tongue turns against you.
13: Truth has a way of vindicating wrong. And I think Job turns to it when he answers Zophar. I don't think it's always appropriate that you just sit silently and get beat up by the tongue of liars. Job doesn't. I mean, you don't read, then Job answered, whatever. That's not there. You don't see that. Okay. Shoot. No, Job answers him. Listen to what Job says. You got to admire, the guy's covered with boils. I mean, he's sick, he's fevered, he's swollen, he's hurting, he's grieved. He says to Zophar, look at these, verse 2. Listen carefully to my speech. So you listen for a change. I added that for a change, okay? That's just a little addition there. You listen. In fact, I like the way you put it. Let this be your way of consolation. Since words aren't, maybe silence will be. You listen. So listen up. Secondly, bear with me. That suggests patience. By the way, there it is again, by the way. People who spread lies against you aren't good listeners, and they aren't patient. And Job knows that. And he says, I want you to do something different. I want you to listen, and I want you to be patient as you reason your way through what I want to tell you. That I may speak, then after I have spoken, you may mock. Isn't that good? One of my sources said he called this a sarcastic imperative in the Hebrew. So that's a good way to put it. Go ahead and mock, but at least give me my day. Give me my moment in court. You listen and you patiently work this through and reason your way through this, and then you can mock on. As for me, Is my complaint to man, or why should I not be impatient? And why should I not be impatient? Look at me and be astonished. There's the third command. Look at me. Listen, patiently bear with me, and look. Look in my eyes. Look at my face. In fact, look at how he says it. Put your hand over your mouth. Yeah, I think by now they're sort of lecturing into space. They're not wanting to look at him. Job says, you look at me. You say what you have to say to my face. Which false accusers don't do. They go around us. They go behind our back. They go to people who are weak and gullible and willing to listen to lies. And then they infect them with their verbal germs. And Job says, you've talked. Now listen. You reason with me. You look at me. You look at me. Now, what's Job going to say to him? He's going to answer all three points. Listen carefully. First, he's going to say, often the wicked do live long lives. Just because a person doesn't know God doesn't mean they die in their 20s. Or doesn't mean they go through some horrible suffering because they're wicked. And he gives examples of that. We'll get there. Second, he says, their pleasures are not always temporary. Listen, some who are lost get great jobs, earn a gob of dough, have multiple homes, and many women or many men have luxurious cars and sleep around and live wild and don't die till they're 90. I mean, their pleasures are not always temporary. So where do you get off saying that, Zophar? That's not true. And death comes to everybody, and it doesn't always fall hard on the wicked. Some die in a pretty good state of mind. Now, what follows is awful. But in life, the point is, in life, the things you're saying so far don't square with fact. So let me spit this out in a hurry here. Look at verse 7. Why do the wicked still live and continue on, also become very powerful? See, he's building his case. So far, you say that the wicked don't live long. Well, how do you explain those that continue and become, in fact, powerful? And talk about their lifestyle. Look at that. He describes it. Their descendants are established with them in their sight, their offspring before their eyes. Their houses are safe from fear. Neither is the rod of God on them. Look outside. Even the ox mates without fail, and cows calve, and they don't abort. They send forth their little ones like the flock. Their children skip about. They sing to the timbrel and the harp. They rejoice at the sound of the flute. They spend their days in prosperity. It doesn't look grim to me. In fact, you may wonder if they really don't know God. Don't doubt it. Verse 14, they say to God, depart from us. We do not even desire the knowledge of your ways. And I want you to know, Zophar, look at the end of verse 16. The counsel of the wicked is far from me. I'm not in that category. I'm sick. Nobody knows why I'm sick, but I'm sick. And it's a mystery. But I'm not wicked. And furthermore, the wicked don't necessarily die young. Just because there's God, they don't have God in their lives doesn't mean that they go to an early grave. And now that we're on the second, where's proof that they suffer calamity? That they always suffer calamity? Verse 17, how often is the lamp of the wicked put out? How often does their calamity fall on them? See how he's reasoning? Does God apportion destruction in his anger? Are they as straw before the wind, or chaff which the storm carries away? This is poetry, you remember. You say God stores away a man's iniquity for his sons. Let God repay him so that he may know it. And verse 22, can anyone teach God knowledge in that he judged those on high? One dies in his full strength, being wholly at ease and satisfied. And he's not eaten up with disease. His sides are filled out with fat. Isn't that an interesting way to put it? The marrow of his bones is moist. And then, on the other hand, there are people who die who are bitter of soul and never taste anything good. Together, they lie down in the dust. Job is saying to Zophar, your argument doesn't hold water. There are examples on the other side. Let me show you a verse you may have never seen before. Look at Ecclesiastes 8:11. I learned this verse years ago, and it often comes to mind when I get to subjects like this. Ecclesiastes, Psalms, Proverbs, Ecclesiastes. It's a hard book to find. Just before Song of Solomon, just after Proverbs, okay? Ecclesiastes 8:11. Look at this verse. It's in the Old Testament. Okay, some of you are not right there yet. Take it. Because the sentence against an evil deed is not executed quickly. Look at that. Because the sentence against an evil deed is not executed quickly, therefore the hearts of the sons of men among them are given fully to do evil. Well, what does that mean? It means because every time a person does wrong, he's not judged or a victim of calamity. He decides, I can do that again. I can do more of that. Although a sinner, verse 12, does evil 100 times and may lengthen his life, still I know that it will be well for those who fear God, who fear him openly. I mean, here's a guy that does it 100 times, lengthens his life. We need to get out of our mind the stereotype picture of the lost person. Some of the lost live better than many of us could imagine, and they die better than any of us could imagine. Because they're lost doesn't mean they're therefore in this life finished or in a calamitous journey. That comes after life. That comes in the ultimate. Our good news is about life beyond. It does not mean you believe in Christ and suddenly you're affluent or ipso facto, suddenly you've lost everything. We have it mixed up. We've got our theology sort of screwed up around our lifestyle or our preference or our prejudices, as if the wealthy can never be godly or the poor can never be wicked. That's Zophar's problem. I mean, look at you, Job. Look at the condition you're in. You obviously, you got sin in your life. You just haven't told us. Because the wicked live suffering. And Job says, oh, wait a minute. It's not true. There are times that the wicked live very prosperously. He describes it when he talks about death. Verse 30, for the wicked is reserved for the day of calamity. They will be led forth in the day of fury. That's the ultimate. Who will confront him with his actions? Who will repay him for what he has done? Now, watch the funeral service of the wicked. While he's carried to the grave, men will keep watch over his tomb. The clods of the valley will gently cover him. Moreover, all men will follow after him while countless ones go before him. Listen to the way Eugene Peterson paraphrases that. Have you ever asked world travelers how they see this? Have you not listened to their stories of evil men and women who got off scot-free, who never had to pay for their wickedness? Did anyone ever confront them with their crimes? Did they ever have to face the music? Not likely. They're given fancy funerals with all the trimmings, gently lowered into expensive graves, with everyone telling lies about how wonderful they were. You've seen it. So far, you've missed it with me. I'm not in that category. You've got it simplified to the point of being simplistic. Wicked or righteous, some die well healed, some die bitterly and in anguish. And look at his final summation of Zophar's counsel, verse 34. How then will you vainly comfort me? Your answers remain full of falsehood. See, that's saying it straight. Now I want to talk with you. I want to offer you four lingering principles you can live by when you're falsely accused. Okay? Here's some guidelines that I learned from Job. There are four. And following each principle is a little two-word suggestion. Okay, here's the first principle. Listen to what is being said, considering the character of the critic. Listen to what is being said, considering the character of the critic. And the two-word counsel on this, right after parenthesis, stay calm. You'll be tempted to jump in and rashly say things that you'll later regret. Stay calm. Listen. Listen to what is being said, considering the character of the critic. Stay calm. Second, respond with true facts, knowing the nature of your accuser. Respond with true facts, knowing the nature of your accuser. Frankly, it may be a former husband, former wife. It may be a former boss. It may be a former employee, maybe a neighbor, maybe a pastor. Doesn't matter who it is. The point is, if you are being accused, you need to have true facts. So my two-word counsel here is speak truth. Don't just react, or you'll come off just like the accuser. Speak truth. David prayed in Psalm 26, "Vindicate me, O Lord, according to my integrity." Abraham Lincoln was told that he needed to fire the postmaster general back in July. The letter he wrote was dated July 18, 1864. And so he writes Secretary Stanton this letter saying he's not going to do it because it's based on hearsay. And then he makes this statement, "Truth is generally the best vindication against slander." Isn't that good? Truth is generally the best vindication against slander. Stay with truth. Don't exaggerate it. Don't pad it. Don't hesitate. Respond with true facts, accurate information. Number three, use examples that represent reality and balance. Use examples that represent reality and balance. That's what Job did. Trusting your defense to the Lord. Use examples that represent reality and balance. Trusting your defense to the Lord. Parenthesis, lean hard. I understand I have been accused of things. It has kept me awake. It has made my stomach churn. It has taken away my appetite. I am not leaning hard. I need examples that represent reality and balance, and then I need to lean on God to see me through it. If truth is truth, and it is, then He will honor it, and ultimately truth will win out. Four, refuse to let the accusations discourage and derail you. Refuse to let the accusations discourage and derail you. Remembering they are nonsense and lies. They are nonsense and lies. Parenthesis, get tough. Remember that old line from the Revolutionary War? Trust in God, but keep your powder dry. I mean, you lock your door at night. You trust God, but you turn on your alarm. You get in your car, you lock your doors, don't you? You roll up your windows, don't you? If you don't, you're dumb. You're playing with fire. You say, "I'm going to trust God, but I'm going to ride around this back alley in a convertible." Yeah. A lot of folks are like that. There's got to be balance here. Don't be afraid of harsh examples. Job uses some. Don't be afraid of very specific, strongly stated examples. I read this past week of a physician father who is in Paraguay. Several years ago, he stood against the military regime there that was corrupt, which was also interwoven with the law enforcement, and he spoke on human rights abuse, and he spoke openly, and he exposed it. Listen to what happened. The local police took their revenge on him by arresting his teenage son, torturing him to death. Enraged, the townsfolk wanted to turn the boy's funeral into a huge protest march. The doctor father said, no, we'll do something else to protest. At the funeral, true story, the father displayed the son's body as he had found it in the jail for all to see, naked, scarred from the electric shocks, cigarette burns, beatings, and stabbings. All the villagers filed past the corpse, which lay not in a coffin, but on a blood-soaked mattress from the prison, exactly where he found the boy. It was the strongest protest imaginable. It put injustice on grotesque display. That's exactly what God did with Christ at the cross. That's exactly what he did. He didn't put a white bedsheet around him and say, no, it's too hard for you to look at that. He didn't have him crucified in a basement somewhere so people wouldn't see. He was on a hill, hanging there, dying, finally limp, gray, dead. And it was impacting, and that cross is still impacting all who will look and live, because he used a very harsh, realistic example to convey his message. Look at it. In your mind, picture it. Any other kind of information is empty and full of nonsense. Let me say to you who are going through a time of false accusation, may God strengthen you in it. May God hold you close through it. May God give you wisdom in responding to it. May he become real and personal to you, even giving you songs in the night and quiet rest as he defends you. And let me say to you who are spreading rumors and lies and slander on someone else, there is nothing more treacherous you could be doing in the family of God than that. Nothing. You hurt the body. You disease the church. You ruin the testimony of Christ. There's nothing the lost world loves to hear and see more than infighting in the family. And before we cluck our tongues at Zophar and Bildad and Eliphaz, we better do some soul searching. Search me, O God, says David. Try me, know my thoughts. See if there be any, the Hebrew says, any way of pain within me. Isn't that good? Any way of pain, my bringing pain to someone, and then lead me in the way everlasting. Let's bow together. It's a searching time in this old book. Job may be old, but he's certainly relevant. For you who have been crippled by false information and hurt and sometime even humiliated, may God give you strength from this message. For you who don't know Christ, may the message of the cross minister to you personally. Right where you're sitting, you can turn your life over to the Savior by faith, putting your hand in him, taking his life in place of your shame and sin and failure. You can know what it is to be forgiven, fully redeemed. Thank you, Father, that this is a place where shame and grace can meet. Thank you for the cross. It's still that old message that sets the captive free. Thank you for a man who would record from his journal even things as personal as this, such insulting comments, such humiliating words. Thank you for his storied endurance, his courage, his strength of character.
14: Thank you, Daddy. He didn't just sit back and let the lies run on, but he became your spokesman, which guides us even as late as the 21st century in time. Now, Lord, may we be dismissed with a reminder that you are for us, and therefore who can be against us? He who spared not his own son, but delivered him up for us all, how shall he not with him freely give us all things? We exult in this, your grace. In the name of Jesus, our Lord and powerful Master and Savior, we pray. Everyone said, amen.
15: Romans 8 verse 32 says, "He who spared not his own son, how shall he not with him freely give us all things?" If you're walking through a season of false accusation right now, those words are for you. Job's story reminds us that God sees what others distort, he knows what others deny, and he will not abandon those who trust him with the truth. 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Chuck Swindoll titled today's message, Responding Wisely When Falsely Accused. As much as we might try, we can't dismiss the raw authenticity of Job's story. It's not just a distant parable, something tragic that happened to someone else somewhere else a long, long time ago. We know it's relevant because we've been there. We've been wounded by friends and those we love. Their words are like arrows that pierce our heart and destroy our confidence. Here's what Chuck Swindoll wants you to know. Job was a real man. His heartbreaks were real heartbreaks. And the God who met him in the pain of it all is the same God who is present in yours. That's the message in a powerful book Chuck wrote, Finding God When the World's on Fire. 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I'm Bill Meyer. 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
12: Russ Crossan is here with us today on Focus on the Family with Jim Daly to discuss managing your finances with eternity in mind. Thanks for joining us. I'm John Fuller.
10: You know, I think managing work and family is one of the hardest things to do. It maybe shouldn't be that way. Maybe today Russ is going to tell us how to do that better. But I can remember that battle all the way along. Jean and I had our children a little later, but I was traveling around the world for Focus on the Family. It was exciting. I was helping to build the international effort, but I was gone like 2-3 weeks at a time. And, you know, it took a lot to do that. Thankfully, the boys arrived just as I was concluding that big adventure, and I was able to be home a lot more often. And so that worked out for us. But it was almost just a mistake. It's like God took us that way. It wasn't planned. And I'm excited to help others think about it and plan for it rather than rely on just sheer maybe. And we'll talk about that with our guest today.
12: Yeah, family takes a lot of intentionality, and money is a part of that process. And Russ Crossan is passionate about helping us think through these things. He's the chief vision officer and senior partner of Blue Trust, and he's helped families and couples be good financial stewards for over 40 years. Now, he's captured some of his expertise and insights in a terrific book called Your Life Well Spent, The Eternal Rewards of Investing Yourself and Your Money in Your Family.
10: Russ, welcome back. The folks really loved the last program we did with you on budgeting.
11: Well, I'm glad. This one would be better than that. If they like budgeting, they should like this one. Thanks, Jim.
10: It is kind of interesting that, you know, there was such a large response. I mean, you're obviously tapping a nerve just talking about how to budget in a godly way and the things to remember and things to do. And that's what people responded to. And today we're going to talk about much more, but kind of like life plan.
11: Well, I think the idea is that was budgeting and how to manage your money and make sure you spend less than you make. That was the punchline. But today we want to talk about why do you even want to do that? Why is that important?
10: Yeah.
11: And I would propose to us that what I've seen over four decades is that we manage our money not to have more money.
10: Yeah.
11: Julie and I aren't on a budget to have more money. We manage our money to have more life. So how do we begin to manage and use and spend our money to have more life? I like to say a life well spent is a life that earns and uses money to buy time to impact people. First and foremost, your family, if you're married and have kids. Secondarily, other people. It's a life that focuses on the eternal in the realm of the temporal. So we live in a society that's just constantly telling us not to be content. And also lying to us about this issue of money, saying things like, hey, the more money you have, the more content you be, the more successful you are, the more you're worth as a person, the more money you have. And these things get us totally whacked out on balance. You mentioned earlier that it's issue of money and family is really interesting because you start your career, you start your family at the same time. And it's interesting. They both require the most time at the same time.
10: Yeah.
11: You ever stop and think about that? When you finally get the big house and the money, you don't need it. And when you needed it, you didn't have it.
10: Right.
11: So we have to have the right perspective about this as a journey. And so we spend less than we make, not just to have more money, but to have more time and figure out how I can enjoy the trip. Richard Swinson in his book, Margin, said, we need room to breathe. We need freedom to think. Our relationships are being starved to death by velocity. And our children lay wounded on the ground over by high-speed good intentions. And so we have to figure out this money thing so that we can hopefully have a chance to balance life.
10: Well, in that context, give us some practical approaches

0: in your late 20s. You know, let's say you're the married couple. Maybe kids aren't here yet, but you're thinking about what you need to do. You buy the starter home. You already got your eye on what we might be able to buy by 35 or 40. Just describe attitude-wise how we get a hold of those appetites so we can live within our means and do the right thing.
1: Well, the longer term your perspective, you bear your decisions. So if you think, okay, these decisions I'm making in my 20s, so you're both working. Well, one principle there is live on one income and save the other. Put some cement in the basement, you know, put some savings down. The other thing is get used to the fact that, hey, maybe we can stay in this starter home a little longer. I mean, whoever had this idea of starter homes leading into bigger homes?
0: Right.
1: See, that's one of the biggest stressors for couples is they got to get bigger and bigger. And that's back to some of this self-image, trying to keep up with the Joneses. I hate to tell you, your kids don't really care where they live. What they care is if you are around a little bit. So it doesn't make any sense for me to keep buying bigger homes, buying newer cars. So Jim, I would say, practically speaking, I do it different. You know, Julie and I, for example, we didn't have a dining room table for 3 years.
0: You know, we'd carry our
1: sofa table into the dining room. And it was because, you know, we were saving, you know, and trying to manage our money in such a way we didn't get out over our skis. So I think this idea that I don't have to impress anybody,
0: yeah.
1: You know, I just need to figure out, hey, how can I put some money in the bank, have some savings, spend less than I make, and not make these decisions? I think the two big ones are the house. You know, where do we get this idea of starter homes? We're going to do a bigger home and then a bigger home. And guess what? When you're 40 or 50, there's nobody in it but you and your wife.
0: Right. Mm-hmm. I mean, it's so true. And, you know, why not be satisfied in what you're at and just see where things go, whether or not you'll be able to afford that bigger house. I was made aware of a 60 Minutes clip that was done where whoever the journalist was had six or seven successful women who had really bought into the feminist perspective, and they had never married. They reached the top of corporate success, and they were sitting in these big homes. And the journalist said, can you explain to me, you're in this big home with big yards, but you're by yourself. And they cried the way I understood that story. That's kind of an exaggeration, but it's what you're talking about, right?
1: Yeah, I mean, the whole issue of, you know, if you're blessed to be married, you know, and raising a family, then focus your attention there, not just on the money. I like to equate this to, I call that posterity. Posterity are the generations that come after us versus prosperity. And that's usually what we think about. Prosperity is all the things we can buy with money. And I think, Jim, one of the things that's helped me is I never thought about this before until I began to get in this career and help couples. But we need to think about how do I use my money to invest in posterity, not just prosperity.
0: Right.
1: And that's a whole different perspective. And the issue is when you start thinking that way, you will use your money differently and invest it in things that relate to your family.
0: And Russ, this isn't covered in your book, but I think it's relevant to culture today, this idea of, for some, not just women, but men too, don't get married and certainly don't have kids, have a dog because it's easier. I mean, it frustrates me, being the head of a family ministry, to see so much of culture messaging that. You talk about be mindful of the messaging.
1: Right.
0: That to me, for us, is one of the core problems in the culture, that we've become so selfish that we don't even want to give of our time or our treasure to be married or raise a child or two or three.
1: Well, remember what I said earlier, a life well spent earns and uses money to buy time to impact people. So, and I invest that money, use it in such a way to impact people. So how do I invest if I don't have kids? How do I invest it in the people around me and invest in my community and things like this? So we need to begin to think about using our financial capital to invest in things that are going to matter, because that's all that matters is posterity, it's legacy.
0: Yeah.
1: We're all leaving a legacy.
0: And I don't want to lay that all on younger people, but there's a lot of fear in people too, younger people, you know, that it's expensive. $250,000, I think, was the last number I saw that you're going to spend on a child till they're 18. And, you know, so the culture is building fear into people. Like, I can't afford that. I'm working at McDonald's and I'm only making $10 an hour.
1: Well, here's what will help you if you change your thinking from that being an expense to an investment.
0: Mm.
1: See, it's really helped me to realize that I can invest money in posterity type things. So education for my kids, for example, you just mentioned it costs a lot to educate my kids. If I can think of that as an investment, not an expense, then all of a sudden it changes my thinking.
0: Yeah, I like that.
1: And so I can put it in retirement. I can put it in another piece of real estate. I can buy a second home. I can, you fill in the blank, but I could also invest in my family. And that's been a paradigm shift for me. You know, I used to consider some of the stuff I did with money as just an expense. But then when I thought, wait a minute, no, if I pay for that marriage retreat for my my married son and his wife to go, that's an investment, not just an expense.
0: Yeah, that's
1: or
0: good.
1: Or if I pay for house help when the kids are young so my wife is not stressed out over the holidays, that's an investment, not just an expense. And so there's, if you just change your paradigm to it being an investment and not just an expense, then some of this use of money will give you more time, and it'll help you invest in what's really going to account for eternity.
0: And you touched on this, but the idea of capital being financial, spiritual, and social, just hit those again. You said it quickly.
1: Yeah, well, most, so I, this whole book came about, Jim, because I sat with people, they'd be in my office, they're worth lots of money, lots of financial capital, and tears would be streaming down their face. They didn't know their kids, didn't know their spouse, they had relational challenges. And I realized that most people just invest their money in financial capital instruments, stocks, bonds, real estate, and so forth. But how do you invest in spiritual and social capital? Well, spiritual capital, it's like I said, with my boys, I would pay them to do scripture memory, or I'd pay them to read certain books and give them do a book report.
0: That's an investment.
1: That's an investment in their spiritual capital development. Social capital, how do I help them grow socially and learn a work ethic? Well, when I bought lawn equipment so they could start a lawn business, that was an investment. So now they're able to start a business and begin to build some work ethic. So I just think it's, you know, I need, this will be a funny story about my recent posterity investment. I just repurposed my basketball court into a pickleball court.
0: That's what everybody's doing.
1: Well, and that in my old life would have been an expense. But Jim, I considered it a posterity investment, investing in, but then my neighbor called and said, hey, can I use your pickleball court for my 17-year-old son's birthday party? So well, I made an investment, but now it's being able to be used in the community. People come over. I got a text just last week. Hey, is the court open? Can we come play with my son and his friends from college? And so I think, Jim, what's really helped me is to realize that my money can go into my 401k and my IRA and financial instruments, but I can also use it to build in spiritual and social capital.
0: I'm terrible. The first thing I think of is good thing you're not in the insurance business, right? You're going to use the court. What if you break your ankle, right?
2: Well, there are liability issues there, aren't there? This is Focus on the Family with Jim Daly, and our guest is Russ Crossan, and we're talking about some of the concepts in his book, Your Life Well Spent, The Eternal Rewards of Investing Yourself and Your Money in Your Family. 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
0: Russ, you tell a story in the book about a family reunion, because this caught my attention, just the difference between a family in chaos and a family in shalom, in God's peace. I think the Montague family. What did you observe at this family reunion?
1: Well, I flew up to Michigan years ago, and what I observed was four generations of folks that had been intentional about passing on this idea of spiritual and social capital. So obviously there was a lot of food. There were over 100 people there. They had a jet ski out on the lake that was there. And I just observed that if we're intentional about passing on and thinking about investing in our family, not just financial capital, then that's a picture of what it could be for us. And so I came back from that thinking, okay, I'm going to start managing my money, not just to have more money and to save more, but I'm going to send some of it on ahead by investing in some of these things we just talked about. And before that, I would have not thought of those as investments. I thought of them as expenses or budget items. Remember, we talked about the B word earlier. These really aren't budget items. I would encourage the listeners to put a posterity investment line in their plan. I think if you just start thinking, hey, some of this money I'm going to use to invest in my family, then I think it'll just change your thinking and it'll help you free you up. The other thing here, Jim, is you have to keep a longer perspective to do this. You know, we talked about balance. The other stressor on balance for young couples is they've been fed this lie that they have to be in a hurry to quit. So retirement is, you know, hey, sign up for the 401k, the goal, we got to retire.
0: Yeah.
1: And I would just say that not only are you starting your family, you're starting your career, being in a hurry to quit doesn't make any sense. So we just need to extend our time horizon. That will help you have some balance, help you realize, I hate to tell you this, I'm a financial guy and I understand compounding, but there were years I did not fund my retirement. You say, wait a minute, Russ, that's stupid. But I was paying off my house. I knew if I paid my house off, my expenses would go down. My budget wouldn't be a stress. I'd have more time to coach my kids' ball teams and things like that. So it was intentional. Pay off the debt, lower my expenses, buy more time.
0: Yeah. I do want to press on that a little bit because I don't know a lot of people that manage that well, especially in your 30s and 40s, because you do have a lot of expense. You may have bought the house, even if it's the starter house. You still have a mortgage payment. You start looking at that budget and you're going, wow. And in addition to that, there's discussion points where, you know, if a mom wants to stay at home, you're going, I don't know if we can do that. Mm-hmm. Speak to that whole basket of prioritization. And, you know, again, I'm thinking of the 30-something, 40-somethings, how to find the margin so you can be family.
1: Well, it's like I said earlier, Julie and I just chose to not buy some things. We chose to stay in the older house. We've had the 10-year car plan. And so I think you can find a way. You know, this second income, we've bought the lie that we have to have a second income. Now, go actually do the numbers and see, because you probably find out it's really not contributing that much to the spendable income. The other thing is that paycheck you took home, what I found is most people just automatically have retirement taken out. So they haven't realized that they've made some decisions that they could go back and maybe cut it in half or cut it back just to the amount being matched. And like I did, just didn't even fund it for a few years when expenses were high. So I think with people will, I've noticed that people, they just think that's a given. They think the retirement's a given. And that's one of the first places people can look to maybe get some extra cash flow to do things. Let me just say one thing. I've met with more couples, Jim, where they'll be sitting on our couch and the husband says, look at all this money we have in retirement. And the wife just wants some cash. You can't buy kids' braces with retirement funds. Hmm. You can't pay for those sporting event dues with retirement funds. Hmm. And so we have to talk about that as a couple. But that's one of the biggest disruptors is retirement. Because I've had people come in at $100,000 in 401k and no money in the bank.
0: Yeah.
1: And so it's better to have $60,000 in your 401k and $20,000 in the bank, right? A little bit less net worth, you paid some tax. So I think that one of the biggest places you can get some freedom is to make sure you're not overfunding retirement too soon.
0: Wow, that's interesting.
1: I mean, I've just seen it, and we just think, wow, that's and so this is where guys and gals, you know, I've seen guys, they're so impressed. Hey, honey, look here, I got all this money in retirement. She doesn't care. Yeah. Show me some cash.
0: Yeah, or show me some time.
1: Yeah, show me some time.
0: Mm. That's what we deal with here, Focus on the Family. It's typically that issue. The couples that don't have children, there's lots of reasons. You know, some might be a decision. I get it. I think you should. But other couples can't have kids, and, you know, they want kids. For those couples who are in that place, what can they do to invest in posterity when they're not going to be able to have children?
1: Well, look around. You know, maybe there's a parachurch, or maybe, you know, Young Life, or there's something at your church. You can invest in people. You can invest, maybe your neighbors. Use some of that financial capital to invest in something. Just keep your antenna up and ask God to show you. In fact, as Julie and I just had this happen just 2 days ago. This gal calls and says, hey, our septic is out. We're trying to have this women's ministry in our home, and I'm just hoping that the toilets work. We don't have the money. So just yesterday, Jim, this is a real life story. I told Julie, I said, write a check for $5,000 and send it to them and say, we want you to make sure you can still have ministry, and the toilets will flush. So when these women come over, she has 16 women coming to her home. Mm-hmm. So I would just say, if you don't have kids, just look around and have this generous mindset to where if you have the financial capability to do it, you know, instead of just building bigger piles, invest in stuff. So we invested in a septic yesterday.
0: I was going to give you credit for that. Not many donors are excited about investing in toilets. So,
1: well,
0: way to go.
1: Well, let me say one other thing about that. That's not deductible, Jim. And I would say to donors, it's okay. Some of the most fun generosity Julie and I do is not deductible because you look around and find needs.
0: Yeah.
1: Maybe it's that waitress or the cleaning lady when you pick up your dry cleaning, whatever it is.
0: Let me ask you the one thing that I've seen in myself, and I think it's true of all of us. When you do that kind of giving, that kind of investing in the future, what benefit do you receive for that? I find that far more rewarding than just buying something.
1: Well, you know, we won't know the side of heaven, all the impact of our generosity, right? But, you know, it's mostly just knowing that you were obedient. I was sitting there on the couch Monday night with Julie, and we got this call, and I'm like, I said, I think we need to send him some money. She goes, yeah. I said, what are you thinking? So anyway, I just think we need to be obedient.
0: Yeah.
1: I just got a text. My son sent a text that he just shared with somebody. He was working out in college and challenged this guy to go to church. So now 14 years later, he got a thing, this guy saying he met his wife there, he knows the Lord, he got directions. You just never know.
0: Oh, that's
1: great. You just be obedient to where God has you with how you use your money and how you share the gospel and just see what God does.
2: Mm-hmm. Go back a bit, Russ, to an earlier day where you and your wife were raising kids and you had those challenges. Did you have some bumps that you hit that kind of, through the school of hard knocks, you learned some lessons?
1: Yes, we did.
2: You're pretty passionate about this.
1: Yes, we did. Yeah. And this is where I, you know, we just got caught up in the, just the sports thing for kids, you know, and we find ourselves chasing our tail, right? Running here, running there, running over the place. And so we finally sat down one day and said, why are we doing this? Why don't we go camping, or why don't we spend some time on the weekends with the kids rather than running off to this? Because we just got caught up in it. So I think, John, we wrote our sports philosophy. And I would encourage folks to really think about that, especially when their kids are younger. Don't just get caught up in this this youth sports industrial complex.
2: And how did the kids respond to camping as opposed to sports?
1: They were only doing this stuff because we were taking them. They didn't care. They loved the camping a lot more. I wish I would have started it earlier. But you know, we got our Saturdays back. We wrote our sports philosophy and gave us some more time. And so I think that was one of the biggest things, that we were getting out of balance. Mm-hmm. Plus, we had to learn to say no to a lot of things. And so that was one thing I talked about in the book. No is a perfectly legitimate answer to things. And we talked about time replacement. One of the chapters in the book talks about time replacement. If we're going to say yes to something, what's going out? Mm-hmm. And it took a while, because Julie and I are both type A, choleric, producer type people. And so, but yeah, saying no to perfectly good things. And then writing our sports philosophy at that stage when they were 5 to 10 really helped us.
0: You know, sometimes with travel schedules, one of the things I did years ago when the boys were, you know, probably 8 and 6, right in that area, I realized I really don't have to have a busy summer travel schedule, because most of the donors at Focus, and you can control speaking engagements and things like that. So I kind of put a hiatus on travel between Memorial Day and Labor Day. And it sank into my boys so well that I remember a March that was very busy. I traveled a lot. I think Troy was probably 11. And he said, oh, Dad, that's okay. Because I was feeling bad. Like, I'm not here much right now. He goes, oh, Dad, that's okay. We got the summer right around the corner. Yeah. I was like, okay, he got it. But he felt valued. Yep. Even though I was busy in March, he knew that May was around the corner and we'd start doing the family camping and those things. But finding ways to look through your children's eyes to say, how do they know I love them?
1: Well, and we talked about the sports things. Most of our education of our kids is as we cart them from one largely irrelevant activity to the next, as they look at the back of our heads.
0: Mm-hmm. Yeah,
1: okay,
0: right.
1: And so that's not good. So you freeing up your schedule. That's why managing your money is to have more time, not more money. Free up your schedule, live in the older house longer, drive the older car longer, spend less than you make, live on one income, save the second income. All those things help you have more time.
0: Yeah.
1: And just be in there. Like I said, kids, there's one, you know, think about it. You go to Africa, they don't have starter huts.
0: Right.
1: You know, and back to your illustration earlier, you know, about the playing with the boat. We were over there and the kids were playing with a battery.
0: Yeah.
1: I mean, outside. And so I just think that it's time for a different perspective. And the perspective is, okay, why am I managing my money? To have more life, to get more time. So I can focus on spiritual and social capital being developed in my kids, not just financial capital. And the world's told you, no, you're only successful if you have a bigger house and the more you have and all that. And that's the other thing I had to learn. Joshua 1:8 says, this book of the law shall not depart from your mouth. You should meditate on that day and night and be careful to according to all that is written in it, and then your way will be prosperous, and everything you do, you'll have success. So, Jim, I used to read that and think, Joshua 1:8, I'm going to have money. But read it more slowly. What's the Bible say? Love your wife as Christ loved the church. You're successful. Deuteronomy 8, train up your kids. It says, do according to what's written in here, and then you're successful. So true success has nothing to do with money. It has to do with doing what the Bible says, which is love my wife, train up my children the way they should go, work hardly for my employer, Colossians 3:23. And so we have bought the wrong definition of success, which has really exacerbated the problem of balance. And so once I began to understand, wait a minute, I can be successful and not have money. Yeah, but see, our language betrays us. You go to church, they have a successful business. That person's successful. Do you ever go up and say, man, I'm seeing how you're raising your kids. I'm seeing, Jim, you were successful doing that summer thing. That was a real successful move on your part.
0: Yeah.
1: So that we have to really realize that we have bought the world's lie. See, it's lie or truth, and the world says, you're successful if you have money. No, you're successful if you do what God's called you to do.
0: So developing that wisdom to be able to discern those truths, as an older man now, talk to your 25-year-old self. Mm. What are you saying to that younger appetite, the enticement to make money, which is going to take time, but realizing that's not the goal?
1: I would just say, let me just show you the end of the story. See, and what I've been sharing here, and the reason we wrote this book, I wrote this book as a timeout. Hey, manage your money so you don't get to the end of your life and sit like those guys that had $10 million in my office with tears streaming down their face.
0: No, Jim, relationship.
1: No, Jim, this is why I wrote the book, was to say, hey, everybody, time out. You manage your money so that you don't get to the end of your life and have regrets, because these people had regrets because they bought the lie that it was all about the money, my self-worth, my success, the more I have, the more content I'll be, and they bought that lie.
0: Yeah.
1: And I'm saying, if you're 20s, you get a chance to start off on the right path. But guess what? Julie and I didn't have a dining room table. We lived in an older house longer. You have to do things different than your friends, but you are not going to regret it. You are not going to regret it. I can guarantee that.
0: I so appreciate that. That was Gene and I. I mean, we slept on the floor. I had come back from Japan. We got married, and I threw blankets on the floor, and I said, this is our futon. And we didn't have a dining room table for like a year and a half. We found one for $99.99. Yep. And it was just so we could sit and eat together. But it was slow growing. And I so appreciate that. And Russ, what you've talked about, we need to tune down or turn down the world's voices to us to say, this is how we got to do it.
1: This is all about right thinking, and we either get our truth from the world or from the Word of God.
0: Yeah.
1: And the truth is that money is not a measure of self-worth. It's not a measure of success. It's not a measure of contentment. The truth is retirement is not the goal of working. The truth is your kids don't need all the stuff you didn't have. They need more of you,
0: yeah,
1: and less of your stuff. And so since we've bought those lies, though, and I talk about that in the book, we get out of balance.
0: Yeah.
1: And so the call is, hey, wait a minute, everybody. Let's just slow down. See, think about it. If you don't think you're trying to retire by 55 or 65, you have another 10 years you're thinking, then you don't have to put as much in retirement when you're 30.
0: Right.
1: And I would just say that's the paradigm shift. I've been told, you know, this book's been out a while, that's the paradigm shift. They said, wait a minute, this book's not about money. It's right. about my life. And I've had people say it's totally changed their paradigm and their way to think, because it's like they never thought that way. I'm a financial guy, right? I'm supposed to be talking about building bigger piles and managing it. No, no. You invest that pile in what's really going to count for eternity.
0: Mm. Russ, that sums it up. I mean, the title, Your Life Well Spent, is what it's all about. And I just want to say thank you for being with us today. Thank you for the reminder to do the right thing and to think the right way. And if you're in that spot, I don't care what decade you're in, the 20s, the 30s, the 60s, maybe even the 70s, we got to think differently about spending time. Yeah, as a grandparent, what are those grandkids going to remember about you? And this book is a great reminder on the things that we need to say and think about and do to invest in posterity, as Russ has said. So thanks for being with us.
1: Well, Jim, thanks. And I would just sum it up by saying, consider posterity investing in your financial planning, not just prosperity investing.
0: I love it. I love it. Get a copy, contact us, make a gift into the ministry here, and we'll send you a copy of the book as our way of saying thank you for investing in others.
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12: 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Pastor Steve will be teaching the Word of God straight from the Bible with truth and no compromise. 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
11: Hey, this is part two of a message that we started last time. The title of the message is Doing What's Right, and we looked at the first point last time, living right. Yes, obedience and integrity matters. You know, verse 8 of Philippians 4 ended with dwell on these things. Yes, we should all think about how those verses of honesty, purity, and doing what is right should minister to us individually. Which brings up this next thought here, being content. Let me pick up and read the next section here in Philippians chapter 4, verse 10. So if you're driving and you're listening on the radio, you keep your eyes on the road and I'll read the text. But he says here in Philippians 4, 10, I read out of the New American Standard here. It says, but I rejoiced in the Lord greatly, that now at last you have revived your concern for me. Indeed, you were concerned before, but you lacked opportunity. Not that I speak from want, for I have learned to be content in whatever circumstances I am. I know how to get along with being humble, and I also know how to live in prosperity. And in every circumstance, I have learned the secret of being filled and going hungry, both of having abundance and suffering need. Wow. Okay, there's a lot there. So let's kind of break this down. Notice Paul said in verse 10 that he rejoiced that they still cared about him. Wow. You know, there's just nothing worse than when we're going through a difficult season in life than to think that we're all on our own and that there's no one that cares about us, or even worse, has any clue that we're even going through anything because they just don't care. Remember, Paul wrote this letter to the Philippian church from a dungeon in Rome. It was this church that sent one of their members, his name was Epaphroditus, to come and encourage and minister to Paul. This is why Paul said, I rejoice that you were concerned for me. Let us never underestimate as believers today just how much we can all encourage those that are around us. You know, maybe it's just a text message. Maybe it's a phone call. Even just a prayer for someone. You know, the Bible says in Hebrews 6:10, it says, for God is not unjust so as to forget your work and the love which you have shown towards his name in having ministered and in still ministering to the saints. See, we have to understand God sees it all. And as we focus less on us and more on those around us, a couple things will happen. Number one, God will use us in the lives of others, and He will move through us to encourage and help those who are hurting around us. And number two, a strange thing starts to happen in our own personal lives. Because we're seeking God to help others, we are no longer caught up in our own drama, meaning God starts working out everything in us so that we can be busy at our Father's business. Yes, it's quite amazing to say the least. I mean, think about that. You know, when you ask people, well, can you go minister to others? Can you help this people? Can you help those people? And all of a sudden people will say, well, you know, Pastor, I've got some issues that I'm working through in my own life. And, you know, I have to work out for myself first, and then I'll be able to help others. Listen, if you work out all the issues in your life first before you help anyone else, you might not ever help anyone ever, because we all got all kinds of drama. But that's the whole point. When you put the Lord first and you start helping others, God starts miraculously working out your own problems so that you can focus on being a conduit for His love in someone else's life. Isn't that what happened to the Apostle Paul? Here he is sitting in Rome in a dungeon, and he's writing a 4-chapter letter called Philippians here, and it has the theme of what? Joy. Because he used the word joy 16 times. Remember, the word joy in the original language means a state of gladness and great happiness. And that's what happened to the Apostle Paul. This once bitter religious zealot who was empty and toxic on the inside, he's now sharing and encouraging all that he comes in contact with. And notice the fruit of this new life in Christ. He said in verse 11 and 12 of Philippians 4 that he's learned how to be content in life now. Wow! Imagine that, finding contentment in this world of total discontentment. That word content in verse 11 in the original language means to be happy with what one has, not desiring more, but yet to be satisfied. I wonder how many of us could say that. You know, how is that even possible when we live in a world of excess, where we're bombarded with wanting and having more, more, and more every second of the day? Look, the issue isn't whether we have or we don't have. For Paul has had it both ways, he said. He goes, look, I've done it all. I've lived with much and I've lived with nothing. Meaning, he's been full and he's been empty. But yet, notice in verse 12, he said, I have found the secret. Don't we like the secret sauce? Hey, Pastor, share the secret. Well, here's the secret of being happy. Okay, some might say, what's the secret? Because living in abundance is for sure easier than living with little. I think we would all agree on that, right? Because when all is stripped away and the bottom drops out, isn't fun? You know, no one likes that. No one likes to have everything stripped away. For my wife and I, we've had it both ways. We've been in a place where we've had to pray for the rent. We've had to pray for food to feed our kids. I remember this one time. We had no money. Bank account was completely empty. And we just sat down. We just started praying like, Lord, we don't have any food. You know, and at that time, we had 3 kids. This is before my son was born. But we had 3 kids at that time. And we had no money to pay the bills or anything. I opened the door. There was groceries on the doorstep. I mean, nobody else knew that, but yet the Lord did, and He laid it on someone's heart. Yes, when it seemed like everybody we knew had more than we had, but yet God knew. Listen to one of Paul's secrets here on how to be content. It says in Galatians 2:20, he says, I have been crucified with Christ, and it is no longer I who live, but Christ lives in me. And the life which I now live in the flesh, I live by faith in the Son of God who loved me and delivered Himself up for me. Paul said this. He says, look, I've been crucified with Christ. What he's saying is, look, my flesh is dead. All my wants and desires are second to me now. I'm now focused on what is truly important, doing the will of God. Paul says, I'm building my treasure in heaven. Listen to what Jesus said about that. Matthew 6:19 in the Sermon on the Mount. Jesus said, do not lay up for yourself treasures upon earth, where moth and rust destroy, and where thieves break in and steal. But lay up for yourself treasures in heaven, where neither moth nor rust destroys, where thieves do not break in or steal. For where your treasure is, there will your heart be also. I wonder where your heart really is. Where is your treasure? Yes, Paul had his priorities straight. Know this, there is nothing wrong with possessions. In fact, many people in the Bible, God raised up, he blessed them financially. Think about Abraham. He ended up being a rich man. Isaac, Jacob, they were all rich. Many of the judges in the book of Judges were well off. David and Solomon. Solomon was the richest man in the world. It's like, but they were not trying to find their joy in money or possessions. Their desire was first to simply please the Lord and his will in their lives. That was their main priority. It's only when we get that backwards that we seek the pleasures of life over seeking God's will for our life. That's when we find ourselves never finding contentment. I wonder if that's anyone that's listening right now. You put so much emphasis on toys and this and that and the pleasures of life that you never have any time in serving the Lord. See, you got things backwards. You need to put the Lord first and serving him and serving others. And look, God will always take care of you. And, you know, you cannot outgive God. That's just the bottom line. You can't do it. Yes, it's when our possessions possess us and we only covet more things and we allow those things to consume us along with all of our time. That's when the Lord only gets our leftovers. I wonder how many of us right now or only giving God our leftovers. Maybe you're not serving in any capacity at your church. You're not serving anywhere. You're never stopping and sharing Christ with people. I mean, God only gets your leftovers. And most of the time, whenever he hears from you, it's only when you need something. Yes, if that happens, not only will we miss out on God's great plans that he has for us, but we will never find true and real contentment. Let me share with you how to find discontentment. You're like, Pastor, you're going to tell me how to be discontented? Yes. Yes, I am. Here's how you can find discontentment. Put Jesus second to everything in your life. Second to every person, place, and thing. That's when you will realize that everything you pursue that's supposed to satisfy you, it will not satisfy you. Everything that you try to put in front of being who God has called you to be, that's when you're going to know it's never going to be enough. You will always want more. How much do you need to be happy? Just a little bit more. Yes, no matter how much we can obtain, no matter how much success we can find, we will always come up empty. And if it's exactly what we want and desire, again, it's only by embracing Jesus and his plan and his purpose for our lives that we can find and enjoy the definition of contentment, which is total satisfaction. And if you don't believe me, just ask yourself, up to this point in your life, what person, place, or thing has given you a lasting satisfaction? I mean, sure, we can get a new car like, oh, this is so cool. Hey, look, I'll tell you all day long, I'd rather drive a new car than a blown out car. But it's like after that new car wears off the new car smell and, you know, a couple years down the road, then it's no longer satisfying you. In fact, it doesn't take 2 years for that. But anyway, why do we talk about these real issues in life here at Core Church Radio? It's because at Core Church Los Angeles, we teach the truth of God's word. We don't have any compromise. We call sin, sin. We don't masquerade with anything. It's like a person, in order to be happy with the Lord, you're going to have to repent. Listen, if you've got some open sin areas in your life, I don't care if they're politically correct in our culture and society now. If it's a sin area that the Bible calls sin, regardless of what is politically correct or what culture says, if you're going to do that thing, you are going to have separation between you and God. There will be separation. Man, God will all of a sudden, you'll feel distance from him. And that's what you don't want in your life. When you feel distance from God, it's usually because you're distanced from God. But that's not what he desires and what he wants. But one thing that can change all of that is good Bible teaching. When you're getting challenged with the Word of God, this is why we do expository Bible teaching. What is that? It's teaching book by book, chapter by chapter, verse by verse. We just started a new study in our Sunday morning. We're going through the book of Colossians right now, verse by verse. And we're going to go through that entire book. But why do I do that? Because end up teaching everything that has to do with life and godliness, because the Word of God covers everything. Do you know that I never think about what I'm going to teach the next Sunday? You know why? Because I just go to wherever we left off. If we left off in verse 8, I'm going to pick up in verse 9. And whatever the subject matter in that text is, that's what we're going to be teaching on. So I never determine or desire what we're going to teach on. Now, will I take a break from a series at any given moment if something culturally comes up that I feel needs to be addressed? Yeah. I mean, this was our 250th anniversary as a nation. So, you know, Sunday landed on July 5th this year, you know, a couple months ago or last month, whatever it was. Anyway, but, you know, so I did a special message on the roots of our country and how not necessarily that we are a Christian nation, but many of our founding fathers were Christians, and there's a lot of Christianity that's implemented within the Declaration of Independence. And so I did a special message on that. So yeah, you know, when we have Mother's Day or Father's Day, I will stop and do a special Mother's Day message or a special Father's Day message. And of course, when we get to Christmas, I'll do a Christmas message. Easter, I'll do an Easter message. You know, Palm Sunday, a Palm Sunday message. But outside of those days, we're walking through the scripture, dealing with whatever comes next in the text. But that's how you grow and mature as a believer in Christ. I want to challenge you to come to Core Church LA. If you're anywhere within an hour of Los Angeles, that's right, get in the car. You might be thinking, do you know that gas is like $5.50 a gallon? Yes, I just filled up yesterday. So I feel your misery with you. But how much is your soul worth? Pack the car full. Invite your neighbors. But drive to LA. We have three services, one at 8:30, one at 10:30, and one at 12:30. I encourage you to come and be blessed. We have a crazy good worship team also. So come and get there on time and worship the Lord with us. Be taught the Word of God. Be encouraged in your spirit. Now, if you're too far away, I totally understand. You could be listening on the East Coast or whatever. You know, I encourage you to download our free app. Our app is awesome. It's got hundreds of video messages on there. And when you pull up one of those messages, you know that you can forward that message by text message or email to anybody you know. So you can listen to a message and say, well, you know what? My friend that's in Las Vegas, Nevada, man, they need to hear this message. Or my friend that's in Miami, Florida, they need to hear this message. My friend that's living in Iran, they need to hear this message. You can forward it right to their phone. You can just text it to them, and it'll go right there, and a link will pop up on their phone, and then they can listen to the same message you just listened to. What a blessing that is. But anyway, getting back to our message here, you know, first we looked at living right, and that's choosing to live by God's definition of what is right and wrong, regardless of what our culture or society says. Second, we looked at being content, which can only happen when we put God's will and purpose for our lives over our own as we seek to go and to serve Him over our own plans and purpose. Which brings up this third thought here, doing all things. Let's read together one of the most awesome verses in the entire Bible. It's one that's been given to us as believers right from the hand of God. He says in Philippians 4:13, I can do all things through Him, Christ, who strengthens me. Wow! Think about that. We can do how many things? Some things? A few things? No. He says we can do all things. Let me give you a definition of the word all. When you go into the Greek and you really look at the root word, you know what all means? It means all. That's what it means. It's everything. It's the whole amount. It's the gross sum. Think about that. With God, there is no limitations. There is no obstacle that can be too big for us. There is no hindrance that is too strong. There is no failure that cannot be overcome in your life now. There is no disability that can stop you. There is no person or spirit that can overpower you. There is no barrier that we cannot climb over. There is no imperfection in our life that can stop God from using us. There is no weakness or addiction that we cannot conquer. There is now given to us, as believers in Christ, the ability to have victory over every sin, to overwhelm anxiety with the Word of God as we clear out all the areas of impurity in our lives. Yes, say it again, we can do all things through Christ who strengthens us. Paul not only recorded this for us by the inspiration of the Holy Spirit, but Paul believed it himself. Paul knew that there was nothing on earth, no power from the spirit world that could stop him from living and doing all that God wanted him to do. And because of that, Paul was able to lead many people to Jesus. God used Paul to start many churches all over the known world. His prayers were heard even when his prayer was to raise the dead. You remember what happened in Acts chapter 20? Let me read it to you. Verse 9 says, there was a certain man named Eutychus sitting on a windowsill, and he sought into a deep sleep. And Paul kept on talking, and he was overcome by sleep, and he fell down from the third floor. So this guy's on the third floor in a windowsill, falls asleep because Paul was preaching so long, and he fell out the window, landed on his head, and he was dead. Okay, but Paul went and fell upon him, and after embracing him and praying, he says, do not be troubled. His life is back in him. He raised this guy from the dead. See, Paul knew exactly where the power came from. Listen to this verse here. It's so wonderful. 2 Corinthians 4:7, it says, but we have this treasure. It's a treasure. It's a piece of God living inside of us. We have this treasure in earthen vessels. We're the earthen vessel. It's you and me. We're just human beings. But the treasure is that the surpassing greatness of power may be of God and not from us. That's why we can do all things through Christ, because he's living inside of us. Yes, Paul found contentment in Christ, whether he had a lot or he had a little. Remember, Christian, if we, like Paul, kneel before God, we can stand before any man or any woman. Let's end with Mary. Mary, the mother of Jesus. The angel told her, you're going to conceive and you're going to bear a son. And she's like overwhelmed. She's probably only like 16. Okay. She's like, what? I mean, first of all, she's freaking out. When's the last time you had an angel light up like a, LED light bulb in front of you? And he tells you, you're going to be carrying the Messiah, Savior of the world. So what did Mary say to the angel? She says, well, how can that be? I'm a virgin. I've never been with a boy. I've never been with a man. How am I going to get pregnant? And this is what the angel said to her in Luke 1:37. For nothing will be impossible with God. Did you hear that? What a way to end today's message. Did you hear that? Nothing will be impossible with God. And we can do all things through Christ who strengthens us. Wow. I wonder if there's anyone that's thinking right now, yeah, Pastor, that all sounds good. It all sounds biblical. It all sounds like it came right out of the Bible. But you don't understand. I've got all kinds of issues going on in my life, and I've got some sin issues, and, I got some drugs. I've got the, drinking. I've got, I got this, unclean, relationship. I'm having sex outside of marriage. I'm stealing from my employer. I mean, who knows? The laundry list could go long and long and long. But I'm here to say that I don't care where you're at right now, and I don't care how bad you have failed. If you're willing to say, God, I'm sorry, and mean it, that's what repentance means. What repentance means is stop going the direction you're going and change directions. God says, stop going your way, and you come my way now. I want you to follow me. And I don't care what you're caught up into. If you're willing to say, God, I'm sorry, and mean it, God will help you get out of the mess that you're in, and your life can start turning around. So if that's you, and you want to get right with God, you want your sin forgiven, you want to know that you know you're going to heaven, I want you to pray this now. Mean it in your heart, and God will hear you. Pray this now. Lord Jesus, forgive me of my sin. Forgive me for the things I've done wrong. Yes, I believe you died for me. Yes, I believe you rose again from the dead. But come inside of me. Help me to walk with you. Give me the strength to do what's right. Be my Lord. Be my God. Be my Savior. And be my friend. And fill me with your Holy Spirit. In Jesus' name, amen. Listen, I'd love to send you some materials if you just prayed that prayer. 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We'd appreciate that, but not for these materials. I want to send you a Bible and a few other things. 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And may the Lord God give you a wonderful day today. This is the day the Lord has made.
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17: Greg Laurie here. 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
4: Spent years leading Americans in a fight for independence from a monarchy. He would not see that victory end with America creating a king of its own. He understood that the cause of the revolution was greater than any one man. His example reminds us that power can be offered, earned, or taken. But character determines whether we use it for ourselves or remain faithful to something greater.
5: Martha Washington faced a lot of challenges while being married to our nation's first president. But she didn't let circumstances control her emotions. 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
6: I am still determined to be cheerful and happy in whatever situation I may be. 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
5: Are you carrying around seeds of happiness or of misery? Left to ourselves, we usually choose misery. That's why we need God's grace. He can plant seeds of contentment and joy in our hearts that will last through any difficulty. The Apostle Paul said, I have learned to be content, whatever the circumstances. We can say the same thing when we realize that a wise, loving, sovereign God is controlling every circumstance of our lives. With Seeking Him, I'm Nancy DeMoss Wagmuth.
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9: And I'm Donna Cruz. If hope has been a little hard to find lately, then you're in just the right place. On Keep the Faith, it's in every song and story. God, you

0: Sometimes we can be so distracted by what we think is most pressing and most important that we miss the thing that is waiting for us. To pick it up, you have to show up.
1: People get bullied all the time, since before the Breakfast Club. But it's how you handle it. It's how you embrace yourself. It's how you look at your life and yourself. If you can love yourself back, others will too.
2: A eulogy without a funeral? Huh? Maybe that encouragement could become contagious. The story is next on Keep the Faith.

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1: I'm Donna Cruz. Take a second and think about someone who's really impacted you. Do they know it? Dr. Joe Beam is Keep the Faith's relationship chef and shares recipes to not only help you have a better marriage, but also better families and friendships.
2: I don't know why I did it, but the notion struck me and I followed through. For no apparent reason, I began thinking about a minister friend who's been a major influence for good in my life. I decided to write a short tribute to him on my Facebook page, which has thousands of friends and followers, even if none of them knew him. Yeah, I know, it doesn't make much sense. Rather than a few words, I wound up writing a lengthy story of trials he faced earlier in his life, how he, through faithfulness, overcame them, and the way God has used him so powerfully since then. Within minutes of posting, the comments began to pour in. People writing about how he had been there for them in tough times, how his teachings of grace and mercy salvaged their sinking faith, and so much more. One of the most interesting parts of this is how many have thanked me for giving them the chance to tell him these things now, not making a tribute to his faithful life after he dies. And then that is the recipe. Bless people who have blessed you by telling them the stories of what they did and how it touched you, but do it now, not after it's too late for him or her to hear. Yes, families benefit from tributes after one has gone on, but so many, no matter how strong they seem to be, will find renewed strength to carry on and do more for others and for God by our sharing with them now how they affected our lives for the better.
3: May

0: legacy. I don't care if they remember me. Only Jesus.
1: For me, choosing to pursue and activate joy, I began to see that joy is more than whimsy. Joy is the weapon we use to fight life's battles, even in the darkness, even in the unknowing, even in the uncertainty. And what I began to discover more and more is that no matter what situation we find ourselves in, we can be a people who fight back with joy. Because sometimes you have to poke holes in the darkness until it bleeds light.

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1: 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So where does that leave you?
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2: I'm a coffee snob. I'm just picky. I'm a Starbucks kind of girl, and it's my favorite place to work and write. I go often enough that the baristas know my name. You know what? And I get lucky there, too. I get all kinds of freebies from the baristas. Typically, it ends up being the mobile orders that are placed but never picked up. Every day, almost a dozen people who pre-purchase and pre-order their food and drink never arrive to pick it up. They have delicious drinks awaiting them. All they have to do is show up, and yet they don't. It makes me wonder how many delicious blessings I have in my life that I'm not showing up fully to pick up. Sometimes we can be so distracted by what we think is most pressing and most important that we miss the thing that is waiting for us. To pick it up, you have to show up. And to show up, you have to walk in love and follow where God directs you.

0: that somebody sins against me, it's like them walking into my house and dropping a bag of trash and leaving. The act of forgiveness is like me picking that trash up and taking it out and getting it out of my house. And people who don't forgive, it's like picking up the trash and maybe they'll choose to go stick it in a room somewhere and hide it. But eventually, you do that enough times, that room starts to smell up your house. It starts to leak out into the hallway when it gets too full. It will come out somehow.
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10: 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I'm creating a t-shirt line called Hook Life. I'm going to make money off of the same words that cried me to sleep.

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1: I'm Donna Cruz. Maybe real strength comes when we embrace our weaknesses. Kevin Atlas is hard to miss in a crowd. He's almost 7 feet tall. And yes, he played Division I college basketball. But here's the catch. He only has one full arm. Kevin speaks all over the world now and has a new book called Get in the Game. He's inspiring others to accept themselves, weaknesses, and all.
2: I used to love trick-or-treating. I always went as Captain Hook because people cry, made me literally cry myself to sleep. Everyone always called me Captain Hook. Wouldn't even dress up. Wear normal street clothes. I'd wear school. Just put a little hook on my arm. That's all I did. And I'd knock on the door. I'd be like, trick-or-treat, like a grown man looking down at an adult. I'm creating a t-shirt line called Hook Life. I'm going to make money off of the same words that cried me to sleep. Call me Captain Hook as a kid. I'm creating a brand. Leaving behind so people can embrace themselves. That's change. That's climbing out of that mud, out of those circumstances. People get bullied all the time, since before the Breakfast Club. But it's how you handle it. It's how you embrace yourself. It's how you look at your life and yourself. If you can love yourself back, others will too. See, I was always awkward about my arm, and people were too. Now I started to embrace it, call it my nub. I have so many hand jokes, you wouldn't believe. Honestly, because I've embraced it, everybody around me does too. I can't.

0: I think the first response to that question of why would God want to hear me is simply because God is good. And you know, if he's not good, we're all in trouble. We really are. I mean, it's one thing to believe God is, but boy, everything changes when you believe God is good. That takes a day from gray to bright blue.
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8: Hi, I'm Kat Taylor on Keep the Faith with an encouraging thought from Simon Sinek. 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They cheer us on when we hit bottom and keep us humble when we reach the top.

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3: 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I said, do you know who my father is? 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I said, okay, well, I'll do it. I went to the store, and they told me no. So I went to another store, and they told me no. But when I got to my job, I saw if I would have ordered it from my job, I would have saved $100. So I then called the company and told them that. They pulled it up and saw where I was telling the truth, and they put me on hold and came back and said, well, I see where it's a discount also. So you're not only saving $100, you're getting $159 off. Not only that, they called me back after they delivered it and said, since it was such a mix-up with your delivery, we're giving you $149 off. I was like, God showed out.

I want to dance like David. I want a faith like Paul. I want to sing like Silas tearing down the prison walls. I want to face that fire.

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6: Near the end of the Revolutionary War, George Washington received a letter from one of his own officers. Colonel Louis Nicola suggested that America might be better served by a monarchy, with Washington himself as king. Washington firmly rejected the idea. He had spent years leading Americans in a fight for independence from a monarchy. He would not see that victory end with America creating a king of its own. He understood that the cause of the revolution was greater than any one man. His example reminds us that power can be offered, earned, or taken. But character determines whether we use it for ourselves or remain faithful to something greater.
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5: 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Puritan preacher Thomas Watson once exclaimed, "The fear of God promotes spiritual joy. 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And now, from Westside Christian Fellowship in Leona Valley, California, here's Pastor Shane Idleman.
4: Out of the abundance of the heart, the hands will spend. So just the Bible's crystal clear on that. And as a pastor, sometimes I feel bad because I don't talk about it enough. A couple of you guys in this room, you know who you are. You've called me on that. So you've got to start talking about giving more. You got to start talking about how it can bless people. I don't want to be one of those guys. Well, you don't have to be one of those guys if you just balance it with what the Bible says. And the Bible says, such is the fate of all who are greedy for gain. It ends up robbing them of life. How are we greedy? All greed is, if you look it up, is holding on to things more so than you should. Money's a terrible master, but it's a wonderful servant. See, it's not meant to give. You're not meant to get a whole bunch, now buy a 6,000 square foot house, now get a whole bunch, now buy 14 cars, now get a whole bunch and get that condo I always wanted up over there, now get a whole bunch and do this. It's not. That's just hoarding and greed. The whole concept is to give, and then sure, save as much as you can, earn as much as you can, but also give as much as you can. It's like, this does not have me because I'm giving it. This does not have me, I'm giving it. And the hardest times usually are the biggest amounts. You know, one time we sold our house and then we made a good amount. And I was like, oh my Lord, that's going to be a big check. I mean, you know what we could do with that? But as soon as you start to think that, you just got to write, Lord, here, you have it. I give it to you. It's a giving. That's the Bible, the New Testament teaches on giving. God loves a cheerful giver. There's not an amount. There's not a qualification. There's not this. What does God put on your heart to give? For some people, it's a little. For others, it's a lot. So it doesn't, you see what I mean? It's not about how much. It's about the heart. It's always about the heart. If the heart's right, the giving comes. There's no end to that. Verse 20. Oh, interesting. I put on this money issue. Most on their deathbed have huge regret. In essence, they're saying it robbed me of life. I've talked to men that were dying, older men. They said, I miss my kids. I wish I would have had that time back, those 10, 20, 15 years. I would have did things differently. I wouldn't have pursued those things. I would have loved my children. I would have loved my wife. Now they're living in regret on their deathbed or close to that. It ends up robbing them of life. Life is gone. We don't realize that. We don't get tomorrow back. We sure don't get last week back. And we won't get today back tomorrow. It's all about living. That's why it's as hard as it is, and we're trying to raise our kids in the fear of the Lord and spend time with them, yet also, you know, minister at the church and still make sure that when we go to bed tonight, we can say, you know, did I spend enough time with my kids and with my family? Because when it's over, it's over. It's over. Verse 20, wisdom calls aloud outside. I love these verses. Here's why. There is no excuse. There is no excuse in the body of Christ. There's no excuse in our life because wisdom crawls aloud outside. She raises her voice in the open square. And the open squares were where people met to receive information. The open squares. What's going on? What's going on? Before the internet, before text messaging, before Drudge Report, before the news, before the internet. They didn't have any of that. They went to the open square. They went to the gates of the city. So he's saying wisdom cries aloud outside. She raises her voice in the open squares. She cries out in the chief concourses and at the openings of the gates in the city. She speaks her words with clarity. So wisdom cries out.

There's no excuses. We can't say, I didn't know. Wisdom cries out. Actually, there's wisdom, I believe, in our heart too, that we've got the conviction of the Holy Spirit. Do you ever get that? Oh, I shouldn't do that. I shouldn't do that. And that's one of the reasons we're in the debacle with the housing market. Oh, I know I qualify for $400,000, but I better buy $250,000. All right. Oh, it feels so right. Nothing down. Stated income. I can just, no. And it's crumbling now. It's crumbling because wisdom cries out. There's no excuse. We know what to do. We just don't do it. Most of the problems that we're in, we know how we got in the situation. I don't counsel very many few people say, I have no idea how I got here. I have no idea. I know exactly how I got here because I didn't apply wisdom to my life. But as a word of encouragement, God always calls us back. See, that can be frustrating, but it can also be very encouraging. Because when a man finally recognizes, I've done damage, I'm at the end of myself, Lord, will you help me? He says, yeah, absolutely. This is where I can jump in. This is where I can turn your life. This is where I can restore the years that the cankerworm and the locust took. This is where I can restore your life, restore your marriage, restore your fruitfulness, restore your joy and your peace. I can bring back. Sure, there's consequences. Absolutely. There's consequences to our choices, but God always calls us back to live. Because here's the difference. Now we can live in His arms, redeemed and restored, and let Him guide us and direct us with the consequences, or we can live outside of His will and still deal with the consequences and have it get worse and worse and worse. So He always calls us back. That's what I love about God's Word. You'll go through it. He'll say, if my people will turn back to me. Oh, Israel, turn back to me. Paul would say in some of the writings, listen, turn back to God, you churches that are going astray. Turn back. What did Jesus say to 5 of the 7 churches in Revelation? 2 he had praises for, 5 he said, you've left your first love. You've allowed compromise in the church. You've allowed false doctrine. You've become rigid. You've become dead. You become arrogant. Return to me before it's too late. It's always that call of returning back to Him. Verse 22. How long, you simple ones, will you love simplicity? For scorners delight in their scorning, and fools hate knowledge. If you hate knowledge and you hate wisdom, the Bible calls that a fool. The fool has said in his heart that there is no God. Wisdom says, turn at my rebuke. Surely I will pour out my spirit on you. I will make my words known to you. See, that's the whole purpose of rebuke. The Bible's rebuking here. It's saying, listen, you delight in hating knowledge, but turn now, turn back to me, turn at my rebuke. That's the whole point of the Bible calling us to do that, is to turn and repent. You know, that's one of the great themes of this church, is always wanting to get people to repent. And that's all it is repentance is, I'm walking this way. It's not going like I thought. I'm going back to God. I'm repenting. Change of mind that leads to a change of action. Now I'm walking this way. I'm walking in a format of repentance. I've repented. I've turned around. I'm turning back to God. That's why Peter can say, repent and be converted, that your sins may be blotted out, and times of refreshing will come from the presence of the Lord. It's in that right relationship with God that blessings come and forgiveness, and we can feel refreshed in the Lord. When people aren't in right relationship with God, even though they're Christians, when they're not in right relationship, they're bitter and they're angry and they're upset and they're all these things, all these emotions. They're just so angry because they're not in right relationship with God. He wants them to break and return to Him in the joy and the power of the Holy Spirit. That's what He calls us to do. Now, I like where it says this, surely I will pour out my spirit on you. I will make my words known to you. Now, this can get a little controversial, and it shouldn't. I will pour out my spirit on you. I'm going to actually speak on this at Grace Fest in the afternoon on the fully surrendered life. I think I have 10 or 15 minutes, unless I can get some more time out of Ron. I'm going to talk to him. Just kidding. But I want to talk briefly on this, pour out my spirit upon you, because a lot of people don't realize this. But in the Bible, a lot of times you see the Holy Spirit coming along someone, right? They come alongside them. It's where we get our word parakletos from. They come alongside of you. Parakletos, that the Holy Spirit will come alongside of you, convict, draw, all these things. But then the Bible, there's another, I believe it's a preposition, en. Then the Holy Spirit comes in us, en. And now He dwells inside of us. We have the Holy Spirit as believers.
But the Bible also uses another interesting word, epi, E-P-I. It's an overwhelming of the Holy Spirit. When the Holy Spirit came upon a believer or a church, and that place was radically changed. And that's the one that people get a little weird about. We don't want to talk about the baptism of the Holy Spirit. I don't want to talk about the unction of the Holy Spirit. I don't want to talk about the power of the Holy Spirit. I don't want to talk about the empowering of the Holy Spirit. Actually, let's don't even talk about the Holy Spirit. There's a problem there. Because the Bible says, when you embrace me, when you break, when you humble yourself, when you fully turn your life to me, I will overflow you, epi, with my Spirit. Now you have the Holy Spirit residing in you. Now you know what Jesus said. When you believe on me, as the scriptures say, out of your innermost belly will flow rivers of living water. This is what the prophet spoke of when he said, his word is in my heart like a burning fire shut up in my bones. This is what Peter talked about when he said, times of revival, refreshing will come from the presence of the Lord. So this is nothing to run from. It's something to run to. Lord, I want all of you. Will you fill me with your Holy Spirit? Will you do me with power from on high? Because there's a difference between Shane having the Holy Spirit paracletus next to me, and then there's a difference between when I believed and now I have the Holy Spirit residing in me. But if I live lukewarm, you know, watch everything that the world watch, hangs out with the wrong people, I've quenched and grieved the Spirit of God, I have no power of the Holy Spirit in my life, I haven't witnessed in 5 years, the Bible's boring, I don't want to come to church, I definitely don't want to come to this church because it's too convicting. That's the Holy Spirit's in me, quenched and grieved as a believer. But the Bible wants to do a lot more. He wants the Holy Spirit, you to be, and me to be overwhelmed with the power and presence of God in our life. The only reason I'm up here preaching like I preach today is because of this outworking, empowering, filling, baptism, unction, whatever you want to call it, of the Holy Spirit. That's the only reason. And I remember the day I radically turned everything. Lord, I give you everything. Finances, my arrogance. Lord, take my arrogance, my pride. Lord, take everything. Take my marriage. Lord, take everything. I just gave him everything. And he met me that night and infused me with the power of the Spirit. He says, now I've got you. Now you're mine because you emptied you of now you're emptied of yourself. Now I'm going to fill you with the hunger of my word. I'm going to fill you with the desire to preach and proclaim my truth. Why? Because I had to empty myself. I had to say, Lord, I'm everything is yours. Many people are holding on to some things. I don't want to give them this. I don't want to give them that. I'm sure not going to give them that. I don't even want to talk about the Holy Spirit. There's churches in our valley that do not want to talk about this epi and dumen power of the Holy Spirit. They don't want their songs to be sung about the Holy Spirit. They don't want to get off on talking about Him because why? Because they've never experienced what I'm talking about, and people are afraid of what they've never experienced. That's the bottom line. I'd make fun of people like me. My mom would tell you, I did. Who are these holy roller weird people? Remember, I was bench pressing 400 pounds, shooting up steroids, getting drunk, smoking weed, doing lines. That's a tough guy, right? I was dying on the inside. I was so far from what God wanted to do in my life. It's unbelievable. That's why I want to preach this message boldly and clearly, because it's a surrendered life. You're going to see real change. You can't go into Christianity one foot in and one foot out. Come to church as if you're doing God a favor. Reading the Bible so you can tell people off. You read the Bible so you can have intimate fellowship with Jesus Christ. It's a surrender life. So wisdom says right here, surely I will pour out my Spirit on you. Not paracletus, not just inside, but overwhelming power of the Holy Spirit. Actually, that's why the word baptized with the Holy Spirit is not a weird word, because baptized in the Greek is baptismo, which means overwhelmed with the Holy Spirit. I want some of that. It's not me doing cartwheels or hanging from these lights. It's none of that. It's enduement of power to boldly proclaim His word. When you might get death threats, when people might throw rocks at your house, when you will be mistreated, when people write negative editorials, when they scorn us, when my kids grow up asking, Daddy, why do people hate you? Because the power of the Holy Spirit residing in me is doing that. Not me. If it was Shane, I'd be sitting back in the back row waiting to go to Schooners tonight. I'm just being honest. I'd probably be in debt with two Harleys, my fourth marriage. It's amazing.
So wisdom says this, surely I pour out my spirit on you. I will make my words known to you. Do you know when that happened to me, when that demon of power, this I could not put down. I sat day and night, night and day, reading commentaries, reading bibliographies and biographies and going through this time and year and year and year. I couldn't get enough because it was food to my soul. It was thirst to a thirsty soul that had been away from God for years. You think when the prodigal came home that he just sat down and started watching TV? He ran to his father. He hugged his father. He said, Dad, let me tell you, I want to be restored to you. Let me work in the field. Let me be your servant. That's what happens when you radically, fully surrender your life to God. Everything changes. This isn't some, oh, let's try. Proverbs, if you don't want to read the Bible, something is wrong in your heart because it should be food to you. Yes, it's challenging at times. When I get to the genealogies in Leviticus, I'm a little, you know, it gets challenging. But when I put on worship music in the morning and just open and say, Lord, where do you? And he starts to speak with me. And as a loving father, discipline me and my arrogance to my spouse, my arrogance to my kids, my arrogance to others. Humble yourself. Let all bitterness and wrath and evil and anger be put away from you. Finally, brethren, whatever things are pure and noble and honest and just, meditate on these things. Be not conformed to this world, but be transformed by the renewing of your mind. Finally, brethren, when all is said and done, follow wholeheartedly after Christ. It begins to awaken the sleeping giant. That's what it does. Wisdom cries out. It says, I will fill you with my spirit. Then the word, because the same spirit that inspired the scriptures now resides in me. Filled with the Holy Spirit. I wonder why this makes sense. Because he wrote the book. He's in me. He's opening. He's illuminating my eyes. It becomes not that we worship the Word of God, we worship Christ, but the Word becomes the way by which I can understand the heart of the Father. I'm in Ezekiel right now, and it just brings me to tears sometimes. God's saying, I found you as a little infant, Jerusalem and Israel. I found you as a little infant, still in her blood. I grabbed you. I cleaned you. I put you in swaddling clothes. I grew you up. You started to form. I put adornments around you. I put jewelry around you. I did all these things. I kept you and kept you and kept you. And then you rejected me like a harlot and you went after other nations and other gods. Return to me, Israel. Is that not a message for America today? My God. The parallels are amazing. And Ezekiel's pleading, if the wicked turn from their wickedness and begin to do what is right and lawful, they will live because of it. But if the righteous turns from his righteousness and begins to doing wickedness, he will die because of it. Therefore, choose life. And then I'm in Deuteronomy where he gives it to Moses. Listen, I've laid all this out to you. All these blessings will come upon you if you obey my voice and hearken and listen and obey my principles. But if you don't, here are the curses that will follow: the pestilence, the famine, the destruction of the land. Why, God? Because they're rejecting me. I don't want to do it, but I have to lay it out as a loving father. Wisdom cries aloud in the streets. Turn to me, it says, with all your heart, not some of it. That's why I get so irritated sometimes. People are just want a little bit of God. That poem I read a while back, that $3 of God, I just want $3 of God, please. Not enough to burst my soul, not enough to change my heart, not enough to be some weird Jesus freak like Shane. Just enough of God so I get in heaven, but I can enjoy hell on earth. But wisdom says, listen, I cry aloud. Will you not turn to me, and I will pour out my spirit upon you? Now the warning, verse 24, because I have called and you refused. I have stretched out my hand and no one regarded. Because you disdained my counsel and would have none of my rebuke, I will also laugh at your calamity. I will mock when terror comes upon you. Say, Lord, this is difficult to read. But you'll see a lot of the my and this and is not capitalized. It's in many commentaries here. It's not, even though it's, of course, God's saying this, really wisdom is saying this. Wisdom is saying, listen, you've refused me. I've stretched out my hands against you. I will laugh at your calamity. Wisdom will laugh at your calamity. Wisdom will mock you when terror comes, because wisdom says, I was right here. You could have embraced me, but because you turned from me, I'm mocking you. I'm laughing at you. This is what happens. I've been calling for you. Verse 27, when your terror comes like a storm and your destruction comes like a whirlwind, when distress and anguish come upon you, then you will call on me, but I will not answer.
They will seek me diligently, but they will not find me, because they have hated knowledge and they did not choose the fear of the Lord. So one of my concerns for our nation today is you can confuse God's patience with his approval a little too long. See, the interesting thing we don't know is when the judgment hand of God falls upon a nation, there's no plan B. There's no, the judgment has begun, a nation and people, and it's begun there. The Bible, you can go to Jeremiah. God told Jeremiah, stop praying for these people. And Jeremiah wept. He said, stop praying for these people. He told another prophet, I believe it was Ezekiel, if even Job, Daniel, Moses were in that land, I would still destroy that land, but I would save them. Because see, there's consequences. And see, that's the hardest part for me. As much as I wanted to delete this from the notes, let's just skip right over this one. Hey guys, I'm in a rush for time. Can we just skip to chapter 2? We can't. Because the Bible says it. They will seek me diligently, but they will not find me, because they hated knowledge and they did not choose the fear of the Lord. They would have none of my counsel and they despise my every rebuke. Therefore, they shall eat the fruit of their own way and they will be filled to the full with their own fancies. For the turning away of the simple will slay them and the complacency of fools will destroy them. But whoever listens to me will dwell safely and will dwell securely without the fear of evil. See, even though there's a warning and that's difficult, there's also an encouragement. If you turn to me, I will rebuild your life. I will restore everything that you've lost. The desperate need for wisdom. That's why I titled this message, The Desperate Need for Wisdom, because we are living in a day and age, people, where we are calling good evil and evil good. We are living in a day where they spend way more time in the media than in here. Men are learning how to be fathers from Paulie and Mikey and now South Coast and North Coast and East Coast and West Coast choppers. Everybody's into reality shows and that's how you treat people. We no wonder we're not getting our counsel from God. Am I saying no, don't do, watch this now? Of course not. But be careful, because we are being desensitized as a church. What God calls wisdom, the world is calling foolish. And God calls, look to me, look to my word, look to this, the desperate need for wisdom. Do you know that wisdom would repair marriages that are in trouble? Do you know wisdom would bring back the prodigal? The wayward daughter would return tomorrow if she began to apply wisdom. You would have a closer relationship with the Lord if you begin to apply wisdom to your life. And you know, as I'm speaking right now, there's areas in your life that God is speaking to you about right now, because he does it to me quite often. He's speaking to you, saying, listen, begin applying wisdom tonight. Turn back to me, repent of that, and I will restore and I will rebuild your life. Maybe not like what you thought, because there are consequences, but I will begin to restore and rebuild, because there's a desperate need for wisdom in the church today.

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And for all the latest on what God is doing with His ministry here, please be sure to follow us on most social media platforms. 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

0: Regaining Lost Ground was pre-recorded and sponsored by Westside Christian Fellowship. Good morning to you. I'm Donna Rush with KDAR's Morning Rush. Greater love has no one than this, than to lay down one's life for one's friends. That verse of truth from John 15:13, that's what Jesus did for you and for me on the cross. And what does that mean? That means that Jesus is our friend. Yes, he's our Savior. He's our God. He's our Redeemer and friend. I don't know about you, but I sure do value my earthly friends. They are so important for each of us to have friends. You know, God works through our friends and through us to help one another, to serve one another, to comfort one another, to laugh together, to celebrate together, to do life together. You know, and the provider of that love is Jesus, the ultimate friend. Thank you, Jesus, as my friend, your friend, as his follower. And here's something about friends. Okay, do you have any of those friends that even if it's been a long time since you've talked, that when you do, it's like no time has passed. You just pick up right where you left off, all of that, that love, that joy just floods back. And you say, man, we have to talk more. We got to do more things together, right? Well, if it's been a while since you've spent some time with Jesus, it's the same. He's right there. You can talk to him. You can talk to him right now. Hey, Jesus, my friend.
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0: Thank you, God, for you this morning. I'm Donna Rush with KDAR's Morning Rush. So glad you are here. Let's continue in God's Word with Cherish the Love. This pre-recorded program is sponsored by Cherish the Love Ministries.
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10: The secret to Peter's faith and being able to bounce back from his stumbles and falls was because Peter was a man with a great heart, willing to change, willing to turn from his stumbling and fallen ways, often broken before the Lord Jesus, remembering his own sins, because he also understood and knew the power of grace that stood before him in Jesus Christ.
11: Have you ever come across people who seem completely unteachable? No matter how much effort you put in, it seems like all they really want is to follow their own sense of what's right. But Peter was definitely not one of those people. He possessed a spirit filled with curiosity and a genuine sense of modesty. In today's message, Pastor David invites you to open your heart and cultivate a spirit of humility. When you open yourself up to change, that's when God can truly shine through you. Now, open your Bible to the book of John, chapter 6, as Pastor David continues his message, "To whom shall we go?"
10: Behold the handmaiden of the Lord, be it unto me according to thy word. And of course, beloved Paul, Philippians 1:21, for me to live is Christ and to die is gain. We need not say anything more about Paul. But as I look at Peter and his life with Christ, to me, the greatest testimony of his faith is found right here in John chapter 6, in that scene following the feeding of the 5,000. And you know the story. It's such a great miracle where the fish and the bread was multiplied in the hands of Christ as he went out and fed the multitudes. And with women and children, it was probably 10 to 15,000 people. And it was such a great and awesome miracle that all the multitudes said, this must be our Messiah. This must be our King. And they wanted to anoint Jesus as King right there on the spot. But Jesus' response was, no, it can't be done. He turned and left them because he was supposed to be the suffering Messiah. But they didn't want to hear that. They wanted a conquering king and not a suffering Messiah. They wanted their emotions and feelings at the moment to be satisfied. They didn't want to hear about this different thing that Christ was talking about. And so the multitude's faith quickly faded and they all turned away. And it is that time in John chapter 6, it's that time that Jesus turns to Peter and James and John and Andrew and Philip and Stephen. And he turns to them and the rest of the disciples, and he asks them right to their face, will you go away as well? And in John 6:68, Peter responds with those words to Jesus, to whom shall we go, Lord? Only you have words of eternal life. And to me, that's the heart and soul of Peter's character. To whom shall we go, Lord? Only you have words of eternal life. Such a powerful declaration and testimony of keeping one's faith, because it's so easy to follow Christ when times are good, isn't it? It's so easy when there's lots of fish and bread and merriment on the table to follow Christ. But you see, Peter, although he was blessed with that experience, he knew that it was much more blessed to follow Christ when there is no provision, to follow Christ when there may not be success in your life, to follow Christ when you may not have material possession and gain, to follow Christ when tragedy hits your life. And that is what a true and sincere follower of Christ knows about faith. And real faith then, of course, is exemplified in Peter, is that real faith will always turn and go to Christ, not turn and run from Christ. Real faith will go to Christ when you lose that job or struggle to make ends meet, or when the family is falling apart, a marriage falling apart, or perhaps there's the tragedy of a prodigal child in your life. Real faith will turn and run into Christ's arms. Real faith will run to his arms when an unexpected illness or death of a loved one hits the family. To whom shall one go? To whom shall one go? When the Word of God challenges our heart and asks us to change and asks us to lay down a sin or asks us to get rid of pride or self that we're focusing on or asks us to stop doing it on our own and give it to Christ, to whom shall we go? When persecution and spiritual warfare seems unrelenting, as by faith we perhaps step into a ministry or carry on in a ministry, to whom shall we go? Only you, Lord, have words of eternal life. The world does not have the answers for life. This is what Peter is declaring. The world does not help us in purpose or questions of eternity. But Christ does, and the profound and yet simple declaration of Peter's faith is one that we all need to live by as believers. For it is Jesus alone for us as believers. He alone has the words that we need to receive. He alone has the words that give us victory and understanding, and he alone is our hope. And that not only do we receive words of eternal life, but we can live in the hope of eternal life today. Whom shall we go? Declared Peter. Whom shall we go? Only you, Lord, have words of eternal life. Now, the Bible tells us more about Peter than any of the other apostles. And no doubt it's because of his great faith, but it's also because of his human flaws. And you know, as I was studying this and looking into the life of Peter, I got a picture of Father God in heaven and Jesus and the Holy Spirit. And I imagine as they were mapping out, you know, the plan of salvation and redemption for mankind, and how they were then figuring out how once salvation comes, how are we going to show them how to stay holy and live a holy life? I mean, how are they going to learn these things? We're going to have to teach them lessons. And I'm sure they all looked at each other, smiled, and just said, Peter. Peter's the perfect one, because they knew the heart of Peter. Yes, he would stumble, he would fall, but you know what? He would get up and he would keep coming back. In Matthew 16, when Jesus asked the disciples, whom do you say that I am? It was Peter who proudly announced, thou art the Christ, the Son of the living God. And Jesus was pleased with that statement. But you see, Peter, immediately after that, he didn't want to hear about the suffering Christ in which Jesus started speaking to. And so Peter boldly proclaimed in Matthew 16:22, he actually turned and rebuked Christ, and he said, God forbid. He said, God forbid you should ever suffer, Lord. In which Jesus turned to him, and imagine what went through Peter's heart when Jesus turned to him and said, get behind me, Satan. I mean, could you imagine what Peter thought when he heard that ever? After just sticking up for his Lord, he turns and says, get behind me, Satan. Then he went on and said, you are a stumbling block to my ministry of salvation. He said, you don't understand God's will. You cherish man's will, Peter. And I can imagine Peter just went away cowering like a little puppy or something. It must have been piercing to him. Then just 6 days later, Peter, probably still reeling from the Lord's rebuke, on the Mount of Transfiguration, what happened? We know that Christ is there and Moses and Elijah show up on the Mount of Transfiguration, and Peter's all excited and he said, let's make tents and hang out here together. This is good. You know, he probably said, this is good. This is heaven for me. And of course, we know that Mark and Luke's gospel, their commentary on it is pretty much, they said Peter was clueless in his statement. And as we read about it, we know that as he's in mid sentence, a voice from heaven, God, actually interrupts Peter. You know, he gets him to, you know, be quiet, Peter, shut your mouth. And in mid-sentence, we know that God shouts from heaven, this is my beloved son, who I am well pleased. Listen to him. And I almost think he was saying it directly to Peter. Listen to him, Peter. This is not about you right now at this moment. We love Peter, don't we? We can all relate to Peter, can't we? In John 13, at the Last Supper, Peter, so enthusiastic to serve, so enthusiastic to impress his master by washing his feet, and then pridefully declaring in his own unworthiness, the Lord could never wash his feet. And of course, this fetched another rebuke from the Lord to Peter, in which he said, if you don't allow me to wash your feet, you can have no part of me, Peter. So it was Peter that was always getting these rebukes from the Lord. In the Garden of Gethsemane, when all the Lord asks was that Peter, James, and John pray for him, what happened? We all know what happened. We find them there sawing logs, don't we? You know, all the Lord said was, just pray for me. And yet they fell into the weariness of the flesh. And we all can relate to that, can't we? I remember in 2003, sitting there in my living room around 11 o'clock at night, after all those years being a California Angel fan, here they are, seventh game of the World Series, carrying the momentum of that great victory from game six. You know, it's the eighth inning, six outs to go. They're up by four runs. They've got it won, and I'm ready to celebrate. I'm ready to dance in the living room, World Series champs. And then all of a sudden, I wake up. And I missed the whole thing. I missed the last three outs. Everyone's already celebrating. I hear the commentators and the weariness of the flesh. I missed the whole scene. I didn't see it live. But I say that because we can all relate to these guys sleeping in the Garden of Gethsemane. How many of us have fallen into the weariness of flesh? You know, we commit, oh, Lord, I'm going to wake up with you every morning and pray and read my Bible. The weariness of the flesh. Or I'm going to show up to every Bible study or every prayer meeting, the weariness of the flesh. So certainly we can all relate to the boys sawing logs in this scene. But yet there were three of them sleeping, and it was Peter, again, that the Lord chose to rebuke. And so he was, I believe, in doing that, though, he was preparing Peter for not only himself, but for the others, because he was preparing Peter to be held accountable for his leading the church. And he was preparing the others to see that accountability in him. So again, the Lord had to rebuke Peter. And then, of course, perhaps stung by this sleep rebuke that the Lord did to Peter, he's ready to impress again. And we know what happened. Later in the garden scene, when the soldiers show up, what happens there? Peter pulls out his sword, and what's he do? He whacks off Malchus's ear right there on the spot. And what's interesting in that scene is the Lord only gave Peter a mild rebuke at that time. You see, it's interesting because there is righteous indignation that we see from our Lord. And I think it's that picture that we see. He just gave Peter a mild rebuke because you can see that the Lord is just in love with his zeal. And he knows that God's going to use it for such a great way and a great ministry. And so this probably impressed him somewhat, but he still had to say the right thing. And then, of course, we have the heart-wrenching failure of Peter's faith. Prior to the garden, we remember what Peter so proudly said, that he would never deny the Lord. I will never deny you, Lord. Of course, what Peter meant was just once. But we know he ended up denying the Lord three times. Dr. Luke telling us that at the moment that Peter denied the Lord the third time, it was at that moment right there as Christ is going through his trial, it was at that moment that Jesus made eye contact with Peter and he looked upon him right at that very moment. And we know that Peter remembered at that moment the word of the Lord, how he had said unto him before the cock crow, "Thou shalt deny me three times." Have you ever lost a job on a Friday? Have you ever gotten some horrible, horrible news on a Friday? Perhaps you were invested in the stock market when a Black Friday hit. We know many thousands have, but whatever. Have you ever gotten just some horrendous news on Friday and you know nothing can be done about it until Monday? That's the weekend that Peter had when the Lord looked at him and he knew he had denied his Lord three times. He had to go away that entire weekend in that torment, not knowing when his heart could be changed, not knowing when restoration, if ever, could come back into his heart. But we know that restoration always comes to those with real faith, those who know to whom we go to for eternal life. Paul tells us it was Peter that Jesus first appeared to after the resurrection. It says it was first Peter, then the 12. We know it was an angel at the tomb who said to the women, "Go tell the disciples and Peter," the only apostle named. Later in John 21, in the restoring love of Christ towards Peter, we know that beautiful scene where Jesus looks at Peter and says, "Do you love me, Peter?" "Yes." "Feed my lambs." "Do you love me, Peter?" "Yes, Lord." "Feed my sheep." "Do you love me, Peter?" "Peter, yes, you know I do, Lord. Feed my sheep." Three times he denied the Lord in that scene in John 21. Three times the Lord went through that process with him so he would have that conviction and in his own heart that he was fully restored with the Lord. And that's what God will do to his faithful. And then, of course, after such a glorious moment like that, we see with Peter completely being restored in the Lord, we end John chapter 21 there, Jesus then turning to Peter and saying, "You know, Peter, you're going to be a great follower of me. You're going to lead the church. And by the way, you're going to suffer and die a martyr's death." And I think at that point, Peter was okay with that because of the restoration in his heart. But then we know, what did he do? He went back to good old fleshy Peter and he looked at John. He said, "Well, what about him? You know, how's he going to die for you?" And he had to get that in at the end. We love Peter, don't we? We love his character, the king of foot and mouth disease. How can you not love this guy? What about John? But what a testimony of faith we find in Peter. "To whom shall we go, Lord? Only you have words of eternal life." We know many years later, as the leader of the church, the first church there, we know that Peter is given the vision of the Gentile smorgasbord coming down on that carpet. And I think we get a glimpse into Peter's character there too. You know, he's looking at something that's looking pretty good. But we also know that Peter's response, his first response to that scene, was really prideful. He says, "Lord, I'm a religious person. I'm your leader in the church. I have never put anything unclean to my lips." And of course, we know the Lord had to show him that it was okay, because this truth was going out not only to the Jew, but to the Gentiles as well. But we get a glimpse of Peter's maturity in this scene. This is some 15 years after the resurrection, and we know Peter is a much more soft and willing servant and follower of Christ, because in that scene, it's concluded with his statement, or actually later when he was testifying before the Jerusalem council, he concluded with the statement, "Who was I to withstand God?" This is his plan, not mine. And so who am I to stop the work of God? We love Peter, don't we? So much hope is found in the life and character of Peter. Greatness in the midst of stumbles and falls, yet always restored by the Lord and set on his feet again. The reason that this happened was through Peter's deep love and adoration of his Savior and his friend, Jesus Christ. The secret to Peter's faith and being able to bounce back from his stumbles and falls was because Peter was a man with a great heart, willing to change, willing to turn from his stumbling and fallen ways, often broken before the Lord Jesus, remembering his own sins, because he also understood and knew the power of grace that stood before him in Jesus Christ. Luke 5, after the Lord taught the people from Peter's boat, you know the scene. He had just went out there and he stood on Peter's boat, taught the people, and when it was over, Peter turned and did what he did best. He went back to fishing, and they fished all night, but they couldn't catch anything. So in the morning, there's the Lord walking on the sea, and he looks out at Peter and the guys in his boat, and he says, "Cast the net on the other side of the boat, Peter, where it is deeper." And you got to love Peter as he faithfully responds, probably somewhat in the flesh. He says, "Master, we've been fishing all night. I mean, we've caught nothing. What good is it going to do to just throw it on the other side of the boat?" But then he adds, "Nevertheless, you know, you told me to do it, so I'll do it." And to Peter's surprise, there was more fish than they could even haul into the boat. And you see, these are the lessons Peter took to heart. Grace upon grace, whereby Peter, often when he was filled with the grace of the Lord, often he would fall on his knees in repentance. We know immediately after this scene, Peter fell on his knees, saying, "Depart from me, for I am a sinful man, O Lord." And of course, Jesus responded and said to Simon, he said, "Fear not, from this day forward, you shall be a fisher of men." And what a beautiful thing. What a beautiful call in Peter's heart. Peter will go on spending the rest of his life fishing for the souls of men. He will go on being an instrument to bring them into the saving grace and knowledge of the Lord Jesus Christ. So as we begin 1 Peter next week, we find a much more mature Peter writing his letter. This is some 30 years now as we begin 1 Peter, some 30 years after the resurrection of Christ and after the receipt of Paul's letters to the church, writing to the persecuted Jewish believers in Asia Minor and sensing his own martyrdom, which will come in just a couple years. Peter begins his epistle writing in 1 Peter chapter 1, verses 3 through 7, he says, "Blessed be the God and Father of our Lord Jesus Christ, which according to his abundant mercy has begotten us again unto a lively hope by the resurrection of Jesus Christ from the dead, to an inheritance incorruptible and undefiled, and that does not fade away, reserved in heaven for you, who are kept by the power of God through faith unto salvation, ready to be revealed in the last time. In this you greatly rejoice, though now for a season, if need be, you are in heaviness through various trials, that the trial of your faith, being much more precious than that of gold that perishes, though it be tried with fire, might be found unto praise and honor and glory at the appearing of Jesus Christ our Lord." Tradition tells us that Peter was forced to watch his wife be crucified. And I've already mentioned he shouted to her, "Remember, dear, our Lord. Remember, dear, our Lord." And tradition tells us when it came time for Peter to be crucified, he looked at his persecutors and told them to crucify him upside down because he was not worthy to die the same death as his Lord. That was 30 years of humility speaking. That was 30 years of faith. That was 30 years of one's heart who never left the Lord. That was 30 years of one who knew the eternal words of Jesus Christ, his Lord and Savior. So I love Peter, and I know all of you love Peter as well. And you can relate to him. We all can. Because as great as his faith was, we see in the Gospels how he often stumbled and fell and gives us the lessons of encouragement to carry on and to keep plugging away in our faith. And so I hope you're blessed as you read ahead 1 Peter chapter 1 and understand this great man Peter, this great man who first and foremost loved the Lord. To whom shall we go, Lord? Only you have words of eternal life.
2: 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The Apostle Peter was someone who knew what it was like to endure trials. And so his words of wisdom are something for us to look at and apply in our lives. 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Thanks so much for listening today to this edition of Cherish the Love.
0: Cherish the Love was pre-recorded and sponsored by Cherish the Love Ministries. Good morning to you. I'm Donna Rush with KDAR's Morning Rush. You know, there are so many voices out there just fighting for our attention, right? In culture, on social media, in the news, maybe even some well-meaning friends. Sometimes our own voice. We're listening to our own voice that's full of fears or maybe unhealthy emotions. And then there is the voice we should listen to, right? God's voice. You know, God's voice audibly speaks in Mark chapter 9. This happens during the transfiguration where Jesus takes Peter, James, and John with him up to a mountain. And suddenly Jesus' clothes become dazzling white, whiter than anyone could bleach them, the Bible says. And then appearing with him are Elijah and Moses talking with Jesus. And then Peter starts to, you know, talk, babble, because he doesn't know what to say. Oh, it's good that we are here, he says. Let's build three shelters, one for each of you. You know, he didn't know what to say. I mean, they were frightened. I mean, imagine this. And then we read, then a cloud appears over them, and the voice of God says, this is my son, whom I love. Listen to him. Ooh, could that be any more clear? Listen to Jesus. So let's turn down the volume of the world and tune our hearts to the voice God tells us to listen to, the voice of his son, Jesus, who he loves. Amen.
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3: You know, our last caller was, you know, bringing, you know, Israel into it, and it's Israel's fault and all this and that. Let's just say there is no nation of Israel. Everything else being the same, would we still have wars in the Middle East today? And the answer to that is yes. The same reason that we're having wars in the Middle East today, we've been having those wars for 1,000 years. And Israel wasn't a country for 900 and some of those years. You know, for people out there who just want to always blame Israel for things, okay, take Israel off the table for a minute. For 1,000 years, the same battle has been going on. And that leads to that same question. You know, when you say, should Donald Trump trust the Iranians, why should he? People who have had that ideology have been without trust and have been violent for 1,000 years. And I think that's something that leads into the mistrust, that it's not just the individuals who are there today, it's the ideologies.
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0: If you're just joining us this morning, welcome to 98.3 The Word. I'm Donna Rush with KDAR's Morning Rush. Let's just get our morning fueled up with God's Word today with Alistair Begg on Truth for Life. 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
1: To become a Christian is a mind-altering experience. Anyone who says it isn't, it doesn't understand what it means to be a Christian. We are not to be afraid of that phrase, although it has negative connotations in certain places. To become a Christian is to change our mind about everything. Now, for those of us who are brought up in Christian homes and wonder about this and say, well, you know, I haven't been living long enough to be like a hell's angel and everything and go worship in his shrines. What's supposed to happen to me? Let me tell you what's happened to you. If God in his grace has reached out to you in your tender life, understand this, you have been saved from a lot of stuff. And it will become increasingly apparent to you the older you get. Some are saved out of a lot of stuff. And if you talk with them, they surely would love to have been saved from it rather than out of it. But whether you were saved from it in prospect or out of it in reality, it is a radical change. Now, I want to say to you that the absence of such teaching has not only led people to spurious professions of faith in Jesus Christ, but confuses the watching world about what it means to believe in Jesus Christ. Because if what we present to people is this, listen, all that it means to become a Christian is you just do this belief thing. It's a kind of esoteric thing. You trust Jesus. Well, what does that mean? Well, I don't really know what it means, but you just do that. And then you can do what you like. And there's an awful lot of people who apparently plugged in and are going with the flow, and they don't know who in the world they are, what they are, and nobody knows what to do with them. The difference and the difficulty is that someone never told them, listen, new life, new lifestyle. Before you got married, ladies, you had a certain name. When you got married, you got another name. You got a change of name and a change of identity. Your husband loves you exclusively or should, demands all of your affections, share a little with the children and your parents, but by and large, all of your affections, all of your time, all of your devotion, and rightly so. It's the expulsive power of a new affection. The old guys, the old cronies, the old haunts, the old places, they're gone. Why? Because I have a relationship with this individual. It would be a strange husband who said, now look, I want you to sign here, and I want you to become my wife, but I want you also to know you can do what you like, anytime you like, with anyone you want, anywhere you want. You look at the guy and say, I don't think that's a marriage. I don't know what it is, but I don't think it's a marriage. And you would be right. It's not a marriage. Let me tell you, young people, you commit your life to Jesus Christ, you just signed up for a holy life. You just signed up for a different life. You signed up for a radical change. There must be a change in your behavior. There must be a change that issues from the way you think. Previously, you thought about things in a certain way, and now you think differently. And the reason you think differently is because the Spirit of God has come to live within your life. And like the people there in Thessalonica, they turned from the lifeless idols to the worship of the living God. And their friends said, they no longer worship at those shrines. It's got something to do with Jesus. I haven't had time to ask them. Oh, you say, well, that's Thessalonica. 2,000 years ago, this is Cleveland. Let me tell you something. Cleveland is full of idols. Contemporary Western culture is full of idols. People have come out of a week of worshiping idols, worshiping money, worshiping power, worshiping fame, work, sport, entertainment, food, alcohol, drugs, sex. There are at least half a dozen magazines dedicated to every idol that is in offer. Just go in Borders Bookstore and drown yourself under the magazine racks. And if you look at them, they are the preoccupations of our culture. They are idols. Now, if Jesus Christ cannot break the bondage of those idols, then he is less than the person he claimed to be. But in the case of these Thessalonians, he broke the bondage for them. They were once always there, now they're over here. And people said, why is that? And they were unashamed. A radical shift had taken place on account of their discovery of the gospel and of the grace of God. Biblical standards of behavior are absolutely vital. And so it is that to suggest that Christianity is a private, internal experience which matters a little bit to us and may be interesting to others is to misunderstand the New Testament. These Thessalonians were committed to a life that is pleasing God. And that's why in chapter 4, Paul says, we instructed you how to live in order

0: to please God. You see, they're no longer like the rest. Let's finally get to the verses that we're supposed to be studying. Verse 13. It says, brothers, we don't want you to be ignorant about those who fall asleep or to grieve like the rest of men. Just look at that little phrase, like the rest of men. That is an obvious distinction, right? It's a distinction between the rest of men and them. Who are the rest of men? And were they once like the rest of men? Absolutely. That's the point. They were once like the rest of men. And the rest of men were without hope and without God in the world. That's what Paul says in Ephesians. He says you were formerly without hope and without God. Phillips paraphrases it in this way. You were without Christ. You were utter strangers to God's community. You had nothing to look forward to and no God to whom you could turn. That's a picture of the rest of men. The rest of men this morning in contemporary culture have got nothing to look forward to and no God to turn to. And that's why hopelessness so pervades our generation. That's why after all the anticipation and all the excitement of the 60s, that you've got to admit it's getting better and it didn't get better, we went into the 70s trying to fix what we broke in the 60s. We went in the 80s to try and fix the 70s, and now the children of the 90s have grown up with no basis of belief whatsoever, and they're checking out faster than we can ever stop them. Why? Because they have no God to whom they might turn, and they have nothing to look forward to. Do you realize that's the average teenage kid in America? No God to whom they may turn, and nothing to look forward to. And so they got to fill their life with something. And that's why at the end of the week, on Friday, the radio stations, all the DJs are always hyping it up. Well, it's the weekend. Oh, we're looking forward to the weekend. You get them on Monday morning, tomorrow morning, tune in 5:30. Oh, well, I've just had my 15th cup of coffee trying to get started. What a drag, man. Monday. Don't worry. Don't worry. It's already 6:30. We've already been through an hour of it. We'll get it hyped up. And then they find little things to help you. You're driving in your car. There's nowhere to go. Nothing to look forward to. And then it says, Channel 43, plays favorites. Is it? Oh, yeah, Channel 43, favorites. Is it? Hogan's Heroes tonight at 9 o'clock. It says, I know nothing. He said, I like Hogan's Heroes. That gives me something to look forward to. Yeah, okay. So you make your calls, cold calls, hot calls, medium calls. And you say, you know what, I'll get some peanuts and I'll sit down. I'll watch that stupid, dumb program and then I'll check out and then I'll have got rid of Monday. And then I'll give Tuesday a shot. You see, the great sense of utter emptiness and alienation, and I don't care what level you're living at. I don't care whether you fly executive jets. I don't care whether you make $1.5 million every month. Let me tell you, the more I live and move and breathe in this wonderful country, it doesn't matter how many zeros are at the end of these guys' paychecks. They are without anything to look forward to and no God to whom they can turn. And it is the responsibility of the Christians so to behave our belief that they will be caused to say, excuse me, could you come into my office and close the door? Not so that they might fire you, but so that they might say, I noticed there's something different about you. I had a wonderful testimony just this week from one of the streets in Seoul, and I asked a young man, I said, and how did you come to faith in Jesus Christ? He said, we noticed that the couple across the road had gone weird on us. I said, what do you mean gone weird on you? He said, well, we used to do a lot of things as a family. We'd go over and do things in the backyard and everything else. And we had the father said they'd run a dirty jokes that could just knock your socks off. And suddenly this couple stopped laughing at the jokes. That was the first sign we had. Now, why did they stop laughing at the jokes? Because a change of belief brings a change in behavior. And he said, eventually, they remained so nice, such wonderful neighbors, that when we were having one of these backyard events, I asked one of the kids, what's the deal? And the boy told me that he had trusted in Jesus Christ as his Savior. And I said to him, why don't you tell me more about that? And he told me more about that, and I trusted in Christ. And my brother asked me, and I told my brother. And my mother did the same thing, and my father came last. And the whole family today has had a profound, personal, permanent change as a result of the inroads of discovering a radical new belief. In the context of the world in which Paul was writing, you see, the hopelessness was revealed in the most obvious of ways. The tombstones revealed emptiness. But down in the catacombs, in the dungeons where the Christians were being kept for hors d'oeuvres, for the lions, the story was different. So up on the high street, you had all these tombstones that basically said, we're without God and without hope in the world. And then you went down into the catacombs where the Christians had been imprisoned, ready for their imminent death. And you found scrawled on the walls, Jesus is coming back. Jesus is alive. We're looking forward to seeing Jesus. Our world today, with all of its technological progress, is unable to address the real software issues. Because the real software issue is the software issue of the human heart. And they're not a computer program that can answer the cries of the human heart. America might be online with itself, but it's out of line with God. And to those of us who've been put online with Jesus Christ has been given the responsibility of going to those who are out of line with God and telling them about this same Jesus and that he's definitely coming back. Do you believe he's coming back? Lord Shaftesbury, one of the prime social movers in Great Britain in an earlier generation, said, I do not think that in the last 40 years I have lived one conscious hour that was not influenced by the thought of the return of Jesus Christ. One of the key politicians of the day. I haven't lived one conscious hour, he says, without the thought of the return of Jesus. It absolutely fired him. Soon and very soon, we're going to see the King. Soon the roll will be called up yonder. They'll call your name tomorrow in various contexts. Some of you go back to school. They'll get you in a room. They'll take one of those computer printouts. They're going to read the list. They're going to call your name and see if you answer. There's a day coming when God is going to read the list. He's going to call the names. If your name's there, fine. If not, you got a problem. See, I like to know the end of the story, don't you? I like to back my car into parking spaces. I don't like these signs, nose in only. I know what it's about. Seemingly, it's to speed up the progress of getting you in, and consequently, to slow up the process of getting you out. So as long as no one's looking, I always back in. Because I'm thinking about leaving when I'm arriving. Let me tell you something. If you haven't started thinking about leaving, checking out life, you're not in any position to face Monday. You got to get your exit planned so that you can enjoy your time at the game. You got your exit planned? So you got to know what the downside risk is in going into an investment, don't you? What's the worst possible scenario here? How much do I lose on this deal? I mean, what if it goes belly up? What happens to me? Let's find out what the eventuality is before we all chip in. You guys do that all the time. Well, have you done that with life? Do you know what the downside risk is of continuing to disbelieve in Jesus Christ? The Bible says it's eternity in hell. That's quite a downside risk. And yet some remain stubborn in our unbelief, unprepared to face the challenge. Now, all of that by way of introduction to the sermon which will follow next Sunday. Let me make some concluding statements to the longest introduction for a while. People are asking, where did I come from? Where am I heading? What will happen when I die? And how is this all going to end? They are. They may not be asking it just in that way, but they drive in their cars and they every so often say to themselves, when the sky comes really dark and it's 3 o'clock in the afternoon, you get one of these dreadful thunderstorms, some bright sparks bound to say, I think it's the end of the world. And everybody laughs, a kind of nervous laugh, hoping, of course, that it isn't. And wondering how it will be. Some have decided that history is circular. It's not linear, that like the Hindus, we're just coming around and around and around. If history is linear and has a point of beginning and a point of conclusion to which we're moving, as the Bible says it does, then we can look back to the beginning and we can look forward to the conclusion. And here it says that Jesus, who died who was buried, who was raised to life, is coming again. Now, for some of you, I recognize that in speaking to your friends, until you deal with the issues of the death and the resurrection of Jesus, you're not going to be able to deal with his return. And that is why we labored so hard in 1 Corinthians 15 to provide material on the resurrection of Jesus Christ, because it is such a pivotal doctrine. Paul says, because we believe that Jesus died and rose again, and so we believe he's coming again. See, because anybody's got every right to say to us, well, how do you know it's just not a pipe dream? How do you know it's not just something you dreamt up? After all, life is tough and then you die, and so the Christians just made it up, pie in the sky when you die. And you need to have something to look forward to. You mentioned that earlier, and so you got this idea that Jesus is coming back again. Where do you dig that up from? That's a good question. What do you say to the person who says that? Well, that's just my belief. The person says, well, guess what? It's just not my belief. Someone says, well, it's my belief over here. So here's the question. Does belief make it so, or is truth the basis of belief? We were eating in a hamburger joint in Santa Barbara last week. The waitresses were an interesting group. Every so often they grab the ketchup bottles and use them as microphones, dummy microphones. And then they sang to the music that was playing in the background. In the course of engaging them in conversation, we asked one of the girls, where do you study? Presuming she studied. I mean, we felt sorry for her. We hope she wasn't simply spending the rest of her life grabbing ketchup bottles and singing, you know, doing that kind of stuff. And she said that she was a student at the University of California in Santa Barbara. And I said, well, what are you studying? She said, well, I'm studying philosophy. I said, what do you want to be? She said, I actually want to be a professor of philosophy. I said, a professor of philosophy that pretends that ketchup bottles are microphones and sings in a hamburger joint? She says, yeah, I suppose, you know, anything for a buck. So I said to her as she was coming back and forth, I said, hey, by the way, Samantha, what do you think of the idea of objective, absolute truth? She said, I think it's a crazy idea. She went back somewhere else. She came back again. I said, hey, Samantha, is there anyone on your faculty that would believe in objective absolute truth? She thought for a while. She said, well, you know, there's one guy who's really, really, really weird, way out. I think he might. She said, but nobody does. Now, so I said to her, I said, you know, do you know that I'm seated in the heavenly places with Christ Jesus? No, I didn't. You know I didn't. I said to her, I said, we got a lot of discussions to have. We got some major discussions here. And so we started at first principles, the whole idea of conscience, the whole idea of an innate awareness of morality. Where does it come from and everything? So that we might eventually get to the person and say, do you ever consider the thought that Jesus of Nazareth might be the person he claimed to be? That starting point. No, I never. Why would I ever? How would I ever go about considering that? Well, the Gospel of John would be a help to you, because John said these things were written that you might believe, and that by believing you might have life in his name. And we're going to have to talk about the fact that Jesus of Nazareth died. And he died for an express purpose. He died on the basis of sin. And that means you and me, therefore we got a problem. And that he was risen from the dead, and that's a complete mind blower, and that'll take time. And here's the real piece de resistance. He's coming back again, personally, visibly, bodily. It's going to be dramatic. It's going to be decisive. It's going to be like lightning across the sky. Can't you just see her picking up the ketchup bottle saying, excuse me, there's a whole lot of shaking going on. Because the fact of the matter is that the culture into which you and I are returning tomorrow morning, and understand this clearly, you can talk to them, and they might listen, but nothing will make a greater impact than when your business buddies, your college roommates, your high school friends, your bridge playing partners see that you have turned from idols to serve the living God. True belief issues in transformed behavior. New life, new lifestyle. Let's pause just in a moment of prayer. I could probably call that the sermon that might have been. And I recognize that it's not where we thought we would go, but it is where we've been. For those of us who profess to be changed, but whose behavior is less than it might be, we know, Lord, that you are speaking to us concerning that. And as we think of this afternoon and the opportunities of telling others, we pray that the thought of the soon return of Jesus Christ may produce within us a desire to live a holy life and a genuine desire to see our friends and our neighbors become committed followers of Jesus Christ. Lift our gaze to the time when Christ will come and take us home. For Jesus' sake we ask it. Amen.
1: 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As we are learning, becoming a Christian will change the way we think about everything, including the world around us, all of creation. The book we are recommending today will encourage you to slow down, spend more time in nature, and form a deeper relationship with the Creator. The book is called The Language of Rivers and Stars, How Nature Speaks of the Glories of God. This book reflects on the beauty and power that is displayed in nature and the cosmos, how it reveals the creativity, the intelligence, the awesomeness of the Creator. The author uses the days of creation, as described in Genesis, as a framework to invite you to discover, interpret, and respond to the voice of God in all his many varied wonders. Reading this opens your senses to your surroundings and makes you more aware of how God speaks to you through his creation, even in the desolate places. 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Here's what Alistair said about the book. He said, "This is unlike any book I've ever read. 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I'm Bob Lapine. Thanks for listening this week. Hope you have a great weekend and are able to worship with your local church. Next week, we'll consider the return of Christ. How will we know when it's really him and not just a charlatan? Study along with us as we explore the clear answers given in Scripture. The Bible teaching of Alistair Begg is furnished by Truth for Life, where the learning is for living.
2: 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I'm Donna Rush with KDAR's Morning Rush. Let me ask you this. Have you ever been in a valley so low that you just need another brother or sister in Christ to help you crawl out? Yeah, my hand is up. Yeah. Reach out. I'm so grateful that my church, and I know many churches have this, but my church offers the Grief Share program. It's at a lot of churches. So if you're facing grief over the loss of a loved one, like I have, sign up. Show up. I'm so grateful for that. You know, there are other things too. If you're struggling with an addiction of any kind, there are groups for that. Many of them led by people who have been exactly where you are. Reach out. Sign up. Show up. Need help in your marriage? What do? You sign up. Get into counseling. Sign up. Show up. God is there with you. Reach out. Take the next step to get the help you need. He understands. I mean, he knows you and me from the top of our head to the bottom of our toes. Just reach for his hand. Sign up and show up. Amen.
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4: We're always called to forgive, and it's not the same as trust, though. 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
2: 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I'm Donna Rush with KDAR's Morning Rush. 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
11: 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This is Pastor Cherry, and it is my prayer that this ministry becomes someone's lifeline. I'm praying that for some people, you are growing, your eyes are being opened, you're being enlightened, and I've talked with some of you, and it's changing you. It's changing me. I listen each night myself, and I taught the lesson, but it's new, it's refreshing. It's doing something in me. I almost want to say that listening to TML this year is a milestone in where I am in God now. For some reason, I don't know why, but it is of a purpose. It is of God's timing that this lesson is being taught. I am being changed. And I hope the same thing is happening for you. But the question is, how do you know you've changed? How do you know you're changing? What is change? Well, let's go back to Ephesians 4, verses 17 through 32 and find out. The last point then is, here is what change actually is. So write this down. Is not change, isn't this change? Putting away the old for the new. Isn't that change? Yeah, I'm changing my clothes. I'm gonna take off the old clothes, put on the new. You can't put on new clothes over your old clothes, right? When you change your clothes, it means something comes off, you put something new on. Are you following me? I'm hammering it because when we look at the text, it's going to make a difference for you. So, very clearly, you have to be able to understand the three signs. It's denouncing the old nature, inducting the new practices, and then living your life with a reference point for the newness. That's where you're going to live. You're going to get rid of the old, take on the new, and then start living off those reference points. So let's go to the next slide here. And I want to talk about the content or this aspect of change. Take note of this. To do anything for God, there must be a break from the past. No one used of God has ever been allowed to cling to their yesterday. No one used of God has ever been allowed to cling to their yesterday. You're going to have to make a break with the past. Now, let's review. Remember I said, once you make a choice to follow God in one way or another, you automatically create the past, which means you must forsake the past and put it away because you made this choice. Because you decided to follow God, you created that past, which must be denounced. For example, you remember Joshua and the children of Israel? They had to leave their past in the wilderness. They had to walk away from where they were, their Egypt, their old land, and be able to forsake it so that they could enter into the new place. But that transition was marked by, remember we talked about crossing the what? The Jordan. So the Jordan, became this symbolic term or riverbed for crossing over, for leaving the old, forsaking the old, and embracing the new. Just like baptism. Baptism is a sign to say, I am dead to the old, but I'm alive to the new. All of these are signs. People do it all the time in one way. Patti LaBelle said, I got a new attitude. She had a new hairdo, a new dress, new outfit, new album, new song, whatever, as a sign of forsaking the old and embarking upon the new. A bar mitzvah, a quinceanero, you know, when people have events or parties, celebrations to say, or the big 50, you know, I'm going to be 50. I'm turning, I'm going to the second half. I'm getting ready to start something new. Milestones. These are signifiers of a denouncing of the old lifestyle. How about 12 steps? Addicted people. They have meetings. They have graduations and celebrations or years of sobriety to say, I am showing that I've denounced the old lifestyle and I'm sticking with the new. All of these are symbols and signs to say I must make a break with the past. So if you're thinking of fulfilling God's call on your life, if you're thinking of conquering any particular land or job or calling or vocation, which we talked about, that God wants you to do, you have to break from your past. You have to break from who you used to be. You have to become humble and naked and vulnerable before God and learn a whole new way and cycle of life and living for God to give you a way to start overcoming the things that you're dealing with. All right. So now let's go back to what we understood these things to be in Scripture. So given what I said to you, let's take a look at how we're supposed to handle this. Walking in holiness means that you're going to walk set apart. And holiness means walking in your calling. It's walking in your calling. To be holy means you've been set apart or set aside for a specific use. Okay? So if you're going to walk in your calling, you've been set aside for a specific use, and God is going to use you. So that being said, you are being used. You're walking in your holy calling. So now if you're in your holy calling, you've got to pay attention to your old nature. If you're going to be in your holy calling, you've got to pay attention to your old nature. I'll get to the list in just a second. But your old nature is, verses 17 and 18 said, we are no longer like the Gentiles, right? We can't do what the Gentiles did anymore. We're not going to be like that. We can't roll like that. Walking in darkness, alienated from God, no promises and blessing. So we've got to establish that we're not going to go the old nature route. And then the old practice, we have the old practice, which is then the loss of conscience. In other words, the Gentiles said they were past feeling. They didn't even care anymore about how they were living and what they were doing. So we have to be conscious not only of our old nature, but our old practices. What did you used to do? I used to drink. I used to smoke. I used to hang out. I used to do this. I used to do that. I used to break the laws, and I didn't even feel anything wrong. Do you understand that? When you were not saved, you could sin and it wouldn't bother you. God help you if you can sin and it not bother you now. That's a problem. So now I'm trying to get you to understand that even if you make a mistake and you commit a sin, there should be an immediate kick in of something that says that's an old nature, that's an old practice. The Holy Spirit should convict you and you should feel something about doing the wrong. You shouldn't be past feeling. You shouldn't be past feeling. Verse 19 said that the Gentiles were past feeling and they practiced lasciviousness. You should not be able to sin without feeling it. You should not be able to sin without feeling it. Let me say amen myself there. So you can't be in a situation where you're by yourself and you allow yourself to sin without any kind of accountability to yourself or to God. Even if you do sin, feel bad and remorseful when you go to God to confess it and say, Lord, I want to make this change. I want to actually be different. All right. So the old practice, and then we're going to talk about the new nature and then the new practice. So there's clearly action on our part. So let's go back to the list now where it says, stop lying. All right. So that practice is clearly something that needs to go away. It's from the old nature and it needs to go away. Stop lying. Speak to one another, though, instead in truth. Put away anger. Be ye angry and sin not. So don't let yourself practice anger. Don't get in the habit of being mad at people all the time. The text we saw earlier said that it gives a foothold to the devil. When you're angry, when you are angry and you sin with it, you actually give the devil an opportunity to go farther with it. Now, there is such a thing as holy or righteous indignation. In other words, you can be angry at atrocities and sin and the negative stuff that's happening in the world. But because you're mad at the evil, you can't go out and kill somebody. You can't go out and cuss somebody out. That's being angry and sinning. God says, be angry, but don't sin. Stop stealing. This is a practice that we want to get away from. We want to do away with stealing. Bad talk. The speech. Let's say you said something about somebody's dress, or look at her hair, look at his shoes, look at his nose, or can't believe he's with her. He's not even cute. The nerve of him, or he's not going to amount to anything. All this bad talk and bad speech is from the old nature and you still embrace it. So I'm trying to get you to see that there are signs that help you know whether or not you're changing. So if you're still lying, you're still angry, you're still stealing, you're still talking bad, you're still grieving the Holy Spirit, and you're still walking in bitterness, malice. If you're still doing all of that, you aren't changing. You aren't changing. You are not changing, and you have to make some adjustments. I'll say amen, amen on that myself there. All right. We need to find ways to say things positively to people. We need to find ways to make sure that we actually demonstrate positive talk and feedback so that others can actually benefit grace from us. Remember, we said if we speak the truth, if we act kindly, if we act in love, I preached this before with all that's going on in the world, that our response should be a response of love, a response of light, a response that is not bitter and hating toward other people. We need to put ourselves in a position where we can actually be loving toward other people. So we're going to need this. We're going to need this to embrace the new practice. All right. So the 17 through 25 is going to tell us about that particular, the signs of change and the practice, how we're going to actually practice it. So these are things that you need to put into action. Now, I'm going to tell you how to do it. This is the big part. So, I mean, there's not a whole lot of stuff really in terms of stop lying, stop stealing. I mean, you get that, right? I'm sure you get that. So let's go to the next one. Here's how you're going to do it. You're going to do it by one, renewing your mind. We're going to talk about renewing your mind. Then we're going to talk about putting on clothes, like you're a new man. You're going to put on, you're going to change your clothes. And then we won't get to it tonight, but ideally we'll go into chapter 5. We'll talk about following, the Father. So one, you want to renew your mind, then you want to put on clothes, and you want to follow the Father. So this is how you're going to practice this. This is how you stop lying. This is how you stop cheating. This is how you practice bitterness, stop practicing bitterness, and how you take on good speech. So I'm going to show you how. Are you ready for this? So the text says in verse 23, it says, and be renewed in the spirit of your mind. Okay? Be renewed in the spirit of your mind. There's one thing I want you to notice here. It doesn't say renew your mind. Now, Romans 12, 1 and 2, Romans 12, 2 says, be renewed in your mind. That does talk about renewing your mind. But this passage says, be renewed in the spirit of your mind. Be renewed in the spirit of your mind. That's interesting. Because what it's saying here is, does my mind have a spirit? Wait a minute. So if I'm gonna learn how to put away the old and start practicing the new, the first order of business based on this text is be renewed where? In the spirit of my mind. Well, I fail right now, PC. I'm sorry, because I didn't even know my mind had a spirit. I didn't even know it. So quiz me next week while I need to study this. All right. So let's take a look at this again and be renewed in the spirit of your mind. So when we talk about renewing, we're talking about make alive in a new way from before. So we're going to make alive in a new way from before. It's new. It is not. Listen carefully. It is not an old mind refreshed or revamped. It is a new spirit of your mind. Okay, so ask yourself the question. When you get saved, do you get a new mind? Do you get a new brain? No, you don't. Carnally speaking, you keep the same mind, but you have a spirit of your mind that can be new. So God gives us his spirit. He gives us his Holy Spirit, which gives us a newness to our old mind. And so when we get a new spirit, we thereby update our minds to think and do or judge or qualify differently because we are acting off of a new spirit of the mind. You're going to have to follow me because this is adult class, advanced AP class. So the mind, listen to this carefully. What is the mind? The mind learns. So in verse 20 and 21, it says that you put away the Gentiles, put away the old lifestyle. He says, for you have not learned that. You have not so learned Christ. He says, if you have been taught by him, you haven't learned Christ that way. So what is he saying? He's saying that, listen, you were born in sin. Watch this. You were born in sin as a Gentile. You didn't have to learn to sin. Listen carefully. You didn't have to learn to sin. You were born a sinner. Watch this. You've seen a child who you never taught them how to lie, but in their mind, they already know. What's behind your back? Nothing. Lying through his teeth or through his gums or pacifier, whatever one. If a child can come up and learn or know already how to sin and to do wrong, you don't have to learn that. But you do have to learn Christ. Watch this. So if you're going to learn Christ, you have to use your mind. Yeah, watch this. So in order to understand Christ, the mind then is the place, watch this, the mind is the place that perceives and understands. Write that down. The mind is the place that perceives and understands. It is the intellectual property. It is the part of your life that operates on logic and judgment. It is the place of decision. Watch this. Even if you put your faith in God, right? Even if you put your faith in God, you had to make a choice. Listen, faith comes by hearing and hearing by the word of God, which means that if somebody preached to you, you had to hear it and your mind had to assimilate the truth that was given to you. You made a rational decision or choice. Watch this. Watch this. You chose to follow Christ, which immediately created your past, which immediately meant that you were to denounce the old way of living, that you are no longer a sinner, but you are a child of God. That when you chose by the mind to follow Christ, you immediately said, I'm giving up the old life and I want to follow the Lord Jesus Christ. Now watch this. So the mind is the place where you intellectually process that. The mind is the place where you perceive and you understand and you make rational judgment. When you're trying to decide, should I take this job? Should I love this person? Should I walk across the street? Should I put these clothes on? Your mind is handling that. Now, watch this. Could it be that the mind is the gateway of determining how your spirit feels? Watch this now. So to renew the mind is to renew the spirit. So when you renew your spirit of the mind upgrades to different choices. Watch this. When you start operating off the spirit of the mind, which is new, which has been given by God himself, then the mind begins to make different choices. It processes information differently. Repeat after me. If I'm not changing, I'm not growing. And if I'm not growing, I'm not changing. Another solid lesson from PC at Touch My Life. 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
12: I don't know about you, but I feel like I can never just have enough words of wisdom, you know, spoken into my life. So I thought I would share some of these words from a recent interview with Pastor Jordan Hall over at Bethany Christian Reformed Church in Bellflower.
13: Probably the first scripture that I ever learned, and it's kind of continued to be a staple for me. It's John 3:30. He must become greater and I must become less. And what I love about that text is that John had everything in the world set before him, right? He had a thriving ministry, he had a pretty strong cult following. People were giving him a real sense of their attention and awe. And yet when Jesus steps on the scene, even though Jesus is mostly unknown at this point, he made sure everyone knew the most important thing for me to do was to take my hands off of the wheel, to back out into the background, and to make sure that everyone's focus, whatever it takes, is on Jesus. Because as he says so rightly, I'm not even fit to tie his sandals. And I would argue even 2,000 years later, that's just so true for me and so true, I think, for the rest of the church and whoever may be listening to this, is that if any way your life can be unwound and your presence in the world can be unwound so that Jesus can become more central and more dominant, not only in your own life, but your family's life, your neighborhood's life, your workplace life, that sort of sets the stage for Jesus to do just radical, radical work, not only in you, but in everyone else as well.
12: Ooh, told you that was some good stuff. Amen.
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2: Always a good time to praise the Lord. Amen. I'm Donna Rush with KDAR's Morning Rush. 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
20: The Bible tells us that the tongue is capable of inflicting wounds that cut far deeper than any sword. And when those words aren't true, the pain can feel absolutely unbearable. Today on Insight for Living, Chuck Swindoll continues our journey through the book of Job, arriving at a moment when Job, already broken by unimaginable loss, must now defend himself against a torrent of false accusations. In Job chapters 20 and 21, Chuck draws four powerful principles straight from Job's response. Principles you'll want close at hand the next time someone's tongue turns against you.

No. Job answers him. Listen to what Job says. You got to admire the guy's covered with boils. I mean, he's sick, he's fevered, he's swollen, he's hurting, he's grieved. He says to Zophar, look at these. Verse 2, listen carefully to my speech. So you listen for a change. I added that for a change, okay? That just a little addition there. You listen. In fact, I like the way you put it. Let this be your way of consolation. Since words aren't, maybe silence will be. You listen. So listen up. Secondly, bear with me. That suggests patience. By the way, there it is again, by the way. People who spread lies against you aren't good listeners, and they aren't patient. And Job knows that. And he says, I want you to do something different. I want you to listen, and I want you to be patient as you reason your way through what I want to tell you. That I may speak, then after I have spoken, you may mock. Isn't that good? One of my sources said he called this a sarcastic imperative in the Hebrew. So that's a good way to put it. Go ahead and mock. But at least give me my day. Give me my moment in court. You listen and you patiently work this through and reason your way through this. And then you can mock on. As for me, is my complaint to man, or why should I not be impatient? And why should I not be impatient? Look at me and be astonished. There's the third command. Look at me. Listen, patiently bear with me, and look. Look in my eyes. Look at my face. In fact, look at how he says it. Put your hand over your mouth. I think by now they're sort of lecturing into space. They're not wanting to look at him. Job says, you look at me. You say what you have to say to my face. Which false accusers don't do. They go around us. They go behind our back. They go to people who are weak and gullible and willing to listen to lies. And then they infect them with their verbal germs. And Job says, you've talked. Now listen. You reason with me. You look at me. You look at me. Now, what's Job going to say to him? He's going to answer all three points. Listen carefully. First, he's going to say, often the wicked do live long lives. Just because a person doesn't know God doesn't mean they die in their 20s. Or doesn't mean they go through some horrible suffering because they're wicked. And he gives examples of that. We'll get there. Second, he says, their pleasures are not always temporary. Listen, some who are lost get great jobs, earn a gob of dough, have multiple homes, and many women or many men have luxurious cars and sleep around and live wild and don't die till they're 90. I mean, their pleasures are not always temporary. So where do you get off saying that, Zophar? That's not true. And death comes to everybody, and it doesn't always fall hard on the wicked. Some die in a pretty good state of mind. Now, what follows is awful. But in life, the point is, in life, the things you're saying, Zophar, don't square with fact. So let me spit this out in a hurry here. Look at verse 7. Why do the wicked still live and continue on, also become very powerful? See, he's building his case. Zophar, you say that the wicked don't live long. Well, how do you explain those that continue and become, in fact, powerful? And talk about their lifestyle. Look at that. He describes it. Their descendants are established with them in their sight. Their offspring before their eyes, their houses are safe from fear. Neither is the rod of God on them. Look outside. Even the ox mates without fail, and cows calve, and they don't abort. They send forth their little ones like the flock. Their children skip about. They sing to the timbrel and the harp. They rejoice at the sound of the flute. They spend their days in prosperity. It doesn't look grim to me. In fact, you may wonder if they

0: really don't know God, don't doubt it. Verse 14, they say to God, depart from us. We do not even desire the knowledge of your ways. And I want you to know Zophar. Look at the end of verse 16. The counsel of the wicked is far from me. I'm not in that category. I'm sick. Nobody knows why I'm sick, but I'm sick. And it's a mystery, but I'm not wicked. And furthermore, the wicked don't necessarily die young. Just because there's God, they don't have God in their lives doesn't mean that they go to an early grave. And now that we're on the second, where's proof that they suffer calamity? That they always suffer calamity? Verse 17, how often is the lamp of the wicked put out? How often does their calamity fall on them? See how he's reasoning? Does God apportion destruction in his anger? Are they a straw before the wind or chaff which the storm carries away? This is poetry, remember. You say God stores away a man's iniquity for his sons. Let God repay him so that he may know it. And verse 22, can anyone teach God knowledge in that he judged those on high? One dies in his full strength, being wholly at ease and satisfied. And he's not eaten up with disease. His sides are filled out with fat. Isn't that an interesting way to put it? The marrow of his bones is moist. And then, on the other hand, there are people who die who are bitter of soul and never taste anything good. Together, they lie down in the dust. Job is saying to Zophar, your argument doesn't hold water. There are examples on the other side. Let me show you a verse you may have never seen before. Look at Ecclesiastes 8:11. I learned this verse years ago, and it often comes to mind when I get to subjects like this. Ecclesiastes, Psalms, Proverbs, Ecclesiastes. It's a hard book to find. Just before Song of Solomon, just after Proverbs, okay? Ecclesiastes 8:11. Look at this verse. It's in the Old Testament. Okay, some of you are not right there yet. Take it. Because the sentence against an evil deed is not executed quickly. Look at that. Because the sentence against an evil deed is not executed quickly, therefore the hearts of the sons of men among them are given fully to do evil. Well, what does that mean? It means because every time a person does wrong, he's not judged or a victim of calamity, he decides, I can do that again. I can do more of that. Although a sinner, verse 12, does evil 100 times and may lengthen his life, still I know that it will be well for those who fear God, who fear him openly. I mean, here's a guy that does it 100 times, lengthens his life. We need to get out of our mind the stereotyped picture of the lost person. Some of the lost live better than many of us could imagine, and they die better than any of us could imagine. Because they're lost doesn't mean they're therefore in this life finished or in a calamitous journey. That comes after life. That comes in the ultimate. Our good news is about life beyond. It does not mean you believe in Christ and suddenly you're affluent or ipso facto, suddenly, you've lost everything. We have it mixed up. We've got our theology sort of screwed up around our lifestyle or our preference or our prejudices, as if the wealthy can never be godly or the poor can never be wicked. That's Zophar's problem. I mean, look at you, Job. Look at the condition you're in. You obviously, you got sin in your life. You just haven't told us. Because the wicked live suffering. And Job says, oh, wait a minute. It's not true. There are times that the wicked live very prosperously. He describes it when he talks about death. Verse 30, for the wicked is reserved for the day of calamity. They will be led forth in the day of fury. That's the ultimate. Who will confront him with his actions? Who will repay him for what he has done? Now, watch the funeral service of the wicked. While he's carried to the grave, men will keep watch over his tomb. The clods of the valley will gently cover him. Moreover, all men will follow after him while countless ones go before him. Listen to the way Eugene Peterson paraphrases that. Have you ever asked world travelers how they see this? Have you not listened to their stories of evil men and women who got off scot-free, who never had to pay for their wickedness? Did anyone ever confront them with their crimes? Did they ever have to face the music? Not likely. They're given fancy funerals with all the trimmings, gently lowered into expensive graves, with everyone telling lies about how wonderful they were. You've seen it. So far, you've missed it with me. I'm not in that category. You've got it simplified to the point of being simplistic. Wicked or righteous, some die well-healed, some die bitterly and in anguish. And look at his final summation of Zophar's counsel, verse 34. How then will you vainly comfort me? Your answers remain full of falsehood. See, that's saying it straight. Now I want to talk with you. I want to offer you four lingering principles you can live by when you're falsely accused. Okay? Here's some guidelines that I learned from Job. There are four. And following each principle is a little two-word suggestion. Okay, here's the first principle. Listen to what is being said, considering the character of the critic. Listen to what is being said, considering the character of the critic. And the two-word counsel on this, right after parenthesis, stay calm. You'll be tempted to jump in and rashly say things that you'll later regret. Stay calm. Listen. Listen to what is being said, considering the character of the critic. Stay calm. Second, respond with true facts, knowing the nature of your accuser. Respond with true facts, knowing the nature of your accuser. Frankly, it may be a former husband, former wife. It may be a former boss. It may be a former employee. Maybe a neighbor. Maybe a pastor. Doesn't matter who it is. The point is, if you are being accused, you need to have true facts. So my two-word counsel here is speak truth. Don't just react, or you'll come off just like the accuser. Speak truth. David prayed in Psalm 26, vindicate me, O Lord, according to my integrity. Abraham Lincoln was told that he needed to fire the postmaster general back in July. The letter he wrote was dated July 18, 1864. And so he writes Secretary Stanton this letter saying he's not going to do it because it's based on hearsay. And then he makes this statement, truth is generally the best vindication against slander. Isn't that good? Truth is generally the best vindication against slander. Stay with truth. Don't exaggerate it. Don't pad it. Don't hesitate. Respond with true facts, accurate information. Number three, use examples that represent reality and balance. Use examples that represent reality and balance. That's what Job did. Trusting your defense to the Lord. Use examples that represent reality and balance. Trusting your defense to the Lord. Parenthesis, lean hard. I understand I have been accused of things. It has kept me awake. It has made my stomach churn. It has taken away my appetite. I am not leaning hard. I need examples that represent reality and balance. And then I need to lean on God to see me through it. If truth is truth, and it is, then he will honor it. And ultimately, truth will win out. Four, refuse to let the accusations discourage and derail you. Refuse to let the accusations discourage and derail you. Remembering they are nonsense and lies. They are nonsense and lies. Parenthesis, get tough. Remember that old line from the Revolutionary War, trust in God, but keep your powder dry. I mean, you lock your door at night. You trust God, but you turn on your alarm. You get in your car, you lock your doors, don't you? You roll up your windows, don't you? If you don't, you're dumb. You're playing with fire. You say, I'm going to trust God, but I'm going to ride around this back alley in a convertible. Yeah. A lot of folks are like that. There's got to be balance here. Don't be afraid of harsh examples. Job uses some. Don't be afraid of very specific, strongly stated examples. I read this past week of a physician father who is in Paraguay. Several years ago, he stood against the military regime there that was corrupt, which was also interwoven with the law enforcement, and he spoke on human rights abuse. And he spoke openly, and he exposed it. Listen to what happened. The local police took their revenge on him by arresting his teenage son, torturing him to death. Enraged, the townsfolk wanted to turn the boy's funeral into a huge protest march. The doctor father said, no, we'll do something else to protest. At the funeral, true story, the father displayed the son's body as he had found it in the jail for all to see, naked, scarred from the electric shocks, cigarette burns, beatings, and stabbings. All the villagers filed past the corpse, which lay not in a coffin, but on a blood-soaked mattress from the prison, exactly where he found the boy. It was the strongest protest imaginable. It put injustice on grotesque display. That's exactly what God did with Christ at the cross. That's exactly what he did. He didn't put a white bedsheet around him and say, no, it's too hard for you to look at that. He didn't have him crucified in a basement somewhere so people wouldn't see. He was on a hill, hanging there, dying, finally limp, gray, dead. And it was impacting, and that cross is still impacting all who will look and live, because he used a very harsh, realistic example to convey his message. Look at it. In your mind, picture it. Any other kind of information is empty and full of nonsense. Let me say to you who are going through a time of false accusation, may God strengthen you in it. May God hold you close through it. May God give you wisdom in responding to it. May he become real and personal to you, even giving you songs in the night and quiet rest as he defends you. And let me say to you who are spreading rumors and lies and slander on someone else, there is nothing more treacherous you could be doing in the family of God than that. Nothing. You hurt the body. You disease the church. You ruin the testimony of Christ. There's nothing the lost world loves to hear and see more than infighting in the family. And before we cluck our tongues at Zophar and Bildad and Eliphaz, we better do some soul searching. Search me, O God, says David. Try me, know my thoughts. See if there be any, the Hebrew says, any way of pain within me. Isn't that good? Any way of pain. Am I bringing pain to someone? And then lead me in the way everlasting. Let's bow together. It's a searching time in this old book. Job may be old, but he's certainly relevant. For you who have been crippled by false information and hurt and sometime even humiliated, may God give you strength from this message. For you who don't know Christ, may the message of the cross minister to you personally. right where you're sitting, you can turn your life over to the Savior by faith, putting your hand in Him, taking His life in place of your shame and sin and failure. You can know what it is to be forgiven fully, fully redeemed. Thank you, Father, that this is a place where shame and grace can meet. Thank you for the cross. It's still that old message that sets the captive free. Thank you for a man who would record from his journal even things as personal as this, such insulting comments, such humiliating words. Thank you for his storied endurance, his courage, his strength of character. Thank you that he didn't just sit back and let the lies run on, but he became your spokesman, which guides us even as late as the 21st century in time. Now, Lord, may we be dismissed with a reminder that you are for us, and therefore who can be against us? He who spared not his own son, but delivered him up for us all, how shall he not with him freely give us all things? We exult in this, your grace. In the name of Jesus, our Lord and powerful Master and Savior, we pray. Everyone said, amen.
1: Romans 8, verse 32 says, "He who spared not his own son, how shall he not with him freely give us all things?" If you're walking through a season of false accusation right now, those words are for you. Job's story reminds us that God sees what others distort, He knows what others deny, and He will not abandon those who trust Him with the truth. 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Chuck Swindoll titled today's message, "Responding Wisely When Falsely Accused." As much as we might try, we can't dismiss the raw authenticity of Job's story. It's not just a distant parable, something tragic that happened to someone else somewhere else a long, long time ago. We know it's relevant because we've been there. We've been wounded by friends and those we love. Their words are like arrows that pierce our heart and destroy our confidence. Here's what Chuck Swindoll wants you to know. Job was a real man. His heartbreaks were real heartbreaks. And the God who met him in the pain of it all is the same God who is present in yours. That's the message in a powerful book Chuck wrote, Finding God When the World's on Fire. 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I'm Bill Meyer. 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
2: 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I'm Donna Rush with KDAR's Morning Rush here on 98.3 FM, The Word. Do you ever notice, like at different times throughout the year, whatever it is, you start getting these memory pictures popping up on all your social media? Well, during the school season, getting all these, memories popping up, and a couple of pictures popped up of my youngest daughter, Faith, on her first day of kindergarten, and then Lauren, my oldest daughter, her first day of second grade. And it just made me think, wow, how time flies so much. I mean, she's in her little kindergarten outfit that was like a little red skirt. because she would not wear leggings or jeans or anything like that. A little cotton skirt and her little t-shirt with a fancy kitten on the front. And then my other daughter, who had her little skirt as well. I guess those were really in. She's got the little green and white plaid skirt with a little green short sleeve shirt. So cute. Do you have pictures like that pop up? I was just thinking, you know, may each of us just, you know, remember that this is the day the Lord hath made, and let us rejoice and be glad in it, because time truly does fly by. We say that all the time, but it really does when you see those various pictures pop up, don't you? So I say, if you do have children, cherish that time, no matter the age, if they're newborns, if they're school age, if they're in college, if they are grown like mine, let them know every single day that you love them. And God does too. Amen.
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6: I just have this neat memory of Dolly. 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And at the premiere reception, I was in one of the back tables, and she just worked the room, and she came to the back, and she said, "This must be the secretarial pool back here." And she had a plate in her hand, and she just sat at the table and just ate with us. So it was really, really nice memory.
5: 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Most of us are not going to be famous like Dolly Parton. 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Because you are a celebrity for a small number of people who know you the way some people know Dolly Parton, where it's more than just an impression. 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
2: Oh no, he will not fail. 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I'm Donna Rush with KDAR's Morning Rush. 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
9: Hi, this is Robert Jeffress, and I'm glad to study God's Word with you every day on this Bible teaching program. 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And it's that final judgment that we've come to in our study of the book of Revelation. 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
10: Welcome to Pathway to Victory with author and pastor Dr. Robert Jeffress. 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Today on Pathway to Victory, Dr. Robert Jeffress describes the ultimate destiny of all who die apart from faith in Jesus Christ. But first, let's take a moment to hear some important ministry updates.
9: Thanks, David, and welcome again to Pathway to Victory. I don't know of anything that expands our respect for God's majesty quite like the ocean. Well, this coming May 2027, I want you to join me on the Pathway to Victory Journeys of Paul Mediterranean Cruise. The spectacular beauty, the warm sea breeze, and the fellowship with other Christians will restore your soul and create memories for a lifetime. The dates for this exquisite Mediterranean cruise are May 14th through 23rd, 2027. Take a look at the fabulous vacation we've prepared for you at ptv.org, and then reserve your spot and join us. Well, this coming Monday marks the conclusion of our study in the book of Revelation that started the first week of August. We've had quite an adventure together, watching the triumphant glory of Jesus unfold right before our very eyes. I'll remind you that I've written a commentary that captures our study in Revelation. It's called Final Conquest. This book represents a lifetime of personal study, and now you can request a copy for your personal library. When you give a generous gift to support the ministry of Pathway to Victory, I'd be pleased to expedite a copy to your home. But please get in touch right away, while there's still time. We're in the final stretch of Revelation, and today we're looking at the 20th chapter. Turn there with me as I present a sobering message that I called the Final Judgment.
11: In 1992, Robert Alton Harris, a man convicted of murder in California, was finally executed. He had spent 14 years on death row before his execution. Why so long? Well, an endless series of appeals and stays kept the sentence from being executed. Finally, the prisoner was executed 14 years after the crime. You know, there are many weaknesses in our judicial system, but perhaps the greatest one is this. There is no such thing as a swift and certain judgment for those who are guilty. The mistake we make, though, is assuming that God's justice is just as arbitrary as our justice system is. We get the idea that, sure, God wished everybody would come to know Christ as Savior. I know God has said those who die without Christ are going to hell, but perhaps, just maybe, at the final moment, God will pronounce a pardon for everyone and welcome everyone into heaven. But God is not like we are. The Bible tells us there is a final judgment coming for all those who don't know Christ without any promise of pardon or parole. And it's that final judgment that we've come to in our study of the book of Revelation. John describes the final judgment of the unsaved in one of the most terrifying passages of all the Bible. John describes a curious happening that occurs at the end of the millennium. If you have your Bibles, turn to Revelation chapter 20, beginning with verse 7. And when the 1,000 years are completed, Satan will be released from prison. In fact, verse 3 says he must be released after the 1,000 years. Why? To lead one final rebellion. Look at verse 8. Who are the participants in this rebellion? Satan will come out to deceive the nations which are in the four corners of the earth, Gog and Magog, to gather them together for the war. The number of them is like the sand of the seashore. Now, the terms Gog and Magog, sometimes in the Bible, refer to specific nations, but here it's just a generic reference showing that there will be people from every nation of the world who will choose to rebel against God. This is the final rebellion of man against God. Now, remember, this happens at the end of the millennium. So the natural question is, who is it at the end of the millennium that would choose to rebel against God and follow Satan? Well, the answer to that is found when you understand there are two different groups of believers who enter the millennium. One group is going to be people like us who have already received their resurrection bodies. We received it either at the rapture of the church, or if you're saved during the tribulation and you're martyred, you'll receive it at the second coming of Christ. But there'll be a whole group of us who are in our resurrection bodies. But the second group of people who enter the millennium are those who enter into their natural bodies. These are people who were saved during the tribulation. They weren't martyred. They survived the tribulation with their faith intact and their bodies intact. God doesn't kill them at the end of the tribulation. They enter the millennium in their natural bodies. And so there'll be two groups. And it is those Christians in their natural bodies who do what people do in their natural bodies. They get married. They procreate. They have children. And so there will be people born during the millennium. And it's these people born during that 1,000-year period of time will have to face the decision we all face, and that is whether or not to follow God or Satan. And strangely, there will be some people born during the millennium who will actually choose, after experiencing the rule of Christ, the perfect rule of Christ, they will choose to follow Satan in that final rebellion. The only explanation for those who rebel against God are going to be the children of those who are born during the millennium. Look at the result of this rebellion. Verse 9, and they came up on the broad plain of the earth and surrounded the camp of the saints in the beloved city, and fire came down from heaven and devoured them. They are judged in an instant because of their rebellion against God. And then notice in verse 10, the judgment of Satan. And the devil who deceived them was thrown into the lake of fire, where the beast and the false prophet are also, and they will be tormented day and night forever and ever. The beast and the false prophet had been put into the lake of fire 1,000 years before this occurs. 1,000 years after they have been placed in the lake of fire and Satan is put there, John says it's the same place where the beast and false prophet are. Not where they were. It's where they are. They continue to live in that lake of fire 1,000 years later, and they will be tormented there day and night forever and ever and ever. And as we'll see in a moment, that is going to be the same place where non-Christians spend eternity. They will be tormented there day and night forever and ever. That word translated forever is the Greek word aionon. They will be tormented forever and ever and ever. The awful, terrible truth about hell is this. When somebody has spent 10 billion trillion years suffering that indescribable torment, after 10 billion trillion years, that occupant of hell will not have reduced by 1 second the time he has left to spend there. That is the terrible, awful truth about the lake of fire, Gehenna. It's the ultimate destination of Satan. But sadly, Satan, the beast, the false prophet are not the only occupants there. Look at verse 11, the great white throne judgment that will send unbelievers to that terrible place as well. Chapter 20, verse 11, John says, then I saw a great white throne and him who sat upon it, from whose presence earth and heaven fled away and no place was found for them. You know, there are many references to the throne of God in the book of Revelation. We see 30 references. Remember in chapter 4, the rainbow that surrounded the throne, the 24 elders, the church. We saw the lightning flashes signaling God's judgment, the rainbow symbolizing the promises of God. That was the throne of God, but this is a different throne. It's a single solitary throne suspended in outer space. The earth, The heavens have passed away. They've already been destroyed by this time after Satan's final rebellion. And John says, and I saw him who sat upon the throne. The one who sat upon the throne was not God the Father. It is Jesus Christ, the Son. Remember in John 5:22, the Bible says, Jesus said, for the Father judges no man, but has committed all judgment unto the Son. Have you ever heard people say, well, I don't believe in a Jesus who would judge people. Well, you don't believe in the Jesus of the Bible. Jesus is going to preside over this final great white throne judgment. In Acts 17:31, Luke says, God has fixed a day in which he will judge the world in righteousness through a man he has appointed. And that man is Christ Jesus. Who are the subjects of this great white throne judgment? Look at verse 12 and verse 13. And I saw the dead, the great and the small, standing before the throne. And the sea gave up the dead which were in it. And earth, death and Hades gave up the dead which were in them. And they were judged, every one of them, according to their deeds. And by the way, will you notice this reference here? I saw the great and the small. Doesn't matter who you are. The president or a prostitute, the governor or a gunman, the mayor or a murderer, it doesn't matter to God. There he is no respecter of persons. Anyone who dies apart from faith in Jesus Christ will be the subject of this great white throne judgment. And what is the basis of the judgment? Verse 12, and the books were opened. And another book was opened, which is the book of life. And the dead, the unsaved that is, were judged from the things which were written in the books according to their deeds. Then death and Hades were thrown into the lake of fire. This is the second death, the lake of fire. They are judged according to the books. Now please stay with me on this. So important you understand this. Did you know God keeps two sets of books, so to speak? There are the books, and there is the book. The book is the Lamb's Book of Life that records the name of everyone who's ever trusted in Christ as Savior. We saw it in chapter 3. The names in that book were written down before the foundation of the world. That's the Book of Life. But it says the unsaved were judged according to the books, that is, according to their deeds. Why are non-Christians judged by their works? Two reasons. First of all, because they've chosen to be judged by their works. The unbeliever is somebody who said, I don't need that gift of forgiveness that Christ offers. I don't need his grace. If he died for my sins, he needn't have bothered, as Ted Turner once said. If a few girlfriends and a few drinks are going to send you to hell, so be it, the great billionaire said. That's what the unbeliever says. I don't need the grace of God. I'll roll the dice. I'm good enough to get into heaven. God says, fine, we'll judge you just like you want to be judged by your works. The only problem with that is the standard of our works is not other people. It's Jesus Christ himself. He's the standard by which everybody is judged. And unless your righteousness meets his righteousness, you fall short. The reason the unsaved are judged by their works is because they've chosen to be. The second reason is their works will determine the kind of hell that they experience. I bet you haven't heard this before. We've already seen there are degrees of heaven. After we're saved, what kind of life we lead determines the kind of heaven that we experience. We've talked at length about rewards in heaven. But did you know there are degrees of hell as well? And that's why unbelievers will be judged by their works to discover what kind of hell they will experience. You say, Pastor, you've gone off the deep end. We knew it was going to happen sometime. You've gone off the deep end. Where do you find degrees of hell in the Bible? Well, one place is in the Gospel of Luke. Jesus talked about it. You remember the story he told about the slave who was judged by his master? This is one of the most interesting and frequently overlooked passages in the Bible. Luke 12, verses 47 to 48, Jesus said, "And that slave who knew his master's will and did not get ready or act in according with that will receive many lashes. But the one who did not know it and committed deeds worthy of a flogging will receive but a few lashes. From everyone who has been given much, much will be required. And to whom they entrusted much, of him they will ask all the more." Jesus said a slave who knows exactly what the master wants him to do, but decides not to do it, he's worthy of severe punishment, many lashes. But the one who disobeys the master's will, but never really had knowledge of that will, he'll receive a few lashes. In other words, the judgment will be based on how much knowledge he had. Now, both receive lashes. Some receive more than others. Now, don't misinterpret this. The least degree of hell is still going to be horrible. Every unbeliever is sent to the lake of fire, but there are degrees of hell based on the revelation, the knowledge we have. By the way, that means every one of you sitting here today, every one of you watching on television, you are without excuse. Much is required of you because you have heard the true gospel of Jesus Christ. That's the basis of our judgment. The unbelievers will be judged according to their works. And what is the result of that judgment? Look at this, verse 15. "And if anyone's name was not written in the book of the life, he was thrown into the lake of fire." Jesus called this place Gehenna, the Valley of Hinnom. Those of you who have been to Israel, you've been there before, no doubt. You know it's located outside the walls of Jerusalem. It was a garbage dump for Jerusalem for many, many years. It was a place the sewage, the refuse would be dumped. It was a place where criminals' bodies, after they were crucified or executed, would have been left to decay. In the Old Testament times, that same valley was the site where Israelites, following the pagan god Moloch, would burn their infant children alive. It was a horrible place. In fact, Jesus described it as a place just like Gehenna, hell, of weeping and wailing and of gnashing of teeth. There was no more cursed place than Gehenna. And it is that place, Jesus said, that best describes the endless, eternal weeping and wailing and gnashing of teeth that awaits those who die without Christ. And listen to me, ladies and gentlemen, it is that place that Jesus died to save you from. You know, I have to do some sad things as a pastor, but there's nothing sadder that I do than having to visit with a family who has lost a loved one who is not a Christian. Because in all integrity, all honesty, I have absolutely no hope to offer them about their loved one, because there is no hope for their loved one. They have died apart from Christ. Why would anyone reject the grace of Jesus Christ? Why would anyone say, "I would rather be damned and go to hell than ever trust Jesus for my forgiveness"? Why would any sane person say such a thing? There's only one reason. Verse 10, they have been deceived by Satan. Satan has placed a veil over their eyes where they cannot see the truth. And ladies and gentlemen, that's why we do what we do as First Baptist Church Dallas. That's why we pray. That's why we preach. That's why we witness. That's why we sacrifice our money. That's why we build these buildings, all so that people might come to know Christ as Savior and be saved from that horrible, horrible future that awaits those who die without Christ. Have you taken advantage of that gift of salvation? Have you done it yet? Let me tell you, there is no hope for Satan. There has been no provision for his forgiveness or salvation. His destination is certain. But if you're not a Christian yet, there is a provision for your salvation. Right now is the time to change your eternal destiny. Can I share a personal word with you? I preached this passage over the last 40 years many, many times, but I've never had this experience before. I was preparing the message in my study this week, and at one point, I was so overwhelmed by what I was reading and thinking about and preparing to share for you that I shut my Bible and I knelt down by my chair and I said, God, I don't want to go to hell. Please, Lord, save me from this terrible, terrible place. I believe Jesus is my only hope, and I'm trusting in him to save me, forgive me, to save me from that judgment I know I deserve. Save me, dear Lord, please save me. You may say, well, Pastor, I thought you told us you did that when you were 5 years old. Why would you do that again? Because I want to be sure. I want to be absolutely sure that I want to be in that place called heaven. Regardless of what I've done or haven't done in the past, I want to know right now that I've done what the Bible says I must do to be saved. Are you sure? Instead of unraveling what you may or may not have done in the past, why not now say, God, save me. Save me. Forgive me. Usher me into your presence that day that I die so that I can be with you forever and ever and ever. The Bible promises, whoever calls on the name of the Lord shall be saved.
9: Over the years, I found that Christians are often intimidated by the book of Revelation. The sensational imagery feels foreign, and yet it's absolutely essential that we have a grasp on this final book in the Bible and the warnings we receive about the last days. As I mentioned earlier, I've written a best-selling book to help you understand the mysteries of the revelation given to John. It's called Final Conquest. And the final day to request a copy is Monday. This book is by far the most comprehensive one I've written about Bible prophecy. In my book, we'll walk together through every chapter in Revelation so that you have a firm grasp on the essential storyline and how this biblical account impacts your life today. Plus, when you respond right now, I'll also include the booklet I've written for you called The Major Characters of the End Times. It's the perfect tool to have alongside my book on Revelation because it'll help you understand the key figures in the end times. 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
10: 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Box 223-609, Dallas, Texas, 75222. That's P.O. Box 223-609, Dallas, Texas, 75222. I'm David J. Mullins. When Jesus ascended into heaven, he promised that he was going to prepare a place for those who put their faith in him. And next time, Dr. Jeffress will teach from a wonderful passage that describes the glories of heaven. Join us for this fascinating message Monday on Pathway to Victory. Pathway to Victory with Dr. Robert Jeffress comes from the pulpit of the First Baptist Church of Dallas, Texas.
2: Pathway to Victory was sponsored by Pathway to Victory, a ministry of First Baptist Church, Dallas. I'm Donna Rush with KDAR's Morning Rush. I don't know about you, but when I hear stories of God's redemptive power, it just makes me want to rejoice and give thanks. This story is out of Florida, and a revival has been going on, not in a stadium, not in a church, in a prison. Yes, dozens of inmates are starting new lives in Christ after a sheriff's office decided to open its doors to local churches in Walton County. So recently, 70 of the prisoners were baptized in the prison as a public display of their newfound faith in Jesus. How about that? You know, the pastor in one of the churches says it's also sparked revival in their local church, with people coming in who he says, well, they're a bit of a train wreck sometimes, you know, but we are accepting of them the way they are. And he says he can now introduce you to people in their church who, if you would have seen them a year ago or 2 years ago, you would not even recognize them today because God has transformed their life. Amen to that. Thank you, God, for your transformational power of grace given freely through faith in your Son, Jesus, as our Savior. Amen.
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12: This is Hugh Hewitt for townhall.com. The Islamic Republic is reeling as summer closes. Operation Economic Outcast is squeezing an already flustered and failing regime. As that regime grows increasingly desperate, there are warnings that Iran may well be considering one or even many October surprise attacks on Israel, the United States, or anywhere that its weapons or terrorists can reach. America's military is certainly prepared, but the public ought to be braced too. Aging revolutionaries in Tehran, whose dreams and fantasies lie in ruins around them, are unlikely to surrender power and go quietly into exile. So the idea of a grand gesture through suicidal attacks has to appeal to the remnants of the once powerful but now nearly spent regime. Fanatics with nothing to lose pose a specific kind of threat, and it's not a rational one. Americans should support President Trump, the efforts of Operation Economic Outcast, and the military as the Islamic Republic plays out its last few desperate moves. I'm Hugh Hewitt.
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16: 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Now, this is a series about who Jesus really is, not the Jesus of popular opinion, but the Jesus of the Bible, God himself who stepped into our world. And here, we'll see the

0: pastor and Bible teacher, Jack Hibbs.
1: I remember when David Hawking was in this pulpit. It's pretty intimidating to preach after David Hawking teaches, you know. His voice sounds like God's voice. He's about the size of God, I would imagine. Don't you think Paul, God would select a man like Paul? Or a man unlike Paul? Big, boisterous guy. Samuel thought, surely the Lord is picking this son of Jesse. No. He says, Jesse, don't you have any more kids? God said no to every one of these boys. Big, strapping, strong, you know, these guys, who know, you know, they're contractors, they're, you know. No. Well, something's wrong here. God sent him on a mission. He goes, well, I've got one more boy, but he's out in the field tending sheep. He's a little boy. He's the baby of the family. He's just a runt. Bring him here. And the moment he showed up, God said to Samuel, he said, Samuel, you anoint this kid here. I don't judge according to the outward appearance of man. I judge according to the heart. That's the guy that I have anointed. Jesus says, when the crowd's pressing, it's funny because you see these things on TV. Oh, there's a crowd coming. Rent the stadium another night. There's a crowd coming. Keep the TV rolling. There's a crowd coming. Get more chairs. There's a crowd coming. Jesus says, let's get out of here. Why? Because I've come into this world for one reason, to preach the gospel. And I've got to do it. And for a Christian, you and I, we're to tell people about Christ. What's our purpose for living? I thought it was to give my life to DuPont or IBM or Cisco or whoever you're working for, or raising these kids. That is the greatest evangelistic field. I tell you, if you can win your kids to Christ, you can win the world to Christ. I'm serious. Your kids see every day. And they're smart enough to know what a hypocrite looks like, you know. What a great calling we have. Consciously, man's guilty. And man knows it. And you as a Christian, I want you to know that they know that they're guilty. You used to feel guilty until Christ set you free. That's why we go to them with compassion. We don't knock on their door. Hi, you wretch. You poor, lonely, lost sinner, you. No, man, our heart's weeping before we even knock on their door. We know that if they're rejecting us, they're not rejecting us. They're rejecting Christ. Have you accepted Christ? Have you said, yes, you know what? Man, this is convicting. It's convicting to me first. I want you to know that. But if it's convicting, it's just the Lord putting approval to the fact that, number one, you're a Christian. Number two, there's not much time left. We need to tell people. And they really want and need to be told. Jesus loves you. And he knows you're a sinner. I know you're trying to hide it. He knows you're a sinner. Consciously, man walks around in the condemnation. If that were not true, there'd be no drug problem. If that were not true, there'd be very, very, or I should say, much less sin in the world than there is now, if man was not guilty. I was watching, as I'm a documentary addict, on World War II. And they were interviewing this Navy gunner. And he was talking about how many Japanese planes he had shot down. And the reporter asked him, an old man now, he asked him, how do you feel about that? And he says, well, it was war. And I had to do this. The reporter acknowledged that. And then there's no other question asked. It was silent for a moment. And then that gunner said, I do everything I can to not think about where I sent those men that I shot down. Even though he was fighting, and God, don't email me about this, read your Bible. God sanctions war. He doesn't approve of it. He sanctions it. He knows how goofed up we are, and we go to war with each other. He's allowed that in his book because of man's depravity. He doesn't like it. Here's a man who's under the sanction of war, shoots down other men, and yet he goes to bed at night at guilt. We've talked to men in the streets of Russia who killed people in Afghanistan

0: and they're tormented. People who've had affairs, people who've cheated, people who have defrauded their children, or whatever it is, whatever the case might be, guilt. You see, that's why the Ten Commandments, by the way, is so powerful to the self-righteous. The Ten Commandments just whittles them away. To the person who's already broken by the holiness of God, you don't throw them the Ten Commandments. You might hit them in the head. You give them the grace of God because they're already broken. They know that they're a sinner. But mankind, by and large, though, the witness is in their head. I'm guilty. I'm guilty. I'm guilty. You'll ask them, are you guilty? I'm not guilty. I'm fine. Let's just be real and honest. Mankind is guilty until they come to Jesus Christ. That's why when you come to Christ, you just, my gosh, what is this? It's gone. You're free. Amazing. Continuing on, the sinner's condition is spiritually hopeless, consciously guilty, physically condemned. When I say physically condemned, I mean body, soul, and spirit. I mean the whole nine yards. Everything. The Bible says that there'll be a resurrection of both the damned and the redeemed. The Bible says in the book of Daniel chapter 12 and John chapter 5, beginning at verse 28, that all mankind will live forever. Did you know that? All of mankind will live forever. Some will be resurrected to everlasting damnation, and some will be resurrected to everlasting life. Where will you be in eternity? Let me ask you this question. Assuming we're all Christians this morning, you are in a church where there's schools of evangelism taking place here weekly. Do you know how to lead someone to Jesus Christ? Or do you say to them, you know what? Listen, do you know what? Can you just admit that Jesus is real? Yeah, sure, Jesus is real. Can you say that he's God and Lord? Yeah, sure, he's God and Lord. That he rose from the dead? Listen, yeah, he rose from the dead. Can you say that he's coming back? Yeah, he's coming back. Do you believe it? Yeah, sure, I believe it. Do you know you can almost give a perfect presentation, but if you leave out the fact that they're sinners, they will be illegitimate children still when you're done with them? Because unless they come to the feet of Jesus and grab hold of his ankles and say, Lord, have mercy on me, a sinner, they're lost. And you say, well, that's a little bit of legalism. It's pure gospel. There's no legalism at all. You see, the church in the 20th and on the brink of the 21st century is so pathetic and so weak that we'd rather have larger numbers than tell people the truth. And the fact of the matter is, we will stand before the Lord and he's going to say, what did you tell people about my son? Moving on quickly to this second point this morning, the sinner's responsibility. The sinner's responsibility is to count the cost. Jesus never, never, never coerced people into the kingdom. In fact, I bet you if we were traveling with Christ, we would have been a little bit upset. Check it out. Jesus is walking on the road, and there comes one running to him. Listen, running, kneeling down, and crying out. Not crying out loud, but crying out. He didn't come kneeling and running, and Jesus says, for crying out loud, who's this guy? He came crying. We know from Matthew, Mark, and Luke, he's the rich young ruler. He comes running. He's heard about Jesus. He comes running up. Falls. Good master, what must I do to inherit? That's all he's into, is inheriting things. Rich young ruler. How can I get some of this eternal life stuff you're talking about? Jesus knew exactly what to do. He didn't say, the grace of God has been shed abroad. And Jesus says, you know the law. You're Jewish. And Jesus went immediately to the first commandment. That's what led him to the Christ. The first thing that is being said in that conversation is the commandments of the 10 that lead to man's dealing with man. That's why he said, as Jesus is talking to him, he says, all these things I've kept from my youth. Then Jesus goes to the very first commandment. And it shot him down because this young, rich young ruler had gods in front of God. Now, I don't know, if I would have been Peter, I would have said, Lord, I mean, cut him some slack, will you? Maybe in a couple weeks he'll catch on. Let's visit him again. Let's get his phone number. Let's get his address. Jesus said to him, listen, go sell everything that you have. Is everybody awake right now? I'm going to ask you a question. I'm excited about this because this sets me free. Jesus, why in the world did Jesus say to him, go sell all that you have and come and follow me? Is that the gospel? That is not the gospel. If you sell everything that you have, is that how you get into heaven? No. What was Jesus digging at? He had gods in his life. Things. Toys. Maybe he had a donkey for every day of the week, different color. He was rich. He had his youth. He had authority. He was a ruler. Jesus says, go sell all that you have and come and follow me. And it says that the man went away sorrowful. And it says Jesus too was also sorry and sad. How come Andrew didn't pipe up and say, can you lower the standard, Jesus, a little? Come on, cut the man some slack. And Jesus saying, come up here. Come up here.
1: 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And now, let's get back to today's message. Once again, here's Pastor Jack.
0: Jesus, this morning is saying to you, you finally, you must make the decision for me. You've trafficked around Christianity. You've played the game. Come on! Make the commitment! But I'm not going to play with you. My goodness, he said, he would say, perhaps, if you could see what's on the other side of this veil of temporal life, there is a world of angels rooting for you and trying to convince you and protect you as I try to reach out to you by my Holy Spirit. And there's a host of hellish demons reaching and clawing and screaming. And like Jesus said to Peter, like it's amazing to me. Jesus said to Peter, Peter, Satan came to me and he asked me about you by name. He wants you to sift you. He wants to sift you like wheat. You know what that means to be sifted like wheat in Israel and Palestine throughout that area? They take a log and they ram nails into the log and they strap it to a donkey or an ox and they pull it all around the grain. The blades are spinning. The nails are churning into the crop until all the thing is broken up. That's the word Jesus used. He said, hey, Peter, Satan came and he asked me. He asked me about you personally by name. If he could sift you like wheat. And Jesus, you said no way, right? And the gospel says, Jesus says, when you've come back around, strengthen your brethren. Wow. Count the cost. Jesus says, pick up your cross and follow me. Pick up the cross, follow me, he says. The sinner's responsibility is to make a decision. Count the cost. And then be a man, will you? Be a woman. Be an intelligent listener and decide. No more be on the fence. Jesus says, I am the way. Definite article in front each time. The way, the truth, the life. There is no other way to the Father but through me. Well, maybe after I die, I'll decide. The Bible says it's too late. And the Bible says you're a fool. Make a decision. Thirdly, the sinner's responsibility is to turn to the truth. God knows that we are able to come to the truth. He knows that we're able to respond. And we as Christians, both being encouraged by this message, I hope, and being challenged to go out and tell people. But maybe they're the non-Christian this morning. God has given you the ability to make the choice about it all, to turn to the truth. I found a perfect example in the mailbox magazine recently, again, on evolution. And then Adam and Eve showed up in your mailbox. Did you see them? I think it's U.S. News and World Report. New discoveries about the Bible. And you know, it's just, usually, they're starting earlier every year. Usually they start attacking the Bible like around Christmas, a couple weeks before Christmas and Easter. They're starting a little early. I just warn you, don't get your theology from magazines. I don't care if the guy is the professor of religion from Harvard. That means diddly, and diddly in Hebrew means nada, nothing. That's a joke. Get your theology from the Bible. But turn to the truth. Make the decision. What makes truth? God's revealed word is truth. This book does not contain truth. It is, in fact, truth. Every moment of it. Turn to it. It's reasonable. It's responsible. According to Romans chapter 12, verses 1 and 2, it's the only smart thing to do. You have nothing smarter and more intelligent to do. For sure, certainly. Third, the gospel's priority, and we'll be done with this. The gospel's priority. The first thing that we see is that it's our only remedy. The gospel priority. Listen, not skits at church or even skits on the street. Not some ragtime band. Not video presentation. Not stage lighting. The gospel is the only remedy of man's soul. Christ in the sinner. He loves us and has loved us so much that he came himself. He sent no one to take his place. He came and did it himself. Don't you appreciate that? Have you ever had something really big pending and an assistant shows up? What is this?
2: Well, you know, I'm acting on behalf of the corporation and...
0: Well, what does Fred Flintstone say about this?
2: Well, you know, I talked to him a couple weeks ago and...
0: Oh, Jesus says, angel, step back, move out of the way. And he crawls through Mary's womb into the world for us. The gospel. Let's give them the gospel. 1 Corinthians 15, as we saw, verses 1 through 4. Jesus Christ came from heaven. He died. He rose again from the dead. He came to set sinners free, to save them, from their sins. Listen, it's our only power. It is our only power, says the scripture. It's our only remedy. It's the only power. 2 Corinthians chapter 6. We're almost done quickly. 2 Corinthians chapter 6. Bible says, verse 1. To he gave them power to be called children of God to all those who believe in him. Paul the apostle said concerning this great power, he says, woe unto me if I preach not the gospel. I'd like to say this, woe unto me if I preach not the gospel. If you're a Christian in here, the Bible applies to us. Woe unto us if we preach not the gospel. What are we doing? What are we doing if we're not preaching the gospel? It's the only remedy. It's the only power. It's the only message. What are we going to tell them? We can fill churches with shows. We can fill churches with all kinds of things. What's the message? The message is the cross. If the Christian today, a professing Christian today, cannot answer the question, on what basis are you saved? I have serious, grave doubts of their position in Christ. Why? On what basis are you saved? It's the cross. It's the cross. And I want to end with this. Listen. Scripture says that the preaching of the cross is foolishness to those who are perishing. But it is the power of God unto salvation to all those who believe. To the Jew first and to the Gentile. That means there's only one way for the Jew and the Gentile. Regardless of some stuff you've heard on TV recently. There's a couple ways to get saved. No, turn that guy off. The cross. Without it, there's no salvation. When you and I are witnessing to people, you start to get dry in your mouth and get a little tensed up. Because you hear in your head the Holy Spirit saying, get to the cross. To the cross. Tell them. You know this is true. If you're just going to tell them little sweet lies, nice lies. Oh, you look so nice today. Oh, you're so sweet. And you're so good. You went on. Do you believe in God? Yes. Oh, praise the Lord, sister. Hallelujah. Come. What does that mean? Are you a sinner? The person who is ready for the kingdom will say, yes, I am. Or the Christian who knows will say, I am a sinner, but Christ Jesus died for my sins on the cross. If you're lost, you'll say, I'll have nothing to do with this message. I wish you would shut it now. And I'm going to in about 35 seconds. But you know what? I pray not, but in eternity, God may remind you of this message. My hands will be cleared. The gospel will have gone out, and you will have decided. Jesus said, you're either for me or you're against me. No man putting his hand to the plow and looking back is fit for the kingdom of God. You know why? When you look back holding a plow, I don't hold a plow, but you ever look back when you're driving your car on the freeway at 150 miles an hour? We're in Germany. You can look back on our little freeways here, but you go to Germany and look back at 150 and you're in some other country. You look back and the wheel goes like, don't look back. Are you freed? To the Christian this morning, it's like, yes. To those of you who are in the balances, it's tragic news today. Christ in the center. He's come to set us free. All those who put their trust in him shall not be ashamed.
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5: 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I'm Donna Rush with KDAR's Morning Rush. You know, typically for our family, the summer just holds lots of celebrations. We got a lot of birthdays. We have my birthday. We have my daughter Lauren's birthday. We have my hubby Craig's sister's birthday and his mom's birthday and then his birthday. And of course, since he passed this in January, that was rough. And then our anniversary also in August. And so we've had, you know, it's been a rough time. And I was just thinking, perhaps, you know, you have had those times in life because you've lost someone that you really loved. It was very important to you. Or for some other reasons, you've just gone through a season that's been difficult. And it just so happened that this prayer popped up on my phone from the prayer channel, which I follow. And I thought, man, this prayer seems like it was just for me. Then I got to thinking, well, no, maybe it was also for you too. Maybe not for now, but maybe for some other time in life. But for whatever reason, I would just like to pray it over each of us. Is that all right? Dear God, may your peace wash over us like an ocean. Your love is so deep, far, and wide that nothing can separate us from it. Thank you that your love gives life and restores what feels dry and weary. And the peace of God, which transcends all understanding, will guard our hearts and our minds in Christ Jesus. Your word tells us that in Philippians 4:7. Breathe life into our soul like water springs forth in a desert. Refresh our spirit and remind us that your love sustains us in every season. Let your peace fill our heart today and guide us as we walk with you. In Jesus' name, amen. I hope that fills you with some hope and some encouragement and some joy on this day.
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7: We're talking about the issue of a surrogate mom who was directed contractually to have an abortion by the biological parents because the child had a birth defect that would require a bunch of surgeries when he gets out, may or may not survive, might live to be perfectly fine. They said have an abortion. She said no. 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The procedure will be done on her. The child is growing inside her body. So if by contract you can end the life of a child, or if a contract does not override the right to life, can the Constitution be seen as something that overrides a person's right to their own body?
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5: I'm Donna Rush with KDAR's Morning Rush. So glad you are here this morning. Let's just dive on into God's Word as Dr. J. Vernon McGee takes us on our five-year journey through the Bible. 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

0: Welcome to Through the Bible. You'll want to fasten your seatbelt and hold on because we're going to be traveling through the ancient land of Egypt, and we'll be going pretty fast. Our teacher is Dr. J. Vernon McGee, and our lesson is in Exodus chapter 2. And since we'll be moving so quickly, you may want to hear this study again, as it lays the foundation for much of what's going to follow as God prepares Moses to lead his people out of Egypt. Remember, it's available anytime in our app or at ttb.org. I'm Steve Schwetz, and before we get started, Greg and I have a letter to read that I know you're going to love.
1: We do. Steve, you often talk about what a joy it'll be to meet people in heaven that we've had a chance to minister to.
0: Absolutely.
1: I can't wait to meet all of the prisoners from around the world.
0: Yeah.
1: And so we have a wonderful letter from a prisoner right here in the U.S.
0: Yeah. Why don't you go ahead and read it?
1: It starts this way. I want to share my testimony of how the Lord found me. Good start. Good theology.
0: Yes.
1: All right. He goes on. When I was lost and broken. Back in 1994, when I was 33 years old, I was sitting in jail. My spirit was crushed under the weight of it all. Everything felt unjust, and I was filled with anger and confusion. One day, a man who himself was facing a long prison sentence came up to me and handed me a Bible. I didn't think much of it at first, but I began to open it to the book of Matthew. There I saw the words, "Lay not up for yourselves treasures on earth." The truth is, I had no schooling. I didn't know how to read or write properly. I tried to read those words, but I couldn't understand them. So I cried out to Father God Almighty and asked him, "Please help me read your word." And he did. He opened my eyes. Suddenly, I could understand what I read, not because of anything I had done, but because of his mercy.
0: Hmm.
1: You want to pick this up, Steve?
0: Yeah. Before I went to jail, I thought I was doing all right in this world. But the truth is, I was living in sin. I was a fornicator. I was an alcoholic. I was a liar. And in that jail cell, God showed me something deeper, that I wasn't just condemned in this world, but I was on the path to darkness without him. Then they placed me in solitary confinement. What felt like punishment became the place where I was truly found. In that silence, God opened my ears. He opened my heart. He showed me his mercy in a way I had never known before. When I was brought back into the general population, something had changed. Other inmates began to come up to me with questions. I didn't have an education. I didn't have all the answers. All I could say was, "He opened my eyes, and I believe." During those years, we were allowed to have radios, and I listened every day to Dr. J. Vernon McGee. For 4 years, I listened and learned, growing in the Word. At first, I was still angry, but over time, God showed me something greater. Even in the middle of injustice, he was bringing me to the truth. When I was released, I began to witness right away, and I quickly saw how much the truth is hated. Even my own family turned away from me. Today, I have very little in this world, but now I understand why, "Lay not up for yourselves treasures upon earth." Those words are no longer just something I read, they're something I live, because now I know this, I do not fear death. Through the blood of Jesus Christ, the grave has no victory and death has no sting for those who have the love of Christ, and I thank God that he found me, even in a jail cell.
1: Wow, powerful, powerful stuff.
0: Absolutely. Greg, pray for us as we begin our study.
1: 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We just marvel at your power, and we ask for you to keep moving powerfully through your word around the world today. In Jesus' name, amen.
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2: Now, friends, we come today to the second chapter of the book of Exodus, and if you have your Bible, will you turn there with us? Because we want to begin right there, and we would appreciate very much having you turn to this passage. It'll make it more meaningful to you, and if you have the notes and outlines, to follow along with them. And now we find them here in the book of Exodus as we begin it. It just continues the story. But there's been a hiatus of about 3.5 centuries. There's been this period of 3.5 centuries, and the people of Israel are now slaves in the land of Egypt, and that was according to the way God had predicted it to this man, Abraham. This is the way that God had told him. We have brought before us now Moses, the deliverer. In fact, the first 11 chapters here, we have the deliverer. The first chapter was slavery of Israel in Egypt. Now we have in this chapter 2, the birth of Moses and the first 40 years in Pharaoh's palace. And then when we get to chapter 3, we'll see the call of Moses and his second 40 years in Midian and the incident there at the burning bush. And then we have the return of Moses to Egypt in chapter 4 and the announcement of the deliverance of Israel. And then the rest of the book deals with that period. We have the deliverance then in chapters 12 through 14 by blood and power. And then we have them marching to Mount Sinai in chapters 15 to 18. And we have the giving of the law in chapters 19 through 24. And then the blueprint and construction of the tabernacle in chapters 25 to 40. I'm just giving you the outline of this very marvelous book of Exodus, where nothing has begun, nothing ended. It's just a continuation of the story that was begun in Genesis, and we'll follow it when we get into Leviticus and the book of Numbers. But this is the great book on redemption, the deliverance of the children of Israel, and we're going to see that. Now, I feel like that along with this story, what we need is to have the other accounts concerning Moses, and we'll be filtering them in here from time to time. And we have the story of Moses over in the 11th chapter of Hebrews. And frankly, this is, shall I say, just a capsule account of the book of Exodus, beginning with Moses here, and that's in Hebrews 11, verse 23. Let me read this, and we'll have a background for what we're going to look at. By faith, Moses, when he was born, was hid 3 months of his parents, because they saw that he was a proper child, and they were not afraid of the king's commandment. By faith, Moses, when he was come to years, refused to be called the son of Pharaoh's daughter, choosing rather to suffer affliction with the people of God than to enjoy the pleasures of sin for a season, esteeming the reproach of Christ greater riches than the treasures in Egypt, for he had respect unto the recompense of the reward. By faith he forsook Egypt, not fearing the wrath of the king, for he endured as seeing him who is invisible. Through faith he kept the Passover and the sprinkling of blood, lest he that destroyed the firstborn should touch them. By faith they passed through the Red Sea, as by dry land, which the Egyptians, assaying to do, were drowned. Now that is the record of Exodus, actually, that's put in Hebrews 11 in a rather capsule account. Now we widen it out here in this book, and let me begin reading now with Exodus chapter 2, verse 1. And there went a man of the house of Levi and took to wife a daughter of Levi. That is, to me, a very wonderful way that Moses gives his own record. He gives a very modest account. And that's one reason I am turning to these other sections where we have a mention of Moses, because he certainly is very humble in the way that he presents it. In other words, I'm sure most of us would want to tell about our father and mother in a great deal of detail. He doesn't even mention them by name. These were just ordinary folk. They were in slavery. They were members of the tribe of Levi, and it's just the same old story. We're going to find it again and again in the Word of God, and that is the old story of a man sees a woman and falls in love with her and tells her so, and she loves him, and they get married, and they have a child. That's getting right down to the nitty-gritty, folk, and that's what human life is all about, to tell the truth, and that's the story that is here. Later on, we're given their name, and I have asked this question of classes, and I've also heard it asked on radio years ago when they had these Bible quizzes, who is Hamram and Jochebed? And boy, they scratch their heads. And folks say, well, never heard of them. Well, that's the name of the man and the woman here of the tribe of Levi, the father and mother of Moses. We'll pick up that name when we get to the sixth chapter. Now, will you notice? And the woman conceived and bare a son. When she saw that he was a goodly child, she hid him 3 months. Now, that's all it said about him. He was a good, healthy child. That's all Moses is saying here. And I'm sure that many of us would like to tell about what a precocious child we were when we were little. And most of us feel that way about it. But Moses, notice how reticent he is in giving his own record. Verse 3, and when she could not longer hide him, she took for him an ark of bulrushes, daubed it with slime and with pitch, put the child therein, and she laid it in the flags by the river's bank. There are several things that we need to comment about here. I think the first thing that's quite evident is that he was not only a good, healthy child, he had a good set of lungs, and they could hide him at first. But there came the day when little Moses could really scream at the top of his voice. And what a contrast that is to him later on when he pleads to the Lord that he can't speak, you know, for the Lord. And I'm afraid a great many of us were good at crying as a baby, but we don't do so well today for the Lord. Well, she has to do something about it now. May I say that there are a lot of pious folk today that would have done it different than Jochebed did it. I think that some of these folk today would have said, well, we're just going to trust the Lord. May I say that's wonderful to say that, but really do you trust the Lord when you actually are playing the fool? She'd have been foolish to have kept this child in the house there when a guard passing by, one of the slave drivers, why, he'd have heard the child. It had been absurd. Well, somebody I know would come forth and say, well, you know, that the child wouldn't cry when the slave driver went by. How do you know? May I say to you, faith is not a leap in the dark, as I heard a liberal say years ago. If it's a leap in the dark, don't make the leap, friends. God asks you to believe that which is good and solid, and he's never asked you to do anything foolish. When you believe God, you believe God, friends, and not some silly type of circumstance. God expects us to use our good old consecrated gumption. And we need a lot of good religious gumption today. And she does a sensible thing. She makes a little ark, and she puts Moses in it. This woman now is acting in a sensible way, and that's an evidence she's trusting God. Now, not only that, and his sister stood afar off, to wit, what would be done to him. So she puts the little sister down there. Now, again, she could have put him down there and said, oh, I trust the Lord. I'll just let him go on. I remember that a mother that I talked to about her son years ago. Well, may I say that the boy's been in prison since then. And I told her what I thought that she ought to do. And she said, well, she didn't feel like that was trusting the Lord. Well, what she did is very foolish. It wasn't really trusting the Lord. Let's be very careful. This pious nonsense today is not trusting the Lord at all. Now, she could put him down there in the bulrushes and said, oh, I just leave him there in the hands of the Lord. But she just happened to put Miriam, his sister, his elder sister, to watch over him down there. And the daughter of Pharaoh came down to wash herself at the river. This is marvelous to me. Here's where the hand of the Lord now is revealed. The Lord's going to intervene, but you got to be sensible first. And she's been sensible. And her maidens walked along by the river's side, and when she saw the ark among the flags, she sent her maid to fetch it. Now, she came down to the Nile River to wash. I have several comments to make there. I went to the place that they say was the place where Moses was put in the bulrushes. Well, my comment is that that would be no place for Pharaoh's daughter to take a bath. She'd be dirtier coming out than she would be going in. That's the first comment. The second is, it sure is a public place, and I don't think Pharaoh's daughter went to a place like that in that day. They were very uncivilized back there. They didn't believe in nudism as we do today. We are, you know, free and believe in freedom today and expressing ourselves and communicating and opening up our minds and all that nonsense. Back there, they were very uncivilized, as you can see. So I'm sure that it was a much more secluded spot than was shown me. But anyway, the important thing here is that God's overruling now. You see, God can intervene, and it's very well that Miriam, the sister Moses, was there. And when she had opened it, she saw the child, and behold, the babe wept. And at that moment, it was the right time for the child to cry. In fact, at that very moment, the Lord pinched little Moses, and he let out a yelp. And God brought together two things, I tell you, friends, that he's put together in this world. One is a baby's cry in a woman's heart. And Pharaoh's daughter there just couldn't pass it by. And she had compassion on him and said, "This is one of the Hebrews' children." Then said his sister, and she's right there to make the suggestion to Pharaoh's daughter, "Shall I go and call to thee a nurse of the Hebrew women, that she may nurse the child for thee?" That was a very helpful suggestion of Miriam. And by the way, Miriam is not going to let her young brother Moses forget that later on, by the way. You see, this is a very human story we are reading. Let's get rid, when we read the Bible, friends, of all this pious nonsense and get down to the nitty-gritty and find out what God's really trying to tell us today, because I think he's speaking to us on every page of this book. Now, will you notice? "And Pharaoh's daughter said to her, 'Go.'" It was a good suggestion. "And the maid went and called the child's mother." My friend, this is a real turn of events, and it shows how God really moves when we act sensibly and move by faith sensibly. Now, the very mother of the child is called to nurse her own baby, and is going to be paid for it. You can't beat that, friends, and you can't beat God when he is really moving in our hearts and lives. Now notice this. "And Pharaoh's daughter said unto her, 'Take this child away and nurse it for me, and I will give thee thy wages.' And the woman took the child and nursed it, and the child grew, and she brought him unto Pharaoh's daughter, and he became her son." Now don't let that go by, because that is very meaningful and includes a great deal. "And she called his name Moses, for she said, 'Because I drew him out of the water.'" And the word means to draw out. She had drawn him out of the water. And that was the meaning of his name. Now, this is very important for us to see, and I must take just a moment here to dwell on this. And he spent 40 years yonder in the court of Pharaoh, and he was the adopted son of Pharaoh's daughter. And at that time, by the way, there was a queen that was childless. And Moses would have been the next Pharaoh, by the way. And notice this, verse 11, "It came to pass in those days when Moses was grown that he went out unto his brethren, looked on their burdens, and he spied an Egyptian smiting a Hebrew, one of his brethren." Now, we're going to look at that in just a moment. But what I'm trying to do is cover these first 40 years of the life of Moses. Now, he spent them in the court of Pharaoh, and he was being raised there. Several things I'd like to say about that period that must have been true. He was trained in Egypt, so much so that he looked like an Egyptian, talked like an Egyptian, acted like an Egyptian. And he was recognized as that when he went to Midian, as we shall see. Now, obviously, he was educated in the Temple of the Sun, the great university of that day. And this Temple of the Sun was a great university, although it didn't prepare him to serve God. There are a great deal that can be said about that Temple of the Sun. We underrate the Egyptians and what they knew and what they did. First of all, let me say that this university and the Egyptians knew a great deal more than we give them credit for. For instance, they knew the exact distance to the sun. Their astronomy is phenomenal, what they knew about the universe that we live in. They did not take the position, as scientists did later on, that the earth was flat. They didn't work on that theory at all. It's quite interesting. These Egyptians had a real knowledge, and they also knew a great deal about chemistry. That's evident from their fact, the way that they embalm the dead. We have no process like that today at all. And also their coloring. Now, I looked at some of the colors when I was in the museum in Cairo. I spent a little time in there, and if I ever go back to Cairo, the only reason I'd ever want to go back would be to go to that museum. They have a wealth of material. The thing that impressed me was the workmanship, was the coloring. Why, those colors are brighter today than any colors that we have. So much so that, very candidly, I'm confident many of these paint companies, Sherwin-Williams Paint Company, would give anything in the world. They knew the formula that they used back in those days for colors. They're bright and beautiful and startling and clear. And that's after about 4,000 years. And I have to paint my house about every 4 years. I wish I could get some of the paint that they used back in those days. These people knew a great deal. They had a library that was tremendous. And so this man Moses, we are told, was learned in all the wisdom of the Egyptians. That's the thing that you remember Stephen said. I'd like to turn to that, by the way, over in the 7th chapter of Acts at verse 22. Listen to this. And Moses was learned in all the wisdom of the Egyptians and was mighty in words and in deeds. Don't underestimate Moses, friends. He was outstanding. And he was mighty in words and deeds. And when he was full 40 years old, it came into his heart to visit his brethren, the children of Israel. For he supposed his brethren would have understood how that God by his hand would deliver them, but they understood not. In other words, all the training in Egypt did not prepare him to deliver the children of Israel. And so he went out, and when he saw one of his brethren being persecuted or being beaten by one of the slave drivers, why, he killed him. And he looked this way and that way. Trouble of it is, he didn't look up. That's where he should have looked to God. And the Lord would have forbidden him to do a thing like this, because Moses is 40 years ahead of God in delivering the children of Israel. And therefore, God now is going to put him out on the backside of the desert. And when he went out the second day, behold, two men of the Hebrews strove together, and he said to him that did the wrong, wherefore smitest thou thy fellow? And he said, who made thee a prince and a judge over us? Intendest thou to kill me as thou killest the Egyptian? And Moses feared and said, surely this thing is known. And when Pharaoh heard this thing, he sought to slay Moses. In other words, Moses was a murderer. But Moses fled from the face of Pharaoh and dwelt in the land of Midian, and he sat down by a well. Now, he spent 40 years in Egypt, and that training did not prepare him for what was to come. Now, the priest of Midian had 7 daughters, and they came and drew water and filled the troughs to water their father's flock. The shepherds came and drove them away, but Moses stood up and helped them and watered their flock. And when they came to Reuel, their father, he said, how is it that ye are come so soon today? And they said, an Egyptian. You see, Moses passed as an Egyptian. He certainly had the background for it. An Egyptian delivered us out of the hand of the shepherds and also drew water enough for us and watered the flock. He said unto his daughters, and where is he? Why is it that ye have left the man? Call him that he may eat bread with us. And Moses was content to dwell with the man, and he gave Moses Zipporah, his daughter. Now, she is given to Moses, and he takes a bride. And it's interesting, many of the men of the Old Testament are figures of Christ, not in all detail. They couldn't be, certainly not in the fact Moses was a murderer. Christ was not. He was a Savior. And Jonah is a figure of Christ in resurrection, but certainly not in running away from God. And so Moses here, in the time of his rejection, why, he gets a bride. And we are living in the day of the rejection of Christ. But he's calling out a bride out of this world today, and that's the church. And so we find him now down in the land of Midian, and 40 years goes by. And so next time, I want us to look at what to me is one of the greatest truths concerning our redemption. That is, God says he's ready to deliver Israel, and on what basis will God deliver them? Well, it's the same basis that he'll deliver and save you and me today. I trust that you will be with us for the broadcast next time. May God richly bless you, my beloved.
0: Well, that's a great teaser for our next study. 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I'm Steve Schwetz, and I'll meet you back here as the Bible bus rolls along.

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2: Well, now that the school year is underway, how are you feeling? I know when my kids were at home and the new school year would get started, it was always a mix of excitement and anticipation and a little sadness that they wouldn't be around quite as much. Well, I pray that all of the students, the teachers, the bus drivers, the administrators, the janitors, everyone who's now back to a new school schedule, that you have a very blessed day, an entire school year. And if there ever comes a time when you are feeling, well, just a little bit weary, remember this verse in Colossians 3, verses 23 and 24. Whatever you do, work at it with all your heart as working for the Lord, not for human masters, since you know that you will receive an inheritance from the Lord as a reward. It is the Lord Christ you are serving. Amen to that. That goes for all of us who follow Jesus.
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1: So glad you are here for KDAR's Morning Rush. I'm Donna Rush. 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
12: It's Friday, August 28th. Here with Will Haynes, it is Logan Seculo. We got a packed show today. We got Rick Grinnell joining us later. We got a lot of ACLJ content to cover, and we're talking all things Great White North. We're talking about our friends in Canada. You probably saw President Trump make his statement saying, Lake Ontario, no more. Now it is Lake America. But that is just one of a few things that has come out in terms of Canada over the last few days and few weeks, and some of them are actually rather shocking. And look, I think a lot of our viewers, most of you are Americans or North Americans, or at least probably from the United States of America. But there's actually a good chunk of you that maybe watch from Canada and you see what's happening in your own country. I know there's a lot of you who want to push back on what's happening. There are a few topics that have happened here recently that I think we have to address. So let's talk about it. I mean, President Trump obviously makes this statement. It's a bit of a troll. We know this. This is something he does. What do you think about that? Some people think it's very petty. Some people think it's just funny. Some people are like, yeah, let's do it, like the Gulf of America. What do you think? 1-800-684-3110. On the other hand, There have been some things out of Canada recently that I think we need to address and honestly need to see. You know, we don't have a Canadian Center for Law and Justice. We've discussed it before, and it just doesn't seem to be the right place for us. And some of it is because of some of these sweeping things they have that feel, sadly, very anti-God or anti-religious that will happen in this country. And again, this is no criticism of the people of Canada. We love the people of Canada. It's really what happens within.

0: by not using words, actions, or symbols to specific or that are specific to a particular spiritual or faith tradition on the part of the government of Canada. And what we've been able to dive into this, this means they cannot even use the word God. It also instructs chaplains not to offer prayer at official events, including military ceremonies or commemorations. So you have chaplains, military chaplains, that are being, you know, having their mouths taped right now, saying you can't mention not only your own specific religious beliefs of these things, you can't mention God, you can't pray. Why are they even there? Of course, this brings up a whole nother point. This is what's happening in other places. I think that's why we have to always keep an eye on what's happening in the United States of America and also be very appreciative of some of the rules that we have in place here, the Constitution that we have that allows definitely a more robust freedom of religion. So while we may have a sort of a public dispute in terms of Lake Ontario versus Lake America, let's not forget what's going. And at the same time, this is another one, which is wild, which you're probably not even going to believe. And I'll let Will take this one, because this one has to do with the September 11th attacks. And of course, we are very closely approaching the 25th anniversary of those September 11th attacks. So they need to make sure that everything is set in place when they start talking about it.
1: Well, and once again, I think this goes to even that discussion about the troll from the president about, you know, Lake America. The prime minister said that naming it Lake Ontario is naming reality. It's rooted in reality. Well, the Canadian Broadcasting Corporation has an internal memo telling people that as they cover the 25th anniversary of the September 11th attacks, do not describe those attacks as terrorist attacks. So it really seems that whether it be the chaplains or the CBC, Canada has a reality problem when it comes to words and their meanings.
0: Yep, so you can't say God and you can't call terrorism terrorism. You can't call the September 11th attacks terrorism. What do you think about that? And of course, any of your responses to President Trump's renaming, 1-800-684-3110. We'll be right back.
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0: All right, phone lines are open for you at 1-800-684-3110. That's 1-800-684-3110. Talking all things Canada, it seems like. And we are going to be talking a lot more as well, because look, it is still back to school week, the last day of back to school week. And look, really, the last day I'm going to be talking to you about our match right now that we have available for you right now, and I want you to do it. It's an impact match for the rest of the month, which again is only a few more days, but it's back to school week. In the next segment, we're going to actually talk a little bit more about some of the work the ACLJ does

0: to support students' rights. But before we get to there, we're going to keep things rolling on the Canada side of things. As we know, President Trump made his big statement, came out and said, you know, this is what I'm going to do here. We're going to, he did it with the Gulf of America. The Gulf of Mexico became the Gulf of America. It feels like kind of doing the same thing, but this time even maybe more targeted as it is Lake Ontario being switched to Lake America. Said the next thing he needs is an ocean. So we'll see where this goes. But it does actually, as ridiculous as it sounds, I think there are important things happening in Canada that we need to bring up. And the two that we talked about in the first segment were, number one, that chaplains, military chaplains, are being told they can't use the word God, that they can't pray openly, that they can't really express their religious beliefs in any kind of way that would be sectarian in nature, I guess, that would have any sort of guidelines between their faith. It just has to be this very neutral, spiritual, you know, generic talk. And then on the other side, you have the CBC, which is their, broadcasting company, Canadian broadcasting company, saying, hey, when you are covering our reporters, when you're covering 9/11, and we know that the 9/11 25th anniversary is going to dominate the news here in a couple weeks, don't say terrorist. You cannot say terrorist attack. So you can't say terrorist attack for 9/11. You can't say God if you're a military chaplain. And on the same time, you have the president saying, they're the worst to deal with in terms of trade. We should not be as friendly as we are to them. Of course, Canada has had a very interesting few years in terms of our relationship with the United States and Canada. Maybe the one time, definitely the most time it's been this contentious, as far as I can remember.
1: Well, and once again, when you're looking at what words and what they mean, the dispute over the name of a lake, where you have Prime Minister Carney from Canada saying that, you know, naming it Lake Ontario is rooted in reality, but at the same time you're seeing the attack on expression in Canada, whether it be through, as you said, putting duct tape on the mouths of their chaplains in their military. One, the ACLJ has done a lot of work for chaplains in the military in the United States. Because you've seen under some other administrations them try to do similar type of things here in America. Now, we fight for it and we push back and get victories for chaplains here in the United States. But then you also see what's happening with their state media. You know, Canadian Broadcasting System is a crown corporation. It operates quasi-autonomously from the federal government, but it's still state media. We don't really have that in the United States either. I think this is a time to also show, when we've talked in weeks prior about the DSA wanting to turn us into more of a parliamentary-style government, this is one clear example of why we are opposed to that, why the founders were genius in the separation of powers that they put into our Constitution. Because you have a parliamentary system in Canada like you do in England. And what have we seen over these past few years, really since 2020? You've seen a crackdown on the freedom of expression, the freedom of speech, the love of your country. And that's what's going on in those parliamentary systems, even though they are Western governments and they have a lot of the rooted ideals that the United States had. Our separation of powers has been able to maintain our foundations. But now we're even seeing attacks on that, where they want it to be a more parliamentary system, a House of Representatives that's expanded and has a lot of power and has the executive branch under it. We don't want that. We want to be able to rest on the foundations of the United States. And so when you have these disputes over the naming of the lake, it's silly on one sense, because we know what President Trump is doing and how offended they are by that. But at the same time, their state media on 9/11 is too concerned about the term terrorist attack that they're going to have to just call it a hijacking. Because it's too politically charged to call it terrorism. Really? Really, Canada?
0: I mean, I've heard a lot of people have issues with the way, I guess, 9/11 is described. I've never heard one of them being, you can't say that it was a terrorist attack. I mean, that is like just about as normal that we've been saying for 25 years. So it's wild they would even have to have this statement. You know, on September 11th, later on, I'm putting out a special video, and I think we're going to air it on here as well. With John Andrasik, who, you know, is from Five for Fighting, had the song Superman. And I think it's a really good reminder, of what we all went through on September 11th, what it all felt like, because it has been so long that you have people who are completely oblivious to what happened on that day. Your kids now treat it obviously as history. They probably were not there when it happened, or your grandkids. I taught in a university a couple years ago. None of my students were alive. It's what you got to think about. University students, not freshmen, university students were not alive during the September 11th attacks. They had not yet been born. So, man, you have a whole new group of adults who did not go through what we went through. And I think you can see that in the rewriting of history. And you can see that through something like the CBC saying that this is not what we're doing here. And look, again, I think our Canadian viewers and Canadian listeners need to stand up and make some noise here. Because you don't hear that much, it feels like, in America about these issues. And I think in the United States of America, that is, about these issues. You just hear the trivial side. You just hear the sort of back and forth between our leadership that becomes very cartoony. It isn't treated with respect. And the problem is, I don't even know. Truthfully, I don't know if the Canadian chaplains are upset about this. This could be something that, is widely accepted. I mean, sure, there are people who are upset about it. But, you know, I don't know if the pushback would be like it would be in the States.
1: Well, and once again, what you see is statements about this specifically, where one member of parliament did call it unnecessary and regressive. And this directive, it says, if you're asked to pray as a chaplain, you are instead to offer a spiritual reflection without religion-specific language. They're policing language. They're saying you cannot be, as a chaplain in our armed forces, you cannot be given...
0: ...that came from people online when Pete Hegseth put out the list of all the different chaplains that were going to be offered and how we're going to have a list of all these different... groups and denominations, and trying to be even, I'd say that's even more inclusive in many ways by saying we are going to try to staff essentially everybody. So if you are a Southern Baptist, or you are a Presbyterian, or you are a Catholic, or you're Jewish, or you're Muslim, that you are going to be assigned a chaplain who represents and respects your faith. Not this generic, you know, whatever, spirituality. And I understand and respect the idea of saying, hey, we want to make sure that we are inclusive here. And I think that's what something like Pete Hegseth was actually doing by doing that. The difference is being inclusive and actually spending the dollars on bringing in the right amount of people instead of being, maybe Canada just thinks, we can't afford this many chaplains. But let's just be honest here. This is the quote here. By avoiding language specific to any one religion, chaplains respect the dignity of all and help everyone present and engage with comfort, dignity, and the sense of belonging. Nothing wrong with that. But it is a problem when you say, and you can't mention these words. And those words are as generic as they can be, like God. Or you can't pray.
1: Well, it also says at public or semi-public event. What's a semi-public event?
0: Yeah.
1: If there's a person within earshot, because that kind of sounds like what we saw in Texas, where we're having to fight for a teacher, where they said, you can't pray if a student could see you. If you're in your car, if you're on property. So once again, it may seem easy at this point to be like, well, that's Canada. They're a lost cause. We're America. This is different. We're not that far away from it. We're not that far away from people trying these things here. They are constantly trying it. And we're always having to fight back. That's why you'll see in the next segment about a student just trying to express her faith to her friends at school. Shot down over and over and over again by the administration saying, you can't do this. You can't do this. We're taking your literature. You can't mention God. That's what you keep seeing in America. So it's not just Canada, but in America, we can do something about it.
0: All right. When we get back, we are going to also take your phone calls at 1-800-684-3110. Got a few lines open. Get on the air right now. 1-800-684-3110. As Will said, we have a special video presentation coming up that we will premiere here in the next segment. Again, talking about the work of the ACLJ and how the ACLJ has been representing students' rights for many years. But we've been trying to focus this one. A lot of times we'll throw it back. We'll show you the origins, the 40 years ago. These are ones that have just happened in the last few years. So this is the stuff that's happening in real time, and you need to be a part of it as well. Give me a call at 1-800-684-3110. But while you're doing that, and while you're going to be presented with what the ACLJ work is, I'm going to ask you to think about, pray about supporting the work financially of the ACLJ. When you do that, it's during back to school week. It's these amazing cases that you're going to hear about. that this team works on every day. And I want you to be a part of it as well. 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So I'm going to ask you to do it today. It's the last day you're going to hear me on air talk about it. 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
0: Welcome back to Seculo. Phone lines are still open for you at 1-800-684-3110. As I said, it is back to school week, and we need to make sure before this week wraps up today, and we tell you about all the incredible work the ACLJ has been doing. And look, you've seen a couple different videos we've put together. What I like about these is we're not talking about videos or cases that happened 30 years ago, 20 years ago. We are talking about active cases, cases that either have just recently been resolved or are still currently in the fight. And the ACLJ team, our young group of lawyers, are really on the front lines of all of this. And I want to make sure that they get some airtime as well to tell you about the work the ACLJ is doing. So we come on here, we'll talk about the news, we'll give you some coverage here, we'll tell you everything that's happening we think you need to hear, you should hear, all of our different points of view, and of course we always say we tell you the truth, whether you like it or not, here at the ACLJ and here on Seculo. But that being said, when you donate to the ACLJ, you're also donating to, of course, not only this show to make sure that our broadcast stays on, but you're representing so many ACLJ clients because they don't have to get a bill at the end. No legal fees are coming to them because thankfully that's absorbed by you, the ACLJ supporter who decided that this is worth your while. Of course, it's tax deductible and donations are doubled right now through back to school week and through our impact match, which is just about to end. So you want to do it today. Just go ahead and do it. Be a part of the team. With that, I do want to kick it over to this special video presentation that we put together for you here at the ACLJ. Again, another case that you're not going to believe. It's back to school week. Backpacks, first day photos, that nervous excitement every family knows. But for one Christian family in Washington State, this past year ended with a fight for something much more basic. Their child's right to hold on to their faith inside a public school. At the ACLJ, we've spent decades defending the First Amendment rights of students, the right to pray, to speak, and to live out their faith without leaving it at the schoolhouse door. Our client's story is one of the clearest examples we've seen of what happens when a school forgets that.
6: I usually just pass out these gospel tracts. It's kind of like these little booklets that share about Jesus.
7: Several years ago, I represented a little girl who was simply trying to share the gospel with her classmates. and those school administrators decided it was appropriate to open her backpack and pull out her Christian tracts, confiscating them. Fast forward 5 years later, she's now a sixth grader at the middle school. And she was sitting in her math class like everyone else when she gets pulled out by the vice principal and told that she has to stop talking about Christianity with her classmates and that she cannot pass out her Christian tracts anymore.
6: They just pulled me out and said, oh, you can't pass out gospel tracts. And I'm like, why? Because in school, you're allowed to share like any kind of belief, like any kind of like religious, political beliefs. But for Christianity, you just have to be quiet about it. And I'm like, that's not really that fair.
7: She came home from school and the first thing she told her parents is that we need to call the ACLJ because I need to talk to Christy. So we sent a demand letter, and yet again, this district gave us exactly what we asked for and a total apology that this will never happen again. But that's not the end of the story. We got a call again from that very student that she just got out of an assembly where she had to sit crying the entire time on something that was violating her religious beliefs.
6: And I sat in the bleachers crying for the rest of the assembly, and then after the assembly, I went to my BFF and I hugged her and cried.
7: No other school would have a child saying, I'm not comfortable with this, and tell her, I'm sorry, you don't have any other options. You have to stay there, and you're going to stay there crying.
0: What this child went through wasn't a one-time misunderstanding. This was the third time her school crossed the line of her faith. That's why the ACLJ stepped in. We already sent this district three demand letters, three chances to correct the course. They took none of the chances, so we took them to federal court.
7: We are ready and gearing up for one of the biggest fights of the ACLJ's life, because this is not just about what happened to this assembly. This is a long-standing precedent this school has set, that her as a Christian will be targeted because of her faith.
8: For them to push our daughter into something that, and she was already in tears, so, and just tell her, you don't have a choice. We felt that that was very disrespectful and it was very harmful to our daughter.
7: Schools cannot force children to sit through material that is in violation of their religious beliefs. In fact, in Mahmoud, the court held that the school is required to give advance notice to parents and allow them to opt out if there is any material that the parent has said would in some way violate their religious beliefs.
0: She shouldn't have had to fight this hard just to hold on to her faith in a public school. And unfortunately, she's not the only one. This back to school week, the ACLJ is standing with students and families across the country who've been told the same thing a teacher told our client, that they have no choice. But that's not true. And we're making sure school boards and administrators know that. And for this student, and for every other student like her, the ACLJ is here.
6: I know that Jesus loves everybody in my school, even though even the people who bullied me, even the people who tried to stop me from learning, but from telling people about Jesus, he loves everybody.
7: By her standing up and being willing to send these demand letters and fight with a lawsuit, she's standing up for all children across this country, because there will be precedent set after this case.
0: The ACLJ isn't backing down. Because if this can happen to our client, it can happen to any student, in any classroom, in any state, including your child or grandchild. That's exactly why we fight these cases, and at no cost to the families we represent. Help us defend the religious freedoms of this student and countless others like her at aclj.org/school.
1: And Logan, I love showing these videos to our audience because you can really understand. A lot of times we can talk about it. We can describe, you know, she's in elementary school and this is repeatedly happening. But seeing, putting, you know, the story together with that video and really understanding what's going on. These are real people. And when you stand with the ACLJ, as we fight diligently for her rights and for every other student's rights in that school system, to uphold what the Constitution and what the Supreme Court has ruled over and over and over again. Now, you know, these are real people. These are real students that are just trying to express their faith, just trying to talk to people, their friends, their peers. And they are, she used the word bully in there. Like, just imagine that, not just from peers, but from an administration bullying you, not for, contraband on campus. What was the contraband? Bible tracts? What was the offensive speech that she was saying? Telling her friends about God. When you can talk about politics in school, you can talk about offensive things that people may be offended about, but you bring up God and the heavy hand of the administration comes down. And yet the courage she has to still live in her faith and to even talk about it when knowing that the administration has it out for her.
0: Look, even for the parents, I mean, that is not easy. It's not easy to go up against your school board. It's not easy to go up against the administration. Because, look, a lot of times, I don't know what the rules are in their state. If that's the only school they can go to in their area, public school system, I don't know how that all works locally. But you're probably pretty limited. So you know the word's going to get out there that you are a quote-unquote troublemaker. But that's why the ACLJ is going to get involved. That's why we've been involved in this case and we'll continue to get involved. And if you think, by the way, there's a chance this is happening to your kid, your grandkid, you can go to aclj.org/help and get in touch with somebody today. But it is back to school week. That's why I wanted to show you that video presentation. So I'm going to encourage you right now. We got 30 seconds left in this first half hour. We got a second half hour coming up. Watch us live on YouTube, Rumble, aclj.org. 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
14: I hope you are enjoying your morning so far. I'm Donna Rush with KDAR's Morning Rush. Let's get back into God's Word with a new beginning of Pastor Greg Laurie. 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
15: What do all these people need? 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
15: There's nothing as refreshing as an encouraging word or deed. It's like a fresh drink of water on a hot summer day. This is

0: The gospel can be an uncomfortable message. It's a message of sin and its consequences, but of course the remedy found in the Lord's sacrifice. But that discussion can be so effective in an atmosphere of encouragement. It's what their heart needs, wrapped in what their heart wants. And today on A New Beginning, Pastor Greg Laurie points out how to be an encourager in the tradition of Barnabas. As we study the book of Acts today, we'll see how we can follow in his reassuring footsteps.
1: So I heard about a group of frogs that were walking through the forest. Well, you're laughing already. I haven't even told the story yet. Anyway, a group of frogs are walking through the forest, and two of the frogs fall into this pit. The other frogs look over the side, and they yell to the frogs at the bottom of the pit, "You're as good as dead. You're never going to get out of there." Well, the frogs didn't want to stay in the pit, and they started to jump and jump and jump. And the frogs up on the top said, "You're not going to make it. You're not going to get up here. You're never going to get out of that pit. You're going to die." And one of the frogs got so discouraged, he just laid down and died. But the other frog would not give up. He kept jumping, jumping, jumping, jumping. Finally, he jumps out of the pit. The other frogs say, "Didn't you hear us? We told you you couldn't get out of the pit." He said, "Sorry, I'm hard of hearing, and I thought you were cheering for me." This is a true story. And then I stepped on the frog and killed him. No, I did not. That's sad, isn't it? It's all fake. Okay. I bring this up because we live in a time now where there's just so much discouragement. So many people discouraging you and me each and every day. If you don't believe me, just go on social media. All the trolls out there with their anger and hostility and attacks. You'll never make it. You'll never succeed. You'll never be the person you want to be. They bully you online, and on it goes. And this is why so many people are affected in an adverse way. I think it's affecting the mental health of our nation, especially young people. Depression rates among 14 to 17 year olds has grown 60% from 2009 to 2017. That's really a lot. Suicide rates among young people have doubled in a decade. And 43% of millennials and Gen Zs are very concerned about their mental health. But it's not just young people that are facing this depression. It's affecting older people too. People who are getting on in years feel left out, forgotten, unappreciated. They're seeking hope, wanting their lives to matter because they're dealing with struggles. Maybe their health is failing. Maybe they've lost a mate, or they're struggling with some kind of an illness. Suicide is up among older folks as well. Men who are 65 or older are the highest risk of suicide today. Adults 85 and older are the second most likely age group to die from suicide. So what do all these people need? Young people, middle-aged people, older people. They all need a word of encouragement. They need to know that their lives matter. I can still remember discouraging things that were said to me as a kid. When I was in high school, I didn't get very good grades, I have to tell you. And so one teacher wrote this little commentary on my report card right next to D, C, D, F, etc. Greg Laurie spends too much time sitting in the classroom, staring at the window, daydreaming and drawing cartoons. And then she offered this encouraging word: "He will never amount to anything." Thank you for those encouraging words. When I was in elementary school, I became a little bit of a troublemaker. I was sent to military school for a few years. And boy, I tell you what, they got me in shape. I mean, I was on the honor roll. I was a good cadet, marching around in my little uniform. But then when I got out of military school and went into the public school system of California and realized how much I could get away with, I went from honor roll student cadet to juvenile delinquent. And it was so bad that one teacher in a classroom next to mine, hearing of the constant harassment I dealt toward my teacher, said to her class, "I'd like to take Greg Laurie and bury him up to his neck in the sand in the blazing sun and watch the ants eat him alive." The kids told me this after the class, and I actually thought that was kind of cool. I don't know what was... really? She said that about me? But, you know, encouragement really matters. So I want to talk about a guy in the book of Acts that was known for encouraging others. Actually, his given name was Joseph, but he was given a nickname. And his nickname was Barnabas, which means the son of encouragement, or another way to translate it, he was known basically as Mr. Encouragement. Mr. Encouragement. I love that. And he steps in at a critical time in the life of the Apostle Paul. Before he was the Apostle Paul, when he was still Saul, the notorious Christian killer, the man who hunted down followers of Jesus Christ, the man who met Christ on the road to Damascus. The problem was a lot of people weren't buying it. They weren't believing that Saul was actually now a Christian. Enter Barnabas. Enter Mr. Encouragement. Barnabas says, "Oh, you're a believer for sure. I've talked to you. I know your conversion is real." That brings me to point number one. An encourager sees the potential in others and cheers them on. So Barnabas, Mr. Encouragement, takes Saul of Tarsus under his wing and encourages him. And he even says, "Let's go on the road together. Let's go share the gospel together." So Barnabas is helping Saul. He's discipling Saul. He's teaching Saul later to become Paul. He sees the potential. Acts chapter 9, verse 26. Go back a few verses, chapters. "When Saul arrived in Jerusalem, he tried to meet with the believers, but they were all afraid of him and they did not believe that he had truly become a believer. Then Barnabas brought him to the apostles and told them, 'Saul had seen the Lord on the road to Damascus, and the Lord had spoken to Saul, and he told them that Saul had preached boldly in the name of Jesus.'" I love that. So Barnabas takes his credibility, and he had a lot of it. He was loved by everybody. And he put it on the line for the newly converted Saul to, "Listen, I'm vouching for this guy. He's a real Christian." And that's something that we all need in life. We need a Barnabas, or you need to be a Barnabas. Let me say that again. We all need a Barnabas or an encourager, or we need to be a Barnabas encouraging others. And your words matter, and your encouragement matters. And let's review the Great Commission. Jesus speaking, "Go into all the world and make disciples of all nations, baptizing them in the name of the Father, Son, and the Holy Spirit, teaching them to observe all things that I have commanded you, and lo, I am with you even to the end of the age." It's given to every Christian. It's given to you. It's given to me. And it's interesting because in that statement, "Lo, I am with you even to the end of the age," contextually in the original language, it's implying that Jesus will be with us in a special way when we're fulfilling the Great Commission. That's not to say he won't be with us all the time, because he said, "I'll never leave you or forsake you." But it is to say, Jesus speaking, "I will be with you when you do this. I will open doors for you. I will put words in your mouth. I will direct you to the right people. I'll be with you." So your job, your mission, should you decide to accept it, is to go and make disciples, teaching them to observe all things that I have commanded you. So Barnabas did this for the newly converted Saul. And God wants you to do this for somebody else. Because there are people that need your help right now. People that are hurting. People that have fallen spiritually. James 5:19 says, "Brothers, if any of you should wander from the truth and someone should bring him back, remember that whoever turns a sinner from the error of his way will save him from death and cover a multitude of sins." I love that.
0: Pastor Greg Laurie will have the second half of his message in just a moment.
1: You know, I've heard people describe a trip to Israel as seeing the Bible actually come to life. Hey, everybody, Greg Laurie. And I've been to Israel many times, and I've led a lot of tours, and I have to say that's absolutely true. Listen, when you're walking on the same stones that Jesus himself walked on, well, that's something that's enriching to your faith. It's not just a travel experience. It actually energizes and enhances your study of the Bible. Think of it this way. It's a vacation with a purpose. And we're going to be taking a tour of Israel April 6 to 15, 2027. You can find out more at israel.harvest.org.
2: Step right into biblical history. 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Well, we're getting some good counsel on the importance of encouragement today. Pastor Greg continues his study based in Acts chapter 11.
1: Now, sometimes what people need is just a friend. You don't have to know all the answers. I have to be a theologian. No, you don't. You can get on the job training. You can learn what you need to learn as you need it, but you can get in there and just engage in what I like to describe as a ministry of presence, just being there. Let's say someone's in a hospital room and they're in pain and they're in need. Sometimes just being there, you don't need a sermon. Everything isn't a sermon. You might be surprised to hear me say that because I'm a preacher, right? But there's a time to sermonize, and then there's a time to just empathize and just care and offer the appropriate scriptures at the right time. And here's another thing to think about. Whatever you're going through in life is preparing you for something else, and he can take the pain of your life and use it. Look, I wouldn't wish my childhood on anyone, but now I use it as a tool to help other people because they'll tell me about their upbringing, and I'll say, well, here was my upbringing, and here's what God did for me, and he can do this for you. And having my son go to be with the Lord in 2008, if I could bring him back, I would do it in a moment. But I realized that this happened. I don't know why it happened, but I will not waste my pain. And I use it as a tool now to help other people who've heard the devastating news that their child has died or their spouse has died or a loved one has died. And so I know that I can come and just help them through that. I don't really have that much to say, but if I can in some way, shape, or form help them through that difficult time, that's what I want to do. We all want to be that encourager because there is nothing as refreshing as an encouraging word or deed. It's like a fresh drink of water on a hot summer day. Proverbs 25:25 says, good news from far away is like cold water to the thirsty. I think encouragement may be the greatest need in our world today. That brings me to my second point. If you want to be an encourager, you will help other Christians grow in their faith. If you want to be an encourager, you will help other Christians grow in their faith. So Barnabas and Paul went on a missionary journey together. And it became pretty clear that Paul had a great gift to preach, even greater than Barnabas's gift. So Barnabas sort of stepped aside and let Paul do what he did. He was doing his job well. Now, they did have a conflict, and we'll talk about this later, and they parted ways as friends, but they did part ways. But the point of it is, Barnabas had done his job. What was his job? To disciple Paul, to help Paul get acclimated to the church, to help Paul discover, cultivate, and use the gifts that God had given to him. Once that was done, now Barnabas can exit the scene and go do it again. That's our job. It's sort of like wash, rinse, repeat, right? In the same way, preach, encourage, disciple, repeat. Preach, encourage, disciple, repeat. You just do it over and over again for as many people as you can. Mr. Encouragement. Here's an instance in Acts chapter 11 now, the verse we turn to, when they dispatched Barnabas for a special project. God was working, and people were coming to Christ, and they said, hey, let's send Mr. Encouragement over there. Acts 11, 22. And when the church at Jerusalem heard what had happened, they sent Barnabas to Antioch. When he arrived and saw this evidence of God's blessing, he was filled with joy and he encouraged the believers to stay true to the Lord. Barnabas was a good man, full of the Holy Spirit and strong in faith. And many people were brought to the Lord. I love that. He was a good man, full of the Holy Spirit and strong in faith. Let that be said of you, that you're a good man, a good woman, full of the Holy Spirit, encouraging others. And I love the word that Barnabas gave to the believers there. He encouraged the believers to stay true to the Lord. And I want to encourage you to do the same right now. Stay true to the Lord. Hold the course that you are on. Don't deviate from it to the left or the right. I've mentioned Chuck Smith a couple times in this message. Here's one last story. I was having lunch with him once. So we're sitting there and I said, Chuck, if an older Chuck could speak to a younger Chuck, what would you say to yourself? And Chuck said, Greg, will you stop asking me these stupid questions? I just want to eat my food. No, he didn't say that, but he should have. He said, hold the course. What he meant was just stay on that path that you're on and don't get off that path. And that's what Barnabas was saying to the believers. He encouraged the believers to stay true to the Lord. And let me close with this. Hold your course. I know it's hard. Maybe you've hit a rough patch. Maybe there's some problems. Maybe you've stumbled and you've fallen. Then get back up again. God gives second chances and he'll see you through whatever you're going through because he's bigger than your problem. It's going to get better. But you know, I mentioned in the beginning of this message that there are some that are so down, they're so discouraged, they've even thought of taking their lives. And let me just say, if I'm talking to anyone who has entertained those thoughts, please reject them. Push them out of your mind because you are loved by a lot of people more than you know. You're needed. You're wanted. And best of all, you're loved by God. And no matter what things you've done wrong, he will forgive you, but you must come to him. Don't even think of taking your own life. Instead, give your life to Jesus Christ, and you'll find life. Jesus said, whoever will lose his life for my sake will find it. Amen. What does that even mean? To lose your life means I take my dreams, my aspirations, my hopes, and I say, this is what I'd like to do, but Lord, I want your will more than my will. Even if there's a conflict, I want it. And here's what you'll discover. You'll discover God's plans for you are far better than your plans for yourself. But it starts with giving your life to Jesus Christ. And so I'm going to close by extending an invitation to anybody here. If you're not sure if Jesus is living in your life, if you haven't asked him to forgive you of your sin, it can happen right here, right now. My whole life changed on a Friday in 1970. I didn't wake up in the morning and say, hey, I think that I'll change my entire course of living and become a Christian. And then maybe one day I'll even become a preacher and lose all of my hair. That's my goal. No, that thought did not cross my mind. But that's what God had in store for me. Who knows what God has in store for you? So we're going to close in prayer. And if you don't know Jesus yet, this is your moment to come to him and believe. Let's pray. Father, thank you for your word to us. Thank you for your encouragement to us. And thank you for your promise to us. The promise to forgive us of all of our sins, if we'll turn from them and put our faith in Jesus Christ, who died on the cross for our sin. And rose again from the dead. I pray for any person here, if they don't know you yet, Lord, let this be the moment they believe. If you want Jesus Christ to come into your life and forgive you of your sin, just pray this simple prayer. Lord Jesus, I know that I'm a sinner, but I know that you're the Savior who died on the cross for me. I turn from my sin now, and I choose to follow you. I want your will for my life. I ask this now in Jesus' name. Amen.

0: 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And in it, you point out how the Bible gives us a biblical worldview.
1: Yeah.
0: What does that actually look like in everyday life?
1: Yeah, well, a biblical worldview is learning to think biblically, not emotionally. And, you know, every day we are bombarded with all kinds of information. It starts with your phone, scrolling through X or other social media platforms. You're absorbing information, a lot of it not helpful, some of it even potentially hurtful. Then there's the television. Then there's just a stream of things that you hear and are exposed to each and every day. So Romans 12 sums it up as follows. It says, Paul speaking, I urge you, therefore, brothers, to present yourselves to God as a living sacrifice, holy and acceptable. Don't be conformed to this world, but be transformed by the renewing of your mind, that you might know what is the good and perfect will of God. So two things Paul tells us is, well, three really. First, present yourself to God. Present your mind to God, present your life to God, present your day to God. Number two, don't be conformed to this world's way of thinking. As one translation puts it, don't let this world squeeze you into its mold. What should I do instead? Be transformed by your study of the Word of God. Don't be conformed to this world. Be transformed by the renewing of your mind. How do you renew your mind? Fill it with the Bible. That's the best thing you can do. So I talk about this and a whole lot more in a new book that I've written titled, What Every Growing Christian Needs to Know. Let me help you get your mind set on the right track so you can learn to think and then act biblically. The title of the book I want to send you is What Every Growing Christian Needs to Know.
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2: A New Beginning was sponsored by Harvest Christian Fellowship and was pre-recorded. So what would you do if you had all power and authority? Listen to this. After Jesus was nailed to the cross, died, was buried, and rose again, he came to his 11 remaining disciples in Galilee, and he made an amazing statement. This is found in Matthew 28, and he says, "All authority in heaven and on earth has been given to me." So thank goodness he's the one with all the power and authority. Amen. And what did Jesus do with that power and authority? Did he call for revenge against those who had persecuted him, who had hurt him, who had abandoned him? No. He introduced his disciples to the Great Commission, the way for you and I to be a part of his kingdom. He said, go, make disciples of all nations, baptizing them in the name of the Father and of the Son and of the Holy Spirit, and teaching them to obey everything I have commanded you. You see, our Jesus made it possible for the good news to be spread, an opportunity for us to be forgiven of our sins through our faith in Jesus as the Son of God and live forever with him as the King of Kings and the Lord of Lords. Woo! And he ends the Great Commission with this promise. He says, and surely I am with you always to the very end of the age. You see, when Jesus calls us now to the Great Commission, he comes with a promise that we don't do it alone. He is with us to the very end of the age. That's our Jesus. That's our King. Amen.
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14: God has caused us to be born again unto a living hope. And that hope is that we will receive an eternal inheritance. The inheritance can never perish. The inheritance can never be defiled. And we can never be disqualified, for we are protected by the power of God.
15: 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Here's a question for you. Is it possible to grieve and yet at the same time rejoice? Another way to ask it is, can you find joy even in the midst of terrible circumstances? Well, if you're a Christian, if you've repented and received forgiveness and confessed Jesus Christ as Lord, then the answer to that question is yes, you can.
16: But practically speaking, how does that work? John MacArthur will help make that clear today, giving you a fresh appreciation for God's redeeming work and showing you how to live with abiding joy. So take your Bible, if you're able, and turn to 1 Peter. Here's John to continue his study, Our Great Salvation.
14: 1 Peter chapter 1, we're looking at verses 6 through 9 in this wonderful epistle. He mentions salvation in verse 5, a salvation ready to be revealed in the last time. In verse 9, the salvation of your souls. In verse 10, as to this salvation, the prophets have made careful search. Three times, from verse 5 to 10, he uses the word salvation. Salvation, then, is an element in Peter's theme. You will notice also in verse 6 that he talks about joy. In this you greatly rejoice. In verse 8 at the end, he says, you greatly rejoice with joy inexpressible and full of glory. Now, what I would conclude just very simply from that is that Peter has in mind here that we would not only understand salvation, but its implication, namely joy. Salvation, joy, is on Peter's heart in this passage. It's fitting because it's reflective of what Peter knows about the revelation of God. The psalmist, for example, in Psalm 4:7, says God put gladness in his heart. Isaiah, writing in chapter 13,

and that his coming was bringing good news of great joy. Luke 2:10. Joy and salvation were linked by the Apostle Paul. He wrote that the Thessalonians had received the gospel message with joy. 1 Thessalonians 1:6. Now, the sum of all of that is simply to remind us that joy is a result of God's gift of salvation. And all of us who are saved should experience that joy. And when, however, sin comes into a believer's life, joy will depart. And David expressed that, didn't he, in Psalm 51:12, when coming out of the terrible sin of adultery and murder, he cried out to God and said, "Restore unto me the joy of thy salvation." Joy is an element of salvation. It can be forfeited by sin, at which point we are to be exhorted to experience again the joy that God has provided for us. Salvation, then, has built-in joy that every believer should experience constantly. Now, the question that comes to our minds is, how do we experience that joy? How do we capture that joy? Let's face it, most of us are not all the time filled with joy. We're not all the time experiencing rejoicing. What then is it that restores that joy? What is it that motivates that joy? What is it that captures that joy? What is it that discovers that joy? Well, that's exactly what we're going to find out from Peter in verses 6 through 9. Before we look at those verses specifically, be reminded that it's important for Peter to bring up the subject of joy because his readers need so much to be reminded of it. They're in a very difficult situation. It was a time that easily could rob them of their joy. And that is why Peter ties joy in to their salvation, reminding them of the blessedness of knowing God through Christ, and that they should know joy in spite of all of that. They're facing difficulties that in no sense should diminish their joy. Now let's look at verse 6 through 9, and you listen as I read. "In this you greatly rejoice, even though now for a little while, if necessary, you've been distressed by various trials, that the proof of your faith, being more precious than gold which is perishable, even though tested by fire, may be found to result in praise and glory and honor at the revelation of Jesus Christ. And though you have not seen him, you love him. And though you do not see him now, but believe in him, you greatly rejoice with joy inexpressible and full of glory, obtaining as the outcome of your faith the salvation of your souls." That is a rich, marvelous, profound statement. And it opens up to us this whole matter of joy. Peter really answers the question here implicitly that we asked earlier. What do believers in the midst of trouble need to focus on to regain their joy? Where do I go to find my joy when my circumstances aren't all I would like them to be? Joy is produced by things that are much deeper than the things that produce happiness. Positive circumstances produce happiness. A positive relationship with the living God through Christ produces joy. Happiness comes from positive events. Joy comes from a deep down confidence that your life is hid with Christ in God. Joy is connected with salvation. So you say, "Well, John, where do I look at my salvation to get that joy, to discover that joy, to focus on that joy, to capture that joy?" Peter tells us five things. Five points of contact to rediscover your joy. I don't know where you are in your Christian life, but if you're not rejoicing always, if you're not rejoicing always in the Lord, if you don't have that deep down sense of peace and satisfaction, that glowing heart, that burning, exhilarating thrill in your life, no matter what the circumstances are, you need to get your joy back. And Peter gives us five perspectives. Your joy is going to come from deep within. It's not related to your circumstances. It's not related to what you're experiencing in one sense.

0: Another, I'll show you that it is. It comes from confidence in certain things. The first one, it comes from confidence in, one, a protected inheritance. A protected inheritance. This is the first great verity that brings salvation joy. Notice verse 6. In this you greatly rejoice. That word greatly rejoice is a very, very expressive term. Jesus uses it in Matthew 5:12 in the Beatitudes, and it's translated in the Authorized Version, be exceedingly glad. Peter uses it three times, and Paul never uses it. It is a much stronger word than the word to rejoice, kairo, much stronger. It means to be exceedingly glad, to be superabundantly happy in the profound sense, not in the circumstantial sense. And so he calls for great rejoicing. The word is always used of spiritual joy, never temporal joy. It's always used of joy that comes from a relationship with God, never used of joy that comes from a relationship with anybody else. And since it's in the present middle voice in the Greek, it has the idea of a continual, exuberant joy and gladness. You could translate it, be jubilant, be exuberantly glad. And so he calls for great rejoicing. Over what? In this, he says, you greatly rejoice. What does this refer to? We have to go back to verses 3-5. Blessed be the God and Father of our Lord Jesus Christ, who according to His great mercy has caused us to be born again to a living hope through the resurrection of Jesus Christ from the dead, to obtain an inheritance which is imperishable and undefiled and will not fade away, reserved in heaven for you, who are, here it is, protected by the power of God through faith for a salvation ready to be revealed in the last time. We studied that, and we said that Peter here is talking about a protected inheritance that every one of us in Christ have with God. God, through His mercy, has caused us to be born again unto a living hope, and that is a hope that ever lives. And that hope is that we will receive an eternal inheritance. The inheritance can never perish. The inheritance can never be defiled. The inheritance can never fade away. And we can never be disqualified, for we are protected by the power of God. So we have a protected eternal inheritance. In this, he says, you are jubilant. Where are you looking for your joy? That's the question. Are you looking for your joy in your circumstances? It isn't there. Circumstances will betray you. But if you recognize that your joy can be found in your protected inheritance, nothing can touch that. The marvelous promise of God to every believer is that we have an eternal, imperishable, undefiled, unfading inheritance, which is our ultimate glorification in final salvation. It is presently reserved for us, securely held in heaven until the last time when we see Jesus face to face. That glorious eternity which God the Father, by mercy, has granted to us through the new birth is the hope that fills our hearts. In this you rejoice. Beloved, get your eyes off this world. Quit looking for your satisfaction here. It's your eternal glory in heaven that is the focus. Paul said it, set your affections on things what? Above, Colossians 3, not on things on the earth. You have the promise of a full and eternal salvation reserved for you in the safest place in the universe, the holy heaven of God. Nothing can happen to it, and nothing can happen to you. What a source of joy to realize that our full inheritance is waiting for us, that we are secure. Nothing can ever alter that. And we await that inevitable moment when we receive the inheritance. That is cause for joy. Cause for joy. There was a moment in the New Testament when that joy perhaps was elusive, that joy of a protected inheritance. In John 16, you remember Jesus talking to the disciples? He said, a little while and you'll not see me. Again, a little while and you will see me. Truly, truly, I say to you, you will weep and lament, but the world will rejoice. Why? Because I'll be dead. I'll be gone. And you'll weep and the world will rejoice. You'll be sorrowful. And then he said, but your sorrow will be turned to what? To joy. Whenever a woman is in travail, she has sorrow, because her hour has come. But when she gives birth to the child, she remembers the anguish no more for joy that a child has been born into the world. Therefore, you too now have sorrow, but I will see you again, and your heart will rejoice, and no one takes your joy away from you. There was a dark hour, the time when Jesus was in the grave, and joy was really elusive. Because the promised inheritance hadn't yet really been verified. It was fine for Jesus to say, I'm going to prepare a place for you, and I'm going to come again and take you to be with myself. But when he was dead in the ground, it was a little hard to hold on to that. And there was a moment of sorrow. But when Jesus burst out of the tomb and saw those disciples, their sorrow was turned to joy. Because the promise of life after death for them seemed more believable since Christ had conquered death himself. And there was even more implied in that text in John 16. I believe Jesus was even going beyond his resurrection and talking about the coming of the Spirit. There was still a time of difficulty. Even when Jesus rose from the dead, when the disciples were struggling in their hearts with all that was going on because they had not yet received the resident Holy Spirit. And then Jesus said, I'm going to go away and send you the Spirit, and the Spirit will take up residence in your life. And the Spirit is the source of joy. For Galatians 5 says the fruit of the Spirit is love, joy. Jesus had both in mind, no doubt, when he said your sorrow will come, but your sorrow will turn to joy. You'll weep for a while, but then your weeping will turn to joy, which no one will ever take from you, because it is joy based on the resurrection, joy based on the coming of the Spirit. For one brief moment in time, the promises of God through Christ to his own seemed elusive, and the joy seemed absent. But when the resurrection came, and soon after the Holy Spirit came, the joy of future inheritance came to life. And no one will ever take it away again. Never again. That's why Paul in Romans 5:2 says, we rejoice in the hope of the glory of God. That's why he says in Romans chapter 12, in verse 12, rejoicing in hope. Because his hope is in the resurrection. And his hope is generated by the indwelling Holy Spirit, who is, mark it, the guarantee of our protected inheritance. In Ephesians chapter 1, a wonderful portion of Scripture, verse 12 says that we have hope in Christ. And then in verse 13, it talks about the message, the gospel of salvation, and having believed, you were sealed in him with the Holy Spirit of promise. Listen to this. Who is given as a pledge of our inheritance. The Spirit of God is the down payment on your protected inheritance. He is the arabon. Paul uses that word. It means engagement ring, to verify that the wedding will really come off. You can rejoice, beloved, at your glorious inheritance. Kept for you and you being kept for it. And nothing can ever steal your joy, because that joy is built on a historical fact, the resurrection of Christ. It is built on a present experience, the indwelling power and presence of the Spirit of God. That's joy. And that's joy over a protected inheritance. Now, if you're going through trials in life, instead of looking at this mundane temporal world with all of its problems, you need to look at your protected eternal inheritance. If you're having trouble with that, get the series on heaven and go over it again. Now, I'm not talking about pumping up emotion. You understand that? I'm not talking about something artificial, facetious, or insincere. I'm not asking you to pretend to have a joy that isn't real. I don't think you can manufacture joy. I don't want you to deny pain. I'm not asking you to deny suffering. I'm not asking you to deny sorrow or deny trouble. It's not going to go away, but I am saying decide which way you're going to look. You look out in life of a window. You're like a train. Imagine a train passing through the mountains. We've all had that experience, or most of us. And on this side of the train, and it's a train with a lot of windows to see. Maybe you're up in the observation car. And on this side is a high mountain, and you're running very close to it, and all you can see is dark shadow. On the other side, magnificent valleys and meadows and streams and lakes are in your vision, stretching as far as your eye can see. What are you going to look at? Well, some people in life just choose to stare at the dark mountain. That's their perspective. On the other hand, if you want to rejoice, look at your new life, your new hope, your new wealth, your security in Christ. And undoubtedly, the reason that so many Christians are miserable, weighed down with burdens and guilt and unfulfilled aspirations and broken resolutions, is because they don't look at their glorious, protected, eternal inheritance. Your joy, now listen carefully, must be in great part the joy of anticipation. The joy of anticipation. And that's valid. Hey, you live with the joy of anticipation in a temporal sense. You get all pumped up months and months and months before you go on vacation. Usually the anticipation's better than the actuality. You're about 3 days into your vacation and you're saying to yourself, why am I spending all this money? In this case, reality will far exceed anticipation. But anticipation is enough to give you joy. Let's pray together. Thank you, Father, for the rich testimony of Peter, who certainly could have been accused of being a crackers and cheese believer himself, seemingly never able to cash in on what was already his by right because his faith was weak. Thank you for the testimony in his own heart of how his faith was strengthened by the resurrection and the coming of the Spirit. Lord, help us who are so prone to weakness, so prone to spiritual smallness, so prone to the ridiculousness of not taking advantage of the joy you've given to us. Help us to live in the light of a protected inheritance and a proven faith. Help us to rejoice in the life to come because it is an escape from trials into eternal glory, and help us to rejoice in the midst of trials because they prove our faith and we can go on our way rejoicing, knowing confidently that we have a faith that stands. May we know joy in all its fullness, that we might be a testimony to the grace of Christ, whose joy it is that we have received. For he said, my joy I give you. Thank you, Father, for the joy of the Lord, which is indeed our strength. We pray in Christ's name.
1: 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Look for Grace to You television this Sunday on DirecTV Channel 378. And then be here Monday when John MacArthur continues to show you the glorious realities of our great salvation. It's another 30 minutes of unleashing God's truth, one verse at a time, on Grace to You.
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3: What's something you learned recently? It can be big, small, medium-sized. My name's Daniel. Maybe you learned that. Something I learned recently is that maybe my writing isn't as bad as I think it is. For years, I've enjoyed writing just for the fun of it. Just open up a Word document type page and just start typing. Sometimes it's narrative story, sometimes it's just in character, sometimes it's just purely for fun. And a couple days ago I had this idea. You know what I should do? Now that we have all this technology and software out there where you can have things read to you in different voices, I said, well, let me just go to a website and take some of what I've written and just kind of listen to it, because I love listening to audiobooks, and it wasn't that bad. So now I have to do a little more writing, because now I realize all these times where I was like really judgmental about it and getting kind of down on myself, maybe I just kind of needed to hear it outside my head. So hope that encourages you, and hope you learn something. Maybe not this, but something you can share with someone.
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13: God the Father, through the Lord Jesus Christ, the moment we accepted Him as our Savior, saved us. Our spirit and our soul. And we are heaven bound. He says our citizenship is now in heaven, from whence we look for the coming of the Lord Jesus Christ. So while we are saved and redeemed here and now, He says the completion of that redemption is future.
14: The Bible says that through faith, Christ saves us, redeems us, and makes us fit for heaven. Today on In Touch, the teaching ministry of Dr. Charles Stanley will wrap up our series on the church with a look at the final piece of the work God will accomplish on behalf of His followers. Stay with us for the completion of the story with a clear understanding of the coming of Christ for His church.
13: If you'll turn to John chapter 14, and this is the last message in our series on the church, and today Christ coming for His church. In John chapter 14 is that beautiful consolation chapter where Jesus talks about His coming again before His crucifixion the next day. And I believe if you could only read one portion of the Gospel of John, chapter 13, 14, 15, 16, 17, right before He goes to the cross the next day, some of His most precious, beautiful assurances to the believer. So in the midst of sharing with them His heart at this particular time, He said to them, knowing they were going to have some real difficulty facing what was ahead of them, He said, "Let not your heart be troubled. You believe in God, believe also in Me. In My Father's house are many mansions. If it were not so, I would have told you. I go to prepare a place for you, and if I go and prepare a place for you, I will come again and receive you unto Myself, that where I am, there you may be also. And whither I go you know, and the way you know. But Thomas saith unto Him, Lord, we know not whither Thou goest. And He says, and how can we know the way? And Jesus said to him, I am the way, the truth, and the life. No man cometh unto the Father but by Me. If you had known Me, you should have known My Father also. And from henceforth ye know Him and have seen Him. Philip said to Him, Lord, show us the Father, and we'll be satisfied. It sufficeth us. Jesus said unto him, Have I been so long time with you, and yet hast thou not known me, Philip? He that hath seen me hath seen the Father. And how sayest thou then, show us the Father? Believest thou not that I am in the Father, and the Father in me? The words that I speak unto you, I speak not of myself, but the Father that dwelleth in me, he doeth the works. Believe me that I am in the Father, and the Father in me, or else believe me for the very work's sake. Jesus said in this 14th chapter that one day, the time being unknown to man, that he would return for his body, the bride, his church, of which you and I are a part. The first message in this series, we talked about what the church is. That is that the church is the bride of Christ. And as he pictures his return, and you understand the whole idea of the wedding ceremony and how it took place in those days, then you can understand why Jesus would picture his coming back for his church as the bridegroom coming for his bride. Jesus gave us the promise that he's coming. And it's interesting what he said. He said, don't let your heart be troubled. You believe in God, believe also in me. Then he gave us the promise that where he was going, there we would be also. Now, isn't this just like God? Listen to what he did. Jesus, right before his crucifixion, assured them that he was coming back. And then, if you'll turn to Acts chapter 1 for a moment, and on the day he ascended, right in the presence of his apostles, right before them, the scripture says that God provided those apostles a blessed assurance. He says in verse 10, and while they looked steadfastly toward heaven, as he went up, behold, two men, that is two angels, stood by them in white apparel, and listen to what they said. Ye men of Galilee, why do you stand here gazing up into heaven? This same Jesus which is taken up from you into heaven shall so come in like manner as you have seen him go into heaven, which was God's beautiful way of affirming, reaffirming, and confirming what the Lord Jesus Christ has said to them. Not only was he leaving, but he is also coming back again. Have you ever thought about this question? Why is Jesus Christ coming back for his church? I mean, why doesn't he just clean up this whole mess to begin with? Why should he come back and take us to heaven? You say, well, he's made a promise. He certainly has indeed made a promise. But I want you to look at three reasons why he's coming back. The first one is found in Ephesians chapter 1. And if you recall in Ephesians chapter 1, he refers to the fact that the Holy Spirit has sealed every single believer, every single child of God. One of the reasons he's coming back is to complete the process of redemption that he has begun. So he says in verse 13, in whom you also trusted after that you heard the word of truth, the gospel of your salvation, in whom also after that you believed, you were sealed with the Holy Spirit of promise. That makes us a child of God. Now watch this. Which is, or who is, the earnest or guarantee of our inheritance until the redemption of the purchased possession. Who is the purchased possession? We are the purchased possession. He says, until the redemption of the purchased possession. He says on another occasion, our redemption draweth nigh. How is it that you and I can be saved now, having been redeemed as a past act? How is it that we can have been redeemed already? And then him talking about the fact, until the purchase of possession, our redemption. Here's what he means. That God the Father, through the Lord Jesus Christ, the moment we accepted him as our Savior, saved us, our spirit and our soul. And we are heaven bound, he says, our citizenship is now in heaven from whence we look for the coming of the Lord Jesus Christ. So while we are saved and redeemed here and now, he says the completion of that redemption is future. And that is when the Lord Jesus Christ comes, what is he going to do? He's not only going to change these physical bodies here, or if you passed on before, resurrect that old dead body. He says that body is going to be changed like unto his body, fashioned like unto his, so that our redemption ultimately is not only soul and spirit, but likewise body. The total you, that is the total you, is going to be redeemed. Your new glorified body, he says, fashioned like unto the body of Jesus Christ. He says in 1 John, when we see him, we'll be like him. That doesn't mean we're going to look like him, but our bodies are going to have the same substance, that we will not be hindered by time, space, or matter. He says we will be like him. He says, for we will see him as he is, and we will be like him. He says we are presently being conformed to his likeness. Every single believer, the Holy Spirit working in your life is conforming you to the likeness of Christ. He's not conforming your body, he's conforming your spirit. So that you and I are growing within. But the ultimate redemption of God not only involves the spirit of a man and the soul of a man, but likewise the body. He says that which he has begun in us, he will complete or finalize or bring to its fulfillment. So one of the reasons he's going to take us out of this life is that is the completion of his whole redemption plan. He is saving and redeeming the total you, not just part of you. And then the most beautiful reason he's coming is back in John chapter 14. Look at that. And he said to his apostles here, if I go to prepare a place for you, I will come again and receive you unto myself, that, what? Where I am, there you may be also. The primary reason Jesus Christ is coming back for us is that you and I may live with him eternally in a place that has been prepared for you and me. Now think about this. What is it that Jesus Christ tried to share with his apostles over and over and over again? He said, when you receive me, he says, I come to abide in you. And he says, as I and the Father are one, he says, my will is that you and I live in oneness. What is it that Jesus was saying continuously? But that he wanted us to live in oneness with him. That's why he says he came to live within us. We're in Christ and Christ is within us. He prayed that we might live in that perfect oneness of harmony and humility before him, submission to him. And as we submit to him, what happens? He moves into our life, we move into his life, and the two become one, and we become one with Jesus Christ. You know why he's coming after us? Because when he comes to receive us unto himself, the oneness, the unity, the absolute and totally unhindered harmony between two beings will be consummated when Jesus Christ takes us out of this life. We leave this old physical body. We leave this old sin principle down here. And then in all the perfection of what Jesus Christ is, then we will be in perfect harmony with him. That's why he's coming. And there's an old gospel hymn. We ought to sing it every once in a while. This world is not my home. I'm just a passing through. My treasures are laid up somewhere beyond the blue. You see, the truth is we're just on a journey down here. If you're saving it up, dear brother, like you're going to stay here forever, you're going to be sadly mistaken. Because look, when you get the first glimpse of heaven, you're going to realize this was all hay, wood, and stubble down here. And he is preparing for us a place. Listen, he says, if I go to prepare a place for you, I'm coming again to receive you unto myself, that where I am, there you may be also. So you see, you and I as believers must always live with our hands open and our feet loose, ready to be taken at any moment, ready to move at the beckoning call of God, because nowhere in this Bible does it say this world is our home. He says, first of all, our citizenship is in heaven from whence we look for the coming of Jesus Christ. Now, if my citizenship is up there, that means that's my home. This is just, listen, he says we have a temporary body. So don't worry if you have to give it up. You're going to get a better one. He says you live in a temporary place, a home, and I want to tell you something else. The cemetery plot that somebody's already purchased for you, that's only temporary. Your body is only going to be there for a short period of time because he says one of these days when he comes, even that is going to be emptied. Now, what you and I have to ask is, how's all that going to take place? What does he have in mind when he says he's coming? So if you look in 1 Thessalonians for a moment, 1 Thessalonians chapter 4 and 1 Corinthians 15 are two great chapters to talk about the coming of the Lord Jesus Christ. And let me show you how he's pictured this here. He says that he is coming for his bride. Who is the bride? He says the church is his bride. Well, you say, when was the contract made? When you and I received the Lord Jesus Christ as our personal Savior, so that when you and I were saved by the grace of God, we at that time were, that is, the contract was set in our marriage to Jesus Christ. We are part of the bride. Then he says the next thing is going to happen on his calendar is that he's coming for his bride. He's coming for you and me. And then he says when he takes us home, there's going to be the great marriage feast of the Lamb as described in the book of Revelation. So when he talks about his coming, it's all a beautiful, glorious, positive thing. There's not the fear that oftentimes we implant in the minds of people about the coming of Jesus. The fear is to be there when Jesus comes back in judgment upon those who have despised and rejected him. But you see, for him to take the picture of a beautiful marriage scene, here comes the bridegroom coming for the bride. She has anticipated his coming. She has prepared for his coming. She's looked forward to it. She's lived for it. She just can't wait for him to get there. That's not a time to be sad. That's a time to be happy and rejoicing. So he sets his coming again for his body in that kind of a context. Now, what does he say is going to happen? Back in 1 Thessalonians, here's what he says is going to happen. He says there's going to be a shout, the voice of a shout, the sound of a trumpet, and the Lord Jesus Christ is going to appear in heaven. And you remember what the angels told the apostles? They said, just as you have seen him ascend, so you will see him descending. You and I are going to see the Lord Jesus Christ descending. He's coming for his body. When the Bible says in Revelation chapter 1, verse 7, that every eye shall see him, that's when he comes in judgment upon the earth. But when he comes for his body, the Bible says he's coming like a thief in the night. He's coming for his bride. And you see, that's the way oftentimes the bridegroom would come. Or sometimes at nighttime with his friends, there would be a shout, the bridegroom is coming, the bridegroom is coming. And then the bride knew that he was on his way. But she lived prepared for the coming of the bridegroom. God wants you and me living in continuous preparation for the coming of the Lord Jesus Christ. So the Bible says he's coming with a shout, the voice of the archangel, the trumpet of God is going to sound. And he says the first thing that's going to happen is going to happen in the graveyard. And that is that your beloved family and friends who have passed on before you, he says, when that sound of the trumpet and the shout, what do you suppose that shout is? Is it that Christ is coming or is it just the shout, arise? And that is that every single body of every single believer that has ever lived is going to come out of the earth, out of the seas. That which was destroyed in wars, burned in fires, he says, is coming together. He says those bodies are going to be resurrected, fashioned like unto the body of Jesus Christ, caught up in the air, united with soul and spirit in the air, their glorified, resurrected body. Then he says, we which are alive and living and are here when that happens. He said, following the transformation and that resurrection, he says, likewise, we're going to be caught up together with them in the clouds to meet the Lord in the air, and so shall we ever be with the Lord. It's not going to be a time to be afraid. This is the body of Christ. This is the bride. You know what's happening? The bride is going to meet the bridegroom. The bridegroom is coming after the bride, and it's all going to be one glorious occasion. That promise belongs to every single person who has accepted Jesus Christ as their personal Savior. You say, well, I don't believe any of that. Well, let me ask you this. Then what's your plan? If you don't believe that, what's your plan? You say, well, I'm just going to die and that's going to be the end of me. And I want to tell you, my friend, you can't prove that. The witness of the most wicked heart says, deep down inside, when they take all the layers of pride off, even when they go to the grave somehow, I'm going to still exist. You sure are. Because when you die from this life, you're either going to the presence of God or you're going to hell. And you see, we're just sharing what Jesus, who is the Son of God, who came from heaven, who knows what, listen, he knows what it's about, who is seated at the Father's right hand today, interceding for us and overseeing the preparation for our new home in heaven. And I want to ask you, my friend, if you're not saved by the grace of God, and this isn't your plan, and you've not fit your life into this plan, then what's your plan? And you see, the real truth is you don't have one. Even though you die, yet shall you live, either in hell or in heaven, but live you must, because you were created an everlasting being. That is, from the time you were born, you will exist forever and ever and ever somewhere. And we're just saying this is God's plan. And I want to encourage you that if you've never come to grips with God's plan to do that, you see, he tells us very simply three things we must do. Only three things. The 24th chapter of Matthew and 1 Corinthians 15. You don't have to look. Listen. He says, first of all, we're to watch. That is to be diligent. He could come today. He could come 1,000 years from now. He says the times and the seasons are not of your concern. He says, but you're to be watching. That's the first thing, watching, discerning the times. He says, and you see, you and I living in this beautiful time. When the tree puts out its first bud, you know that spring is nigh. Likewise, he says, we are to be not only watching, he says, but we're to be ready. How do you get ready? You receive the Lord Jesus Christ as your personal Savior. You yield your body, soul, and spirit to Him, giving Him undivided possession, control, and use of your life. And then yielding your life to Him, you do the third thing, and that is, he says, be ye therefore steadfast, unmovable, always abounding in the work of the Lord, for as much as you know that your labors are not in vain in the Lord. We're to be doing three things as the Lord Jesus Christ makes preparation for coming to receive us. We're to be watching and discerning the times. We're to be ready in our heart, keeping our heart clean before Him. And we are to be diligently investing our lives in the lives of other people, whereby multitudes of people are being made ready for the coming of Jesus Christ, which He says is an actual, divine, irrevocable fact that Almighty God has spoken through His Son Jesus, reaffirmed through those angels, and is setting the stage in the very view of this generation that exists today. You and I are living in a time when Jesus Christ could come for His church. And what we have to ask is, in preparation for that, what are we doing? And I want to ask you one simple question, my friend. Are you ready? If you have never received Jesus Christ, who will be the one who comes? Listen, how can you reject Jesus Christ here and expect Him to receive you when He comes? You remember what He said? You say, well, I believe in God, I don't believe in Jesus. Jesus says, you've never seen the Father till you've seen Me. You've not understood the Father till you've understood Me. You cannot go to the Father till you first come through Me. What will you do at the appearance of the Lord Jesus Christ if you've rejected Him? You see, if you want to get ready, the first step is to receive Jesus Christ as your personal Savior. That's the first step. The second step, to be baptized, identified with the body, the bride of Christ. And then, beginning to grow in the Lord, invest your life, your time, your money, and all that you have. Listen, not in this life, but in the life to come, because all that we do in the name of Jesus Christ with a proper motive for His glory and His praise and His honor is like sending up riches before God into heaven. And you see, if you and I have the proper concept of what it's all about, we're just down here on a journey. This is a temporary situation, but my friend, that is eternal. Now you answer for me. Is it a wise man who makes his preparation for that which is eternal and lasting? Or is it a wise man who soaks his life into that which is temporal and limited and shall one day be consumed in one mighty blast of the wrath of God? A wise man makes preparation for where he's going to spend eternity. And that's my plea to you today, right now.
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13: You may read a lot of things in this book that don't make sense to you, but that doesn't mean that they're senseless. You may read a lot of things in this book that you can't understand. A lot of prophecies that you can't put together. You can't put all the pieces together. The time sequence won't work out to suit you, and you can't figure it all out. It is a foolish man who closes the book and lays it aside because he cannot understand it. The best way to understand the Word of God is to get in it, having first of all gotten into Jesus Christ and Christ in you, the Holy Spirit indwelling you who is our teacher, and asking Him to teach you the truth, and things that once looked foolish will become tremendously inspiring, motivating passages of Scripture to your heart. And I'm saying to you, there is no way to fathom the whole truth. But one thing I've discovered, all the truth that I need is right here. It'll tell me how to get saved. It'll tell me how to walk in the Spirit. It'll tell me how to be victorious in this life and tell me how God's going to take me home and tell me a little of what's going to happen when I get there. And as far as I'm concerned, brother, that's all I need to know.
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3: There are a lot of times that we say, hey, I'll pray for you, or I'm praying for you. And right now, if there's someone who comes to mind who fits that category, maybe you've told, or someone who just says, you're sitting here right now, you're saying, I feel led to pray for them. Let's just do it right now. It's Daniel here. And the Holy Spirit, there are people that come to mind right now. Please be with them. Give them peace. I won't go into detail on the radio in some cases here, but you know what's on my heart, Jesus. And I pray that you would be with those people. Comfort in one case. Maybe not really understanding what you, never mind, maybe allowing this to happen means. But I just pray that you would comfort them, Jesus. And all the people, all of your children who are listening right now, who are lifting up people to you, friends, family, co-workers, people maybe they've never met, but just crossed their path and put in their heart. Just pray that your Holy Spirit would be with them and they would feel your presence, your comfort, your love, your peace. In Jesus' name, amen.
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22: Near the end of the Revolutionary War, George Washington received a letter from one of his own officers. Colonel Louis Nicola suggested that America might be better served by a monarchy, with Washington himself as king. Washington firmly rejected the idea. He had spent years leading Americans in a fight for independence from a monarchy. He would not see that victory end with America creating a king of its own. He understood that the cause of the revolution was greater than any one man. His example reminds us that power can be offered, earned, or taken. But character determines whether we use it for ourselves or remain faithful to something greater.
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29: 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I'm Brian Toohey, and today we're tackling one of those conversations that's popping up everywhere right now, at church, at work, even on the sidelines at your kids' games. 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Great question. Joining us today is Brett Ecklebury. He is the managing editor for Focus on the Family's Plugged In team. We love the Plugged In team. Love all that you guys are doing there, Brett. And Brett loves great storytelling, movies, shows, video games, you name it. He loves it. He studies story structure, writes fiction himself, and helps lead one of the most trusted Christian media review platforms, I'm going to say, in the world, because that's what I truly believe. You guys are one of the best in the world. Brett, so great to have you back with us. Thanks.
30: Brian, thank you for having me back on.
29: Yeah, this is an exciting topic for me. Not to gush too much, I always like a good sci-fi story, and that's kind of where I have a tendency to place this. But let's start right there. Spielberg has always been drawn to aliens. What feels different about this film?
30: Yeah, you're right. This is, I think, his fourth or fifth movie that really deals with the topic of aliens, extraterrestrial life. And some people have really described Disclosure Day, this new film, as kind of like the bookend to what he started with, Close Encounters of the Third Kind, that movie from the 1970s. The difference about Disclosure Day is, I think, it's focusing on two main themes, and you hit on one. But one is, okay, what information is out there that is being kept from the general public? And then two, if that information came out, ostensibly about extraterrestrials, what would that do to people of faith? And the movie particularly hones in on Christian faith, the Judeo-Christian view of the world. Yes, that is kind of the stand-in point for religious faith, which is interesting because Spielberg himself is Jewish, but exactly. It leans toward the point of view characters being Catholic specifically.
29: Okay, that's very interesting. I mean, that they're focusing in on that. I mean, I'm going to date myself here. I remember when that Close Encounters of the Third Kind came out. It was a really interesting movie. You know, it was a little bit more on that, you know, what I call a solid sci-fi. Not, you know, here's a good fun possibility. It's kind of like E.T. was. But yes. this one has a more serious tone to it. This seems to go beyond sci-fi and really step into the spiritual territory, as you were talking about. What themes are you seeing through this, if any?

0: that holy order, but she kind of has that background. And she really struggles with this idea when in the movie she learns aliens are real, because she thinks that it's going to strip the world of faith in God. And for her, God kind of exists as a useful tool for a moral framework for the world. It's not so much that he exists in reality, or at least as a fully divine, fully sovereign being, but that he is useful, that God is useful for keeping the moral framework of the world together. So it's very interesting. And frankly, I think the movie kind of has a shallow view of specifically the Christian faith.
1: Yeah. You know, we're hearing that this film puts extraterrestrials in the role of higher beings. How intentional is that storytelling choice, higher beings?
0: It's very intentional, and I'm glad you brought that up. How they're referred to in the film is supreme beings, specifically.
1: Interesting.
0: And it's that idea, again, of pitting God versus pitting God against these alien creatures as, well, there has to be a supreme being. And if you're familiar with some of the interviews that Spielberg has done, that's where he lands. He really feels like, okay, there's something out there that's watching us and that's interacting with us. But kind of what he presents is, well, it's aliens that are the supreme being, not the supreme being as we know it in God.
1: Well, let me just ask you straight up. Does Hollywood love replacing God with something else?
0: I think it goes beyond Hollywood. I think we as humans often like replacing God with something else. And my theory on that, and you can tell me what you think, Brian, I'd be interested to hear your thoughts. A lot of it, I think, boils down to if we believe that God exists, right? And specifically, if we believe God exists as we understand in the Christian faith, mm-hmm. there are certain things that come along with that. We are no longer the Lord of our own lives, right?
1: Yeah.
0: And we are subject to, again, a fully divine, fully sovereign Lord who asks certain things of us for our own good, but that our sinful nature rebels against. So I think that we as humans oftentimes, and Hollywood is no different, look for other things because we can sense that divine. We can sense that divine presence when we look at the stars, right? When we see the world around us, when we see each other as humans, we can see the majesty of God's creation. So we seek that out, but I think we want to kind of cheat the system. We want that without having the moral and let's say like the faithful responsibility that comes with that.
1: Yeah. How should Christians approach movies like this that blur the lines between science fiction and spiritual truth?
0: Yeah. So I would just say, you know, I'm not here to say, hey, you shouldn't watch Disclosure Day or you should boycott the movie or anything like that. You know, you mentioned that you're a great appreciator of science fiction. I am as well. Mm-hmm. But we need to go into these movies really with our minds tuned for discernment, right? Like what we are going to see, we really need to have our biblical worldview solid and at the ready to be judging the things that we are seeing on the screen so we can compare and contrast, right? Because I think a movie like this, even for say if a family wants to take maybe their older teens to go see this movie as well, a lot of interesting conversation and I think a lot of fruitful conversation can come out of this. But if we're not approaching it from that discernment and that compare and contrast with our biblical worldview of, hey, this is maybe where it lines up a little bit or echoes what we believe and this is where it doesn't, then I think we're doing ourselves a disservice and we're going to let that wash over us. And that might lead us into a situation where we think, oh, I guess the existence of aliens would disprove God. It's like, well, that's not really the case. And frankly, plenty of Christian theologians have explored this topic, honestly.
1: I think sometimes this scenario of sci-fi movies like Disclosure and others can actually strengthen my feelings. They can strengthen somebody's faith. I mean, sometimes you can look at these. I know sometimes I've looked at them, and I'm looking forward to seeing Disclosure. I've seen a lot of trailers, or at least the ones that are out there. But a lot of times I'll sit there, and I always sit there with that kind of back of my mind. How's this match up to my faith? And even if it's, you know, even if Little Green Men were to show up tomorrow, first thing I want to hear is, you know, if I had a chance to ask them a question would be, what do you, as little green men or as, you know, little gray aliens, what do you believe in? What do you believe in? Do you have a higher power? Do you have a God?

0: And I would, that's the question I would, I'm hoping somebody, if that ever happens someday,
1: yeah,
0: ask that question, because that's going to be a pivotal moment for me. And I hope a lot of other Christians is, what's their reaction? But still, you know, trust and verify, you know, you they might say whatever you want to hear, but, you know, you got to be careful in those areas. What's your thoughts on that?
1: Yeah, absolutely. And you bring up a good point where, again, stepping into kind of this, like the hypothetical that we're kind of framing here, if aliens existed, they would be subject to the, we know they would be subject to the same divine and sovereign God that has created all things, right? And again, I kind of touched on this, but Christian theologians have not just left this topic floating. Like, they've really chewed over it. In fact, C.S. Lewis in particular, I think in 1958, he wrote an essay called Religion and Rocketry. It was talking about kind of man's desire to go and explore space. And people at the time were talking about, oh, if we go to space, this is pushing out God, the need for God in our lives. And C.S. Lewis's essay was pushing back against that, saying like, hey, even if we find we're just one of a million races out there, like, how can we, without absurd arrogance, believe ourselves to have been uniquely favored by God? That last part is a direct quote from him. So essentially communicating the same thing. If we find that they're aliens, they are subject to the same divine and sovereign God.
0: Exactly. You know, I remember years ago, somebody asking me when I was sharing my experience, being in the U.S. Air Force and worked right there at Cheyenne Mountain Complex, early days of Space Command. And I saw something that can't be explained, just like you hear on the news. And they looked at me and kind of went, well, you know, how does that fit in? And I said, well, at about the same time, the Vatican, I remember, made a statement that they believed in extraterrestrials. They believed in there's life out there. And I said, you know, the bottom line is, you know, from a biblical worldview, is there room for an idea of extraterrestrial life within God's creation? Maybe, but we don't know everything. What's your thoughts?
1: I think that's exactly right. I think that's exactly right. And if I could return to that essay that C.S. Lewis wrote, he actually quoted St. Augustine in the essay, because St. Augustine in his time was dealing with a similar question, but it was in the case of mythical creatures. Yeah. Like satyrs and other things like that, that they believed, well, they could exist at the time. And essentially, C.S. Lewis surmises, as St. Augustine did, that, you know, this is something that we can wait and see. If it does happen, we can take care of it then. But for now, we should probably approach this and identify this as, hey, it's all speculation at this point. And like you said, if something does happen, trust but verify. As Christians, we have, I think, a unique and helpful framework for how we could view the like the presence of extraterrestrials should it come about.
0: And if aliens are discovered tomorrow, does that change anything about the gospel?
1: No.
0: Exactly.
1: Not at all.
0: Not really. I mean, there's nothing that changes. The gospel doesn't change. And, you know, there's just some things I think that we as humans created by God, you hear pastors all the time say, we don't know everything. There's a lot of things that we're not supposed to know about that isn't going to be revealed to us until, well, maybe we go to heaven. They'll say, oh, by the way, we did that, you know, or, you know, Jesus, God might say, yeah, I did that. But, yes. But until that time, we have to just stick to the Bible, stick to our doctrine, and no matter what happens. And now, do you think people are more often open to believing in aliens more than believing in Jesus?
1: I think maybe there's a growing contingent. I mean, I do think there are, you know, many people around the world, fortunately, that do believe in Christ, that are professing Christians. So that is very encouraging. But I do think that this idea, I think the misguided idea of, and what I saw on Disclosure Day, that God and science are incompatible, right? Mm-hmm. Some people like to throw that out there, you know, which is just untrue. Science is a gift that God has given us to discover more of himself and how he created his creation. But I think there are a contingent of people that view aliens, again, in their search for the divine and that supreme being. They view aliens as like more compatible with science, when frankly, We know as Christians, there's more historical evidence, historical, cosmological, moral evidence for the existence of God than there are for the existence of aliens. So it's an interesting corner that I think Spielberg and others have kind of backed themselves into.
0: Yeah, interesting. I've seen more stuff on social media, you know, pictures of those classic pictures of Jesus at the Last Supper, and then the little spaceship that's up in the upper corner. What is that? You know, you're seeing a lot of those where I don't know if it's. I always look at everything that comes on social media is I don't believe it. I start with I don't believe it until I really have a chance to research it and prove it. But I see that all over the place, and people go, oh, and then there's this church that has astronauts, carved into it, the part of the building. And, you know, you see all this stuff comes out of the woodworks about it around this time. And anyway, if you're just joining us, this is the 805 Connection. Aliens, the topic, real or not real, of God, not God. I'm Brian Tuohy. We're talking with Brett Eckelberry from Focus on the Family's Plugged In team. We're diving into that conversation around Spielberg's latest film. And the big question it raises, can belief in aliens and belief in God coexist? 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You can find all sorts of wonderful essays, blogs, also reviews of games and movies and television. And what am I forgetting, Brett? It's probably a YouTube. They even do YouTube reviews. And they also give you tips, parents, on how to set the controls, parental controls, on some of the current apps that are out there for streaming. So wonderful, wonderful foundation for some great information. I encourage you. And you can sign up for it. 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It's wonderful. You can't beat it. And also, ministry leaders, youth pastors, you might want to get on board with that because you're hearing the kids chattering about the latest game. Is it filthy? Is it just about massive slaughter, or is it something wholesome? You know what? 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So, hey, diving back in, some Christians might feel uncomfortable enough to avoid this film entirely. Should believers consider skipping it, do you think?
1: Yeah, it's going to come down to the personal convictions of each Christian. Again, I would not give a blanket statement to say like, hey, this all Christians should boycott Disclosure Day, right? It's going to depend on each individual and each individual family as well. I would say that just on its own merits as a PG-13 film, you're not going to want to take your young kids to see Disclosure Day. If you have teens that are interested, you'll have to kind of tease out and figure out kind of where your teens are at and if they would be really affected by this film that presents the idea of like, well, if aliens exist and, oh, we're sure they exist, that would destroy faith in God, right? We have to be very, very careful in that regard. But I think there'll be plenty of Christian families as well that will be able to go watch it, have interesting conversations based on the topics raised without the worry that it's going to shatter faith. Because frankly, if you have or your kids have a mature Christian faith, this movie is not going to rattle it in any way.
0: What are a couple of questions families or small groups could ask after watching a film like that, do you think?
1: Yeah, I think the big one is why do we as humans seek out explanations in the idea of aliens or extraterrestrials? Like, why do we go there instead of going to God? And I would use this as an opportunity, a good jumping off point, to dig into the rich evidence that exists for God as well, being able to jump into historical, philosophical, even cosmological evidence. If you're willing to go down that road, it's an interesting place to research just in terms of why do we believe that God created everything, right? Why do we believe that that is the best explanation for the world, the universe that we live in? And why do people turn away from that idea? I think that would be a great jumping off point to a really in-depth conversation you could have with your kids.
0: I'm going to insert something here, just a comment. I talked to him about my Air Force time, and I met a dear, sweet friend, and he and I were like buddied up. We were right there in the Colorado Springs area. We both were working up at Cheyenne Mountain Complex. And his father worked for JPL out in Pasadena. And he said one evening his father, they were talking about a new project. They were putting a mural up at, I guess, the headquarters building there at in Pasadena. And they selected a mural that got a little flack in the news, but back then in the 70s, not as much as it would today, probably. It was a mural, and it showed the hand of God opening up, and it showed stars and galaxies spinning out of it. And he asked his dad, that's kind of an interesting, you know, you guys are JPL, if nobody really knows what they do other than, say, the Mars rovers and things like that. They focus on deep space and not just locally in our little realm of our solar system here. They are looking out and they're doing a lot of research, a lot of it classified in deep space. And his dad looked at him, he said, well, why would you do that? Put a mural like that? Because, you know, it's being a public entity. And his dad looked at him and smiled and said, well, that's the best thing we could come up with what we know. And he and I talked about that. And he said, basically, you know, I think my dad was hinting a lot because he really didn't talk a lot about what he did, but he was hinting a lot that and back at that time, the Big Bang talk was coming up, had come out, and he said, you know, son, this is the best we can summarize what really happened. I thought that was kind of amazing coming out of a government facility. And my understanding, I don't know if it's still there today, but that mural was out there, and it showed this hand, you know, opening up. And I just thought I'd bring that out only because I think in the end, everybody really knows where we all come from, you know, in the end. We've got a few more minutes here, and I want to make sure I get it, cover everything. Yeah. What would you say the core message in this film is trying to leave audiences with?
1: I really think it wants to tell us, I think the two big things is there's information out there that's not being shared, right? That's the whole idea of Disclosure Day. And it involves aliens. I think Spielberg is very much in that camp. If you've heard interviews from him, again, he talks about he really has always believed since he was a kid that there's something out there. That's how he describes it, out there interacting with us, watching us. But, you know, I think he's got it wrong in terms of what I think what he's feeling, again, is that human call to the divine creator that we know as a sovereign God, not alien. So it's interesting that the movie highlights that desire, but ultimately I think it gets the conclusion wrong.
0: All right. Give me your 1 minute takeaway. What's the takeaway you do hope listeners walk away with after this conversation today?
1: Yeah, absolutely. I hope they walk away with the idea of digging into their faith, their belief in God as well. Take the opportunity to strengthen it. There's so much evidence for God out there. Read some of these theologians that have talked about the ideas of, well, if there are extraterrestrials, this is how we could understand it as Christians. So you can have those conversations with maybe people who are not believers who watch Disclosure Day, and you can tell them, hey, this actually is the Christian perspective on it, because Disclosure Day presents it, I would say, imperfectly.
0: Yeah, and this isn't going to go away. It seems like it's just kind of accelerating what we see in the news and the UAPs or UFOs, as they call them. That's great. 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Brett, always appreciate your time and perspective, and thanks for being with us.
1: Yeah, thanks for having me on, Brian. This was fun.
0: All right, and thanks, everybody, for joining us today on the 805 Connection. I'm Brian Tuohy, reminding you to stay informed, stay grounded in the truth, and we'll talk again soon.
2: 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Ephesians 1:7, Paul writing, "In him we have redemption through his blood, the forgiveness of sins in accordance with the riches of God's grace." There's more. I'd encourage you to read the rest in Ephesians 1. But I just want you to sit with that. Maybe it's a prayer if you haven't accepted Jesus into your life. May I have that redemption, Jesus, through your blood that was shed for my sins. Maybe it's gratitude, it's thanksgiving. Thank you. Or maybe it's a please help me to take these words and to share it with others. Or maybe it's just for you to read and ponder in your own mind. But that was just scripture on my mind today. It's here, one of our recent verses of the week here on my phone. I thought I'd share it with you. Hope it's a blessing.
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19: I don't want us to miss how rapidly the change has come to South Korea. 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And now they control the media. 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
18: 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We're so glad you're here to listen. 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
19: We have some very special guests tonight. I'll start with Rob McCoy. He's not a stranger to us. Come on, Pastor. Rob, why don't you come here? If you don't know, Rob McCoy was Charlie Kirk's pastor. And he sent me a text message a few weeks back and said he had a good friend, pastor in South Korea, that was going to be in the States. And would we have any interest at all in them visiting Murfreesboro? And I said, we might have a little interest in that. So we are honored to have Pastor Soon. I'll let Rob introduce the whole family, maybe.
20: Well, first of all, you commented that they wore tailored suits. And I didn't wear suits so nobody would mistake me for being Korean. So this is Pastor Son, S-O-N, and he is the bravest pastor in Korea. He stood in defiance of COVID, kept his church open. When they tried to implement in their government LGBTQ, transgender, all that stuff, he stood in opposition and formulated a 5 million person march in five major cities in Korea. And when the administration changed and the new socialist president came in, the first thing they did was put him in prison. He was there for 5 months. I'll tell you more about it later. He's been released. They're going to try to put him back in. This man is working hard, and so are all of you. We're going to keep him out, so God bless you. And this is the youngest son, and he's translating tonight. His name is Chance, so welcome them. So I've been going to Korea for the last 4 years. I was invited to come by a young lady named Mina Kim, who had started a conservative youth movement with Christian young people in Korea called Build Up Korea. It was the equivalent of Turning Point USA. And it was very successful, and we did that for 4 years running, and it had an enormous impact. And the first year I went, I met Pastor Son. He let me preach in his church in Busan. And his church and my church now have something in common because he's preached at our church. They both want him back, his church and mine. But what's interesting is we were knitted immediately. This man is fearless. And I heard his testimony. I met his family. He can't fake a happy wife and good kids. He's the real deal. And I invited Charlie Kirk to come to Korea, and I didn't think he'd accept because Charlie never liked to leave the United States. He went to England because they wanted him to debate, and then he mopped the floor with all those petulant British youth. And amen. But Charlie agreed, and I was taken aback. And we came. He came to Seoul. We did the Build Up Korea event, and I told him about Pastor Son, and he wanted to meet him. And so as Pastor Son was talking with Charlie, and I knew what was happening, that current administration was clamping down on this conservative youth movement. They had raided churches. They had raided Seguero Church, and they were preparing to arrest him and put him in prison. Pastor Son shared that with Charlie, and I'll never forget, Charlie said to Pastor Son, "I'm not going to make promises on behalf of my government, but personally, I will do everything in my power if you're arrested to get you out." And I do know that he called the Secretary of State, Marco Rubio, because Secretary Rubio mentioned that in the memorial service. And that was the time we had. It was a great event, and we left. On Monday, when we landed in the U.S., we had found out that they had arrested Pastor Son. And Charlie asked me to get the arrest record and all the information. He was going to feature it on his podcast on Thursday, and he began to make calls, as he did, to the Secretary of State. Of course, you know what happened on that Wednesday. Charlie was murdered. So I wanted to make a promise to my friend, and I went to go visit Pastor Son. I'm not Charlie Kirk. I don't have the ability to do what Charlie could have done, but I did what I could do. I went to visit him in prison, encourage his family, and preach in his pulpit, and protested in front of the Supreme Court building, rallied pastors. We did whatever we could. And the Lord saw fit. He was there 5 months in a 3x7 cell in solitary confinement. And he's one of the bravest men I've ever met. The most precious family. You'll hear more about that tonight. But I want you to know why this current government wanted him arrested. They're very pro-Chinese. Now they're inviting Chinese to come into South Korea without a visa. In some of the provinces, if they're there for 3 to 4 months, these Chinese can now vote. And if they're there 4 years in the more conservative provinces, they can vote. We're going to lose South Korea to communist China. And this is happening. And they're allowed to buy property there and own it, the Chinese. And the one thing they want to remove so they can have access to it is they want to destroy the largest Christian nation in Asia. A third of Korea is Christian. Largest church in the world is in Korea. And they're coming after the bravest pastor in Korea, and that's Pastor Son. And they kept him there 5 months through a channel. The door opened for them to get the word to Vice President Vance, who commented to the president from South Korea when he visited. And, of course, Pastor Son was released. We went back to celebrate, and I was excited. I'd been busy since Charlie died. I've been traveling nonstop, and I had scheduled the last 2 weeks of July and the first 2 weeks of August to just go spend time with my wife and remind her what I look like. And then I realized we have to keep him out of prison. And I said, "Can you come to the States so we can make the circuit and get eyes and ears on this in our country?" And he said, "Yes." He says, "When do you have time for that?" And I said, "Last 2 weeks of July, first 2 weeks of August." And the first pastor I called was Pastor Allen, as well as a number of them. The first person to respond was your pastor. And I can't thank you enough.
11: I'm so grateful to be here with you guys, with Pastor Allen, Pastor Rob as well,
12: and worship God together. Praise the Lord.
21: 좋은 교회를 만나고 좋은 목사님을 만나는 것은 우리 성도들의 최고의 축복이 아닐 수가 없습니다.
12: You guys know it's such a blessing to be with a great congregation and also a great pastor, Pastor Alan Jackson.
21: 특별히 우리 목사님은 너무 겸손하시고 관대하시고 처음 뵙는데도 제가 마음에 많은 위로를 받았습니다.
12: He's such a generous and also humble man. And although it's my first time meeting Pastor Alan, he has comforted me and also moved me deeply.
21: 그래도 여기 와보니까 너무나 닮은 것이 많이 잤습니다.
12: Surprisingly, we had a lot in common.
21: 첫째는 교회 이름이 같았습니다.
12: The name of the church actually is the same. Seguro, to give you guys context, Seguro means world outreach. So Seguro Church is, yeah, so we are basically family.
21: 그리고 교회 거기에 있는 표지, 그것도 거의 비슷했습니다. 우리 지구본이 있고 거기에.
12: And the logo as well.
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12: We also started a church, Seguro Church with 25 people and now we have over 10,000 people. Very similar. And also the outlet of the sanctuary is almost the same as well.
21: 그리고 교회 이름을 세계로라고 지었을 때 모든 사람은 미친 사람이라고 이야기를 했습니다.
12: Everyone thought when I tried to name the church Seguro, everyone thought I was crazy.
21: 저를 조롱하면서 왜 세계로냐? 우주로 안드로메다라고 교회를 짓지 않느냐? 이렇게 이야기를 했습니다.
12: Because back then we didn't have as many people and they mocked me. People mocked me saying, "Why don't you name the church just like World Outreach? Not World, but like Space Outreach or like a Mars Outreach church."
21: 그런 것도 이 교회와 비슷합니다.
12: That thing is really also similar. To World Outreach.
21: 어쨌든 귀한 여러분들 만나뵙게 돼서 다시 한번 감사를 드립니다.
12: Anyhow, it's such an amazing experience, and also praise God for allowing this time together.
18: 음. Before we return to today's message, Pastor Alan wants to share an invitation with you.
22: Be not afraid, be not discouraged. 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
18: 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Now, let's get back to Pastor Alan with his message called A Warning to the American Church. 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
20: So I'm going to do similar to what we did on the podcast. I wanted to share with you why Korea is important to the United States of America. The Korean Peninsula, and tonight you have homework. I want you to Google the Korean Peninsula at night from space. The north is dark and the south is lit with industry. One has communism, the other doesn't. The South Korean Peninsula was evangelized by American missionaries who are, many of them are buried in Korea, and they honor this gravesite. They had an enormous influence on the Korean people and codified their language. They didn't have a written language. They were crushingly poor. And then the World War II broke out and Korea became part of the Imperial Japanese Empire. And all of the Koreans were considered slaves and servants of the Imperial Japanese. And the pastors that stood in defiance to the Imperial Japanese, they would abuse and cut their hair, which they valued. And this was, they tried to shame them and shut them down. But these Christians stood strong in Korea, and it's been a presence ever since the American missionaries were there. The founding father of South Korea is a man by the name of Syngman Rhee, who was educated by Christian missionaries, as were half of the founding fathers of Korea, and came to the United States to study our Constitution and our Declaration of Independence and formed their Constitution off of ours. And they put into that the protection of religious liberty, like John Adams said, only a moral and religious people can govern a republic. And they followed the concept of America completely. They became a nation in August of 1948, and they were the poorest country in the world. And then the North came down with the Russians and took half of the country and called it North Korea. And these two nations now were the poorest in the world. Well, as you know, following World War II, a few years later, the Chinese, Russians, and North Koreans decided they wanted all of the peninsula, so the Korean War broke out. They got all the way down to Seoul in the south, and they were about to lose everything. General MacArthur, with American troops and UN forces, by the way, went into the middle of the country, cut it off, and the Korean War began. America lost 36,524 U.S. military personnel to establish the 38th parallel, which is where the border is today. And the North got all of the farmland. The South got the rocky coastlines. The South got freedom and the North got communism. For those young people in the room who think communism or socialism works, there's not a single example of success in all the history of the world. It just results in billions being dead. And so this occurred, and the reason why it was successful in Korea and not in Vietnam is because of the Christian population in South Korea. Yes, amen. So this became what is called the Korean miracle, from the poorest nation on the face of the earth to the sixth wealthiest nation in the world of GDP. It became the Korean miracle. It is the cleanest country I've ever been to. I left my wallet and my cell phone on the bench in the busiest mall in Seoul. Left it there for 2 hours because I was exhausted. I'm an idiot. I came back. It was still there. There's no theft, no murder. It is an amazing country. And just like America, the only way you can destroy a country like that is from within, not from without. We've had soldiers stationed there. We have succeeded in giving them peace and prosperity. And now this country is falling to a socialist government that just took over from the previous president, put him in jail, the old FCC director, and they're coming after the churches. They know that's the strength of the nation. Also, tragically, this isn't tragic, Koreans value education, and they send their children to the finest schools, and they encourage them to get the highest education. The congregations thought sending their pastors to America to get their master's degree and doctorates in American seminaries would be the best. And they came and were educated and indoctrinated at these liberal seminaries, came back, and the churches suffered. The common Christian in Korea is fervent. The pastors there are struggling. They're not all like Pastor Son. When he was imprisoned, it was much like I said earlier with Reverend Dr. Martin Luther King Jr. when he was put in a prison in Birmingham, Alabama, and all the pastors in the town said, "You're on the wrong side of history, you're in jail." And he said, "No, you're on the wrong side of history, you're not in jail with me." When Pastor Son was arrested, smaller churches stood, larger churches remained quiet. But now they're realizing that they can't remain quiet. Christians are starting to rally, and I want to tell the young folks here, the folks that are enlisted and doing the greatest work in Korea are the young people. They are on fire for the Lord, and they are the ones who are going to save this country. It's unbelievable. When I found out the last visit to Korea that Pastor Son was going to be arrested again, he hasn't done anything. I mean, the first imprisonment was a result of the fact that he showed the platforms of both candidates and said, this is more Christian than this. And they said, that's a violation of church and state. And they arrested him. Korea is where America would be had Kamala Harris won. 4 years of Biden, then Kamala Harris. What would have happened? That's where they are. And so they're going to put him back in prison in September, late September, early October. And God opened the door for him to come to the United States of America. So not only would we pray for him and encourage him, but we would awaken the nation, because right now we are in a bloodless civil war as we're watching young people buy into communism. And they call it Democrat socialism. That's funny to me. Socialism is dog do. Democrat socialism is sprinkles on the dog do. I just thought I'd point that out to you. Is that fair enough? Is that okay? And the only place it works are in universities. It doesn't work anywhere else. And socialism only works till you run out of the other person's money. So this is where we are in America. This is a wake-up call. And Pastor Son's voice tonight, as you'll hear from him, is a clarion call, not only that you would pray for his nation, but to be mindful of what's happening in our nation. He said this earlier. He said, I had America to come to and President Trump to appeal to. But if America falls, where will anyone go? Over 80 cents in every dollar in evangelism comes from the United States of America. There will be no truth on the earth if the church doesn't stand. And so I'm going to turn it over to you, Pastor Allen. You're going to ask the questions, I guess, and we'll go from there. And that's all I have to say. God bless you guys.
19: I know we've got to wrap up. We've got things to do, but I think I don't want us to miss how rapidly the change has come to South Korea. North Korea is a communist nation and the people are starving. South Korea is one of the most dynamic economies in the world. But really, since COVID, the communists are on the brink of taking over that country. And it's been, they changed their education. They've changed their approach to citizenship. And now they control the media. I would ask a question, and I'm not exactly sure, but it has to be a shock to see how quickly the nation has changed. What would be your advice to the Americans who are being enticed by socialism today?
21: 우리는 마음을 같이 해서 싸워야 됩니다.
12: We have to come in one and fight.
21: 자유는 영원하지 않습니다.
12: Freedom can slip away suddenly.
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12: We had freedom. We used to be a free society, South Korea, just a few years ago.
21: 이렇게 법안들을 무지막지하게 발의를 시켜서 성경의 가치를 딱 없애려고 합니다.
12: They are proposing all these legislation, bills, acts, and laws to basically go against the Bible.
21: 한국도 차별금지법이 발의되었을 때에
12: When anti-discrimination law, LGBT law was proposed,
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12: I try to gather all denominations and churches that were in coalition with us to oppose anti-biblical
21: 영상에서 본 것처럼 110만 명이 서울 한복판에 다 모여서 하나님께 그래서 기도를 했습니다.
12: As we witness from the video, we saw there was a 1.1 million people gathered in center Seoul to oppose this.
21: 그 어마어마한 사람들이 모인 것을 보고 다시는 그 법을 지금까지도 말을 하지 않고 있습니다.
12: Until now, they're not mentioning about this law or legislation. It has been paused.
21: 우리의 자유는 언제 빼앗길지 모릅니다.
12: Once again, we don't know when freedom will be slipped
21: 한국이나
12: away.
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12: It's the same for South Korea. And the U.S.
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12: It might seem peaceful, prosperous, and feel like nothing would happen in the U.S. However, you don't know when this will be taken away.
21: 이를 위해서 우리는 기도해야 됩니다.
12: We have to pray for this.
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12: We have to pray all together.
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12: If anything, we have to gather million people, 2 million people in D.C., Tennessee, Nashville, Murfreesboro to go against this.
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12: As long as we become one, there would be no government that would be proposing such laws.
21: 사회주의와 공산주의자들은 사회주의와 공산주의자들은 호시탐탐 우리를 노리고 있는데 기도하면서 이겨나가야 될 줄로 믿습니다.
12: Socialism and communism at your doorstep. It is already in our household in South Korea. So we gotta realize that and fight.
20: Well, I asked Pastor Allen for the privilege to exhort the youth tonight. Because all this that's happening here is a result of the work of Charlie Kirk. So I want to say to you, in my generation, it took 3 times my annual salary to purchase a house. For your generation, it's 7 times. The American dream is out of your reach. And so communism and socialism seems enticing to you, that if you can't have the American dream, well, then might as well burn it down, AOC, Mamdani. And we're seeing people divided against one another. This is what happens when you abandon Christ. And you think government's the answer. God is bigger than government. Charlie always knew that, and he was fighting for you. Go get him. God bless you. We're with you. And all of us older folks, let's fight for that generation. We're not giving up on this nation. And thank you, Pastor Sohn, and thank you, Chance, and more importantly, thank you, Pastor Allen.
0: Amen. Thank you so much. Okay, God bless you.
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4: If I had to pick probably the most influential book of the Bible throughout my life growing up, Proverbs is definitely up there. From being a kid and hearing stories brought to life about wisdom, and now being older and some of those verses really applying about how you're taught wisdom growing up and it stays with you. Well, I guess a form of wisdom speaking to me recently was saying, you don't seem like you're very happy with how much sleep you're getting. Maybe you're staying up too much. How can you change that? So one small change I made is adding on to something that I have talked with you about before, which is focus on my phone and ways that you have screen time set up so that the phone will automatically shut down certain apps after a certain time, so I'm not wasting time. You know what's funny, though? I never thought about using it on my computer in the same way, and so I set it up there, and all of a sudden, poof, almost all the things that wasted my time were gone after a certain time, and well, I'm going to sleep. So in some way, I guess you could say that wisdom spoke to me, and I listened.
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28: Russ Crossan is here with us today on Focus on the Family with Jim Daly to discuss managing your finances with eternity in mind. Thanks for joining us. I'm John Fuller.
29: You know, I think managing work and family is one of the hardest things to do. It maybe shouldn't be that way. Maybe today Russ is going to tell us how to do that better. But I can remember that battle all the way along. Jean and I had our children a little later, but I was traveling around the world for Focus on the Family. It was exciting. I was helping to build the international effort. But I was gone like 2-3 weeks at a time. And, you know, it took a lot to do that. Thankfully, the boys arrived just as I was concluding that big adventure, and I was able to be home a lot more often. Yeah. And so that worked out for us. But it was almost just a mistake. It's like God took us that way. It wasn't planned. Mm. And I'm excited to help others think about it and plan for it rather than rely on just sheer maybe. Mm. And we'll talk about that with our guest today.
28: Yeah, family takes a lot of intentionality, and money is a part of that process. And Russ Crossan is passionate about helping us think through these things. He's the chief vision officer and senior partner of Blue Trust, and he's helped families and couples be good financial stewards for over 40 years. Now, he's captured some of his expertise and insights in a terrific book called Your Life Well Spent, The Eternal Rewards of Investing Yourself and Your Money in Your Family.
29: Russ, welcome back. The folks really loved the last program we did with you on budgeting.
27: Well, I'm glad. This one would be better than that. If they like budgeting, they should like this one. Thanks, Jim.
29: It is kind of interesting that, you know, there was such a large response. I mean, you're obviously tapping a nerve just talking about how to budget in a godly way and the things to remember and things to do. And that's what people responded to. And today we're going to talk about much more, but kind of like life plan.
27: Well, I think the idea is that was budgeting and how to manage your money and make sure you spend less than you make. That was the punchline. But today we want to talk about why do you even want to do that? Why is that important?
29: Yeah.
27: And I would propose to us that what I've seen over four decades is that we manage our money not to have more money.
29: Yeah.
27: We're not, Julie and I aren't on a budget to have more money. We manage our money to have more life. So how do we begin to manage and use and spend our money to have more life? I like to say a life well spent is a life that earns and uses money to buy time, to impact people. Mm-hmm. First and foremost, your family, if you're married and have kids. Secondarily, other people. It's a life that focuses on the eternal in the realm of the temporal.
29: Mm-hmm.
27: So we live in a society that's just constantly telling us not to be content. and also lying to us about this issue of money, saying things like, hey, the more money you have, the more content you be, the more successful you are, the more you're worth as a person, the more money you have. And these things get us totally whacked out on balance. You mentioned earlier that it's issue of money and family is really interesting because you start your career, you start your family at the same time. And it's interesting. They both require the most time at the same time.
7: Yeah.
27: You ever stop and think about that. When you finally get the big house and the money, you don't need it. And when you needed it, you didn't have it.
7: Right.
27: So we have to have the right perspective about this as a journey. And so we spend less than we make, not just to have more money, but to have more time and figure out how I can enjoy the trip. Richard Swinson, in his book Margin, said, we need room to breathe. We need freedom to think. Our relationships are being starved to death by velocity. And our children

0: my 20s. So you're both working. Well, one principle there is live on one income and save the other. Put some cement in the basement, you know, put some savings down. The other thing is get used to the fact that, hey, maybe we can stay in this starter home a little longer. I mean, whoever had this idea of starter homes leading into bigger homes?
1: Right.
0: See, that's one of the biggest stressors for couples is, hey, they got to get bigger and bigger. And that's back to some of this self-image, trying to keep up with the Joneses. I hate to tell you, your kids don't really care where they live. What they care is if you are around a little bit. So it doesn't make any sense for me to keep buying bigger homes, buying newer cars. So Jim, I would say, practically speaking, I do it different. You know, Julie and I, for example, we didn't have a dining room table for 3 years. You know, we'd carry our sofa table into the dining room. And it was because, you know, we were saving, you know, and trying to manage our money in such a way we didn't get out over our skis. So I think this idea that I don't have to impress anybody.
1: Yeah.
0: You know, I just need to figure out, hey, how can I put some money in the bank, have some savings, spend less than I make, and not make these decisions? I think the two big ones are the house. You know, where did we get this idea of starter homes? We're going to do a bigger home and then a bigger home. And guess what? When you're 40 or 50, there's nobody in it but you and your wife.
1: Right. I mean, it's so true. And, you know, why not be satisfied in what you're at and just see where things go, whether or not you'll be able to afford that bigger house. I was made aware of a, I think it was 60 Minutes clip that was done where whoever the journalist was had six or seven successful women who had really bought into the feminist perspective, and they had never married. They reached the top of corporate success, and they were sitting in these big homes. And the journalist said, can you explain to me, you're in this big home with big yards, but you're by yourself. And they cried, the way I understood that story. That's kind of an exaggeration, but it's what you're talking about, right?
0: Yeah, I mean, the whole issue of, you know, if you're blessed to be married, you know, and raising a family, then focus your attention there, not just on the money. I like to equate this to, I call that posterity. Posterity are the generations that come after us versus prosperity. And that's usually what we think about. Prosperity is all the things we can buy with money. And I think, Jim, one of the things that's helped me is I never thought about this before until I began to get in this career and help couples. But we need to think about, how do I use my money to invest in posterity, not just prosperity?
1: Right.
0: And that's a whole different perspective. And the issue is, when you start thinking that way, you will use your money differently and invest it in things that relate to your family.
1: And Russ, this isn't covered in your book, but I think it's relevant to culture today, this idea of, for some, not just women, but men too, don't get married and certainly don't have kids. Have a dog, because it's easier. I mean, it frustrates me, being the head of a family ministry, to see so much of culture messaging that. You talk about be mindful of the messaging.
0: Right.
1: That, to me, for us, is one of the core problems in the culture, that we've become so selfish that we don't even want to give of our time or our treasure to be married or raise a child or two or three.
0: Well, remember what I said earlier, a life well spent earns and uses money to buy time to impact people. So, and I invest that money, use it in such a way to impact people. So how do I invest if I don't have kids? How do I invest it in the people around me and invest in my community and things like this? So we need to begin to think about using our financial capital to invest in things that are going to matter, because that's all that matters. It's posterity. It's legacy.
1: Yeah.
0: We're all leaving a legacy.
1: And I don't want to lay that all on younger people, but there's a lot of fear in people too, younger people, you know, that it's expensive. $250,000, I think, was the last number I saw, that you're going to spend on a child till they're 18. And, you know, so the culture is building fear into people. Like, I can't afford that. I'm working at McDonald's and I'm only making $10 an hour.
0: Well, here's what will help you if you change your thinking from that being an expense to an investment. See, it's really helped me to realize that I can invest money in posterity type things. So education for my kids, for example, you just mentioned it costs a lot to educate my kids. If I can think of that as an investment, not an expense, then all of a sudden it changes my thinking.
1: Yeah, I like that.
0: And so I can put it in retirement. I can put it in another piece of real estate. I can buy a second home. You fill in the blank, but I could also invest in my family. And that's been a paradigm shift for me. You know, I used to consider some of the stuff I did with money as just an expense, but then when I thought, wait a minute, no, if I pay for that marriage retreat for my married son and his wife to go, that's an investment, not just an expense.
1: Yeah, that's
0: good. Or if I pay for house help when the kids are young so my wife is not stressed out over the holidays, that's an investment, not just an expense. And so if you just change your paradigm to it being an investment and not just an expense, then some of this use of money we'll give you

0: more time, and it'll help you invest what's really going to account for eternity.
1: And you touched on this, but the idea of capital being financial, spiritual, and social, just hit those again. You said it quickly.
0: Yeah, well, this whole book came about, Jim, because I sat with people. They'd be in my office, they're worth lots of money, lots of financial capital, and tears would be streaming down their face. They didn't know their kids, didn't know their spouse, they had relational challenges. And I realized that most people just invest their money in financial capital instruments, stocks, bonds, real estate, and so forth. But how do you invest in spiritual and social capital? Well, spiritual capital, it's like I said, with my boys, I would pay them to do scripture memory, or I'd pay them to read certain books and give them to do a book report.
1: That's an investment.
0: That's an investment in their spiritual capital development. Social capital, how do I help them grow socially and learn a work ethic? Well, when I bought lawn equipment so they could start a lawn business, that was an investment. So now they're able to start a business and begin to build some work ethic. So I just think it's, now I need, this will be a funny story about my recent posterity investment. I just repurposed my basketball court into a pickleball court.
1: That's what everybody's doing.
0: Well, and that in my old life would have been an expense. But Jim, I considered it a posterity investment, investing in, but then my neighbor called and said, hey, can I use your pickleball court for my 17-year-old son's birthday party? So, well, I made an investment, but now it's being able to be used in the community. People come over. I got a text just last week. Hey, is the court open? Can we come play with my son and his friends from college? And so I think, Jim, what's really helped me is to realize that my money can go into my 401k and my IRA and financial instruments, but I can also use it to build in spiritual and social capital.
1: I'm terrible. The first thing I think of is, good thing you're not in the insurance business, right? You're going to use the court. What if you break your ankle, right?
2: Well, there are liability issues there, aren't there? 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
1: Russ, you tell a story in the book about a family reunion, because this caught my attention, just the difference between a family in chaos and a family in shalom, in God's peace. I think the Montague family. What did you observe at this family reunion?
0: Well, I flew up to Michigan years ago, and what I observed was four generations of folks that had been intentional about passing on this idea of spiritual and social capital. So obviously there was a lot of food. There were over 100 people there. They had a jet ski out on the lake that was there. And I just observed that if we're intentional about passing on and thinking about investing in our family, not just financial capital, then that's a picture of what it could be for us. And so I came back from that thinking, okay, I'm going to start managing my money, not just to have more money and to save more, but I'm going to send some of it on ahead by investing in some of these things we just talked about. And before that, I would have not thought of those as investments. I thought of them as expenses or budget items. Remember, we talked about the B word earlier. These really aren't budget items. I would encourage the listeners to put a posterity investment line in their plan. I think if you just start thinking, hey, some of this money I'm going to use to invest in my family, then I think it'll just change your thinking and it'll help you free you up. The other thing here, Jim, is you have to keep a longer perspective to do this. You know, we talked about balance. The other stressor on balance for young couples is they've been fed this lie that they have to be in a hurry to quit. So retirement is, you know, hey, sign up for the 401k, the goal, we've got to retire.
1: Yeah.
0: And I would just say that not only are you starting your family, you're starting your career, being in a hurry to quit doesn't make any sense. So we just need to extend our time horizon. That will help you have some balance, help you realize, I hate to tell you this, I'm a financial guy and I understand compounding, but there were years I did not fund my retirement. You say, wait a minute, Russ, that's stupid. But I was paying off my house. I knew if I paid my house off, my expenses would go down, my budget wouldn't be a stress, I'd have more time to coach my kids' ball teams and things like that. So it was intentional. Pay off the debt, lower my expenses, buy more time.
1: Yeah. I do want to press on that a little bit, because I don't know a lot of people that manage that well, especially in your 30s and 40s, because you do have a lot of expense. You may have bought the house, even if it's the starter house. You still have a mortgage payment. You start looking at that budget, and you're going, wow. And in addition to that, there's discussion points where, you know, if a mom wants to stay at home, you're going, I don't know if we can do that. Mm-hmm. Speak to that whole basket of prioritization. And, you know, again, I'm thinking of the 30-something, 40-somethings, how to find the margin so you can be family.
0: Well, it's like I said earlier, Julie and I just chose to not buy some things. We chose to stay in the older house. We've had the 10-year car plan. And so I think you can find a way. You know, this second income, we've bought the lie that we have to have a second income. No, go actually do the numbers and see, because you probably find out it's really not contributing that much to the spendable income. The other thing is that paycheck you took home, what I found is most people just automatically have retirement taken out. So they haven't realized that they've made some decisions that they could go back and maybe cut it in half or cut it back just to the amount being matched. And like I did, just didn't even fund it for a few years when expenses were high. So I think if people will, I've noticed that people, they just think that's a given. They're thinking the retirement's a given. And that's one of the first places people can look to maybe get some extra cash flow to do things. Let me just say one thing. I've met with more couples, Jim, where they'll be sitting on our couch and the husband says, look at all this money we have in retirement. And the wife just wants some cash. You can't buy kids' braces with retirement funds. Mm. You can't pay for those sporting event dues with retirement funds. Mm. And so we have to talk about that as a couple. But that's one of the biggest disruptors is retirement. Because I've had people come in at $100,000 in 401k and no money in the bank.
1: Yeah.
0: And so it's better to have $60,000 in your 401k and $20,000 in the bank, right? A little bit less net worth, you paid some tax. So I think that one of the biggest places you can get some freedom is to make sure you're not overfunding retirement too soon.
1: Wow, that's interesting.
0: I mean, I've just seen it. And we just think, wow, that's and so this is where guys and gals, you know, I've seen guys, they're so impressed. Hey, honey, look here, I got all this money in retirement. She doesn't care. Yeah. Show me some cash.
1: Yeah, or show me some time.
0: Yeah, show me some time.
1: Mm. That's what we deal with here at Focus on the Family. It's typically that issue. The couples that don't have children, there's lots of reasons. You know, some might be a decision. I get it. I think you should. But other couples can't have kids, and, you know, they want kids. For those couples who are in that place, what can they do to invest in posterity when they're not going to be able to have children?
0: Well, look around. You know, maybe there's a parachurch, or maybe, you know, Young Life, or there's something at your church. You can invest in people. You can invest, maybe your neighbors. Use some of that financial capital to invest in something. Just keep your antenna up and ask God to show you. In fact, as Julie and I just had this happen just 2 days ago. This gal calls and says, hey, our septic is out. We're trying to have this women's ministry in our home, and I'm just hoping that the toilets work. We don't have the money. So just yesterday, Jim, this is a real life story. I told Julie, I said, write a check for $5,000 and send it to them and say, we want you to make sure you can still have ministry and the toilets will flush. So when these women come over, she has 16 women coming to her home. Mm-hmm. So I would just say, if you don't have kids, just look around and have this generous mindset to where if you have the financial capability to do it, you know, instead of just building bigger piles, invest in stuff. So we invested in a septic yesterday.
1: I was going to give you credit for that. Not many donors are excited about investing in toilets. So,
0: well,
1: way to go.
0: Well, let me say one other thing about that. That's not deductible, Jim. And I would say to donors, it's okay. Some of the most fun generosity Julie and I do is not deductible because you look around and find needs.
1: Yeah.
0: Maybe it's that waitress or the cleaning lady when you pick up your dry cleaning, whatever it is.
1: Let me ask you, the one thing that I've seen in myself, and I think it's true of all of us, when you do that kind of giving, that kind of investing in the future, what benefit do you receive for that? I find that far more rewarding than just buying something.
0: Well, you know, we won't know the side of heaven, all the impact of our generosity, right? But, you know, it's mostly just knowing that you were obedient. I was sitting on the couch Monday night with Julie, and we got this call, and I'm like, I said, I think we need to send him some money. She goes, yeah. I said, what are you thinking? So anyway, I just think we need to be obedient.
1: Yeah.
0: I just got a text. My son sent a text that he just shared with somebody. He was working out in college and challenged this guy to go to church. So now 14 years later, he got a thing, this guy saying he met his wife there. He knows the Lord. He got directions. You just never know.
1: Oh, that's
0: great. You just be obedient to where God has you with how you use your money and how you share the gospel and just see what God does.
2: Mm-hmm. Go back a bit, Russ, to an earlier day where you and your wife were raising kids and you had those challenges. Did you have some bumps that you hit that kind of through the school of hard knocks, you learned some lessons?
0: Yes, we did.
2: You're pretty passionate about this.
0: Yes, we did. Yeah. And this is where we just got caught up in the just the sports thing for kids, you know, and we find ourselves chasing our tail, right? Running here, running there, running over the place. And so we finally sat down one day and said, why are we doing this? Why don't we go camping or why don't we spend some time on the weekends with the kids rather than running off to this? Because we just got caught up in it. So I think, John, we wrote our sports philosophy. And I would encourage folks to really think about that, especially when their kids are younger. Don't just get caught up in this this youth sports industrial complex.
2: And how did the kids respond to camping as opposed to sports?
0: They were only doing this stuff because we were taking them. They didn't care. Oh. They loved the camping a lot more. I wish I would have started earlier. Oh. But you know, we got our Saturdays back. We wrote our sports philosophy and gave us some more time. And so I think that was one of the biggest things that we were getting out of balance. Mm-hmm. Plus, we had to learn to say no to a lot of things. And so that was one thing I talked about in the book. No is a perfectly legitimate answer to things. And we talked about time replacement. One of the chapters in the book talks about time replacement. If we're going to say yes to something, what's going out? Mm-hmm. And it took a while because Julie and I are both type A, choleric, producer type people. And so, but yeah, saying no to perfectly good things. And then writing our sports philosophy at that stage when they were 5 to 10 really helped us.
1: You know, sometimes with travel schedules, one of the things I did years ago when the boys were, you know, probably 8 and 6 right in that area, I realized I really don't have to have a busy summer travel schedule because most of the donors at Focus and you can control speaking engagements and things like that. So I kind of put a hiatus on travel between Memorial Day and Labor Day. And it sank into my boys so well that I remember a March that was very busy. I traveled a lot. I think Troy was probably 11. Mm. And he said, "Oh, Dad, that's okay." Because I was feeling bad. Like, I'm not here much right now. He goes, "Oh, Dad, that's okay. We got the summer right around the corner." Yeah. I was like, okay, he got it. But he felt valued. Yep. Even though I was busy in March, he knew that May was around the corner and we'd start doing the family camping and those mm-hmm. things. But finding ways to look through your children's eyes to say, how do they know I love them?
0: Well, and you, we talked about the sports things. Most of our education of our kids is as we cart them from one largely irrelevant activity to the next, that they look at the back of our heads.
1: Mm. Yeah, okay. Right.
0: And so that's not good. So this, you freeing up your schedule. That's why managing your money is to have more time, not more money. Free up your schedule, live in the older house longer, drive the older car longer, spend less than you make, live on one income, save the second income. All those things help you have more time.
1: Yeah.
0: And just being there. Like I said, kids, they just want, you know, think about it. You go to Africa, they don't have starter huts.
1: Right.
0: You know, and back to your illustration earlier, you know, about the playing with the boat. We were over there and the kids were playing with a battery.
1: Yeah.
0: I mean, outside, and so I just think that it's time for a different perspective. And the perspective is, okay, why am I managing my money? To have more life, to get more time. So I can focus on spiritual and social capital being developed in my kids, not just financial capital. And the world's told you, no, you're only successful if you have a bigger house and the more you have and all that. And that's the other thing I had to learn. Joshua 1:8 says, "This book of the law shall not depart from your mouth. You shall meditate on it day and night and be careful to according to all that is written in it, and then your way will be prosperous, and everything you do you'll have success." So, Jim, I used to read that and think, Joshua 1:8, I'm going to have money. But read it more slowly. What's the Bible say? Love your wife as Christ loved the church. You're successful. Deuteronomy 8, train up your kids. It says, do according to what's written in here, and then you're successful. So true success has nothing to do with money. It has to do with doing what the Bible says, which is love my wife, train up my children the way they should go, work heartily for my employer, Colossians 3:23. And so we have bought the wrong definition of success, which has really exacerbated the problem of balance. And so once I began to understand, wait a minute, I can be successful and not have money. Yeah. But see, our language betrays us. You go to church, they have a successful business. That person's successful. Do you ever go up and say, man, I'm seeing how you're raising your kids. I'm seeing, Jim, you were successful doing that summer thing. That was a real successful move on your part.
1: Yeah.
0: So that we have to really realize that we have bought the world's lie. See, it's lie or truth. And the world says, you're successful if you have money. No, you're successful if you do what God's called you to do.
1: So developing that wisdom to be able to discern those truths, as an older man now, talk to your 25-year-old self. Mm. What are you saying to that younger appetite, the enticement to make money, which is going to take time, but realizing that's not the goal?
0: I would just say, let me just show you the end of the story. See, and what I've been sharing here, and the reason we wrote this book, I wrote this book as a timeout. Hey, manage your money so you don't get to the end of your life and sit like those guys that had $10 million in my office with tears streaming down their face.
1: No, Jim, relationship.
0: No, Jim, this is why I wrote the book, was to say, hey, everybody, time out. You manage your money so that you don't get to the end of your life and have regrets. Because these people had regrets because they bought the lie that it was all about the money, my self-worth, my success, the more I have, the more content I'll be. And they bought that lie.
1: Yeah.
0: And I'm saying, if you're 20s, you get a chance to start off on the right path. But guess what? Julie and I didn't have a dining room table. We lived in an older house longer. You have to do things different than your friends, but you are not going to regret it. You're not going to regret. I can guarantee that.
1: I so appreciate that. That was Jean and I. I mean, we slept on the floor. I had come back from Japan. We got married, and I threw blankets on the floor, and I said, "This is our futon." And we didn't have a dining room table for like a year and a half. We found one for $99.99, and it was just so we could sit and eat together. But it was slow growing, and I so appreciate that. And Russ, what you've talked about, we need to tune down or turn down the world's voices to us to say this is how we got to do it.
0: This is all about right thinking, and we either get our truth from the world or from the Word of God. And the truth is that money is not a measure of self-worth. It's not a measure of success. It's not a measure of contentment. The truth is retirement is not the goal of working. The truth is your kids don't need all the stuff you didn't have. They need more of you and less of your stuff. And so since we bought those lies, though, and I talk about that in the book, we get out of balance. And so the call is, hey, wait a minute, everybody. Let's just slow down. See, think about it. If you don't think you're trying to retire by 55 or 65, you have another 10 years you're thinking, then you don't have to put as much in retirement when you're 30.
1: Right.
0: And I would just say that that's the paradigm shift. I've been told, you know, this book's been out a while, that that's the paradigm shift. They said, wait a minute, this book's not about money. It's about my life. And I've had people say it. It's totally changed their paradigm and their way to think because it's like they never thought that way. I'm a financial guy, right? I'm supposed to be talking about building bigger piles and managing it. No, no. You invest that pile in what's really going to count for eternity.
1: Russ, that sums it up. I mean, the title, Your Life Well Spent, is what it's all about. And I just want to say thank you for being with us today. Thank you for the reminder to do the right thing and to think the right way. And if you're in that spot, I don't care what decade you're in, the 20s, the 30s, the 60s, maybe even the 70s, we got to think differently about spending time. Yeah, as a grandparent, what are those grandkids going to remember about you? And this book is a great reminder on the things that we need to say and think about and do to invest in posterity, as Russ has said. So thanks for being with us.
0: Well, Jim, thanks. And I would just sum it up by saying, consider posterity investing in your financial planning, not just prosperity investing.
1: I love it. I love it. Get a copy, contact us, make a gift into the ministry here, and we'll send you a copy of the book as our way of saying thank you for investing in others.
2: 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And thanks for joining us today for Focus on the Family with Jim Daly. 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
5: Today I learned blank. You just spit out a fun fact. Okay, maybe not spit it out. I should have used a different word there. Say a fun fact. Tell someone a fun fact today. Daniel is my name. That's my fun fact. I'm done. No, I'm joking. I recently learned that pineapples are apparently very fire resistant. I was seeing these videos of people putting molten hot little round balls that were like on almost on the point of melting on top of a pineapple and nothing happened, or people would shoot a flamethrower at a pineapple and pineapple was fine. Apparently that's only when it's like fresh. If it's dried, then it's going to burn like anything else. But that's the fun fact of the morning. Really, there's no other greater agenda than just, I discovered it, I thought it was interesting, and maybe you can share that with someone else. Just walk up to someone today and say, hey, did you know pineapples are very fire resistant? All right, that's it. We're up next.
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10: Hello and welcome as we lift up Jesus with Pastor Dudley Rutherford. I'm Kyle Welch. It is recorded in the book of John that Jesus once said, "If he is lifted up, he will draw all people unto himself." Christ's death, resurrection, and ascension are all linked to this glorious exaltation, and it is a call made to the entire world. No class, social status, race, or gender is excluded from this declaration. That is why we lift up the name of Jesus on this program every day. Our teaching pastor is Dudley Rutherford, and we join him right now with today's message.
11: We have a theme verse this year, Psalm 92, verse 12. The righteous will flourish like a palm tree, and they will grow like a cedar tree of Lebanon. That's our theme for the year. But when we think of flourishing like a palm tree grows in the desert. A palm tree was designed by God to bend, but not to break. A palm tree teaches us not just to survive adversity, but to thrive in the midst of adversity. A palm tree grows in a lot of places where other things just simply can't grow. And it's good for us to remember that here today, because all of us, there are no exceptions, all of us experience seasons in the desert. Times where we find ourselves in the midst of a storm, emotional storms, relational storms, financial storms, stressful storms. Some of you, if stress burned calories, some of you would be Olympic athletes. It's during those moments of adversity, those seasons of storms, that is not the time to give up. That is not the time or the reason to quit. That's not an excuse for you to turn back. No, in the midst of the storm, that's when you want to turn to God and you want to lock in to the things of God. Today I want to speak to you about a Greek word by the name of philipsis. I want you to say philipsis. One more time, philipsis. Inside your bulletin there's some sermon notes. I hope you'll grab that. A Greek word, philipsis. The Bible that I'm holding, and you can turn to John 16, we'll be there in just a few moments. The Bible that I'm holding here is a New Testament. I preach out of what's called the New International Version, but it's in English. Everybody, how many speak English here today? So you can read this, because it's in English. About 500 years ago, this guy right here named William Tyndale, he was the first person to ever publish a Bible in English. For 1,500 years after the time of Christ, there was no Bible in English. This guy, look at him. You should be clapping for that guy. After he translated the Bible into English, about 10 years later, they strangled him and they tied him to a stake and they burned his body because at the time, no one thought the Bible should be translated into any other language. But think about how blessed we are that we can sit here today with an English translation of the Scriptures. Now, before the Bible was in English, it was in Latin. It was in Latin for about 1,000 years plus. But originally, everybody say the word originally. Originally, the Bible originally was written in Greek. Now, I know this is confusing for some of you, but Jesus did not speak English. He did not speak Latin, and Jesus did not speak Greek. Jesus spoke Aramaic. He's from the Middle East. He spoke Aramaic. But when the writers in the first century wrote down what Jesus said in Aramaic, they originally wrote it in Greek. And the reason for that is that the Romans were in charge of the world at that time, and Greek was the language of what we would call the Eastern Mediterranean world at that time. So Jesus spoke in Aramaic, but it was written in what's called not classical Greek, but common Greek. And so what I'm reading here today in English is a translation from the original Greek text. Does that make sense to everybody? I don't know if you know or knew all that, but I thought I would just take a minute to explain it to you. The word philipsis, the word that I want to share with you today in Greek, is found 43 times in the New Testament. If you could speak Greek and you had a Greek New Testament, and they sell Greek New Testaments if you spoke Greek. In fact, a lot of people, when they go to Bible college, they just study Greek so they can really understand the meaning of all those words. But if you had a Greek New Testament and you read through that Greek New Testament and you were going to circle every time you saw this Greek word, philipsis, you would find 43 different times where that word was found. Now turn to your neighbor and say, we're going to talk about philipsis today. Just say, we're going to talk about philipsis. And then turn to your neighbor and say, I have no idea what that is. I You sound like you have a southern accent there. Okay, don't say that. So philipsis, I want you to write this down. The primary definition of that word is pressure. Pressure. It was a word that they were very familiar with. It's a word that meant when you took like a grape and you crushed the grape to make wine. It was a wine press. You took a grape and you pressed it down. You crushed it. That's the word. Everybody do this. Philipsis. 43 times. Now, when the Bible was written in English, they used English words. And every time you see the Greek word, philipsis, they would use different, they just chose to use different English words. I've got a list of 10 of them. And you can see them. Sometimes it's translated into the word trouble, suffering, distress, anguish, persecution, hardship, affliction, trials, hard press, tribulation. Those are 10 different English words, but it's all the same Greek word. Philipsis, the word that means pressure. Now, if you look at that list, are there any what we would call religious sounding words on that list? Anything that kind of has like some religious connotation to it? Well, I think it's that word tribulation. You see the word tribulation? Did you know the word tribulation is only found one time in the entire New Testament? It's only one time. Revelation chapter 7:14, it says one day there will be a great tribulation. That's in the English. And we really don't even know what the tribulation is. I know some of you think you know. It's like it's scary. Hopefully we're raptured before it happens and maybe we're going to live through the great tribulation. But in the Greek, I just want you to know it's one of the 43 times and the word is pressure is what it means. And yes, there will come a season where there's going to be a great pressure, according to Revelation chapter 7:14. Now, so what I want to do today is I want to go back. I want to talk to you about this Greek word, philipsis. We're going to look at two or three different passages of Scripture. Stay with me. And as we read the English translation, whatever of the words that chooses, we're gonna put the word pressure in there because I think it will help us understand the verse better. So stay with me on this. If you have notes, write this down. Number one, I want you to know that pressure is unavoidable. It's unavoidable. It's going to happen. It's going to happen. John chapter 16, the last verse in John chapter 16, Jesus said these words. He said, I have told you these things so that in me you might have peace. And then Jesus said, in this world, you will have philipsis. Now the English word here is trouble. But take heart, Jesus said, because I have overcome the world. Jesus is wanting all of his followers to know that in this world, you will experience times of pressure. It's normal. It's a part of life. It's not unusual. It's usual. It's not avoidable. It's unavoidable. Now, I like to literally take this verse and just take the word trouble out, and I like to put the word pressure in there. And it reads as follows, I've told you these things so that in me you might have peace. In this world you will have pressure. But take heart, I have overcome the world. Trouble to me sounds like a specific event in time to me. But pressure sounds more like any event. Like it could be a little bit of pressure, it could be a medium amount of pressure, or it could be a lot of pressure. And Jesus wants us to know that feeling or facing pressure in life is going to happen. You might as well resign yourself to that fact. Now, earlier in this same chapter, we're in John chapter 16, verse 33, but go a few verses before that to verse 21. Jesus uses the word again. A woman giving birth to a child has pain because her time has come. But when her baby finally gets here, she forgets about the English word here is anguish, but it's another time where it's the Greek word philipsis. She forgets about the anguish because of the joy when she holds that baby that has come into this world. You see, before a child is born, mama knows. Turn to your neighbor and say, mama knows. Hey, say this. Mama always knows. Mama knows when she's pregnant and it's showing there in her tummy, she knows because mama always knows. That in a matter of a few weeks or a few months that she's going to experience a thing called labor pains, and every woman who has ever given birth to a child going all the way back to Eve has experienced labor pains. It's not like a pregnant woman, she's pregnant and she's getting larger and it's getting close and she says she's expecting the child. And one day she starts to experience these pains and she goes, oh, what is that? I don't know what that is. Something's happening to me. I'm having a pain. I wonder what that is. It doesn't work that way. She may not like it, but she doesn't get all out of joint over it because she's been living for 9 months knowing that this day would one day come. So in a strange way, when you know ahead of time that the pressure's going to be there, it's like, okay. It's just par for the course. Told you a few weeks ago, my youngest daughter gave birth to her first child, and it was a boy, our sixth grandson, the sixth king. And you don't know this because you wouldn't know this, but she had a very rough delivery. It was difficult. But if you were to go to her today as she's holding that child and you were to ask her, was it worth it? Oh, she would look at you and say, yes, it was worth it. Because if you understand the pain is part of the deal, it's easier to accept. Now go back to John chapter 16, verse 33. This verse is very, what I call, prophetic, because he's announcing that trials and suffering and pressure and trouble is a part of your life. It is? It is. Well, okay, okay. But not only is this verse prophetic, this verse is also very peaceful. Because he said in that text, I, Jesus, I've told you these things. The reason I'm telling you this is so that in me you may have peace. Because in this world, you're going to have all kinds of pressure, but take heart, I have overcome the world. I want you to write this down. Peace is not the absence of stress. Peace is the presence of God in the midst of your stress. It's not the absence of stress. Peace is having the presence of God in the midst of your stress. That's why it's important that you come to church, that we worship every week. Because it's pressure out there in the world. But you come in here, we come in here into the what I call the presence of God. I felt the presence of God here today. It's why we want every single person to have a personal relationship with God. Because he'll come and live within you. It's why we want you to study the word and to pray. Because we know that our victory, that our blessing, that our flourishing, that our success, that our peace is found in Jesus Christ. It's the exact same peace that caused Stephen's face to shine like an angel in Acts chapter 7, verse 60, even as he was being stoned to death. It's the same peace that enabled Peter to sleep soundly like a baby on the night before he was supposed to have his head chopped off in Acts chapter 12. It's the same peace that inspired Paul and Silas to sing songs at midnight in the depths of a dungeon in Acts chapter 16. That same peace is available to you today, even in the midst of a scary diagnosis, even in the midst of a terrorist attack, even in the midst of a financial calamity, even in the midst of you feeling alone or afraid, let the peace of Christ rule in your heart no matter what you're going through here today. And secondly, write this down, pressure is unsettling. It unsettles us. It can shift us. It moves us sometimes and it shakes and tests. It tests, that's the word. It tests our foundation. It tests what our life is built upon. It doesn't destroy your faith, but I will tell you, it will expose your shallow faith. I want you to take your Bibles and quickly go over to Matthew chapter 13. We want to see another moment where this word thalipsis is found in the Greek. Matthew chapter 13. This is the day in verse 1, Matthew 13 verse 1, that the day that Jesus went out of his house and he sat down by a lake. And such a large crowd gathered around him that he actually got up into a boat and he sat in it while all the people stood there on the shore. And then verse 3, he told them many things in parables. When Jesus taught, he would tell stories. He would tell parables. He would make analogies so that people could understand what he was talking about. So he tells this parable in Matthew 13 about a farmer who went out to sow his seed. And as he was scattering the seed, some of the seed fell on the path. And the Bible says that the birds of the air ate that seed up. Verse 5 says some of the seed fell on what's called rocky places. It had some soil, but it didn't have much soil. And so that seed, the Bible says, Jesus in a story, it sprung up quickly because the soil was shallow. But something happens in verse 6. When the sun came up, those plants were scorched and they withered because they had no root. Verse 7, other seed fell among the thorns, which grew up and choked the plants, and still other seed fell on good soil where it produced a crop 160 or 30 times what was sown. He who has ears, let him hear. later on in the same chapter, scroll over to verse 18, Jesus explains this parable so his disciples and his followers can understand the meaning of that story. We won't read all of this, but we'll read four verses of it. Verse 18, listen then to what the parable of the sower means. Verse 19, when anyone hears the message, you just hear it. You hear the message about the kingdom, but if you don't understand it, if it just goes in one ear and out the other, if you don't grab a hold of it, well, then the evil one comes and just snatches away what was sown in his heart. That's the seed that was sown along the path. Now look at these next two verses. The one who receives the seed, everybody say the word receive, but the one who doesn't just hear it, he actually receives the seed that fell on that rock, those rocky places. Why? That's the man who heard the word. He receives it, and once he receives it, he receives it with joy. Oh, this is good stuff. But verse 21, but since he has no root, he lasts only a short time, because when philipsis, when trouble, what's that next word? Now stay. We're going to read this. Leave it up there. Trouble to me is just nebulous. It could be anything, right? Persecution. That's like a first century word. But pressure. That is a 21st century problem. So verse 21 says, but since he has no root, he lasts only a short time, because when pressure, when trouble, persecution comes, that fella, because of the word, he quickly falls away. He's what we would call a fair weather believer.
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4: 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So I appreciate you hanging out here. We don't necessarily know each other personally, probably. Maybe we do. Hi. Shout out. But I'm glad you're here, and I hope that you have something to celebrate. Might not be the biggest thing. Might not be something that immediately comes to mind and say, yeah, this is amazing. But I hope that there is something that you can point to, whether it's something happening in your life, whether it's something today. Maybe you open up your Bible and maybe you're in prayer and you realize, God, I am thankful for this and I want to celebrate that. I just want you to find that. Because my prayer is that no matter what's going on in your life, whether it's the highest of highs, the lowest of lows, or something in the middle, that you can point to something and say, God, you are there, and that I can celebrate. All right?
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14: You know, our last caller was, you know, bringing, you know, Israel into it, and it's Israel's fault and all this and that. But let's just say there is no nation of Israel. Everything else being the same, would we still have wars in the Middle East today? And the answer to that is yes. The same reason that we're having wars in the Middle East today, we've been having those wars for 1,000 years. And Israel wasn't a country for 900 and some of those years. You know, for people out there who just want to always blame Israel for things, okay, take Israel off the table for a minute. For 1,000 years, the same battle has been going on. And that leads to that same question. You know, when you say, should Donald Trump trust the Iranians, why should he? People who have had that ideology have been without trust and have been violent for 1,000 years. And I think that's something that leads into the mistrust, that it's not just the individuals who are there today, it's the ideologies.
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3: The secret to Peter's faith and being able to bounce back from his stumbles and falls was because Peter was a man with a great heart, willing to change, willing to turn from his stumbling and fallen ways, often broken before the Lord Jesus, remembering his own sins, because he also understood and knew the power of grace that stood before him in Jesus Christ.
2: Have you ever come across people who seem completely unteachable? No matter how much effort you put in, it seems like all they really want is to follow their own sense of what's right. But Peter was definitely not one of those people. He possessed a spirit filled with curiosity and a genuine sense of modesty. In today's message, Pastor David invites you to open your heart and cultivate a spirit of humility. When you open yourself up to change, that's when God can truly shine through you. Now, open your Bible to the book of John, chapter 6, as Pastor David continues his message, "To whom shall we go?"
3: Behold the handmaiden of the Lord, be it unto me according to thy word. And of course, beloved Paul, Philippians 1:21, for me to live is Christ and to die is gain. We need not say anything more about Paul. But as I look at Peter and his life with Christ, to me, the greatest testimony of his faith is found right here in John chapter 6, in that scene following the feeding of the 5,000. And you know the story. It's such a great miracle where the fish and the bread was multiplied in the hands of Christ as he went out and fed the multitudes. And with women and children, it was probably 10 to 15,000 people. And it was such a great and awesome miracle that all the multitudes said, this must be our Messiah. This must be our King. And they wanted to anoint Jesus as King right there on the spot. But Jesus response was, no, it can't be done. He turned and left them because he was supposed to be the suffering Messiah. But they didn't want to hear that. They wanted a conquering king and not a suffering Messiah. They wanted their emotions and feelings at the moment to be satisfied. They didn't want to hear about this different thing that Christ was talking about. And so the multitude's faith quickly faded and they all turned away. And it is that time in John chapter 6, it's that time that Jesus turns to Peter and James and John and Andrew and Philip and Stephen, and he turns to them and the rest of the disciples, and he asks them right to their face, will you go away as well? And in John 6:68, Peter responds with those words to Jesus, to whom shall we go, Lord? Only you have words of eternal life. And to me, that's the heart and soul of Peter's character. To whom shall we go, Lord? Only you have words of eternal life. Such a powerful declaration and testimony of keeping one's faith, because it's so easy to follow Christ when times are good, isn't it? It's so easy when there's lots of fish and bread and merriment on the table to follow Christ. But you see, Peter, although he was blessed with that experience, he knew that it was much more blessed to follow Christ when there is no provision, to follow Christ when there may not be success in your life, to follow Christ when you may not have material possession and gain, to follow Christ when tragedy hits your life. And that is what a true and sincere follower of Christ knows about faith. And real faith, then, of course, is exactly

death of a loved one hits the family, to whom shall one go? To whom shall one go when the Word of God challenges our heart and asks us to change and asks us to lay down a sin or asks us to get rid of pride or self that we're focusing on, or asks us to stop doing it on our own and give it to Christ? To whom shall we go when persecution and spiritual warfare seems unrelenting as by faith we perhaps step into a ministry or carry on in a ministry? To whom shall we go? Only you, Lord, have words of eternal life. The world does not have the answers for life. This is what Peter is declaring. The world does not help us in purpose or questions of eternity, but Christ does. And the profound and yet simple declaration of Peter's faith is one that we all need to live by as believers. For it is Jesus alone for us as believers. He alone has the words that we need to receive. He alone has the words that give us victory and understanding. And He alone is our hope. And that not only do we receive words of eternal life, but we can live in the hope of eternal life today. Whom shall we go, declared Peter? Whom shall we go? Only you, Lord, have words of eternal life. Now, the Bible tells us more about Peter than any of the other apostles. And no doubt it's because of his great faith, but it's also because of his human flaws. And you know, as I was studying this and looking into the life of Peter, I got a picture of Father God in heaven and Jesus and the Holy Spirit. And I imagine as they were mapping out, you know, the plan of salvation and redemption for mankind, and how they were then figuring out how once salvation comes, how are we going to show them how to stay holy and live a holy life? I mean, how are they going to learn these things? We're going to have to teach them lessons. And I'm sure they all looked at each other, smiled, and just said, Peter. Peter's the perfect one, because they knew the heart of Peter. Yes, he would stumble, he would fall, but you know what? He would get up and he would keep coming back. In Matthew 16, when Jesus asked the disciples, "Whom do you say that I am?" it was Peter who proudly announced, "Thou art the Christ, the Son of the living God." And Jesus was pleased with that statement. But you see, Peter, immediately after that, he didn't want to hear about the suffering Christ in which Jesus started speaking to. And so Peter boldly proclaimed in Matthew 16:22, he actually turned and rebuked Christ, and he said, "God forbid." He said, "God forbid you should ever suffer, Lord." In which Jesus turned to him, and imagine what went through Peter's heart when Jesus turned to him and said, "Get behind me, Satan." I mean, could you imagine what Peter thought when he heard that? Ever after just sticking up for his Lord, he turns and says, "Get behind me, Satan." Then he went on and said, "You are a stumbling block to my ministry of salvation." He said, "You don't understand God's will. You cherish man's will, Peter." And I can imagine Peter just went away cowering like a little puppy or something. It must have been piercing to him. Then just 6 days later, Peter, probably still reeling from the Lord's rebuke, on the Mount of Transfiguration, what happened? We know that Christ is there, and Moses and Elijah show up on the Mount of Transfiguration, and Peter's all excited, and he said, let's make tents and hang out here together. This is good. You know, he probably said, this is good. This is heaven for me. And of course, we know that Mark and Luke's gospel, their commentary on it is pretty much, they said Peter was clueless in his statement. And as we read about it, we know that as he's in mid-sentence, a voice from heaven, God, actually interrupts Peter. You know, he gets him to, you know, "Be quiet, Peter, shut your mouth." And in mid-sentence, we know that God shouts from heaven, "This is my beloved Son, who I am well pleased. Listen to him."

0: And I almost think he was saying it directly to Peter. Listen to him, Peter. This is not about you right now at this moment. We love Peter, don't we? We can all relate to Peter, can't we? In John 13 at the Last Supper, Peter so enthusiastic to serve, so enthusiastic to impress his master by washing his feet, and then pridefully declaring in his own unworthiness, the Lord could never wash his feet. And of course, this fetched another rebuke from the Lord to Peter, in which he said, if you don't allow me to wash your feet, you can have no part of me, Peter. So it was Peter that was always getting these rebukes from the Lord. In the Garden of Gethsemane, when all the Lord asked was that Peter, James, and John pray for him, what happened? We all know what happened. We find them there sawing logs, don't we? You know, all the Lord said was, just pray for me. And yet they fell into the weariness of the flesh. And we all can relate to that, can't we? I remember in 2003, sitting there in my living room around 11 o'clock at night, after all those years being a California Angel fan, here they are, seventh game of the World Series, carrying the momentum of that great victory from game six. You know, it's the eighth inning, six outs to go. They're up by four runs. They've got it won, and I'm ready to celebrate. I'm ready to dance in the living room, World Series champs. And then all of a sudden, I wake up. And I missed the whole thing. I missed the last three outs. Everyone's already celebrating. I hear the commentators and the weariness of the flesh. I missed the whole scene. I didn't see it live. But I say that because we can all relate to these guys sleeping in the Garden of Gethsemane. How many of us have fallen into the weariness of flesh? You know, we commit, oh, Lord, I'm going to wake up with you every morning and pray and read my Bible. The weariness of the flesh. Or I'm going to show up to every Bible study or every prayer meeting, the weariness of the flesh. So certainly we can all relate to the boys sawing logs in this scene, but yet there were three of them sleeping, and it was Peter, again, that the Lord chose to rebuke. And so he was, I believe, in doing that, though, he was preparing Peter for not only himself, but for the others, because he was preparing Peter to be held accountable for his leading the church. And he was preparing the others to see that accountability in him. So again, the Lord had to rebuke Peter. And then, of course, perhaps stung by this sleep rebuke that the Lord did to Peter, he's ready to impress again. And we know what happened. Later in the garden scene, when the soldiers show up, what happens there? Peter pulls out his sword, and what's he do? He whacks off Malchus's ear right there on the spot. And what's interesting in that scene is the Lord only gave Peter a mild rebuke at that time. You see, it's interesting because there is righteous indignation that we see from our Lord. And I think it's that picture that we see. He just gave Peter a mild rebuke because you can see that the Lord is just in love with his zeal. And he knows that God's going to use it for such a great way and a great ministry. And so this probably impressed him somewhat, but he still had to say the right thing. And then, of course, we have the heart-wrenching failure of Peter's faith. Prior to the garden, we remember what Peter so proudly said, that he would never deny the Lord. I will never deny you, Lord. Of course, what Peter meant was just once. But we know he ended up denying the Lord three times. Dr. Luke telling us that at the moment that Peter denied the Lord the third time, it was at that moment right there as Christ is going through his trial. It was at that moment that Jesus made eye contact with Peter and he looked upon him right at that very moment. And we know that Peter remembered at that moment the word of the Lord, how he had said unto him before the cock crow, thou shalt deny me three times. Have you ever lost a job? on a Friday? Have you ever gotten some horrible, horrible news on a Friday? Perhaps you were invested in the stock market when a Black Friday hit. We know many thousands have, but whatever. Have you ever gotten just some horrendous news on Friday and you know nothing can be done about it until Monday? That's the weekend that Peter had when the Lord looked at him and he knew he had denied his Lord three times. He had to go away that entire weekend in that torment, not knowing when his heart could be changed, not knowing when restoration, if ever, could come back into his heart. But we know that restoration always comes to those with real faith, those who know to whom we go to for eternal life. Paul tells us it was Peter that Jesus first appeared to after the resurrection. It says it was first Peter, then the 12. We know it was an angel at the tomb who said to the women, "Go tell the disciples and Peter," the only apostle named. Later in John 21, in the restoring love of Christ towards Peter, we know that beautiful scene where Jesus looks at Peter and says, "Do you love me, Peter?" "Yes." "Feed my lambs." "Do you love me, Peter?" "Yes, Lord." "Feed my sheep." "Do you love me, Peter?" "Peter, yes, you know I do, Lord. Feed my sheep." Three times he denied the Lord in that scene in John 21. Three times the Lord went through that process with him so he would have that conviction and in his own heart that he was fully restored with the Lord. And that's what God will do to his faithful. And then, of course, after such a glorious moment like that, we see with Peter completely being restored in the Lord, we end John chapter 21 there, Jesus then turning to Peter and saying, "You know, Peter, you're going to be a great follower of me. You're going to lead the church. And by the way, you're going to suffer and die a martyr's death." And I think at that point, Peter was okay with that because of the restoration in his heart. But then we know, what did he do? He went back to good old fleshy Peter and he looked at John and he said, "Well, what about him? You know, how's he going to die for you?" And he had to get that in at the end. We love Peter, don't we? We love his character, the king of foot and mouth disease. How can you not love this guy? What about John? But what a testimony of faith we find in Peter. "To whom shall we go, Lord? Only you have words of eternal life." We know many years later, as the leader of the church, the first church there, we know that Peter is given the vision of the Gentile smorgasbord coming down on that carpet. And I think we get a glimpse into Peter's character there too. You know, he's looking at something that's looking pretty good. But we also know that Peter's response, his first response to that scene, was really prideful. He says, "Lord, I'm a religious person. I'm your leader in the church. I have never put anything unclean to my lips." Of course, we know the Lord had to show him that it was okay, because this truth was going out not only to the Jew, but to the Gentiles as well. But we get a glimpse of Peter's maturity in this scene. This is some 15 years after the resurrection, and we know Peter is a much more soft and willing servant and follower of Christ, because in that scene, it's concluded with his statement, or actually later when he was testifying before the Jerusalem council, he concluded with the statement, "Who was I to withstand God? This is his plan, not mine. And so who am I to stop the work of God?" We love Peter, don't we? So much hope is found in the life and character of Peter. Greatness in the midst of stumbles and falls, yet always restored by the Lord and set on his feet again. The reason that this happened was through Peter's deep love and adoration of his Savior and his friend, Jesus Christ. the secret to Peter's faith and being able to bounce back from his stumbles and falls was because Peter was a man with a great heart, willing to change, willing to turn from his stumbling and fallen ways, often broken before the Lord Jesus, remembering his own sins, because he also understood and knew the power of grace that stood before him in Jesus Christ. Luke 5, after the Lord taught the people from Peter's boat, you know the scene. He had just went out there and he stood on Peter's boat, taught the people, and when it was over, Peter turned and did what he did best. He went back to fishing, and they fished all night, but they couldn't catch anything. So in the morning, there's the Lord walking on the sea, and he looks out at Peter and the guys in his boat, and he says, cast the net on the other side of the boat, Peter, where it is deeper. And you got to love Peter as he faithfully responds, probably somewhat in the flesh. He says, Master, we've been fishing all night. I mean, we've caught nothing. What good is it going to do to just throw it on the other side of the boat? But then he adds, nevertheless, you know, you told me to do it, so I'll do it. And to Peter's surprise, there was more fish than they could even haul into the boat. And you see, these are the lessons Peter took to heart, grace upon grace, whereby Peter, often when he was filled with the grace of the Lord, often he would fall on his knees in repentance. We know immediately after this scene, Peter fell on his knees, saying, depart from me, for I am a sinful man, O Lord. And of course, Jesus responded and said to Simon, he said, fear not, from this day forward, you shall be a fisher of men. And what a beautiful thing, what a beautiful call in Peter's heart. Peter will go on spending the rest of his life fishing for the souls of men. He will go on being an instrument to bring them into the saving grace and knowledge of the Lord Jesus Christ. So as we begin 1 Peter next week, we find a much more mature Peter writing his letter. This is some 30 years now as we begin 1 Peter, some 30 years after the resurrection of Christ and after the receipt of Paul's letters to the church, writing to the persecuted Jewish believers in Asia Minor and sensing his own martyrdom, which will come in just a couple years. Peter begins his epistle writing in 1 Peter chapter 1, verses 3 through 7, he says, blessed be the God and Father of our Lord Jesus Christ, which according to his abundant mercy has begotten us again unto a lively hope by the resurrection of Jesus Christ from the dead, to an inheritance incorruptible and undefiled, and that does not fade away, reserved in heaven for you, who are kept by the power of God through faith unto salvation, ready to be revealed in the last time. In this you greatly rejoice, though now for a season, if need be, you are in heaviness through various trials, that the trial of your faith being much more precious than that of gold that perishes, though it be tried with fire, might be found unto praise and honor and glory at the appearing of Jesus Christ our Lord. Tradition tells us that Peter was forced to watch his wife be crucified. And I've already mentioned he shouted to her, remember, dear, our Lord. Remember, dear, our Lord. And tradition tells us when it came time for Peter to be crucified, he looked at his persecutors and told them to crucify him upside down because he was not worthy to die the same death as his Lord. That was 30 years of humility speaking. That was 30 years of faith. That was 30 years of one's heart who never left the Lord. That was 30 years of one who knew the eternal words of Jesus Christ, his Lord and Savior. So I love Peter, and I know all of you love Peter as well, and you can relate to him. We all can, because as great as his faith was, we see in the Gospels how he often stumbled and fell and gives us the lessons of encouragement to carry on and to keep plugging away in our faith. And so I hope you're blessed as you read ahead, 1 Peter chapter 1, and understand this great man, Peter, this great man who first and foremost loved the Lord. To whom shall we go, Lord? Only you have words of eternal life.
1: 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He's currently going through the books of 1 and 2 Peter. The Apostle Peter was someone who knew what it was like to endure trials. And so his words of wisdom are something for us to look at and apply in our lives. 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
2: 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You're on 98.3 FM, The Word. I had a moment here in the studio where I said, wait a minute. Oh, yeah. You ever have that? I had it because I was at first thinking about how maybe it's in the broad context of the city that I live in, or online, things that I see online, or just sort of the spirit of the day when it comes to just how people interact with each other and just how it feels and how it might not be pleasant or loving. And I was just kind of sitting back and saying, man, that's kind of messed up. And then I had the thought, you could change that, Daniel. You might not be able to change everything, but when you interact with people, you can shine a light and say, not because of me, but because of Christ in me, let me show kindness. Let me show you the love of Christ and change the atmosphere a little bit. It's funny how I kind of forgot that. Sometimes I just need to be reminded sitting here. So if I was reminded, then I thought maybe someone else would want to hear that. Hey, that's the start of it. It's just like that.
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0: titled this message, The Desperate Need for Wisdom, because we are living in a day and age, people, where we are calling good evil and evil good. We are living in a day where they spend way more time in the media than in here. Men are learning how to be fathers from Paulie and Mikey and now South Coast and North Coast and East Coast and West Coast choppers. Everybody's into reality shows, and that's how you treat people. We're not getting our counsel from God. Am I saying no, don't do, watch this now in that course? Not. But be careful, because we are being desensitized as a church. What God calls wisdom, the world is calling foolish.
1: 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Today on Regaining Lost Ground, we hear the final part of a profound study into the beginning of Proverbs titled, The Desperate Need for Wisdom. Puritan preacher Thomas Watson once exclaimed, "The fear of God promotes spiritual joy. 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And now, from Westside Christian Fellowship in Leona Valley, California, here's Pastor Shane Eidelman.
0: Out of the abundance of the heart, the hands will spend. So just the Bible's crystal clear on that. And as a pastor, sometimes I feel bad because I don't talk about it enough. A couple of you guys in this room, you know who you are. You've called me on that. So you got to start talking about giving more. You got to start talking about how it can bless people. I don't want to be one of those guys. Well, you don't have to be one of those guys if you just balance it with what the Bible says. And the Bible says, such is the fate, or all who are greedy for gain, it ends up robbing them of life. How are we greedy? All greed is, if you look it up, is holding on to things more so than you should. Money's a terrible master, but it's a wonderful servant. See, it's not meant to give, you're not meant to get a whole bunch, now buy a 6,000 square foot house, now get a whole bunch, now buy 14 cars, now get a whole bunch and get that condo I always wanted up over there, now get a whole bunch and do this. It's not, that's just hoarding and greed. The whole concept is to give. And then sure, save as much as you can, earn as much as you can, but also give as much as you can. It's like, this does not have me because I'm giving it. This does not have me, I'm giving it. And the hardest times usually are the biggest amounts. You know, one time we sold our house and then we made a good amount. And I was like, oh my Lord, that's going to be a big check. I mean, you know what we could do with that? But as soon as you start to think that, you just got to write, just, Lord, here, you have it. I give it to you. It's a giving. That's the Bible, the New Testament teaches on giving. God loves a cheerful giver. There's not an amount. There's not a qualification. There's not this. What has God put on your heart to give? For some people, it's a little. For others, it's a lot. So it doesn't, you see what I mean? It's not about how much. It's about the heart. It's always about the heart. If the heart's right, the giving comes. There's no end to that. Verse 20. Oh, interesting. I put on this money issue. Most on their deathbed have huge regret. In essence, they're saying it robbed me of life. I've talked to men, they were dying, older men. They said, I miss my kids. I wish I would have had that time back, those 10, 20, 15 years. I would have did things differently. I wouldn't have pursued those things. I would have loved my children. I would have loved my wife. Now they're living in regret on their deathbed or close to that. It ends up robbing them of life. Life is gone. We don't realize that. We don't get tomorrow back. We sure don't get last week back. And we won't get today back tomorrow. It's all about living. That's why it's as hard as it is, and we're trying to raise our kids in the fear of the Lord and spend time with them, yet also, you know, minister at the church and still make sure that when we go to bed tonight, we can say, you know, did I spend enough time with my kids and with my family? Because when it's over, it's over. It's over. Verse 20, wisdom calls aloud outside. I love these verses. Here's why. There is no excuse. There is no excuse in the body of Christ. There is no excuse in our life because wisdom crawls aloud outside. She raises her voice in the open square. And the open squares were where people met to receive information. They all open squares. What's going on? What's going on? Before the internet, before text messaging, before Drudge Report, before the news, before the internet. They didn't have any of that. They went to the open square. They went to the gates of the city. So he's saying wisdom cries aloud outside. She raises her voice in the open squares. She cries out in the chief concourses and at the openings of the gates in the city. She speaks her words with clarity. So wisdom cries out. There's no excuses. We can't say, I didn't know. Wisdom cries out. Actually, there's wisdom, I believe, in our heart too, that we've got the conviction of the Holy Spirit. Do you ever get that? Oh, I shouldn't do that. I shouldn't do that. And that's one of the reasons we're in the debacle with the housing market. Oh, I know I qualify for 400,000, but I better buy 250. Oh, I know. Oh, it feels so right. Nothing down. Stated income. I can just, no. Anyway, it's crumbling now. It's crumbling because wisdom cries out. There's no excuse. We know what to do. We just don't do it. Most of the problems that we're in, we know how we got in the situation. I don't counsel very many few people say, I have no idea how I got here. I have no idea. I know exactly how I got here because I didn't apply wisdom to my life. But as a word of encouragement, God always calls us back. See, that can be frustrating, but it can also be very encouraging. Because when a man finally recognizes, I've done damage, I'm at the end of myself, Lord, will you help me? He says, yeah, absolutely. This is where I can jump in. This is where I can turn your life. This is where I can restore the years that the cankerworm and the locust took. This is where I can restore your life, restore your marriage, restore your fruitfulness, restore your joy and your peace. I can bring back. Sure, there's consequences, absolutely. There's consequences to our choices, but God always calls us back to live. Because here's the difference. Now we can live in His arms, redeemed and restored, and let Him guide us and direct us with the consequences, or we can live outside of His will and still deal with the consequences and have it get worse and worse and worse. So He always calls us back. That's what I love about God's Word. You'll go through it. He'll say, if my people will turn back to me. Oh, Israel, turn back to me. Paul would say in some of the writings, listen, turn back to God, you churches that are going astray. Turn back. What did Jesus say to five of the seven churches in Revelation? Two he had praises for, five he said, you've left your first love. You've allowed compromise in the church. You've allowed false doctrine. You've become rigid. You've become dead. You've become arrogant. Return to me before it's too late. It's always that call of returning back to Him. Verse 22. How long, you simple ones, will you love simplicity? For scorners delight in their scorning, and fools hate knowledge. If you hate knowledge and you hate wisdom, the Bible calls that a fool. The fool has said in his heart that there is no God. Wisdom says, turn at my rebuke. Surely I will pour out my spirit on you. I will make my words known to you. See, that's the whole purpose of rebuke. The Bible's rebuking here. It's saying, listen, you've delighted in hating knowledge, but turn now, turn back to me, turn at my rebuke. That's the whole point of the Bible calling us to do that, is to turn and repent. You know, that's one of the great themes of this church, is always wanting to get people to repent. And that's all it is repentance is I'm walking this way. It's not going like I thought. I'm going back to God. I'm repenting. Change of mind that leads to a change of action. Now I'm walking this way. I'm walking in a format of repentance. I've repented. I've turned around. I'm turning back to God. That's why Peter can say, repent and be converted, that your sins may be blotted out, and times of refreshing will come from the presence of the Lord. It's in that right relationship with God that blessings come and forgiveness, and we can feel refreshed in the Lord. When people aren't in right relationship with God, even though they're Christians, when they're not in right relationship, they're bitter and they're angry and they're upset. And they're all these things, all these emotions. They're just so angry because they're not in right relationship with God. He wants them to break and return to Him in the joy and the power of the Holy Spirit. That's what He calls us to do. Now, I like where it says this, surely I will pour out my spirit on you. I will make my words known to you. Now, this can get a little controversial, and it shouldn't. I will pour out my spirit on you. I'm going to actually speak on this at Grace Fest in the afternoon on the fully surrendered life. I think I have 10 or 15 minutes, unless I can get some more time out of Ron. I'm going to talk to him. Just kidding. But I want to talk briefly on this, pour out my spirit upon you, because a lot of people don't realize this. But in the Bible, a lot of times you'd see the Holy Spirit coming along someone, right? They come alongside. That's where we get our word parakletos from. They come alongside of you. Parakletos, the Holy Spirit will come alongside of you, convict, draw, all these things. But then the Bible, there's another, I believe it's a preposition, en. Then the Holy Spirit comes in us, en. And now He dwells inside of us. We have the Holy Spirit as believers. But the Bible also uses another interesting word, epi, E-P-I. It's an overwhelming of the Holy Spirit. When the Holy Spirit came upon a believer or a church, and that place was radically changed. And that's the one that people get a little weird about. We don't want to talk about the baptism of the Holy Spirit. I don't want to talk about the unction of the Holy Spirit. I don't want to talk about the power of the Holy Spirit. I don't want to talk about the empowering of the Holy Spirit. Let's not even talk about the Holy Spirit. There's a problem there. Because the Bible says, when you embrace me, when you break, when you humble yourself, when you fully turn your life to me, I will overflow you, epi, with my spirit. Now you have the Holy Spirit residing in you. Now you know what Jesus said, when you believe on me, as the scriptures say, out of your innermost belly will flow rivers of living water. This is what the prophet spoke of when he said, his word is in my heart like a burning fire shut up in my bones. This is what Peter talked about when he said, times of revival, refreshing will come from the presence of the Lord. So this is nothing to run from, it's something to run to. Lord, I want all of you. Will you fill me with your Holy Spirit? Will you do me with power from on high? Because there's a difference between Shane having the Holy Spirit parakletos next to me, and then there's a difference between when I believed and now I have the Holy Spirit residing in me. But if I live lukewarm, you know, watch everything that the world watch, hangs out with the wrong people, I'm quenched and grieved the Spirit of God. I have no power of the Holy Spirit in my life. I haven't witnessed in 5 years. The Bible's boring. I don't want to come to church. I definitely don't want to come to this church because it's too convicting. That's the Holy Spirit's in me, quenched and grieved as a believer. But the Bible wants to do a lot more. He wants the Holy Spirit, you to be, and me to be overwhelmed with the power and presence of God in our life. The only reason I'm up here preaching like I preach today is because of this outworking, empowering, filling, baptism, unction, whatever you want to call it, of the Holy Spirit. That's the only reason. And I remember the day I radically turned everything. Lord, I give you everything. Finances, my arrogance. Lord, take my arrogance, my pride. Lord, take everything. Take my marriage. Lord, take everything. And I just gave him everything. And he met me that night and infused me with the power of the Spirit. He says, now I've got you. Now you're mine because you emptied you of now you're emptied of yourself. Now I'm going to fill you with the hunger of my word. I'm going to fill you with the desire to preach and proclaim my truth. Why? Because I had to empty myself. I had to say, Lord, I'm everything. Thing is yours. Too many people are holding on to something. I don't want to give them this. I don't want to give them that. I'm sure not going to give them that. I don't even want to talk about the Holy Spirit. There's churches in our valley that do not want to talk about this epi and dumen power of the Holy Spirit. They don't want their songs to be sung about the Holy Spirit. They don't want to get off on talking about Him because why? Because they've never experienced what I'm talking about, and people are afraid of what they've never experienced. That's the bottom line. I was. I'd make fun of people like me. My mom would tell you, who are these holy roller weird people? Remember, I was bench pressing 400 pounds, shooting up steroids, getting drunk, smoking weed, doing lines. That's a tough guy, right? I was dying on the inside. I was so far from what God wanted to do in my life. It's unbelievable. That's why I want to preach this message boldly and clearly, because it's a surrendered life that is, you're going to see real change. You can't go into Christianity one foot in and one foot out, come to church as if you're doing God a favor, reading the Bible so you can tell people off. You read the Bible so you can have intimate fellowship with Jesus Christ. It's a surrender life. So wisdom says right here, surely I will pour out my spirit on you. Not parakletos, not just inside, but overwhelming power of the Holy Spirit. Actually, that's why the word baptized with the Holy Spirit is not a weird word, because baptized in the Greek is baptismo, which means overwhelmed with the Holy Spirit. I want some of that. It's not me doing cartwheels or hanging from these lights. It's none of that. It's enduement of power to boldly proclaim His word. When you might get death threats, when people might throw rocks at your house, when you will be mistreated, when people write negative editorials, when they scorn us, when my kids grow up asking, Daddy, why do people hate you? Because the power of the Holy Spirit residing in me is doing that. Not me. If it was Shane, I'd be sitting back in the back row waiting to go to Schooners tonight. I'm just being honest. I'd probably be in debt with two Harleys, my fourth marriage. It's amazing. It's amazing. So wisdom says this, surely I pour out my spirit on you. I will make my words known to you. Do you know when that happened to me, when that demon of power, this I could not put down. I sat day and night, night and day, reading commentaries, reading bibliographies and biographies, and going through this time and year and year and year. I couldn't get enough because it was food to my soul. It was thirst to a thirsty soul that had been away from God for years. You think when the prodigal came home that he just sat down and started watching TV? He ran to his father. He hugged his father. He said, Dad, let me tell you, I want to be restored to you. Let me work in the field. Let me be your servant. That's what happens when you radically, fully surrender your life to God. Everything changes. This isn't some, oh, let's try. Proverbs, if you don't want to read the Bible, something is wrong in your heart, because it should be food to you. Yes, it's challenging at times. When I get to the genealogies in Leviticus, I'm a little, you know, it gets challenging. But when I put on worship music in the morning and just open and say, Lord, where do you? And He starts to speak with me. And as a loving father, discipline me and my arrogance to my spouse, my arrogance to my kids, my arrogance to others. Humble yourself. Let all bitterness and wrath and evil and anger be put away from you. Finally, brethren, whatever things are pure and noble and honest and just, meditate on these things. Be not conformed to this world, but be transformed by the renewing of your mind. Finally, brethren, when all is said and done, follow wholeheartedly after Christ. It begins to awaken the sleeping giant. That's what it does. Wisdom cries out. It says, I will fill you with my spirit. Then the word, because the same spirit that inspired the scriptures now resides in me. Filled with the Holy Spirit. I wonder why this makes sense. Because He wrote the book. He's in me. He's opening. He's illuminating my eyes. It becomes... not that we worship the Word of God, we worship Christ, but the Word becomes the way by which I can understand the heart of the Father. I'm in Ezekiel right now, and it just brings me to tears sometimes. God's saying, I found you as a little infant, Jerusalem and Israel. I found you as a little infant, still in her blood. I grabbed you. I cleaned you. I put you in swaddling clothes. I grew you up. You started to form. I put adornments around you. I put jewelry around you. I did all these things. I kept you and kept you and kept you. And then you rejected me like a harlot, and you went after other nations and other gods. Return to me, Israel. Is that not a message for America today? My God. The parallels are amazing. And Ezekiel's pleading, if the wicked turn from their wickedness and begin to do what is right and lawful, they will live because of it. But if the righteous turns from his righteousness and begins to doing wickedness, he will die because of it. Therefore, choose life. And then I'm in Deuteronomy, where he gives it to Moses. Listen, I've laid all this out to you. All these blessings will come upon you if you obey my voice and hearken and listen and obey my principles. But if you don't, here are the curses that will follow: the pestilence, the famine, the destruction of the land. Why, God? Because they're rejecting me. I don't want to do it, but I have to lay it out as a loving father. Wisdom cries aloud in the streets. Turn to me, it says, with all your heart, not some of it. That's why I get so irritated sometimes. People are just want a little bit of God. That poem I read a while back, that $3 of God, I just want $3 of God, please. Not enough to burst my soul. Not enough to change my heart. Not enough to be some weird Jesus freak like Shane. Just enough of God so I get in heaven, but I can enjoy hell on earth. But wisdom says, listen, I cry aloud. Will you not turn to me? And I will pour out my spirit upon you. Now the warning, verse 24, because I have called and you refused. I have stretched out my hand and no one regarded. Because you disdained my counsel and would have none of my rebuke, I will also laugh at your calamity. I will mock when terror comes upon you. Say, Lord, this is difficult to read. But you'll see a lot of the my and this and is not capitalized. It's in many commentaries here. It's not, even though it's, of course, God's saying this, really wisdom is saying this. When you, wisdom is saying, listen, you've refused me. I've stretched out my hands against you. I will laugh at your calamity. Wisdom will laugh at your calamity. Wisdom will mock you when terror comes because wisdom says, I was right here. You could have embraced me, but because you turned from me, I'm mocking you. I'm laughing at you. This is what happens. I've been calling for you. Verse 27, when your terror comes like a storm and your destruction comes like a whirlwind, when distress and anguish come upon you, then you will call on me, but I will not answer. They will seek me diligently, but they will not find me because they have hated knowledge and they did not choose the fear of the Lord. It's one of my concerns for our nation today is you can confuse God's patience with his approval a little too long. See, the interesting thing we don't know is when the judgment hand of God falls upon a nation, there's no plan B. There's no, the judgment has begun, a nation and people, and it's begun there. The Bible, you can go to Jeremiah. God told Jeremiah, stop praying for these people. And Jeremiah wept. He said, stop praying for these people. He told another prophet, I believe it was Ezekiel, if even Job, Daniel, Moses were in that land, I would still destroy that land, but I would save them. Because see, there's consequences. And see, that's the hardest part for me. As much as I wanted to delete this from the notes, let's just skip right over this one. Hey guys, I'm in a rush for time. Can we just skip to chapter 2? We can't. Because the Bible says it. They will seek me diligently, but they will not find me. Because they hated knowledge and they did not choose the fear of the Lord. They would have none of my counsel and they despise my every rebuke. Therefore, they shall eat the fruit of their own way and they will be filled to the full with their own fancies. For the turning away of the simple will slay them and the complacency of fools will destroy them. But whoever listens to me will dwell safely and will dwell securely without the fear of evil. See, even though there's a warning and that's difficult, there's also an encouragement. If you turn to me, I will rebuild your life. I will restore everything that you've lost. The desperate need for wisdom. That's why I titled this message, The Desperate Need for Wisdom, because we are living in a day and age, people, where we are calling good evil and evil good. We are living in a day where they spend way more time in the media than in here. Men are learning how to be fathers from Paulie and Mikey and now South Coast and North Coast and East Coast and West Coast choppers. Everybody's into reality shows and that's how you treat. We no wonder we're not getting our counsel from God. Am I saying no, don't do, watch this now? Of course not. But be careful because we are being desensitized as a church. What God calls wisdom, the world is calling foolish. And God calls, look to me, look to my word, look to this, the desperate need for wisdom. Do you know that wisdom would repair marriages that are in trouble? Do you know wisdom would bring back the prodigal? The wayward daughter would return tomorrow if she began to apply wisdom. You would have a closer relationship with the Lord if you begin to apply wisdom to your life. And you know, as I'm speaking right now, there's areas in your life that God is speaking to you about right now because he does it to me quite often. He's speaking to you, saying, listen, begin applying wisdom tonight. Turn back to me, repent of that, and I will restore and I will rebuild your life. Maybe not like what you thought, because there are consequences, but I will begin to restore and rebuild because there's a desperate need for wisdom in the church today.

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1: 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And for all the latest on what God is doing with His ministry here, please be sure to follow us on most social media platforms. 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

0: 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Hey, stick around. It's 98.3 FM, The Word. You know, around the KKLA studios, there are a few different race cars that I've bought over the years. Little tiny race cars. I try not to be a huge collector. Occasionally, I'll get a couple. But those aren't the most important things that I hope people think about when I'm around here. It's Daniel, by the way. Hope that people are encouraged by the way that I treat them. Hopefully I'm good at that. Which kind of ties into a verse here, which has me thinking, what is my legacy? What am I holding on to? What am I treasuring? Matthew 6, verses 19 through 21 says this, words of Jesus. Do not store up for yourselves treasure on earth where moths and vermin destroy and where thieves break in and steal, but store up for yourselves treasures in heaven where moths and vermin do not destroy and where thieves do not break in and steal. For where your treasure is, there your heart will be also. God, where is my heart? It's a good prayer. It's a good question.
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9: Near the end of the Revolutionary War, George Washington received a letter from one of his own officers. Colonel Louis Nicola suggested that America might be better served by a monarchy, with Washington himself as king. Washington firmly rejected the idea. He had spent years leading Americans in a fight for independence from a monarchy. He would not see that victory end with America creating a king of its own. He understood that the cause of the revolution was greater than any one man. His example reminds us that power can be offered, earned, or taken. But character determines whether we use it for ourselves or remain faithful to something greater.
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12: Good afternoon. I'm Dr. Todd Binkley, board-certified doctor of non-force chiropractic and practitioner of functional medicine. 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I had a man in Texas search for that and reached me by listening, finding me on Apple Podcasts. 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Let her know if you'd like me to call you back. My phone number at the office is 805-641-9000. That's the main number. And you can also leave a message there as well. I just have to remind everybody that I get so many spam calls that I can't answer that phone anymore. I'm happy to talk to you on the phone if you'll just text or email and say, please call me. So the fastest way to reach me is to send me an email at drbinkley@binkleyhealingcenter.com or send a text to my assistant, Victoria, at 805-612-5531. In addition to this show, I do live talks in the office on the first Wednesday of every month. My office in downtown Ventura, live at Binkley Healing Center. First Wednesday of every month at 6 p.m., we do some light refreshments, have a 30-minute presentation followed by a lively question and answer session. I'll stay there as long as we need to answer all the questions that you may have. This September 2nd, Wednesday, September 2nd, I'll be talking about Alzheimer's. Did you know that when you first notice any signs of memory loss, that usually 30% of the brain cells in that part of your brain are already gone? So it's important to start early, optimize blood flow to your brain, get essential nutrients to your brain so it can heal and repair itself now to reduce your risk as much as possible of getting dementia. And while we're on that subject, one of the other things we're going to talk about, just to give you a little teaser, is anything you know to maintain the health of your heart, exercise, control your cholesterol, all the things that improve the health of your heart will improve the health of your brain. So if you're a longtime listener to the show, you know most of the time I'm talking about some aspect of health that can be addressed with functional medicine, Alzheimer's, heart disease, lowering cholesterol and blood pressure, thyroid, anemia, arthritis, kidney disease, liver disease, immune, autoimmune conditions, etc. But this past couple of weeks, I've been doing a series on various types of pain. Far too many people are in pain, have tried multiple attempts at resolution, some way to resolve the pain, different doctors, acupuncture, massage, physical therapy, and for whatever reason, they're still in pain. Well, one of the most common reasons people have chronic pain, pain that persists over time that they can just never completely get rid of, is because there is a very commonly overlooked component of almost every type of pain, physical pain that you feel in your body, musculoskeletal pain, headaches, neck pain, back pain, pain in the shoulders, arms, legs, hips, knees, feet, ankles, etc.

experience that causes them to become inflamed. That tension also can, and the inflammation that results from it, can irritate your nerves and create pain. And most of the pain that people suffer from long term has as its base some form of pattern of tension in the muscles, which can be released. These patterns of tension are important to know about because they can be released without any snapping, cracking, or popping, without any pressure, without any needles. It seems like magic, but it just involves a form of neurofeedback to get your brain to realize that there's tension in muscles. Muscles are holding. They're actively contracting for no useful reason. It was important that they do that at some point. Maybe you tweaked something, had a minor injury. Muscles tighten up to protect you while that little damaged, torn area is healing. And then the muscles should completely relax again. So if you're still, it's, and it's normal for muscles to tighten up when you're working. If you're doing a normal day's work, it's normal to come home and feel some tension in your muscles. But then you go to sleep, wake back up the next morning, you should be back to square one. If you're still carrying tension today from work that you did yesterday or work that you did 10 years ago, that's obviously a problem. And that's very common. You can add to that the normal tension that you build up just from using your muscles from daily activities. Then you add to that stress of any kind, lousy posture, sitting in front of screens with your shoulders hunched up, driving, all of these things lock in that pattern of tension over time. They make it very difficult for your brain to realize that the fire's out. So it's okay to turn the alarm off now. It's okay to relax those muscles completely. It's okay to relax the tender nerve endings that are causing all this pain. All of this stuff goes together. And most of the time, it is, if not completely, largely reversible. Reversible enough that the pain can go away and stay away forever. So we've covered headaches and neck pain, pain in the shoulders, pain in the elbows and the wrists, arthritis in the neck and shoulders, pinching on the nerves is ultimately caused by patterns of tension in the muscles. So same for the next part of the body, the mid-back and the between your shoulders. Who do you know who has pain between their shoulders? It's never gone away. Or you see somebody who's starting to hunch over. When you see little old ladies in particular that are really, really hunched over, they've usually got osteoporosis and some collapsed vertebra, wedge-shaped vertebra that have collapsed from lack of bone density. But if people are just slumping forward a little bit, or, you know, in a way that you see all the time. You see people all the, if they don't have great posture, if they're slumping forward, their shoulders are rolled forward and kind of up around their ears. That's that, and they're stuck that way. No matter what they do, they can't straighten up. They can't straighten. If they lie down on a table, their shoulders are going to be, or if they lie down on the floor, you'll notice that you can stick your hands underneath their shoulders. Their shoulders don't touch the floor anymore. They're stuck forward. And that is from tension in the spine, in the thoracic spine, the mid back between below your neck. Tension in those muscles causes those joints to get stuck. So your back is permanently hunched forward. And then you combine that with the pecs muscles, the chest muscles in front, pulling the shoulders forward, and the traps pulling the shoulders up a little bit. And the three of those things combine to just have you locked into this fight or flight posture, which is fine if you're going to go boxing or running. But if you're trying to relax or sleep or just not have pain in your mid-back, among other places, then it's really important to not have your spine rolled, your mid-back rolled forward, and your shoulders pinched forward from the chest muscles and held up by the trap muscles. People get stuck that way all the time, and stress, looking at screens, driving, reading, reinforces that. That is reversible, and it doesn't require any cracking or deep tissue massage. Your body has nerve endings in every fiber of every one of these muscles that is hardwired to your brain, and your brain has the potential to realize that that tension is not necessary anymore. You come in, I do an exam, I identify these places where that tension exists that doesn't need to be there, and do some very gentle positioning contacts that help your brain figure out how to relax those muscles, and then some stretches, some things I need to do on the table to stretch those muscles for you. And then I always show you some very specific, even if you have been stretching a lot, you're doing all the handout stretches that some other doctor or physical therapist gave you maybe. There's lots of stretches out there, but I often find that it's most of the time, almost all the time, when I show people the stretches that I'm talking about on the show, they've never seen that kind of stretch before. The type of stretches I'm talking about are ones that you don't see really anywhere else. Some of them are yoga stretches. A lot of them are stretches I've made up myself. The main thing is the stretches that I'm going to give you are different for you than they are for anybody else. The way it looks, there's no handouts. I take a picture. I show you how to do the stretch and then take a picture of you while you're doing it. That's your handout. That's how you can remind yourself how to do it. And you can't learn it from just one time. You need to be reinforced. I need to show you how to do it. You go home and practice it. You come back again, and I show you how to do it again.
There are a lot of details that make all of the difference that are important. And if you learn them, you'll find that it works.

0: finally find a way to get rid of the pain and keep it away and actually restore your posture to get that curve out of your upper back so it straightens back up again. That's mostly me working on you on the table, that part, but then stretches that you can do at home, very specific stretches that are, you know, custom tailored for you, enable you to keep that renewed posture, enable you to keep the neck and shoulder muscles loose again so you can get your shoulders to drop down again, get rid of that tension in your neck and your mid-back and keep it that way. So as long as you don't have a severe hunchback from like little old ladies get when they have osteoporosis, even if you're hunched forward quite a bit, it's usually mostly muscular tension that can be reversed. I'm Dr. Todd Binkley. You're listening to Safe, Effective, Natural Solutions to Almost Any Health Challenge. We're talking about various types of pain, mainly in the mid-back today. Sometimes people have chest pain. Who do you know who has chest pain? They've been to the doctor. They check their heart. They check their lung. Can't find anything wrong. Nobody can ever help them. They get a massage. It still hurts. Sometimes people go to a chiropractor and they're told they have a rib out and they get their rib adjusted. Ah, that feels great. Well, anytime something is stuck, if you do a forceful adjustment on it, you get a hit of endorphins, you get a little range of motion restored. Feels amazing. For how long? For a day or two? For 3 days, maybe? Anytime you use force, your brain doesn't really learn anything from that. A forceful adjustment is wonderful when you need it. To get some temporary relief from pain. A really, really deep tissue massage often feels amazing. But anytime you're using force on the body, you get temporary relief, you get a flood of endorphins, it feels wonderful. But how long does those things last? I find that they don't last for more than a few days, typically a week or two at the most, because your body doesn't learn anything from having force applied to it. When you use gentle stimuli, neurofeedback, get your brain to notice where there is tension and help it realize that that tension doesn't need to be there, then your brain learns something from that. It learns how to relax those muscles and keep them relaxed. It learns how to stop causing them to tighten up over and over again when you do normal daily activities that would otherwise cause them to tighten up. So all of this pattern of tension that builds up over time is reversible. So chest pain. A lot of people have chest pain. They go to the doctor. No one can figure it out. Well, I'll give you an example. I had a patient in her 30s, young, healthy, fit woman, manager of a local restaurant. She looks great. She's feeling great. But for the past 5 months, she's been to the ER 3 times, maybe 4 times. She feels like she's going to have a heart attack. She's had rapid heart rate, shortness of breath, and headaches and pain in her neck. Nobody can figure out what's wrong. She's had an EKG. She had a chest x-ray. She had an echocardiogram. She said virtually every test they can do on the heart and lungs, everything is clear. I said, did they do any blood work? She said, yeah, they did blood work. It was all fine too. I said, well, you sure? Was there? I said, did they do a test called BNP? B as in boy, N as in Nancy, P as in Paul. It stands for B-type natriuretic peptide, but it's BNP. This is a test that measures stretch on the heart muscle. When you hear about these people that are, you know, athletes that drop dead on a basketball court, or an otherwise healthy, fit person goes out for a jog and drops dead of a heart attack while they're exercising. If you had done this BNP test on those people a couple of months before that incident, it would be elevated. You could see early enough that they're having tremendous stress on their heart and do something about it, save their lives. Because this test doesn't just go up instantly. It takes time. Your heart is constantly beating. It never gets a break. It never turns off. It's constantly beating. So there's a lot of repair that has to go on. Your body is constantly breaking down heart muscle cells, replacing them with new ones. So in this normal process of healing and repair, the old cells that are getting broken down release a protein fragment, a peptide called BNP. And there's always a certain amount of that in your bloodstream. The upper limit of normal on the medical range is 100. The healthy range is really 40 or below. So when that's elevated, that shows that there's increased stress on your heart. There's more than normal turnover of heart muscles because there's something stressing your heart. So if you do that test at any point on someone who has no symptoms at all, but they have risk factors for heart disease, I recommend this test for anyone who has a family history of heart disease, who has a high stress lifestyle, who's on medication for high blood pressure, who has rapid heart rate or irregular heartbeat or shortness of breath, will often find that that's elevated. And you can you can reverse that oftentimes by something as simple as taking coenzyme Q10. Your body needs CoQ10 to heal and repair heart muscle. And people can be even in heart failure and take high doses of CoQ10, heal and repair the heart. And the shortness of breath goes away, the rapid heartbeat goes away, and we redo this test. I've seen people with no heart symptoms have a BNP level of 300, 600. I give them enough CoQ10 to get their heart repairing itself again, and it goes back to normal. So this woman with the chest pain and the shortness of breath, I said, they did that one test that was elevated. I said, they do BNP. She said, yeah, that was elevated. I said, do you have the, she pulled it up on her phone. It was 680. Upper limit of normal is 100, ideally below 40. Hers was 680. And did they do anything about it? No, they said there's nothing they can do. It's just there's some kind of stress on the heart. They just want me to come back again if it doesn't go away. Well, she'd already been into the ER 3 or 4 times. Nobody could help her with anything. So I examined her spine, her neck, her back, and her rib cage. When you breathe in and out, the diaphragm at the bottom of the rib cage, kind of like a piston moving up and down, is 75% of your breathing in and out, inspiration and exhalation. But 25% of breathing in and out is your rib cage expanding and contracting. You've got muscles in between each pair of ribs, just like the ones you see in cows and pigs that people eat. There are 3 layers of muscles between your ribs. They're only about a half inch thick, and they can get tight like any other muscle. They can spasm like any other muscle. And when they're tight, your ribs don't move. Normally, when you push on any of your ribs, there's a little bit of give. There's a little bit of flexibility. Anywhere, if you push on your own rib cage, you can do it right now. There's a little bit of a give. It feels like a little bit of a rubber bounce to it. And it doesn't feel as hard as a rock. So when those muscles, the rib muscles, do spasm, do get tight, then when you push on your ribs, there's no give at all. It feels like your ribs are made out of steel. And it's pretty common when people have any symptoms like this to have 2 or 3 or 4 places where you push on the ribs and it won't move, and it'll even be sore. When the stuck ribs gets pushed on it, it'll be sore because those muscles are tight. Well, this 35-year-old woman, virtually her entire rib cage had no movement at all. Her rib cage just felt like a cage of steel. All of her rib muscles were in spasm, and none of her ribs moved normally at all. And a lot of them hurt when I pushed on them. And it was, so basically, her stuck muscles in her rib cage were constricting her lungs and her heart so much that she was having shortness of breath because she couldn't breathe completely because her ribs wouldn't move when she tried to breathe in and out, causing shortness of breath. It was even causing so much constriction around the heart that the heart muscle was breaking down. It was being overworked because it couldn't move. It was being constricted by the force of this rib cage that wouldn't move like it normally does. And that was proven by this blood test. No one could figure out what was causing it because none of those heart doctors checked whether or not her ribs were moving or not. That's not something they do. Anyway, so I worked on her on the table a couple of times a week for 3 weeks. And we retested. After second or third visit, the headaches were gone. She was breathing normal again, and the rapid heart rate was gone. She was feeling fine, but she still had some tension in the ribs. I said, we need to do this a few more times. After about 2 or 3 weeks, I worked on her 6 times. I said, okay, now let's retest the BNP. So her pain was gone. She's feeling fine. We retested the BNP, and it went from 680 down to 20, well within the healthy range. And who else was ever going to figure that out? So you never know what you don't know. People get really frustrated when they have a pain. They go to several different doctors, even go to the hospital. They go to neurologists, cardiac specialists. And who do you know who has pain in their chest, shortness of breath, rapid heart rate? Nobody can figure out why. Please tell them to come see me. I've seen so many people with conditions like this, and no one else can figure it out because no one checks to see if there's tension in your ribs. It's fairly easy to reverse. How do I do that? How do I release this tension in the rib muscles? Well, I don't adjust the ribs. Cracking your ribs, I don't know, some people like that. I don't see the point of it. If your rib feels like it's out, it's because a muscle somewhere is pulling on it. I would rather help your brain figure out how to relax that muscle. And this is actually a technique I learned from a craniosacral therapist. I get all kinds of alternative healing on myself. I'm constantly picking up things over the years. I've been in practice for 35 years. I really like craniosacral therapy. It's kind of similar to some of the things I do. They're not doctors, but they're really well-trained in feeling and finding where you have tension in your spine and doing some specific holding type things to release that tension. So anyway, I went to a craniosacral therapy that taught me this technique called compression. So if you're trying to release tension that's deeper inside your body that you can't get to with a massage and is even kind of difficult to get to with a stretch, if you just hold the front of the body with one hand and the back of the body with the other hand, it tends to release tension in the muscles deep inside, all the way between the top hand and the bottom hand. So there's a way of just holding and lightly compressing the muscles of the ribs and holding that for a couple of minutes in several different places, and the muscles of the ribs relax. And you can feel it immediately, and it feels amazing. And because there's no force involved, your brain learns that that tension doesn't need to be there. and it learns how to keep it from coming back. So it is a lasting solution. So this woman in particular that I mentioned, after that six times I saw her, no one could figure out what's wrong with her heart and her lungs. And I've seen her several times since then. It never came back. I've had so many patients over the years that think they're having a heart attack. They have pain in the chest. I check their ribs and magic happens. I had a 14-year-old kid that came in one time. His parents were seeing me and they brought his kid in. They took him to the ER, couldn't find anything wrong with him. He had spasm in his rib muscles. I worked on him once. It went away and never came back. Young people are really easy. Well, on the opposite extreme, what about people when they're really old and they've got arthritis? Can you help them? Well, here's an example. I had a patient who was in her 80s and had elective heart surgery. She had a minor blockage. She didn't really have to have surgery, but they did an angiogram, found a blockage that was causing her to, she was a dynamo. She was in her 80s, but fit, thin, driving back and forth to LA all the time every year. She was a concert violinist. She put on a play every Christmas with her church. She was just a go, go, go, living by herself in a house on the beach. She was a force of nature. And so she was just slowing down a little bit. And that was when she went to the cardiologist and he did the angiogram and said, you don't have to have surgery necessarily, but you've got some blockage. If we do a procedure on it, then, you'll feel better. So she said, yeah, I want to do that, because she was convinced. And, a month later, she'd be up on her feet, back to normal. Well, she was coming into me for arthritis in her neck because of playing the violin for 60 years. Or she always had this stiffness in her neck and couldn't get rid of it completely. It worked for her best to just keep loosening it up a couple times a month. She'd come every 2 weeks and we'd just do a gentle treatment to keep the tension out of her neck, because she was still causing it to tighten up playing her violin. So anyway, I always saw her usually a couple times a month. And after she has the surgery, told me she was going to have this surgery and she'd see me in a month or so. Well, 3 months go by. I haven't heard from her. So I call her up and she says, oh, I'm lying in bed. I can hardly breathe. I've had to hire somebody to come in to change the bedding and feed me. She had to hire a live-in staff person just to help her get through the day. And she hadn't been out of her house in 3 months. I said, okay, I'm going to come see you. I don't normally do house calls, but she had been a patient of mine for years and I needed to find out what was going on. So she had so much tension in her ribs from the surgical procedure. When they cut your sternum open and pull it open to get to your heart to do the procedure, that's obviously going to create some tension in your ribs. They're never going to check for that. I did this rib compression on her and she immediately could breathe better in that first session. I went back a second time, repeated the procedure. She got out of bed, started driving again, went back to normal life. Twice, two sessions, loosening up the tightness in the ribs. And she went from lying in bed for 3 months back to walking around, driving, and breathing normal, even though she had arthritis and she was in her 80s. So you never know what might be possible. If you know somebody, anybody that's in pain, in their mid-back, in their chest and shoulders, have them give me a call. Send me an email, Dr. Binkley at Binkley Healing Center. 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
4: Exodus 4:10 is probably not a verse that's quoted very often, but this might be one of the more relatable verses for all of us in Scripture. I'm Daniel. And in the NIV, Exodus 4, verse 10, says, Moses said to the Lord, pardon your servant, Lord. I have never been eloquent, neither in the past nor since you have spoken to your servant. I am slow of speech and tongue. We can kind of relate to that, I think. Why me? God, you see me? What are you doing? But verse 11 is the encouragement. If you ever feel out of your depth, God has called you to do something, you're like, what is going on? Here's what God said. responding in verse 11. The Lord said to him, "Who gave human beings their mouths? Who makes them deaf or mute? Who gives them sight or makes them blind? Is it not I, the Lord? Now go, I will help you speak and will teach you what to say." And it's interesting, if you read further Moses' response to that and how the Lord responded to him. In our case, in my case, maybe we just say, "Okay, God, I trust you."
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6: We're always called to forgive, and it's not the same as trust, though. 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Jesus would not entrust himself to certain people, even though he knew all people. He knew that we were going to be sinners. It was clear that there would be a crucifixion, that the same people who were celebrating him on Sunday would crucify him on Friday. He already knew that that trust was going to be broken. So how do we offer grace but still require repentance for a restored relationship? 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
1: The word kindness there in that text is goodness, kindness, and faithfulness. This word is similar to the New Testament concept of grace. It's giving others kindness even when they don't deserve it. It says in Ephesians 4, and be kind to one another, tenderhearted, forgiving one another, even as God in Christ forgave you. The word forgiving is literally gracing. Show them grace. We need to be gracious, even forgiving, because God has given us grace. If you're going to err on the side of grace. I say this often to our staff. You know, guys, we're going to err on the side of grace.
0: It's just part of being human to want to get even with those who wrong us. When we face tough behavior from someone, it's easy to mirror that attitude right back at them. But how often do you really extend a little grace to the people in your life? How frequently do you choose to respond with kindness rather than letting rudeness take the lead? Today, Pastor Dave invites you to welcome humility into your life. That's precisely how Jesus was in the world. And that's what God wants you to be too. Now let's join Pastor Dave in the book of Job chapter 6 as he continues his message, ministering to those dealing with pain, depression, and grief.

0: What he's saying is, what else is there for me? I can't do anything. I have nothing left. I used to bless all the people with my riches and wealth. I used to feed the whole community. I can't feed them anymore. I lost all my possessions. I don't have anything left. I'm covered head to toe in boils. I'm sitting in torment and pain. I'm useless. I can't do anything. And I've lost all my children and all their birthdays and all their family gatherings, and they're all gone and they're not here anymore. Why do I stay? I don't want to stay here anymore. That's Job. Lord, what other reason do I have to live? Well, we're going to see that God's going to use Job in a mighty and a powerful way. He can't see it, but God already knows it. And oh, by the way, we're talking about him 4,000 years later. God is using Job. Job had no idea there was going to be a book of Job. He had no idea. He had no idea how God was going to use his suffering to minister to billions of people. Job just thought, I'm just suffering my private suffering, and if I'm going to suffer privately, let's just take me to heaven. But God was still at work, and God is at work in your life, and God is using you to be salt and light to somebody, and people's eyes are on you, and there are people that need you. And no matter what the enemy tells you, there's always going to be people that need you and love you, and your testimony, it's something that God will use to impact others for the gospel. Look at verse 12 and 13. I read it, but he says, is my strength the strength of stones or my flesh bronze? You know what he's saying there is? What am I made out of, stone? I'm made of flesh. This hurts. I'm in pain. What am I, Superman? I can't, you know, there's no Superman in Job's day. But, you know, like, how am I supposed to get through this? What am I, some superhuman being that can just endure this torture forever? I can't. I'm not made out of stone. I'm made out of flesh, and it hurts. I have a heart that breaks for my children. I'm not some rock that's emotionless and can overcome any kind of a pain. That's not who I am, and I can't endure this forever. Verse 13, is my hope within me, and is success driven from me? We should not think of Job as a motivational self-help speaker encouraging himself to look from within for a hidden resource of help. Instead, these words from the pain-wrecked, sitting on a burned-out place in the garbage dump indicate Job's absolute sense of helplessness. If Job's only help was within him, then he had no help at all. Indeed, all his success had been driven from him. You could argue he was the most successful man on the planet to the most hopeless man on the planet in a matter of days. The NIV translation of verse 16 says, do I have any power to help myself now that my success has been driven far from me? See, in the past, Job was a wealthy man, and there might have been some solutions he could have called on. If his wealth was still there, he could have called for the best doctors to come and minister to the boils in his body. But God took away the possessions, or allowed Satan to. And allowed Satan to take away his children. And now when he has no health, he doesn't even have a way to have somebody help him with his health. He's taken every obstacle. You know what that does, though? When you lose everything, you realize that the only thing you have is the Lord. And when you ultimately realize that the Lord is all that you need. Amen? Everything had to be taken away. Because otherwise, if he still was the most wealthy man, no doubt he could have hired every doctor they had to come and tend to his boils and start taking the pain away and bring in pain medications and do this. We had nothing. So here's the only resource. He's desperate. He's got to look up. He's got to cry out to God. There's no other hope. There's nowhere else to turn. I have nothing left. And again, sometimes the best thing that ever happens is we lose everything so we realize the one we need is the one that we have. To point number three there, our help comes from the Lord. He's not strong enough in his own strength. He needs God's help. We're not strong enough on our own strength. We need God's help. No matter what you're going through, no matter how great it is, our God is greater still. If you're struggling with anxiety and fear and depression, God is greater than that. I'm not downplaying what you're going through, but God is greater. If your marriage is in trouble, God is greater. If you've got rebellious children, God is greater. If you've got physical ailments, God is greater. If you've been diagnosed with cancer, God is greater. If you're being mocked at work, God is greater. Whatever you may be going through, our God is greater. Amen? And don't lose sight of that. Point number four, how to comfort someone who is suffering. How should we comfort them? What should we do? Verse 14, to him who is afflicted, kindness should be shown by his friend. That's Job talking to Eliphaz. Eliphaz just pounded on him. It's your fault. It's your fault. Now, he's poetic about it. It's your fault. You know what I mean? You know, he's being, you know, poetic and letting him know it's your fault. It's your lack of repentance. That's why you're dealing with it. And then he just says, you know, to him who's afflicted, kindness should be shown by his friend. Hey, Eliphaz, you know what I needed? I didn't need a theological argument. By the way, we don't need to give someone a theological argument on the day that their child dies or the day that their spouse dies or the day that they're diagnosed with cancer. There might be a time for that, but that's not it. That's a time to put your arm around them. That's a time to show them compassion. That's a time to show them the love of God. The Bible says that God comforts us in our suffering that we may then comfort others with the comfort that we have received. 2 Corinthians chapter 1. So God comforts us in our suffering so that we may then comfort others. He doesn't comfort us in our suffering so that we then can go drop hammers on other people when they're suffering. Let's have a theological debate on why this is happening to you. Show him compassion. It says, even though he forsakes the fear of the Almighty. Now, he has not forsaken the fear of the Almighty, but he's saying, look, even if he is not where he should be spiritually in the moment, and he's allowed what happened to him to get his eyes off of God in the moment, still show him compassion. We can talk about the lack of the fear of the Almighty later. Right now, show him compassion. And that's what the Lord would do. Show him compassion. And that's what we should be doing as believers. Job here makes the most basic accusation against Eliphaz. When a friend is in pain and suffering greatly, grieving a great, great loss, they don't need to be chastised. They don't need to be corrected. They don't need, again, a theological argument. They certainly don't need to be yelled at. Job's giving his friends a lesson in how to comfort someone who is suffering greatly, and he's one who's able to give that lesson because no one up to this point in human history had ever suffered as greatly as Job does. And you know what? You fast forward 4,000 years and few people have suffered more than he has. But he understood how you should respond to someone who's suffering so deeply because he was suffering himself. They don't need a lecture or your opinion when you can't possibly understand what they are going through. Show them kindness, grace to others. The word kindness there in that text is goodness, kindness, and faithfulness. This word is similar to the New Testament concept of grace. It's giving others kindness even when they don't deserve it. It says in Ephesians 4, and be kind to one another, tenderhearted, forgiving one another, even as God in Christ forgave you. The word forgiving is literally gracing. Show them grace. We need to be gracious, even forgiving, because God has given us grace. If you're going to err on the side of grace. I say this often to our staff. You know, guys, we're going to err on the side of grace. I'd rather be stand before God having been too gracious than having been too legalistic or too righteous, if you will. Err on the side of grace. Verse 15. My brothers have dealt deceitfully like a brook, like the streams of the brooks that pass away. My brothers, Job's addressing Eliphaz and his two other friends who had come to comfort him. In the first week, they were quiet, and that was comforting. But now he's going to address the fact that they're attacking him. They're not bringing him peace, but they're bringing him heartache. It says, deal deceitfully like a brook. What does that mean? Well, in the Middle East, most of the year, the land there is very hot and very dry. And there are gullies all over the land known as, they're called wadis. And these wadis, most of the year, they're dry. And when it rains, they fill up with water. But you can imagine if the heat is extreme, that they dry up pretty quick. So when you have travelers out in the middle of the desert, they'll see what looks like it could be a stream that goes into a place where there's water, and then they get there and there's no water. So they're hopeful as they're moving in that direction where the stream would be if it was there, and then they get there and they have the promise of water in their mind, and they get there and there's no water. And that's what he's using here as an example in verse 15, saying that they've dealt with me deceitfully like a brook. Like, I thought they were coming to refresh me, but there was no refreshment when they got here. They got here and didn't refresh me. They just made it worse. Verse 16 through 19. It says, which are dark because of the ice, and in which snow vanishes. When it is warm, they cease to flow. When it is hot, they vanish from this place. The paths of their way turn aside. They go nowhere and perish. The caravans of Tema, look, the travelers of Sheba hope for them. So that's what I just talked about, that as they're traveling through, and sometimes there were heights in the Middle East where snow can come, and then it gets impacted, and there's the hope that, well, maybe even though it's hot out, the melted snow has come down, and there's still some water left over. And what he's saying is they're going through these pathways, and the people from Sheba, the queen of Sheba, when she came down to visit Solomon, and they're going through the Middle East, they're from the most northern part of the Middle East, and are traveling a great distance, and he's just saying that false promise is heartbreaking. That false hope that here I'm going to get refreshment. Instead of get refreshment, I find no hope. And that's exactly what happened to Job. I was hoping for refreshment, and instead, I was given no hope. Like a dry wadi in the wilderness that brings no refreshment to a thirsty and weary travel. Are we sources of refreshment for those who are weary and thirsty? I even pray that prayer, Lord, let me be a source of refreshment as I go to minister to these people. In the last few months, I've had several, I get the call and they're dying and they want me there. And you go and you walk in the room, and sometimes a person's already unconscious and they're not waking up. And sometimes you're hearing their last words, and you know, and they're telling, you know, I want you to do my funeral and give them Jesus. Okay. We pray together. And you know, you have those moments, but we want to go into that room where the whole family is hurting and the whole family is grieving, and we want to bring refreshment. Now, sometimes we need to say nothing. Sometimes we just need to put our arms around everybody and love on them and be present. And other times we can remind them of the promises of God. Look at verse 20. They are disappointed because they were confident. They came there and are confused. They came hoping to find water and refreshment. Confident hope became great disappointment when they found no refreshment. Job had hopes for comfort and encouragement and refreshment from his friends. Instead, he found accusation, discouragement, and blame. It was a dry well. He thought refreshment was coming, and he found a dry well instead. It's bad enough that Job lost 10 children, possessions, all his wealth, his health, the comfort of his wife, made worse by his friends' accusations that it was all his fault. And the consequences for Job's sin and refusing to repent is the accusation. And we know that's not the case, because God was proud of Job. It was Satan who attacked Job, but he needed someone to refresh him, someone to remind him of the love and the grace and the mercy of God. Verse 21, for now you are nothing. You see terror and are afraid. Job is saying, you are nothing. Like the dried up brook to the travelers in the desert, so you are to me. Nothing. You don't exist. There's no refreshment. You've taken it all away. You see terror and are afraid. The source of his friend's anger and accusatory abruptness with Job. See, he's saying to these guys, you're not my friends anymore. You're of no value to me. You're nothing. And he says, and the reason you're acting this way is because you're afraid. What were they afraid of? I said it in my opening. They were afraid that if he could suffer while living a righteous life, that they could suffer too. And so they wanted to make it, well, you only suffer if you openly rebel against God and don't repent. And so I'm sticking with that because I don't want to face the fact that I could live for God and suffer. And a lot of times we fall into that same trap. When somebody's suffering, what did they do? Why did that person get cancer? What did they do? What did they do wrong? That's God's righteous judgment. You have whole denominations that believe that nonsense. That's not the case. Again, sometimes it's our own consequences. If I smoke 5 packs a day for 30 years and get lung cancer, hello, that's on me, right? Amen? But if I, Pastor Chuck died of lung cancer, never smoked in his life. Again, God's in control. They had witnessed his suffering and they were afraid. They didn't want to suffer like Job. They saw everything he lost. They saw the pain and torment he was in. They sat there for a week and listened to him moan in pain. And they're like, dude, this can't happen to us. This has got to be because he messed up. So we're just going to tell him that so we don't get the same thing he's got. Why, they came heavy with accusations. Again, these tragedies don't happen to the righteous. They only happen to the unrepentant, sinful. And that is going to help me be delivered from it. And he says there in verse 22, did I ever say, bring something to me or offer a bribe for me from my wealth? Or deliver me from the enemy's hands, or redeem me from the hand of my oppressors. When Job called for them or had them when they came, he never asked them for anything. He didn't want anything. You know what he wanted? He wanted them to comfort him. That's all he wanted. He didn't want any stuff. He didn't ask him to bring money. He's not saying, can you pay my mortgage? Can you bail my property out? I lost all my money. He didn't ask for anything. He didn't say, bring me a doctor. You know what he wanted? He just wanted someone to come and comfort him. Didn't want anything else. But they could not bring him that. Last point, seek understanding and wisdom. Teach me, and I will lay hold of my tongue. Cause me to understand wherein I erred. Job is at the end of himself, and he's starting to believe what he was told. It's your fault. It's what you did. This is why you're having this problem. You haven't repented. Now, Job's like, okay, well, tell me what I did then so I can repent. I can't repent until I know what it is. I don't believe I did it, but if I did it, Lord, show me so I can repent. Give me the answer, Lord. What are you talking about? I've been suffering. I think Job is sincere asking these guys where he went wrong, but so far they haven't exactly been hitting the mark. You seem to be speaking with such great authority. You had a word. Remember that Eliphaz in chapter 4, verse 12 said, oh yeah, I had a special word in the night spoken into my ear. I heard from the Lord, right? You hear people do that? Be careful. I heard and this, you're guilty. Well, that wasn't the Lord, because we know that's not why this is happening to him. But he's saying, well, if you know all that, can you please tell me what it is so I can repent? Because he's at the end of himself. Tell me the sin I've committed that brought all these consequences on me. Teach me what I've done, and I'm willing to set it right. We know it is not anything Job has done wrong, but it's God allowing Satan to test this righteous and blameless brother. Consider my servant Job. Anybody want their name at the end of that sentence? Consider my servant and put your name there. You know, consider some other servants. I've said often, I'm not going to take it back, but I've said often that I believe that Satan is limited in his, you know, he's a fallen angel. So he's certainly got a lot of understanding, and he's, you know, very intelligent in a way, you know, as far as what he can understand and remember. But I also don't believe, you know, first of all, he's not omnipresent. He can't be everywhere at once. And I don't think he knows the name of every person on the planet. And he can't read your thoughts, contrary to what everybody would try to tell you. You can't do that either. But I do believe that he knows who certain people are. And I used to say, I hope I'm on Satan's hit list. I hope that I'm one of his most wanted. And then a lot of people say, I hope I'm almost on his hit list, right? Let's finish up. Look at verse 25. It says, teach me. Tell me what it is. How forceful are the right words? But what does your arguing prove? Do you intend to rebuke my words in the speeches of a desperate one, which are in the wind? Yes, you overwhelm the fatherless and you undermine your friend. Now, therefore, be pleased. Look at me, for I would never lie to your face. The point of the book of Job is not that friends are only say nice and sweet things. True friends will speak when they see something wrong. The Bible says, faithful are the wounds of a friend, but the kisses of the enemy are deceitful. The problem is, that there's no truth in anything Eliphaz is saying. It's all stuff he's made up. It's all stuff he's attacking him with. He has not heard from the Lord. We know that clearly from chapter 1 and chapter 2. He acts as if he's speaking for the Lord when he is not, a practice that is still prevalent today. And thankfully, today we have God's word to compare anything and everything anybody tells us about to make sure it's really from the Lord. Because if it's from the Lord, it will agree with God's word. Amen? Job didn't have a Bible to grab. Are you going to rebuke my words? Take away my desperate speech? Job believes that Eliphaz is unduly harsh in his reply. He's failed to see Job's rant in chapter 3 was made up of words of someone in desperation. And again, we need to handle desperation carefully. Be careful with people that are, again, I'm not condoning some of the choices people make, but we need to show them grace because they're in a time, the worst moment of their life. We need to show them some grace. You overwhelm the fatherless and you undermine your friend. The word overwhelm there means to fall upon. You attack somebody who's helpless is what he's telling them. You undermine. To undermine a friend means that you dig a hole in front of them and then you cover it up with leaves so they fall into it. Those are not friends you want at the worst moment of your life. And that's what he's saying. That's what you are. Instead of comforting me, you're setting traps for me. You're making things worse for me. We need friends that will love us enough to tell us the truth, but will also love us enough to show us compassion. Amen? And he says, look at me. And Job is saying that if you just look in his face, they will know he's telling the truth. There's no hidden sin in my life, you guys, is what Job would say. Friends seem to be hanging their heads in Job's presence. Grieving man says, look me in the eye. In his suffering, a lot of people don't want to look into suffering. And he's like, look at me. I'm telling you the truth. Last two verses. Yield now, let there be no injustice. Yes, concede my righteousness still stands. Look, I'm still standing with the Lord. Yes, I struggled. Yes, I had some rash words, but my faith is not gone. Concede with me. I haven't found anything wrong in Job's life. Is there injustice? Verse 30, on my tongue, cannot my taste discern the unsavory? Job can discern the unsavory, the character of Eliphaz's words from the truth. So in closing, that was not exactly a seeker-sensitive, feel-good message, was it? But it's in God's word for a reason. And I believe that we live in a world right now where a lot of people are struggling with anxiety and fear and depression. A lot of Christians are going through really difficult times. A lot of people are in great trials. And a lot of times we think, I don't know what to say. And let me reiterate it one more time. If you don't know what to say, say nothing, but just show up. And show them kindness. Amen? And then in time, when God gives you words to say, make them words of encouragement. They don't need you to give them a theological argument in that moment. They don't need to be yelled at. And they don't need to be corrected. They need to be loved. Can I get an amen to that?
1: 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And with that, we're out of time. Please tell your friends and family about this ministry so we can get the Word of God to as many people as possible. For now, we have to say goodbye. Remember that whatever you're going through, you will make it to the other side with God. Keep the faith, stay rooted, and be sure to come back again next time, for faith comes by hearing.
2: 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So when you were younger, maybe you went to a camp, VBS settings, church retreats, and they had the counselors there. And, well, there were things that the counselors had to help you with. Maybe you lost something. Maybe in the modern day, you had to get DoorDash. You can't just go walking out to a car on your own. So you have to have a counselor go with you. And maybe the DoorDash, for example, not saying this happened. Okay, maybe it did. Went to the wrong place and you have to scout and find the food. I'm Daniel. Okay, these are things that really happened this summer as I was helping out with a camp. It's a sports broadcasting camp, actually, I've done for a lot of years. And so as I was walking around on all of these chores with these kids, instead of getting annoyed like I could have been that, oh, I got to do all this, I said, you know what I'm going to do? Let me ask some questions. Let me learn about their lives. And you know what? I found out some really interesting, fun things about how much they enjoy sports or how much they enjoy enjoying it with their parents or their first sports memories. And I'm really glad that I had those moments. Even if I've had to walk all over the campus to find food.
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1: 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It's the Pastor Scott Show, and it is Friday. That means it's open.

0: That's right, Open Line Friday. You can call about anything you'd like on Open Line Friday on the Pastor Scott Show. 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You can ask anything you want. You can bring up any subject you want. You can change the subject. It can be a Bible question, spiritual matter, something in the news that you want to talk about. You can bring up something that we talked about earlier this week and or bring up something completely new. 888-528-2557. 888-528-2557. You can call right now. Let's go to clip number six.
1: We have some good news for coffee lovers. A new review suggests drinking up to 5 cups of coffee a day is considered safe for most adults. The American Heart Association says regular black coffee consumption may even be linked to a lower risk of stroke, diabetes, and heart failure. But experts say the benefits don't extend to high-caffeine energy drinks, which can increase the risk of high blood pressure and irregular heart rhythms.
0: All right, so more good news from coffee drinkers out there, like myself, that coffee, you know, they say it's good for you. But I like the disclaimer at the end. When we say coffee in these studies, we mean black coffee. Nothing in it, just black coffee. It's not a foo-foo drink, not one of those things you buy over there at, we used to call it $4, but it's more like $8 now, St. Arbucks over there. Just black coffee. I think people use the word coffee a little bit generically today, like the Frappuccinos and all of the other stuff. They used to have that at McDonald's, but the machine's broke. What do you drink on hot days like today? See, I went over to St. Arbucks and got a coffee today. I actually have it. I'm still nursing this down. I like hot coffee. I don't care if it's 105. I'm going to drink hot coffee, and I like it black. Don't put any Splenda in a man's coffee. Just don't do it. What is your go-to drink on a hot day like today? 888-528-2557. We can start with that, but it's Open Line Friday. You can call about anything you'd like. 888-528-2557. How about you, Josh? Do you have like a go-to drink? I don't really change most of the time. I get a coffee anyway.
2: Yeah, I like lemonade. I also like water. Sometimes
0: water,
2: even
0: really?
2: Even an Arnold Palmer.
0: Uh-huh.
2: Now, that's refreshing.
0: And Arnold Palmer is what? Lemonade and iced tea mixed together.
2: That's right. Uh-huh.
0: You got to have a special balance for that.
2: Oh, we definitely.
0: A drink
2: yeah.
0: named after, you know, I guess just black coffee. You can call that a Pastor Scott.
2: Yeah.
0: Maybe we'll work that out.
2: Do you mix it with lemonade?
0: Yeah. No. Don't put anything in the coffee. Just trust me. And if you're like, oh, I just can't do it. Yes, you can. You can do it. It can be done. And then you can start to enjoy the coffee in the same way that you you can start to learn where the beans come from and taste the difference in different continents and different countries. I used to be really good at that. I could actually tell you probably where the coffee beans came from in just some black coffee. I'm not very good at that anymore. I used to do that because I used to order coffee through the mail through some fancy schmancy you know, coffee places that are out there.
3: How dare you!
0: And you know what? I got really good at that. In fact, I went to this place up in Olympia, Washington, and they have it's like wine tasting, except it's coffee tasting. And they'll tell you where the beans come from and how they're aged, how they're roasted, all of that. And you sip on the coffee and you can kind of get used to the different ways that they make coffee. And then in between each cup, you sniff some grapes. I know that, you know, for some of you, you know, there we go. That needs to be more readily available for me there. But anyway, I used to be really good at that. But it got expensive. You know what's expensive? It's not the coffee that's expensive. It's the shipping. You know, so maybe you get a pound of coffee for, you know, $10 or something. But the shipping used to be $4. Now it's like $12. So we're not doing that anymore.
4: Well, this is a disaster.
0: All right, 888-528-2557. It's the Pastor Scott Show. It's Open Line Friday. And call about anything you'd like. 888-528-2557. What is the official drink of a 100-degree day? For me, it's black coffee. There's so much good news, too, about drinking coffee. Here's another one. Where did that go here? Why can't I find that on here? There we go, number five.
5: A brand new study out of Finland found that men who drink more coffee showed higher levels of testosterone than men who drank little or no coffee. Coffee consumption also impacted the body in other ways. Both men and women who drank more coffee had lower blood levels of certain amino acids tied to insulin resistance and diabetes risk. Heavy coffee drinkers, five or more cups, showed less body and organ fat

0: 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What is your go-to drink? That's how we're just starting it off, but you can call about anything. What do you drink on a hot day? Like, do you look forward to a special thing that you only do? Occasionally, I will get a black iced coffee on a really hot day today. Right. So, and so it's just coffee, but it's, but there's a trick to it because all these places, right, that sell you the coffee, whenever there's ice in it, here's the trick. Go in and ask for no ice in whatever your drink is, and then they'll fill it all the way up, and then ask for a separate cup of ice, and then you can just pour it into the ice. Otherwise, you get a cupful of ice and there's no coffee in there, and, you know what? It's not fair. It's completely wrong.
1: Everybody is corrupt.
0: All right. 888-528-2557. Open line Friday. Here we go. Justin and Oxnard. Welcome to the Pastor Scott Show.
2: Cool. What's up, man?
0: Hi, Justin. You know what, Justin?
2: What was that?
0: Yeah, go ahead, Justin.
2: Oh, yeah. That's all I was saying. It's a little too hot for a black coffee, but hey, you know what it is.
0: You know, Justin, I'm going to put you on hold because I don't have a good connection. So when you get somewhere a little bit clearer, you said something about not too sure about coffee. We'll come back to you. 888-528-2557. 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
3: How you doing?
0: I'm good, Gino. How's it going?
3: I'm going pretty good, pretty good. I thought I was the only one that had hot coffee on a hot day.
0: No, I'm with you. I'm with you. Did you get some coffee today?
3: Yes, but what I do is I prepare it at home because I prefer the pour over. The pour over is the only coffee I've been able to drink, just straight black, that has a nice flavor to it. So ever since then, I stay away from the bougie stuff and just keep it original.
0: Yeah, you know what? I'm with you there. I usually actually just bring it from home, partly because of the cost, but I can control it at home, right? I can brew it my way and make it taste the way I want it to taste, and I like that.
3: Right. Next to that, as the day goes on, cold water, and I still like my plain iced tea.
0: And plain iced tea, like the black iced tea, they call it.
3: Yes.
0: Yeah, I would. That would probably be my next thing as I get an iced tea, which is funny because a few years ago, I hated iced tea. Like, most of my life, I've hated it. Like, I would never have it. And all of a sudden, I like it, and I can't explain it.
3: I think it's kind of an acquired taste. I had to have sugar in or some kind of sweetener. Now, just plain, I'm satisfied with that, as long as it's decent.
0: Yes, yes. I can't do the sweet tea stuff.
3: No. It just seems like it's sugar with tea as opposed to tea with sugar.
0: Right. But some of us out there, you know, especially if you go in the South, you got to be careful. You can't just, if you're like in Georgia somewhere, you cannot order an iced tea. It will be a sweet tea. That's what they assume.
3: Well, my best friend happens to be from Mississippi, and I learned that the hard way.
0: Yeah. I'll bet you did. All right, Gino. Thanks for calling the Pastor Scott Show today. There's two votes, including mine, for hot coffee on a hot day. 888-528-2557. 888-528-2557. It's Open Line Friday. You can call about anything you'd like on Open Line Friday. 888-528-2557. I thought I would begin, since it's so hot, asking you, what's your go-to drink? Josh, is it water? Does it have to be cold, or does it matter?
4: Well, actually, it would be preferred cold, especially on a hot day.
0: No. I don't like refrigerated cold colored. Or ice with ice in it.
4: Yeah, with some ice in it, or put it in the freezer for a couple minutes. Sometimes I forget to take it out of the freezer. That's a problem. Especially if it's seltzer, then it becomes like a seltzer explosion.
0: Yeah, that's a different drink, though, seltzer.
4: You know, yeah, I do like seltzer too.
0: Water. Yeah, yeah. All right, so you like that. It's a funny thing. I don't know. I was mentioning that with the iced tea. Have you ever had a drink where for some reason you just hated it, or a food of some kind, and then all of a sudden you like it? My whole life, iced tea, as a kid, young adult, you know, now it just, I don't know, sometime in my 40s, I decided to try iced tea again, and I liked it. And I cannot explain it. 888-528-2557. What is your official drink of the 100-degree-plus day? 888-528-2557. Maybe there's certain things that just taste better when you're outside and it's really, really hot. Maybe you have a favorite drink growing up. And it's okay if your deal is the sweet tea. I know a big part of our country, it's the sweet tea. If you go to the Chick-fil-A and you want to get your gospel chicken somewhere in Atlanta, and you order a tea, it's going to be sweet tea. And then when you say, I've actually had them look at me funny too, when I say, I don't want the sweet tea, I want the regular just brewed iced tea with the unsweetened. They look at you and they're like, my pleasure? Do I want to do this? Why do you want that? You know, sometimes they just look at you and go, you're from out of town, aren't you? 888-528-2557, 888-528-2557.

0: 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My first ever drive-through coffee experience was on a super hot summer day in Palm Springs. I ordered a coffee. And I remember getting to the window and I said, am I the only guy ordering hot coffee? And it was 120 degrees or something. And they said, no. They said a lot of people do that. So I think that now there's people out there who claim that it's actually refreshing to have a hot drink on a hot day. I don't know that. I don't feel like it's refreshing or not refreshing, but maybe. I'll take that. 888-528-2557. 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
1: Hi, how are you?
0: Good, Lisa. Happy Open Line Friday.
1: Thank you. Well, I'm calling because this has nothing to do with coffee, but I came upon this the other day by mistake. My daughter had left some sodas in the fridge, and I thought, I'm going to try this one, poured it over some ice, and my other daughter-in-law says, you know that's snow cone flavoring, don't you? I'm like, what? So I emptied it out, and I just filled it with water, and oh my goodness. So iced water with just a few drops of snow cone flavoring, it's so refreshing. You can have, and you're flavors are unlimited.
0: Sure, that's a great idea. So what do you have, like a favorite? Do you like the strawberry or the orange? What kind of snow cone?
1: Snow cone. It's
0: cotton candy flavoring. There you go.
1: Yeah,
0: just in the water.
1: Just water and ice and just a few drops. But on a day like this where you have to step outside to see what chapter of Revelation we're in because it's so hot, it's a really refreshing drink, and kids love it too.
0: Yeah, well, that's super fun. They can change the it. It's funny about the Revelation thing. I often wonder what chapter of Revelation we're in when I go to a homeowners association meeting. Same kind of thing. Lisa, thanks for calling the Pastor Scott Show. 888-528-2557. 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
2: Yes, I've talked to you before about Catholicism and Eastern Orthodoxy and what you think about transubstantiation when they talk about, and when Jesus says, unless you eat my, you know what I mean? He says,
0: yeah, eat my flesh and drink my blood.
2: And my body is true, you know.
0: Yeah.
2: True food, and my blood is true drink.
0: Right.
2: You know? Yeah.
0: So the belief is, the difference of belief is some people, Catholics, some Protestants, I think also most Orthodox denominations, if you will, of Christianity, some will say when you have communion or the Eucharist, whatever you call it in your church, the Lord's Supper, everybody calls it something different maybe, but it's communion, it's the body and bread of Christ, that it literally turns into the body of Christ or the blood of Christ, not in sort of some creepy way, but in a way that is meant to say we're partaking in the body of Christ and we are, as the church, the body of Christ. That is a miraculous thing that happens every time you take communion. That would be the doctrine on that. Now, most Protestant churches would say, no, it's still bread and grape juice or wine, whatever you use, that it's symbolic of the body and blood of Christ. And the purpose of the whole thing is to remind you of your purpose and that you're saved by the death and resurrection of Christ, who gave his actual body and blood for you. That's a difference.
2: They believe that too. Like, it doesn't actually transform, but they just say that spiritually Christ enters. You know what I mean? And I believe that it's more than just a symbol, or it should be taken that way, at least.
0: I think it needs to be taken a lot more seriously by a lot of people, you know, and what the scriptures say about it. I do think that there's some who do believe it miraculously, you know, changes its form. But most Protestants don't believe that. And you know,
2: there are instances where after it's been blessed that the image of Christ appears on it, or it actually starts to show like blood. It's pretty rare, but it's happened.
0: Well, I've heard those kinds of things. I'm not sure that, you know, kind of where I'm coming from with that, whether that's true or not, I sort of don't know why that matters. Like, it doesn't. it doesn't make it more or less effective if it happens or it doesn't, right? It doesn't make it more or less important. We weren't instructed anywhere to do this in remembrance of me, and especially if it begins to look like me. You know what I mean? There's
2: right.
0: So I would be careful about those kinds of things, you know. Whether you believe it or not, it still doesn't change what it's meant to be either way.
2: Yeah, I believe Protestants should take it a lot more seriously, not just as some symbology.
0: Are you Catholic? You've called before,
2: I grew up Lutheran.
0: Yeah,
2: I grew up Lutheran. My brother became Eastern Orthodox. And that's also one more thing where they say, you know, unless you do works, you know what I mean? That's part of it. Like, it's not like 1 Ephesians 7 through pure grace. It's like, you better put that grace into practice. But I always think, like, well, how much are, you know what I mean?
0: Well, that's ultimately why we believe the grace saves you, that your works are an evidence that you're saved by grace, but it doesn't earn you anything.
2: You said yourself before that if you don't manifest kind of works, or I'm doing a fast, I've started a fast right now, but you said if you don't, then maybe you weren't saved in the first place. I've heard you say that.
0: Right, but the works don't save you, they're evidence. So, for example, when James says faith without works is dead, he's not saying that you have to have works to have faith, but what he is saying is that if you have faith, then somehow your life is going to show it. Right, in the actual decision. So for me, as a pastor, you know, with people for a long time, a lot of people come to faith. And, you know, one of the things, though, I look at is over time, if they are still coming to church and I'm still in my life, if I'm discipling them, is their life changing, right? Not like overnight, some people do, but, you know, is there evidence of spiritual growth in this person's life somehow, in their behavior? If there's not, then I get concerned. Especially if they don't think they need to, right? So I'm coming to church, but I don't really think I need to follow Jesus. I just think if I go to church and I said the prayer, then I must be good. And the Bible doesn't say that. The Bible says, no, you're if you have faith, if you really trust Jesus anyway, if you really trust Jesus, well, then you're going to want to do what he says because he saved you, right? If you really trust Jesus, then you are going to want to worship him, to follow him, to be like him, and you're gonna feel something wrong when you decide not to follow him, right? That's, I think, what a saved person does. An unsaved person doesn't feel any reason to change or to follow Jesus at all. They just might
2: be. Yeah, that's why I'm compelled to fast or start a fast, and that's, yeah. I'm drinking a lot of like green and black tea, iced tea.
0: But what I would tell you is that act doesn't save you. You're already saved. Your motivation for following Jesus is evidence of your salvation, I would tell you. But your works, whether you choose to fast or pray or go to church or serve people, whatever it is you feel like God's calling you to do, those things don't save you. In Christianity, you do those things because you are saved. In every other view, you do those things in order to be saved. In Christianity, you do them because you are saved.
2: Right.
0: And that would be
2: right.
0: So I want to make sure that that's really clear for what I said.
2: No, that's, because Jesus tells us when you fast. So I'm just doing it because it's instructed. You know what I mean? He says, you know,
0: fasting's we're finding a lot of medical reasons why fasting is pretty good for you. So it's a good practice, and it certainly has a spiritual application. And maybe part of that is because it has a physical application as well. I got to go to a break. Kurt, thanks for calling the Pastor Scott Show. 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
17: Near the end of the Revolutionary War, George Washington received a letter from one of his own officers. Colonel Louis Nicola suggested that America might be better served by a monarchy, with Washington himself as king. Washington firmly rejected the idea. He had spent years leading Americans in a fight for independence from a monarchy. He would not see that victory end with America creating a king of its own. He understood that the cause of the revolution was greater than any one man. His example reminds us that power can be offered, earned, or taken. But character determines whether we use it for ourselves or remain faithful to something greater.
18: The War on Reality. This is David Wheaton, host of The Christian Worldview. It was almost 1 year ago that 31-year-old Christian and conservative leader Charlie Kirk walked into an outdoor amphitheater at Utah Valley University to hold a question and answer event with thousands of college students. Minutes later, a young man named Tyler Robinson fatally shot Charlie from a rooftop sniper position. Robinson was a leftist, romantically involved with a gender-confused man. He couldn't handle the truth Charlie propounded. Jesus said to his father, "Your word is truth." This is what the war on reality is about. 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
2: Those are clips from participants in what is called the Great Mom Calling Contest that happens every year, apparently, at the Iowa State Fair. And a bunch of children, from little kids all the way up to teenagers, do their best mom calling impersonations, and this is what it sounds like probably in their homes, and then they judge who has the best call out to mom. 12-2.
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2: 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Those are some great things, though, that happen if you ever go to a state fair, those kinds of things that somebody came up with that. It's like, why don't we have a mom calling contest? 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
9: Hello.
2: Hi, Arnold.
9: Thank you for having me. Yeah. I'm doing good. How are you?
2: Very good.
9: I just wanted to know if you ever heard, because God always answers my prayers, and I don't like to ask and pray for anything, you know, stupid, like parking in the front or being rich. Uh-huh. He answers all my prayers. So I always wanted to know if you knew the phrase, if God is always there and answering all your prayers, and he's always doing everything for you, why can't you give him an hour of your time during the week to give thanks to him for him answering all your prayers?
2: Well, I've heard people say things like that God does stuff for us all the time, answers our prayers, is in our life, and we should go worship him. You know, he asked for our worship.
9: Yeah, and that's, I'm just wondering if you ever heard that phrase before. I heard that when I was very young, and it stuck to me.
2: Yeah, what does it mean to you? When you say it spoke to you, what does that mean?
9: Well, it makes sense that he is there, and why don't I make more time for him when he's always there for me?
2: Yeah. Are you part of a church or a fellowship somewhere?
9: Well, I go to church once in a while. I work a lot.
2: Yeah.
9: I go to a St. Cecilia's here in Tustin on Sunday, and I try to go there as much as possible, but I'm always working.
2: Yeah. Yeah, it's hard today, because of people's schedules and stuff. It used to be that nobody worked on Sunday anywhere, right? So going to church was available to everybody, and that's changed in our culture today. But, you know, what I would say is the relationship that's described in the Bible with God from the beginning to the end is that God wants to be with us, that God, you know, he wanted to be with Adam and Eve in the garden. At the end of the Bible, it's us being with God, part of his family. He was with the Israelites in the desert, with them in the temple. He was with us when Jesus was here. God is with us with the Holy Spirit. God wants to be with you. And when we don't set aside time for him, we're kind of ignoring him. And that's not a good way to have a good relationship with anybody. Right? You want to be with people that you want to be with. So I would remind people that, hey, God wants to be with you and he's there. Spend some time and be with him. You probably don't need to stream that show every single night. It's A lot of options. If you can't get up too early, I'm sure there's a late service on Sunday, even a Saturday night service if you work on Sunday. You can find church services different days of the week at certain churches here and there. It's important to go be with the Lord.
9: Yes. Thank you for taking my call.
2: All right, Arnold, thanks for calling the Pastor Scott Show. 888-528-2557. 888-528-2557. It's open line Friday. 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It can be something fun. It can be just something on your mind. Bible question, something in the news. We were asking the question on hot days like today. What hits the spot? What is a drink that you like? What is, maybe food? What's refreshing to you on a hot day? 888-528-2557. 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
10: Hey, Pastor Scott, how you doing today? Happy Friday.
2: Happy Friday to you.
10: I have a spiritual question. I know that in the Bible, God says, you know, you believe, you call out to him, he will save you. But sometimes I doubt my salvation. And I want to know, how can I be 100% sure that I am saved?
2: How can you be 100% sure that you are saved?
10: That seems like a vague question, but
2: I think that's a normal question. I think a lot of people ask that question. Okay. 1 John 5 says, God gave us eternal life, and his life is in his Son. Whoever has the Son has life. I write these things to you who believe in the name of the Son of God, that you may know that you have eternal life. And it gives you the idea that you can know, that you can have confidence that you have eternal life.
10: Mm-hmm.
2: Right? But I think I think in our humanness, we all have some doubts here, right? So what I always ask people is to get into, well, you know, in your life, just the fact that you're concerned about it probably means that you have a relationship with God, that you have some kind of faith. Otherwise, you probably don't care.
10: Yeah.
2: Right? It's the not caring and the apathy that about spiritual growth that I think is the difficulty with that. You know, in scripture, you want to, in Christianity, what you want to understand is what you're trusting in. When you believe in Jesus, it means you trust Jesus. Okay, salvation is received through faith in Jesus, and it's not earned by moral performance. And I think that's the starting point is are you still asking yourself, am I good enough to be saved? Or are you saying, am I trusting that Jesus did save me with his work on the cross?
10: Right.
2: You know,
10: my main concern is, I know we're all sinners, and, you know, we have sinful thoughts and things like that, and I do care about my growth, but sometimes I get really lazy. I'm like, oh, I don't want to read the Bible today.
2: Right.
10: Oh, I don't want to do this. I don't want to do that. So
2: yeah.
10: I know, like, years ago, I did go to an altar call at a, it was like a high school retreat, and they did an altar call, and I did go and confess my sins. And so I believe that Jesus saved me. And also, at the same time, I don't want to be those people, because in the Bible, they say, oh, Lord, Lord, we cast it out demons in your name, and we did this in your name, and then God says, well, I never knew you. Sometimes I fear that I'm one of those people.
2: Yeah, I think we think about that. What I would say to you is there's nothing there's nothing that's taught that says you're going to achieve sinless perfection. Even though there might be a goal, right, of you can always grow. Perfection can be the goal, but you're never going to grab the brass ring in this body, right? You're just not. You know, to me, the fact that you wonder about it is very, very helpful. But what I would say is, you know, what are the things that God wants you to do? Spend some time in prayer and just say, God, I trust you. Jesus, in fact, you know, one guy went up to Jesus one time and he said, I believe, help me with my unbelief, which I think is such a great statement. And he took that to Jesus. Jesus is strong enough to handle your unbelief, whatever that is. But taking it to him is the sign of faith. And if there's something in your life that you need to repent of, maybe that's what the Lord wants you to do. Or maybe there's something that the Lord wants you to do, you know, for somebody, or to use your gifts in a way. You know, ask God very openly, how can I grow in my faith? What are the things that I need to repent of? And, you know, repent is agreeing with God. It's agreeing and saying, I agree that this behavior is wrong. Or I agree that you believe that it's wrong, and so therefore I'm not going to do it because I trust you that you're right. And then do your best to do that. You know, that I think is
10: what... I've actually gone...
2: Go ahead.
10: Go ahead.
2: No, you go ahead.
10: Because I've been to Greg Laurie's Harvest, you know, it's been a while, but the last few times, several years ago, like, I went down for the altar call because I doubted my salvation. So I felt like, oh, I need to do it again.
2: Yeah.
10: Go down again just to be sure.
2: Let me ask you. So when you went, you accepted Christ like the first time, did you ever get baptized?
10: Yeah.
2: Okay. Did you start going to church?
10: Yeah, I did go to church. I grew up going to church, but I know that doesn't mean anything until, you know, unless the individual confesses and.
2: Yeah, but it means a lot for the confessing believer, though, right?
10: Yeah.
2: So it's not that it doesn't mean anything. It does if you know Jesus.
10: Yeah. So it wasn't until high school that I went up to the altar call when we're at a retreat,
2: mm-hmm.
10: and I confessed, and then. I never really felt like I was bearing much fruit, so I doubted my salvation. I'm like, am I just thinking that I am and thinking that I'll go to heaven when I'm not? So
2: yeah.
10: Because of those doubts that I had, I went to the altar call a few times, like, for instance, like at Greg Laurie's Harvest years
2: right.
10: ago.
2: Right. You know, what I would say is the what you need to do, I'm coming up to a break here, but okay. instead, turn your heart to Jesus and trust him and say this, you know, what is it that you want me to do? He wants you to make disciples. Start praying for the people that God has placed in your life and get on mission for Jesus. I'll tell you what, if you want to know you're saved, get on mission, start to pray for the people that God has put in your life, your coworkers, your classmates, your family, whoever you live with. Do that, and you're okay. going to find that he's answering your prayers, and he's going to use you in their life. And, you know, when you're being used by God, it's powerful.
10: I appreciate that.
2: Yeah.
10: So, and I do have a drink of choice if it's available. It's a passion fruit iced tea.
2: Passion fruit iced tea. Henry, I got to go. I got to go to break. Pastor Scott Show, open line.
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2: 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Anything that's on your mind. It can be a spiritual question, a Bible question. It can be something in the news, political. It can be something just elsewhere in the news. It could be the weather. It can be something fun. And I'm asking you this question. What is your favorite way to get refreshment on hot days like today? Like, do you have a special drink? Mine is hot coffee, which it is every day. I like the hot coffee, even on a hot day. Maybe you like to go somewhere else. Somebody just texted in and says they likes to go hang out in the ice skating rink. I don't know if he ice skates or you just like walk in there and hang out. I like the idea that I had yesterday. Just go to Costco and like walk into that refrigerated area and just like hang out there.
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2: They'll throw you out after a while. Like, yeah, you get free samples, you know, but I had a really good free sample day a little while ago. 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
4: Thank you. My question is, I wanted to understand a little bit more of the Old Testament and the New Testament, and I wanted to get some clarification. My understanding is basically the Old Testament was the law given by Moses, and Jesus is the fulfillment of that law. Is that how it works?
2: Well, that is one way to look at it. You know, I mean, I would look at it even larger than that. That the Bible, Old and New Testament, it really is the story of what God is doing in history. And I think that's really important. You see the creation. You see how people were meant to be. You see the fall of man, sin and death enter the world, and then you see God's plan for bringing people back to Him and returning things the way they ought to be. And so you see, and then you see the storyline of Jesus, who's the Savior is promised in Genesis 3, and He comes the first time, and there's predictions in the Old Testament about Him coming and being pierced, and He dies for our sins. And then He comes again to rule, and then there's everlasting life, new heaven, and new earth. It's a complete picture, Old and New Testament. So when you're talking about the law, one of the things that is explained in the New Testament about the law of Moses is that it proves that we need a Savior because we can't do it. You know, we cannot fulfill the law on our own. If you could, then you wouldn't need a Savior. You would just have to be a perfect person in order to be saved. But Jesus instead is that perfect person, and it gets credited to you. And that's what, when you trust in Jesus, you're accepting the free gift of grace that even though you didn't live a perfect life, He did, and it counts for you.
4: I see.
2: And so the law proves that you're not perfect.
4: Yes.
2: And that nobody is. All have sinned and fall short of the glory of God. It's why you need a Savior. And the law has a practical purpose, right? It's the establishment of government in a sinful world, right? The reason that Moses is on the wall on the Supreme Court of the United States, and he's on the wall inside the House of Representatives, staring back at the speaker, like you never see that whenever you watch that, but it's up there. And the reason he's there is because the beginning of societies that are built on law begin with the law of Moses. And
4: Wow. Yeah,
2: it is such an incredible thing. And so
4: Wow. You
2: have spiritual salvation because of what Jesus did, and He came and He fulfilled that law, meaning that you are saved because of what Jesus did, and you get credit as if you had kept the law. But it also has a very practical purpose of, you know, that's how you set up a world where people can have freedom and worship God and do things in the right way. In fact, you know, everything that goes wrong for people in the Old Testament especially is because they didn't keep the law and they didn't worship God. They worshiped other gods, and there were all those problems that you read about.
4: Well, thank you. Do you recommend like a certain book? I'm gonna learn a little bit more about this.
2: Well, the first book I recommend is the New Testament and the Old Testament. You know, I would encourage you to actually read through the Bible. And don't worry about the parts that you don't understand. You'll understand most of it. And don't go slow. You know, a lot of people are reading their 1 year Bible or their 2 year Bible, and that's fine. That's okay. But you know, if you just read it, if you just listen, you can get a free audio Bible on your Bible app on your phone. If you listen for about 45 minutes a day, 50 minutes a day, you'll be done with the entire Bible in 3 months. So by the end of 2026, you can have read the whole Bible. And you know what? You won't understand all of it, but you'll understand the big picture and the story. And, you know, I think that matters a lot. And it's an easy thing to do, is to go ahead and read it. You can go back to things if you want to understand and get into the details of things and study later. But the story presents itself very clearly, I think, of what God's doing and what humanity is about, where humanity is messed up, and why we need a Savior. And we have one. His name is Jesus, also who's coming back. And, you know, you're going to notice in fact, a good friend of mine, he just read through the Bible a couple years ago, and he said he watches the news different. It totally changed his perspective of everything. You know, because the Bible stuff is all throughout what's happening in the world today.
4: Yeah, you know, I totally agree with that. And the reason I was asking this specific question is because recently there was a lawsuit with the National Association of Realtors, and actually the gospel is in the case. So the house is short, and that's why it's actually the buyer that financially pays the funds. And that's the story of Jesus. You know, there's a listing agreement that's like the Old Testament, and the purchase agreement is the New Covenant. And so Jesus comes in and pays that. So there's a lot of resemblance in real estate. It's actually the buyer that pays the funds, and the seller just transfers them.
2: Right.
4: And so that's actually the gospel in the real estate. So things are happening, and people are seeing these things, and so definitely.
2: That's so interesting. Yeah, I'll look into that. But, you know, those kinds of things are pretty good analogies. You know, they're not perfect. There's probably some place where that doesn't work, right? But that kind of exchange is really important, and that's what the Bible explains.
4: Yes, you know? As a matter of fact, I can send you this. Maybe I'll try. Is there an email or something?
2: Yeah, you can send it to PastorScott@KKLA.com, PastorScott@KKLA.com.
4: Thank you so much.
2: Thank you so much. Yeah, thanks for calling the Pastor Scott Show. 888-528-2557. Rachel in L.A., welcome to the Pastor Scott Show.
3: Thank you, Pastor Scott. I just wanted to comment on the salvation. How do you know you have salvation?
2: Yeah.
3: In the Bible, I know that Jesus Christ says, repent and confess with your mouth, because of free will, confess that you know that and you accept him as the Lord Jesus Christ, our Savior. And also, I personally believe a soft heart and forgiveness is very important as well.
2: You know, so the caller, for people just listening, a caller in the last segment asked, you know, how do I know that I'm saved? Like, how do I have confidence in my salvation? And, you know, are you able to be forgiving? You know, I actually had somebody stand up in a church meeting one time, and there was an issue going on. And that person announced that he would never forgive this person. There was somebody who had sinned against the church, and we were kind of dealing with that. And I thought, you know, you stood up in a church meeting and said, I will never forgive this person. You know, and I had to address it, and goes, that actually is worse than what this person did. I'm worried about your salvation. I understand the emotion, and he had very good reason to be angry. Like, his anger was justified. This person did a terrible thing. I get it. But our response, even when people really do us wrong, we still need to be forgiving. Like, not unwise. You know, justice still has to be done. Right, things have to be confronted. There's a lot. But like you said, a forgiving heart is a sign, is to say, I need to forgive this person because Jesus forgave me.
3: Yes, and that's also to release you. And reconciliation is different from forgiveness. Yeah.
2: And so, you know, evidence of salvation in a person's life is, are you responding in some way, maybe even in a frustrating way, but to what you know the Lord wants you to do? And I'll tell you what, there are people I know who have a lot of sinning going on in their life, but I know that they're working on it. And I think, I think they are saved. Like, I always think of this guy who was in prison in and out all the time, and I worked with him, and he came to Christ, baptized him, and he used to drop the F word all the time about what a effing blank great sermon that was, you know, and how, you know, so, like, I can't have him come and do his testimony because of that. And then he, and then he goes and he gets back into prison because he does something stupid again. But after he got saved and he got baptized and he goes to prison again, instead of joining a gang and doing his normal prison routine, and he had one, unfortunately, he called it his prison career. The next, after he got saved, he went into prison and he started an AA group and he started sharing the gospel with people. And I'm like, yeah, you went back to jail and you deserved it. However, the evidence to me that he's saved is that this time when he went back to jail, he didn't do the normal routine. He was a changed person. Does that make sense?
3: The Lord uses us.
2: Yeah, you're right. So some people, I think, would say, well, he did it again. He must not be saved. I'm like, no, I think he's saved. He screwed up. And in his particular sin area, the police come and they put your head against the hood of the car and you go to jail. But for the rest of us, we have sin areas and you don't get arrested for it, but they're very damaging, you know, to people. And I know people who go to church all the time who I don't see life change. And I worry more about that person, even though they're not getting arrested and they're not swearing all the time, if I don't see the change, or if they don't have a forgiving heart, or if they're not. You know, so it's not perfection. It's, are you concerned about movement towards Jesus? And if you don't have that, Jesus is the judge of your heart. But if you don't have that, then I think you should ask some questions about what you really believe about Christ.
3: Yes, and don't fall into ego or pride, because that's self. Instead of praise Jesus and glory to God, give glory to God.
2: Thank you, Rachel. I got to go to a break. 888-528-2557. It's open line Friday, 888-528-2557. We'll be back for your calls about anything.
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7: Near the end of the Revolutionary War, George Washington received a letter from one of his own officers. Colonel Louis Nicola suggested that America might be better served by a monarchy, with Washington himself as king. Washington firmly rejected the idea. He had spent years leading Americans in a fight for independence from a monarchy. He would not see that victory end with America creating a king of its own. He understood that the cause of the revolution was greater than any one man. His example reminds us that power can be offered, earned, or taken. But character determines whether we use it for ourselves or remain faithful to something greater.
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0: 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We'll talk about anything you'd like on Open Line Friday. So you can call about something in the news, a spiritual matter. You want to bring up something that you didn't get to talk about earlier this week on the Pastor Scott Show. Maybe you've got something brand new, and maybe you want to give us some tips that you've got for getting out of the heat, because it is hot outside, like really hot.
1: I don't know what you're talking about.
0: No, it's hot. It is very, very hot, although not as humid. I don't feel like it's as humid today as it was yesterday. 888-528-2557 is the phone number, 888-528-2557. 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
2: Hey, Pastor Scott. Thank you for taking my call.
0: Hi, Paul.
2: I don't know if you guess what I'm calling today. I'm asking you to pray for an unreached people group with me.
0: Oh, okay. All right. You've called a couple times. Who are we talking about
2: yes,
0: today?
2: Yes, sir. The Hmong people of northern Vietnam. They are the third largest ethnic minority group in Vietnam, about 1.4 million people. Last I heard, nobody's working among them. No missionaries. Very few Christians. Count the number in a couple pairs of hands. So one of you, living in northern mountainous parts. We appreciate you praying with me for them.
0: They're called the Hmong people, like M-U-N-G-H.
2: M-U-O-N-G, Hmong.
0: Oh, sorry,
2: I don't speak Vietnamese.
0: Well, that's all right, neither do I, but I wanted to clarify that. Hey, before we pray for them, a thought I had is, do you know anything about people groups or faith that are in Nepal, where that terrible landslide was this week? Have you seen that?
2: I did see that. Yeah, terrible tragedy on both sides of the border.
0: Yeah.
2: Tibet on the north, Nepal on the south.
0: That's
2: there.
0: Right.
2: Yeah, often Hindu and some Tibetan Buddhist people groups up in that area.
0: Yeah.
2: So few workers.
0: I'm gonna pray for whoever might be there, even though we may not know the name of them as well.
2: Yes.
0: Okay.
2: Yes, sir.
0: All right. God, I thank you for the Hmong people in North Vietnam. And God, as we have had conversation today already about whether or not we understand that we're saved, a big part of that is, do we have a concern about others being saved? And so we pray for these people. We pray that you would raise up missionaries to go and who would be effective at sharing the gospel there in North Vietnam. And we also are thinking of people who are suffering greatly in Nepal right now and along the border of where that landslide happened. God, we just pray for them. We pray for whoever might be there to share the gospel. And we know there are some missionaries there that they would have the words to share in such a terrible tragedy about hope that is in Christ. Thank you for this today. In Jesus' name, amen.
2: Amen. Right. Thank you so much, Pastor Scott.
0: 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We'll talk about anything on Open Line Friday, 888-528-2557. So you can ask a Bible question, spiritual matter. You can talk about something in the news. You can bring up something silly, like what is your go-to drink on a hot day like today? So far, we have hot coffee from two of us, and I'm one of them. We've got water, sometimes with ice. We've got passion fruit iced tea, and we have get some ice water and drop some snow cone flavoring in it, which also sounds pretty good. 888-528-2557, 888-528-2557. President Trump did have some remarks on that event that happened in Nepal.
3: Oh, it's terrible. No, and we've called Nepal, and we've offered any help that they need. You know, we have a very good relationship with Nepal, and that was brutal. That wasn't just, that was mud and water as a mixture. Nobody's ever seen anything quite like that. We're very powerful, strong, you know, strong, well-built buildings were wiped out like they were toothpicks. That's a terrible thing. No, we are sending aid, and we've spoken to the leadership, and we let them know anything they want we'll have. And there were 50, maybe 60 Americans over there. We haven't gotten the full list yet, but hopefully they're okay, but that looks like something that somebody will be lost, unfortunately.
0: Yeah, there's quite a few who have died, and it could be a lot. If you see those videos, you know, we just live in this time where everything is available for us to watch. I think it maybe warps our perspective a little bit, because I think sometimes we think things are worse now than they've ever been, but I don't think so. I think you just never heard about it a few years ago, right? When things happened, and you certainly never saw about it. So you might have read about it in the newspaper. Maybe there would be something, there used to be something called the nightly news. Do they still have the nightly news broadcasts? Remember they used to have those? I don't know. Do they still have those nightly news?
1: They do. I mean, it's not as big ratings as it used to
0: be. Does anybody watch them?
4: Well, you got an attitude with you, I'll tell you that.
0: Yeah.
1: The only nightly news person I can think of is David Muir on ABC's World News Tonight. NBC and CBS, I couldn't tell you.
0: What is it with David Muir in his hands? I don't know if you, because I get the clips. I've never like tuned into the broadcast, but there'll be a news clip or I'll use some clips on the show. But if you watch it, he's always doing something with his hands. Like if you're watching our live stream, which you can get on Rumble today at Pastor Scott Show, I'm showing you. He speaks and he's kind of leaning back, but his hands are on the table.

0: Show at Pastor Scott Show is where you can find me. It's open line Friday. You can call about anything you like. Spiritual matter. It can be something in the news, something fun to talk about. 888-528-2557. What is the question of the day is, what is your favorite hot day drink? Like, what is it that you go, I got to have that on a hot day? It's not as good on some other day. Really good on a hot day. 888-528-2557. When I was a kid, it was a Slurpee. Like, I probably never got a Slurpee except a really hot day going into 7-Eleven and grabbing that Slurpee. That was good. I haven't had one of those for a long time. 888-528-2557. All right, there's a couple of crazy things in the news here. Let's go to number 8.
1: In the first term, I was in the Oval Office one day, and I walked in to tell him something, and Trump was in the middle of dictating a tweet to Dan Scavino, who was his tweeter-in-chief. Now he's Deputy White House Chief of Staff. That's how you rise in the Trump administration. But anyway, Trump's dictating, and he turns to Scavino at one point and says, capitalize every word in that last sentence. And then he turns to me and he said, you know why I do that? And I said, no, why? And he said, because it drives them crazy. And that's what Trump is doing to Canada. Lake America, forget Lake Ontario. He's trolling them, and you can't let that get to you.
0: That was John Bolton. He used to be in the first Trump administration. He's no friend of Trump now, but he's pointing out that a lot of the things Trump does that takes up the news and outrages everybody, he's doing it on purpose in order to drive that outrage from people. And that was an example of that. And I think Trump is doing that here, as he has renamed another body of water here yesterday.
2: We're going to be changing the name of Lake Ontario, effective immediately, to Lake America. That's going to take place right now as I sign the order. Do you have anything to say about it, Ben?
3: Yes, sir. So this is a straightforward but important executive order. It directs Secretary Burgum and the Department of the Interior to update the Geographic Names Information Service to reflect that lake once known as Lake Ontario will from this day forward be known as Lake America. This is a lake that has most of its volume in the United States. The deepest parts of the lake sit in United States territory. So this will reflect that this is an American lake.
0: So there you go. So, you know, he changed the Gulf of America to the Gulf of, or the Gulf of Mexico to the Gulf of America. Now he is changing the Gulf of Lake Ontario, one of the Great Lakes, to Lake America, which I thought was not a creative name. When you think about it, we already have Gulf of America, and now we have Lake of America. He's doing that, though, I think, here to troll Canada, because we're having some trade back and forth with those people. But it got me thinking, maybe we ought to just start changing the name of other things around here. Like, is there a landmark somewhere here in Southern California that you think we ought to just change the name? It's been called that forever. Maybe we should just change the name to that. Or maybe you want to name the freeway that you got. Maybe you got some personal things that you've named things. You have a name for your car? Some people do that. They have a name for their car. We had a car growing up. It was a big green Ford Gran Torino station wagon. All right. That thing is as big as the Queen Mary. And we used to drive that down the highway, and it weighs as much as the Queen Mary. And of course, we had no seatbelts back in those days. And you could lay the seats down and it was like metal on the back, and we could slide back and forth. You'd come to a stop and slide back and forth. It was awesome. We called it the Green Machine. That was the name of that car, is the Green Machine. It was awesome. So if you've got a name change out there that you want to recommend, maybe we can do that here on the Pastor Scott Show. We'll see about that. But it's open line Friday, so you don't have to call about that. You can call about anything you'd like, and I'll get to your calls here right now. 888-528-2557. 888-528-2557. Richard in Santa Ana, welcome to the Pastor Scott Show.
4: Hey, Pastor Scott. I just wanted to say about the refreshing drink. First of all, I love the Shave Ice, Aloha Boys Shave Ice, and they have a drink, a passion fruit drink, and it is so refreshing. It's so good. And,
0: do you seek that out?
4: Shave Ice is so good.
0: Do you seek that out when you going on a hot day like today?
4: Yes, yes. In fact, I had one today.
0: You did?
4: And, yeah, Aloha Boys Shave Ice is so good, and their passion fruit drink is awesome. And on a day like this, felt like a meal. It was cooled me down. It was awesome.
0: You know what? You sound like you thoroughly enjoyed that. Now I want to go get one of those today.
4: Okay.
0: I'll bet you just sold some.
4: Look at the Aloha Boys, and you'll have them.
0: Aloha Boys.
4: So good.
0: All right. Yes. You know what? That's pretty cool. Richard, thanks for calling the Pastor Scott Show.

0: 888-528-2557. You know, I had never really had shaved ice as an adult. I talked about, you know, having Slurpees as a kid. And we had this truck come with some company in San Diego to our church one Sunday. It was Shaved Ice Sunday. And I thought, we're just going to hand out Slurpees to everybody. I don't think they're going to want that. I just never done it before. And it was amazing. It was so good. I had no idea that they had perfected this in such a way. So I can see where that is good. Maybe I'll try to find one of those places today. 888-528-2557. It's open line Friday. 888-528-2557. Lots of things that we can talk about in the news. Name change of, the Great Lakes. I thought when Trump changed the name of Lake Ontario to Lake America, you might as well just change all those Great Lakes. I thought, you know, he's got five kids. We should have had the, you know, Lake Eric, Lake Tiffany, Lake Ivanka, Lake Don Jr., right? Lake Barron, right? You could do all. You know, he might as well just go all the way. If he just really wants to mess with people and do all of that, you know, he could change the, in California, the San Andreas Fault. He could call it the Gavin Newsom's Fault or something like that, right? You can go a lot of places with this if you wanted to. And why not? How long does something have to be called, you know, something? I'll bet there's one of those gambling sites that is betting on how fast the next president changes it back. Depends on who it is, though. 888-528-2557. Neil in Pacoima, welcome to the Pastor Scott Show.
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0: Hi, Neil.
1: This is in regards to a discussion you had on Monday with a man named Peter. It was during an episode of Is Judaism, Christianity, and Islam different?
0: Oh, we had the conversation was, do Jews, Muslims, and Christians believe in the same God?
1: Right. And with Peter, the Bible says that Jesus is God. And the Bible also says that Jesus was, he's submissive, especially to God the Father. And I think the latter part kind of confuses people. How can we have a submissive God? And I was wondering if you could explain the unique relationship that the Trinity, the persons of the Trinity, have with each other. And maybe that would clarify things for people like Peter.
0: Well, yeah, I can give it a shot. The Trinity is something that Christianity has accepted as the makeup of God, that he's three persons in one God. So Christianity believes in one God, three persons, Father, Son, and Holy Spirit. No one has come up with probably the best analogy, you know, for how that works. There's a bunch of them, but they all sort of, you know, one of them's like an apple. Like an apple's one apple, but it has skin, it has a core, and it has the fruit part. But it's still one apple. They just have different functions. That falls short, you know, in different places. But it gives you a visual anyway. But the Christian belief about God is that the Father is God, the Son is God, the Holy Spirit is God, and they're all one God. And some people would say, well, it sounds like you got three gods. But the Scripture is very clear in saying two things, that the Word was God, the Word was with God, that Jesus is called by Thomas, my Lord and my God. Colossians, in Christ, all the fullness of the deity lives in bodily form. The Holy Spirit is God. In Acts, 1 Corinthians, Father is God. You've got it all the way back in Genesis. So it's very clear when you read Old and New Testament that God is being presented as one God in three persons. How do you explain the relationship of the Father, Son, and Holy Spirit? It's harder, but the relationship is this. They're distinct in one person. The Father is not the Son is not the Spirit, the Spirit is not the Father. Right.
1: And they glorify each other.
0: So you get into some heavier theology about the idea of the relationship of Father, Son, and Holy Spirit. But they share one divine nature, is the Christian theology. The Father is eternally Father. He's neither created nor generated. The Son is eternally the Son. He has always existed. The Holy Spirit is eternally the Spirit. It's always existed. And equality, and even though they're all equally God, it doesn't eliminate relationship with each other. So when Jesus says, I and the Father are one, but at the same time, and John also says, the Father is greater than I, well, how do those things work together, right, is what people would say. They're not contradictions. They are an understanding of the nature of God. So the hard part with it is when you're dealing with God, who is spirit, you can't understand, or the human brain cannot understand the nature of God fully. If we could, we could become God, or we could be like God, right? There's like, you have to accept that there are things that you just can't understand. How do you understand creation at all? You know, how do we understand just the entire idea of a supernatural, multidimensional being? I mean, we can't.
1: Right.
0: So, and that's one of the reasons that you worship God, is because he is worthy of our worship. So part of trusting in Jesus is trusting that he is who he said he was. And that when he said, I and the Father are one, that that was true. And that when he said, no one comes to the Father but by me, that that is true. And so I would just say this, that Christians believe that there is one God. There are three distinct persons who are God, Father, Son, and Holy Spirit. Each one is fully God, but each one is not the other. And the Trinity is not one plus one plus one. It's one being existing eternally. That's the nature of God. And there are people who just don't want to accept that, but it's really hard to read the Bible and not understand that theological trap that you're in with that. Does that help you at all?
1: Oh, yeah, thank you so much. You explained it better than I could explain it.
0: And in our conversation earlier in the week, everything I just said there is the reason that the Christian God is not the same God as Islam's God. God is specifically, Islam teaches that none of what I just said is the makeup of God. In fact, Judaism would teach that, Orthodox Judaism would teach that that's not the makeup of God either, right? So when a famous politician this week said Jews, Muslims, and Christians all worship the same God, the answer actually is that's not true. It's not possible. They all have a different, particularly with Islam, the God described in Islam in the Quran is not at all the same God that is in the Bible, even though they would accept the idea that they come from Abraham, right? That you can say that, but when you're describing God, you're describing a different God, and the Trinity is one of those places where that is. Neil, I appreciate your phone call. Thanks for calling in and getting some clarification on that. 888-528-2557. 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
2: 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It's Open Line Friday, 888-528-2557, 888-528-2557. We talk about issues of the day from a Christian perspective on Open Line Friday. You can call about anything you want. So Bible questions, spiritual matter, you can call about something in the news. You can call about something fun, something silly, whatever is on your mind. 888-528-2557. It's 1,000 degrees outside, and
3: what's wrong with that?
2: Well, I don't know. I like it, the heat, but, you know, what are you doing to beat the heat? Do you have a drink that you like to go get when it's really hot that brings you a lot of refreshment? 888-528-2557. We've had quite a few people chime in about that. 888-528-2557. 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
4: Hey, Pastor Scott, how are you?
2: I'm good, Ronnie.
4: So you were talking about the Trinity, and I'm at work right now, so I'm going to make it quick. Question for the people that do not believe in the Trinity. If they believe that they themselves are made out of a body, soul, and spirit, why is it so hard to believe about God and the Holy Spirit?
2: Well, I think for most people, it's just most Christians, I think, don't even think about it. God's one God in three persons, Father, Son, and Holy Spirit. And you've got Bible that says, baptize them in the name of the Father, Son, and Holy Spirit when Jesus gives the Great Commission. You know, there's very clear passages that discuss that in Scripture. So I think when people struggle with it, it just has more the idea of deciding not to understand, or that they want to reject that for something else.
4: Oh.
2: You know,
4: yeah.
2: And the thing is you can't really grasp it. Like, there's a lot of, when people try, like even what you just said, people don't even, Christianity, agree that that's the makeup of human being. Some Christians think that we're body and soul. Some people think body, soul, and spirit are three different things. Some people, and that analogy probably still doesn't work, since the body's going to die one day. And some people say the body and the, there's just all kinds of differences with that. There's a lot of examples about God being like water, ice, and steam. Like, it's one, it's H2O, but three different forms. But those things don't really work eventually. So it's just,
4: that's,
2: go ahead.
4: What I was saying is what helped me understand, you know, about God, because I looked at myself and I said, well, why can't he be three? Why is it so hard to understand that? If I'm made out of the flesh, spirit, and soul, then why is it so hard to believe that he's the same?
2: Yeah. Well, I think that's a great way for people to understand it. And then I think that when it comes to God and the makeup of God, how does God do certain things? We also have to accept that there's no way we can comprehend how God exists or how that works. That's why he's God, right?
4: Yes.
2: It's, if we could understand that, then I guess we could create God. We can just do it ourselves.
4: Yeah.
2: I would want people to always leave room for God to be God and to worship him for those things that we just can't grasp.
4: Of course,
2: his
4: yes.
2: greatness. Yeah, Ronnie, thanks for calling and helping us with that. 888-528-2557. 888-528-2557. Pastor Scott Show. 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
5: Pastor Scott, you know, I think before on the show I voiced this sentiment that I feel like I'm living in a very, very surreal time. Today is no exception. One moment we're talking about drinks on a hot day or questions, theoretical questions about salvation. And the next thing, oh, by the way, the President of the United States, the leader of the free world, has admitted that he likes to provoke and insult and offend our allies, and he praises Putin and Kim Jong-un, but he isn't a wannabe autocrat or king. And people just—do they have a sense of proportionality about all this? This is a five-alarm fire, and yet a lot of Christians have voted three times for this guy.
2: Well, a lot of non-Christians have also voted three times for this guy, and also some of those same people voted for Barack Obama twice.
5: Well, I just want to make that point that, like, you know, think about what Bolton said there. And Bolton's a rock-ribbed right-winger, and you can't get more conservative than him. He's a purist, and he thinks Donald Trump is just an absolute demagogue. And
2: for people who just called, I played a clip of Bolton talking about Donald Trump discussing with him how he likes to troll people with his tweets and things like that. You know, Don, why does it bother you so much? Because I think part of what Trump does is he knows that there's a lot of people who feel the way you do, and rather than pay attention to the actual decisions he makes, like today, there's some big decisions he's making. They're not in the news. What's in the news is he changed the name of a lake in order to bother the people of Canada in a trade dispute. It's silly, that thing. That's where all of the media focuses on is how can Donald Trump do this? What a thing to do. And in the meantime, there's war going on. We sent the CIA director to Moscow. We've got there's so many other things. And that's kind of Trump's MO, isn't it? I'm going to create something out here and everyone's going to talk about this. And then I get all bunch of other stuff done. He did that as a developer, right? They said that he used to do crazy stuff, and so it would get in the tabloids and the New York Times. In the meantime, he was getting all the permits he wants, and nobody questioned him about his buildings. And I mean, that's the way he operates.
5: He used to stiff the contractors, and he used to.
2: I think he paid most of his contractors.
5: He didn't.
2: Dot.
5: He loved to stiff them all.
2: No one would work for him if that was going on.
5: Even the good things you interpret the good things that he does that are not in the news. My question is, what are his motives? Why is he really doing the things he's doing? The guy is so obviously, from the abundance of the heart, the mouth speaks.
2: Why does
5: everything that comes pouring out of this man's mouth just shows what cynicism is in his heart?
2: What an incredible
5: nihilist he is! What a son of destruction he is! What an animal lawlessness!
2: But how much of your time in your life does this occupy? To me, it's because you call about this a lot, and I worry that this occupies so much of your time. You know, when we talk about the nice drinks to have because it's a hot day, or we talk about spiritual things, there's so many other things happening, and honestly, the local political stuff happening in our state, our cities, is going to be more important long term probably than just about anything Donald Trump does.
5: Well, I think that I feel I'm supposed to be like a kind of watchman on the wall, and I guess we all are. You know, we are supposed to be alert to the conditions that Jesus warned us about in the last days, how deceptive everything would be. It looks so normal, and we're normalizing this kind of behavior. And this man is so arrogant toward the traditions of America, the laws of America, the system of America, and yet he has the gall to call himself a super patriot, and people fall for it.
2: Well,
5: pouring out of his mouth. You know, from the abundance of the heart, the mouth speaks.
2: I think, you know,
5: I don't know why it's so hard for people to figure it out.
2: I think a lot of people agree they don't like those things that Donald Trump does. A lot of his voters don't like those things that he does. But I think that they're able to say, you know what, hopefully the next person won't do those kinds of things. It's a Donald Trump only thing. And, you know, the next president, Democrat or Republican, is probably not going to be changing the name of lakes in order to troll somebody. You know what I mean?
5: Yeah.
2: There's local stuff. And Don, it's okay to have some fun. Like, it's a hot day today. Do you go for the water? Do you go for iced tea? What do you go for?
5: I'm just trying to keep my perspective. And I got to keep the important things important and the trivial things trivial, that's all. You know, I mean, I wish I had more time and fun like I used to when I was younger, when we lived in a more free country, but we're living in a 5-alarm fire. So that's why I keep bringing it up, you know.
2: All right. Well, can you tell me what you like for a drink? Do you like iced tea? Do you like ice water? What do you do on a hot day like today?
5: Usually ice water. I don't like sugar anymore and a number of other things. I can't handle stimulants in the afternoon.
2: Yeah. Well,
5: so it's hard to get a pick me up that actually won't probably make it worse for your.
2: You know what?
5: That night.
2: The water is probably the best thing for you. Frankly, either black coffee or water is what I have almost all the time, and I feel a lot better. I feel better on that than I do if I have soda or if I have sugary stuff. Don, appreciate you. Thanks for calling the Pastor Scott Show. 888-528-2557. Jerry and Corona Del Mar. 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
6: Thank you. Yeah, I just my thing is going out. I just come from out of the water, the ocean, And of course, water is to me, it's the best. But I just wanted to say today, I think the main thing is for people to repent and get to really know the Lord and get serious. That happened to me. And life is good as a born again Christian. Really good.
2: You know, I think that's a great point. And I think, you know, when you choose to follow Jesus, the Bible describes that as freedom, right?
6: Absolutely.
2: That you are free from sin, that you are free from concerns and worry. Doesn't mean that you are not involved or not concerned about the country or concerned about your life or different things, but you know that at the end of the day, this has been decided. Right.
6: We're still in a fight. You know, we still got to fight the good fight, of course. But as far as, you know, talking about Trump, you know, he's done so much good. All these people that are anti-Trump, it's just ridiculous when you really listen to him, because there's no perfect person, only Jesus. But as far as what he's done, I don't remember any president that's had a backbone like him to fight. And as far as why is he doing what he does, not money, he's got that. It's because he loves our country. Serious.
2: It's one of the reasons people like him, is he gets stuff done. And there's just an awful lot of not doing anything in our politics today.
6: Absolutely. He's a doer. He makes things happen and people get jealous. And instead of being jealous, they should be thankful that we got a fighter in office, not a sissy. You know?
2: And he does troll people. I don't know that that's good, but I do laugh. You know, like I wish he would not do that. Especially
6: control people? Is that what you said?
2: Troll people.
6: What do you mean troll people?
2: Trolling people is like where he'll tweet something ridiculous because he knows that the news media will pick up on that and be aghast by it. But he's doing it on purpose to drive people crazy.
6: He's always got a motive, though. He's a pretty smart man.
2: Well, the thing that amazes me is that it after, 11 years, it still works. I don't understand.
6: See what I mean?
2: It still works.
6: The people like that not, the Lord raised them up.
2: His Trump 2028 hats, that drives people crazy, and he is not running at all. But people worry about it. Jeff, that's the troll, those hats, that type of thing. All right, 888, I got to go to a break, Jerry. 888-528-2557. Sandy, Henry, Sam, others will get your call.
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8: 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As Confederate troops stormed Cemetery Hill, it stood at the center of a desperate fight that helped shape the course of the Civil War.
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13: Near the end of the Revolutionary War, George Washington received a letter from one of his own officers. Colonel Louis Nicola suggested that America might be better served by a monarchy, with Washington himself as king. Washington firmly rejected the idea. He had spent years leading Americans in a fight for independence from a monarchy. He would not see that victory end with America creating a king of its own. He understood that the cause of the revolution was greater than any one man. His example reminds us that power can be offered, earned, or taken. But character determines whether we use it for ourselves or remain faithful to something greater.
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2: Hi, Sandy. How are you?
3: Thank you for taking my call. I just want to give a shout out to President Trump for honoring
2: Dolly Parton.
3: The lady that just passed away.
2: Dolly Parton. He had the flags lowered for her.
3: Yeah.
2: Yeah.
3: And rightfully so.
2: That's a nice gesture. I heard somebody say that he should have named that great lake Lake Dolly. And I wonder if I wonder how people would have responded to that somehow. Yeah. Anyway, I saw the flags down all over the place. So that's a nice thing to do for her. Thanks for calling, Sandy. An open line Friday, 888-528-2557. Henry in San Diego, welcome to the Pastor Scott Show.
4: Hi, thank you, Pastor Scott. This is my first time calling.
2: Well, let me give you the first time caller fanfare. Here you go. Thank you for calling. Go ahead, Henry.
4: Well, I really appreciate your show and just the perspective that you have, a Christian perspective on things. So I really appreciate that a lot. I guess one of the things that concerns me is there's a lot of talk lately about socialism and communism, and it seems like a lot of people don't really know history and understand that, you know, the way that our country was founded, the founding fathers put in a lot of checks and balances to really prevent one person from taking over for any real length of time.
2: Right.
4: So even the Electoral College was designed so every state has a voice in who gets elected, and you can't just bring up all the ballots in one state and decide who the president is. They have to cater, you know, they have to at least do something for each state to win. And, you know, there's just a lot of checks and balances there. And when you go to like a socialist thing or a communist thing, I mean, it seems like the only way out is you have to fight your way out. I mean, looking at history.
2: Yes. I think we just we have deliberately not taught history, and we don't teach government anymore. We have let our people not really understand. So when these guys in the DSA, for example, they want to get rid of the Senate, the Supreme Court, and the presidency and just have one big House of Representatives, and they say that'll be more democratic, they literally are getting rid of all of the checks and balances that have kept us as democratic. Like if you're somebody who thinks that, like our caller a little while ago, that Donald Trump has really nefarious things he wants to do, well, imagine if he was the president and there was only the House of Representatives and they were all really on his side. Well, then he really could do anything he wants. But he's been rebuffed by the Supreme Court. He's been rebuffed by even the Senate in his own party. He doesn't get everything he wants. And that's the way our country is made. And as frustrating as that can be sometimes, especially when there's good things that ought to happen, it's the reason it's protected us from bad things.
4: Yes, definitely.
2: Yeah, and our system is the best that's ever been devised. And it's based on one idea, based on a bunch of ideas, but one of the biggest ideas is that absolute power corrupts absolutely, that we don't trust human beings, so we're going to make it, we're going to make government in such a way that's set up in a way that says we don't trust people who run the government, and that keeps us, that keeps us from tyranny.
4: You know, and that's so true, because you could have a really good charismatic leader that sounds like they're really going to be a great person, but then what about the next person?
2: You know? Well, that's the thing, is that everybody, you know, people are happier with big government if they're in charge, but they don't think about what it means if they're not in charge, right? It's, it is, it's kind of a wild thing. So, you know, for me, one of the big things that we need to be asking is, why do we think it's going to be more, we're going to have more freedom by taking away the barriers to tyranny that we've had for 250 years.
4: Right. And then when you look at history and see what's happened whenever anybody's tried this, it just hasn't worked, you know?
2: Yeah, it's a disaster. And it's because, you know, a lot of things should be done by the citizens. And it's because government, I don't know if you've ever sat, like, even in a church or in a business somewhere and you got a bunch of committees running things, it can get very slow and dysfunctional. Sometimes that's good because it prevents bad ideas, but sometimes it's it means you get nothing done. I don't know where I was going with that, but the point of it is that people create problems if you don't have a good system to help people make better decisions. And if you take away those guardrails, then all you've got is a bunch of people who could get into power and never leave power, like is what happens in these socialist countries. And then everybody's poor, everybody's impoverished, and then they either need civil war or something significant to get out of it.
4: They want their own power, and they're not really, they make it sound like they care about the people, but in reality they care more about themselves.
2: Right, and that's the thing, is it's always about power. You know, so when Bernie Sanders, you know, he used to say be against the millionaires and the billionaires, but he's only against the millionaires now, or the billionaires now. And the reason is because he's a millionaire, and he has and he has three houses, and that's the way of that of all of that. Appreciate your phone call, Henry, 888-528-2557.
5: Everybody is corrupt.
2: Let's go to Mark Anthony in Garden Grove. Welcome to the Pastor Scott Show.
6: Hey, how you doing, Scott?
2: Good, Mark Anthony. Okay? How are you?
6: I'm doing good. Listen, you know, I live in Garden Grove, and I've seen so many accidents and near misses on scooters, electric bikes, and stuff. You know, it is technically a motorized vehicle.
2: Yeah.
6: Why don't they have classes, like give the students and everybody permits? You got to go through a driving test, and even you know, it'll generate money for the state. You know, and you know they can have like tests to where if there's pedestrians walking by, then you got to slow down at this speed. Even have operators' licenses for
2: yeah.
6: You know,
2: these e-bikes and stuff, right? My thought is don't get your kid an e-bike. It's so dangerous. There's so many accidents. If you're going to have e-bikes, then there should be some kind of requirement.
6: Some rules, yeah, because when I remember back in the 80s, I got a moped, and I had to go through the driving test just to drive a moped. And they're not even happy. And they're not as fast as those e-bikes that are out now.
2: Oh yeah, it's an incredible thing, really, that we've been kind of loose about this. And but I think it's probably going to change because there've been so many kids hurt or killed on those things.
6: Yeah, and to have insurance on them wouldn't be a bad idea either.
2: Well, I think you are something as a parent you should also know is you are very liable for your kid and the damage that happens on an e-bike if they cause it. You know, you are in a lot of trouble. So maybe you don't realize that, but actually, parents. You should call your insurance agent and talk to them about the e-bike.
6: Yeah. Another thing I want to talk to you about, you know how Trump has changed, like, the Gulf of Mexico to America.
2: Yep.
6: And, you know, well, we're all part of it. And now he didn't say Gulf of the United States. He said Gulf of America. You know, from Canada to the United States all the way to South America, we're all America. So,
2: right.
6: I mean, it's a good fit. I mean, it's a lake of the Americas because it's in the Americas. He's not making it like the United States, you know, lake or anything like that.
2: It'll be interesting to me if the next president changes it back. Or, you know, I think the Lake Ontario change to Lake America that he did yesterday, I think that has a lot more to do with trolling Canada right now because of the trade negotiations.
6: No, I agree. But Canada is part of the Americas.
2: Yeah, I mean, it's not wrong, you know, but it's an interesting thing. You know, President Obama changed the name of Mount McKinley, and I forget off the top of my head what he changed it to, but he changed it to the name, I think, it might have been the name it originally was. It's an old Native American name, if I recall correctly. But President Trump in the first term changed it back to McKinley. Right. So there's kind of been this thing where I guess, I understand it on the interior that we can call things whatever we want. It'll be interesting to me how long, if any future president really does this kind of thing.
6: Yeah. But back to those e-bikes. Yeah. They are dangerous because I mean, I seen an old lady that was walking and the guy was coming down about 30 miles an hour and he hit her, you know, it was really bad.
2: It's really terrible. It's really terrible.
6: And they should also make a law that, you know, if you're going to travel on an e-bike on the sidewalk, you got to go with the flow of traffic, not against it.
2: They should do that. You know, Mark Anthony, I'm out of time. Thank you for calling on Open Line Friday. 888-528-2557. Well, that's the number, but don't call because I'm out of time. Richard in L.A. has got a question about 1 Corinthians 6. Remember that or send me an email, pastorscott@kkla.com. Sam in San Fernando Valley won't get your call this time, but we do Open Line Friday every Friday where you can call about anything. 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
10: This is Hugh Hewitt for townhall.com. The Islamic Republic is reeling as summer closes. Operation Economic Outcast is squeezing an already flustered and failing regime. As that regime grows increasingly desperate, there are warnings that Iran may well be considering one or even many October surprise attacks on Israel, the United States, or anywhere that its weapons or terrorists can reach. America's military is certainly prepared, but the public ought to be braced too. Aging revolutionaries in Tehran, whose dreams and fantasies lie in ruins around them, are unlikely to surrender power and go quietly into exile. So the idea of a grand gesture through suicidal attacks has to appeal to the remnants of the once powerful but now nearly spent regime. Fanatics with nothing to lose pose a specific kind of threat, and it's not a rational one. Americans should support President Trump, the efforts of Operation Economic Outcast, and the military as the Islamic Republic plays out its last few desperate moves. I'm Hugh Hewitt.
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17: With SRN News, I'm Keith Peters in Washington. President Trump says the U.S. has entered an agreement with Venezuela to take control of 65 billion barrels of the South American country's oil reserves. Trump, in a social media post Friday, announced the agreement he said was negotiated by Secretary of State Marco Rubio, Defense Secretary Pete Hegseth, and Venezuela's interim president Delcy Rodriguez. The Trump administration is appealing a judge's decision that blocked an executive order limiting mail-in voting before the midterm elections. The court filing Friday comes after a federal judge in Boston handed down a new decision blocking President Trump's order for 2 weeks. The Supreme Court has allowed the administration to work on the plan but didn't decide whether it's legal. More details available at srnnews.com.
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